0: Changing the name of Lake Ontario, effective immediately, to Lake America.
1: And divided? As Democrats work to defend the Michigan Senate seat, their nominee apologizes for comments about a synagogue attack and faces new questions over his ties to a controversial ally.
2: Don't any reporter ask me again about Hassan Piker. It's not what November is about.
3: The question right now is how do we get together to beat Donald Trump?
1: Joining me for insight and analysis are NBC News senior national political reporter Sahil Kapoor, Amna Nawaz, co-anchor of PBS NewsHour, Adrian Elrod, former senior advisor to the Harris campaign, and Lonnie Chen, a fellow at the Hoover Institution. Welcome to Sunday. It's Meet the Press.
4: From NBC News in Washington, the longest-running show in television history, this is Meet the Press with Kristen Welker.
1: Good Sunday morning. With just 10 weeks to go until the midterms, the campaign is entering a new phase with President Trump at the center. The Iran war is past 6 months with no clear off-ramp. A trade war with Canada threatens higher prices. And the battle for the Senate is expanding with six races now toss-ups, five of them Republican seats, Alaska, Iowa, Maine, Michigan, Ohio, and Texas. Next week, President Trump and Vice President Vance will headline the GOP's first ever midterm convention in Dallas. It comes as President Trump is telling Republicans to make November about him and his record. Campaigning in Texas this week, Speaker Mike Johnson put it bluntly.
5: The president's going to look right into the camera to his base and he's going to say, I am on the ballot. We got to get everybody to turn out.
1: And joining me now is Republican Senator Ted Cruz of Texas. He's the author of the new book, Going Further, the incomparable Clarence Thomas. Senator Cruz, welcome back to Meet the Press.
6: Good morning, Kristen. Good to be with you.
1: Good to have you. I have your book right here, Going Further. We are going to discuss it in just a moment, but I do want to start off talking about the race in your great state of Texas, which has captured the nation's attention. You have endorsed Ken Paxton over James Tallarico. But the senior senator from Texas, John Cornyn, who, of course, lost to Ken Paxton in a primary, who served 24 years in the Senate, said this week, quote, Paxton's a poor campaigner. He's lazy and doesn't raise money, and he basically is not offering a very compelling case for his election. This is unfortunately shaping up to be a close and I hope not disastrous election, but it ain't looking good right now. Do you agree with Senator Cornyn that Paxton is lazy and a poor campaigner?
6: Well, listen, I think primaries can often be bitter and you often see hurt feelings. That's part of the process. It's also part of the process that when the primary is over, that you come together and you focus on the general election. At the end of the day, this is not about how any one particular person feels about any one particular candidate. This is about the people of Texas. This is about who will best represent 32 million Texans. And on that, I think the answer is very, very clear. Ken Paxton is a strong conservative who is going to fight for low taxes, low regulations, lots of jobs, to secure the border, to support law enforcement, to protect our constitutional rights. That's what Texans want. That's what we believe in. James Tallarico is a far-left radical candidate. He is extreme. This is someone who says God is non-binary. This is someone who says there are six genders. I don't know what those six genders are, but that's not what most Texans believe. This is someone who says on our southern border, we should put out a welcome mat to welcome illegal immigrants into this country. Again, that's not what Texans believe. And this is someone who is now on video saying we should dismantle capitalism. I understand that the DSA Marxists who are taking over the Democrat Party want to dismantle capitalism. You know what? That ain't Texas. Texas is open for business, and so I have every confidence when the voters move into the fall, get right before Election Day, when they look at Ken Paxton's record, when they look at James Tallarico's record, I think it's going to be an easy choice. I believe Ken Paxton will be the next senator from Texas.
1: Senator Cruz, as you know, Ken Paxton does have his own political baggage, including allegations of securities fraud, mortgage fraud, bribery. Can Ken Paxton win without Cornyn's support?
6: Ken Paxton can most absolutely win. He's been elected statewide over and over and over again. And Ken Paxton, I think, will win because he has a record. He supports policy positions that are consistent with the voters of Texas. You know, Kristen, I think about when I first ran for office, when I was first elected to the Senate 14 years ago. And right before going to give a speech, Heidi gave me the best political advice I've ever gotten in my life. She pulled me aside and she said, Ted, remember, it's not about you. It's about them. It's about their future, their kids, their hopes, their dreams. That's what this election is about. So it's easy in the world of the media to throw attacks and go into the gutter and say all sorts of things attacking the individual candidates. But at the end of the day, the question is, which candidate is advancing and fighting for and will support policies that help the people of Texas? And which candidate is advancing and supporting policies that will hurt the people of Texas? Look, Texas saw 12 million illegals flood into this country under Democrats' open border policies. We don't want to see that again. Texans saw the pain of the bad economic policies under Joe Biden and the Democrats. We don't want to see that again. I think that's what's going to decide the election.
1: Senator, this is not the media saying these things, though, about Ken Paxton. This is John Cornyn. Do you want to see John Cornyn out on the campaign trail with Ken Paxton? Do you think that's the only way he can shore up those critical voters that he's probably going to need to win the state?
6: Look, as I said, the primary is over, and at this point, I'm friends with both Ken and John. I understand their hurt feelings. That is human nature. I'm focused on the people of Texas, and I think the voters are going to be focused on the people
1: of
6: Texas.
1: You think Republicans are going to hold the Senate, Senator? Are Republicans going to hold the Senate?
6: I do. And listen. I think Republicans are going to win Texas for the same reason I think Republicans are going to win Michigan, because Abdul al-Sayed is a radical Islamist, dangerous candidate. He is far out of touch with the mainstream.
1: All right.
6: And when the Democrats nominate candidates, James Talarico would be a great Senate candidate in California. He would fit in. This is a guy who runs a meat-free campaign because meat is destroying the world. That fits very well in Berkeley. It does not happen to fit into the great state of Texas.
1: All right, let's talk about the war with Iran, which, as I said, has now hit its 6-month mark this week. It's notable because President Trump said the war would only last a few weeks. He posted this image of himself, Senator, declaring, quote, mission accomplished. You see it right there in the bottom right-hand corner. Senator, do you agree with President Trump that it's mission accomplished in Iran?
6: Well, listen, I think there are multiple missions. If you look at the initial mission that the Trump administration laid out, which is to degrade and eliminate Iran's military capacity, then I think the answer is unequivocally yes. If you look at their ballistic missile supply is almost entirely destroyed, their drone supply is almost entirely destroyed, their drone and ballistic missile manufacturing capability has been leveled to the ground. Their air force is in rubble on the runway. Their navy is sunken at the bottom of the ocean. Much of their senior leadership has been eliminated. So in terms of military objectives, I think that is correct. Now, if you also look at the objective of imposing economic harm, right now with the blockade that we are holding on Iran, Iran is facing $500 million a day of economic costs. That is enormous cost that is ratcheting up. The economy is in free fall. Now, I would like to see the longer-term objective be regime collapse. The Ayatollah and the Mullahs are radical Islamist zealots. They hate America. The Ayatollah routinely chants death to America. The Ayatollah hired hitmen twice to try to murder President Trump. This regime, the Islamic regime of Iran, has been the world's leading state sponsor of terror for 47 years. So what I've been urging is for President Trump and the Trump administration to arm the protesters, so that the people of Iran, arm the Kurds, and let the protesters remove this regime from power. Not American boots on the ground, but the Iranian people.
1: Senator, I hear you arguing that military objectives have been achieved. If that's the case, why can't the troops come home? There are still some 50,000 troops there.
6: Well, but the troops are not. Active combat operations have largely ceased. There are occasional skirmishes, but the active military conflict has reduced significantly. The major operation now is the blockade. The blockade is imposing economic sanctions. And every day that pressure on the regime grows, I think economic sanctions are powerful. I believe they'd be much more powerful if the protesters, you know, at the beginning of this conflict, the Iranian regime began by murdering somewhere between 10,000 and 40,000 protesters. It was horrific. It shows who this regime is. Frankly, Kristen, it's not fair to expect some Iranian protester standing there with a rock to stand up against soldiers with machine guns. I believe if we arm the protesters, particularly the Kurds, who have a long history of being effective fighters, if we arm them and let them, it's not our business to determine who the government of Iran is, but it is our business to say the government of Iran should not be a radical theocrat who hates America and is trying to kill Americans. And President Trump is acting as a strong commander-in-chief to keep the American people safe.
1: You take me to my next question. Let's turn to Venezuela, this deal that President Trump announced on Friday to take control of more than 65 billion barrels of oil there. Senator Cruz, you have been calling for free and fair elections in Venezuela, which the administration has been promising since it arrested Nicolas Maduro. Do you believe elections should be held in Venezuela before any oil deal is finalized?
6: Well, let me start by saying that the oil deal as announced sounds like it could have a very positive impact on the United States, on the United States economy, on American jobs, and a very positive impact on gas prices over the long term. 65 billion barrels of oil is an enormous amount of oil. And so I commend President Trump for an agreement that on its face appears to have a really positive economic benefit for America. The question you asked, the answer is absolutely yes. There need to be democratic free elections in Venezuela. Delcy Rodriguez was Nicolas Maduro's vice president. Maduro was illegitimate. He was a Marxist. He had seized power contrary to the will of the voters. And from the beginning, I have been urging, and I believe the administration is working towards this, that there should be free and fair elections.
1: Before an oil deal is finalized?
6: To decide who the leader should be. I don't think the timing matters as much of the one versus the other. I think the oil deal will move as rapidly forward as it can. And by the way, you also have Chevron looking to put billions of dollars of investment to expedite the production of the oil. That will benefit American consumers and benefit American jobs. But I think free and fair elections need to proceed, and they need to proceed rapidly. I believe they should proceed no later than midway through next year. And so my hope and understanding is the administration is working and working rapidly to do that.
1: Okay, a lot more to get to, and we're running out of time here. The 2028 presidential race will begin right after the midterms, as you know, Senator. You addressed speculation that you might be considering another run for office. I want to play that and get your reaction on the other side.
6: It's no secret that I want to be president. I ran for president.
7: Are you going to run again? Are you going to run again?
6: Time will tell.
1: Are you seriously considering running for president in 2028, Senator?
6: You know, the book of Ecclesiastes tells us there's a time for every season, and this is not that season right now. This is the season of the midterms, and I'll tell you, I'm spending my time on the road campaigning for candidates all over the country. These are the most consequential midterms we have ever had. In the last decade, there has not been another Republican who's campaigned for more Senate candidates, more House candidates, more gubernatorial candidates than I have. I'm going to be on the road nonstop from now to Election Day. If the Democrats take the Senate and House, we will see the entire Trump legislative agenda grind to a halt. We will see nonstop impeachment circus. We will see a relentless attack of subpoenas and investigation. And I think most voters don't want massive gridlock and obstruction from Washington. That's what the Democrats are campaigning on. They're campaigning on, we hate Donald Trump. I think most Americans want to see good policies, good jobs put in place. And so I'm going to spend my time between now and Election Day fighting for the midterms.
1: And just quick yes or no, because I want to get to your book. You clearly, it's on the table, though, a possible run.
6: As I said, there will be a time for that conversation.
1: Okay, let's talk about your book, Going Further, The Incomparable Clarence Thomas. I did read the book, Senator. You acknowledge in this book you are writing about a controversial figure in American life. We're not going to get into all of his controversies here, of course. But you describe in detail his painful, his impoverished upbringing as a black boy in the 1950s. What do you see as the biggest misconception about Justice Clarence Thomas?
6: Well, I think for a lot of folks on the left, they don't understand who he is, and they've been fed a lot of reasons to just hate him. We're in such a partisan world that the two sides yell at each other. And so if you're coded left, Thomas, sort of like Donald Trump, is coded right, and you're supposed to hate him. I believe Clarence Thomas is a true American hero. I've known him for over 30 years. This book began because I went to him and asked, and he agreed to sit and do about 9.5 hours of one-on-one exclusive interviews, and that's a lot of the basis for the material in the book. And I have to say, his life journey is extraordinary. As you mentioned, Kristen, he was born in abject poverty in rural Georgia, Pinpoint, Georgia. He was raised by his grandparents. His grandfather was a hard man who taught him discipline, who worked him to the bone. He actually studied for years to be a priest. His first desire, the world almost didn't have Justice Thomas. The world almost had instead Father Thomas. But then in the 60s, he grew disillusioned with the church. He didn't see the church as standing up nearly effectively enough to racial discrimination, racial bigotry. And so he left the seminary, and he got angry. He was angry at God. He was angry at the church. And he went to college. He went to Holy Cross and then Yale Law School. And at college and law school, Clarence Thomas was an angry left-wing radical. He was in camo pants and combat boots. He had Malcolm X posters
1: on
6: the wall.
1: Can I pick up on that point, Senator?
6: Rallies. He was part of a riot in Harvard Square.
1: Can I pick up on that point? Because I want to read a little bit of your book, and that's the part I want to read. You describe that time at Yale Law School. You say, quote, "It would take several more years before Thomas, still an angry young man, dressed in army fatigues and out of the habit of good grooming, as he put it, would be able to purge his heart of anger and come to embrace the conservative principles that are today the bedrock of his jurisprudence." Justice Thomas, of course, ultimately would go on to be one of the deciding factors in declaring affirmative action unconstitutional, writing, "It demeans us all." What do you say to those who argue Justice Thomas has overturned the very legal decisions that helped him get to the court?
6: Well, I would say that there is a bitterness that is directed to Justice Thomas that is profoundly unfair. If you look at Clarence Thomas, Antonin Scalia was every bit as conservative as Justice Thomas, but yet Scalia didn't have the scorn, the contempt, the derision, and the left, I think, has a real bigotry. They look at Clarence Thomas and they say, how dare a black man believe what he believes? And Clarence Thomas is someone who is not going to be told what to believe. And I will tell you, he learned many of his lessons. So I do really three things in the book. One, tell his life story, which is just extraordinary. No justice in history has come from such abject poverty, such brazen racism, to the absolute pinnacle of American law. So I tell that story. Number two, what you just referenced, Kristen, I chronicle the shift from an angry left-wing radical to one of the most important conservative leaders to have ever lived. And then third, what I do is I take, he is now the second longest Supreme Court justice in history. In 2 years, Clarence Thomas will be the longest serving Supreme Court justice America's ever had. I try to take 35 years of jurisprudence and explain it in a way that is real and accessible. This book, you don't have to be a lawyer to read this book. This book is designed so that you can know Clarence Thomas. And you look at the question of race. For him, the question of race, you know, when he came out of Yale Law School, he was at the top of his class. He went and interviewed at law firms, and not a single law firm would hire him.
1: Yeah.
6: Because when the law schools are essentially saying we're hiring based on race and not on merit, they didn't believe he had the learning. That I recount the story that he took a 15-cent sticker from a cigar box and he stuck it on his Yale Law School degree because that's what he thought the degree was worth. And he's experienced firsthand the negative consequences of discriminating based on race. And
1: Senator,
6: Clarence Thomas believes, and I think he's right in this, that the Constitution does not allow discriminating based on race, that it is pernicious.
1: All right. Senator Ted Cruz, unfortunately, we are out of time, but thank you very much for joining us. We really appreciate it.
6: Thank you, Krista.
1: And when we come back, Democratic Congressman James Clyburn joins me next.
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1: Welcome back. Joining me now is Democratic Congressman James Clyburn of South Carolina. Congressman Clyburn, welcome back to Meet the Press.
20: Well, thank you very much for having me back.
1: Well, thank you so much for being here. I do want to start with what we just heard from Senator Cruz. We were talking about, of course, Justice Clarence Thomas. In 1991, you actually testified in favor of Clarence Thomas's confirmation to the Supreme Court. I want to play a little bit of that video.
21: It's a pleasure for me to be here today to present testimony in favor of my good friend Clarence Thomas. I've known Clarence for 10 years, and I consider him to be a personal and professional friend. In spite of the fact that he shares a conservative Republican philosophy.
1: Do you stand by your decision to make the case for Clarence Thomas's confirmation?
20: Absolutely not. You know, I have made mistakes in my life, and that's one that I made, and I will own up to that mistake. The fact of the matter is, I had faith and confidence in the fact that his background and experiences would instruct him in his professionalism, especially sitting on the bench. We had worked together when he was chair of the Equal Opportunity Commission, and of course I was running the state agency here in South Carolina. We had differences over how that agency should run, but I also thought that he believed in precedents of the law. And I thought, sure, that he would be there upholding those precedents set down in 1954 in the Brown v. Board of Education decision. I thought that he would follow those court decisions that upheld the Voting Rights Act, the Civil Rights Act. I had no idea that Clarence Thomas would rebel the way he has against his own background and experiences. He was raised by his grandfather, and he has shown very little sensitivity to the environment his grandfather grew up down there in Pinpoint, Georgia, just south of where I now sit. And so, yes, that was a mistake on my part, and I own up to it.
1: Okay, well, since we are on the topic of the court, let's speak more broadly about it. Former Vice President Kamala Harris shares some of your criticisms clearly. She's called for expanding the Supreme Court from 9 justices to 13. Do you support adding 4 more seats to the Supreme Court, Congressman?
20: Yes, I do. I think that we are in a position now that calls for some significant actions taken by the Congress, and we ought to expand. And 13 is a pretty good number. A baker's dozen will be a good number to have on the court. And I would hope we would get people on the court who will follow the constitutional underpinnings of this great nation of ours. The 13th, 14th, and 15th Amendments have been interpreted different ways over the years. And we had in the Warren Court an interpretation of those amendments that I thought would be set for the future of the country. We have now a Supreme Court that has decided to reverse course and take this country back, I say, to those rulings of Justice Taney that said that no black man has any rights that a white man must respect. That was the Supreme Court that made that decision. I hope that Clarence Thomas would follow the modern underpinnings of that Constitution of ours, but he has not done so. In fact, he has decided to go all the way from an angry leftist to a very angry rightist.
1: Okay, let's talk about the midterms, and let's talk about your state of South Carolina. Senator Darlene Graham, as you know, the sister of the late Senator Lindsey Graham, did win her primary. She's going to be facing off against Dr. Annie Andrews, the Democrat running in that Senate race. Do you believe Dr. Andrews can win, given that no Democrat has won that Senate seat since the 1990s, Congressman?
20: I do believe Dr. Andrews can win, and I do believe that she will win. The only thing that will stop her from winning this race is for us to not do our part to turn out the vote. I have said before, and people seem to misrepresent this, we have to do a better job of turning our base voters out. When the other side is turning out 71% and we are turning out 59%, we need to take stock of why that is happening. But that did happen in the last election. I take some responsibility for that. I've been working on that very vigilantly. I spent yesterday and the day before, and I'll be spending time this afternoon working on the turnout the vote effort that I think will update of what we've been doing in the last few years and make for a much better turnout. And if that were to happen, I think Dr. Andrews will do well in this election.
1: Congressman Clyburn, I had the opportunity to interview Leader Hakeem Jeffries, and he has not ruled out impeaching President Trump should Democrats take back control of the House. But some Democrats have said to me privately that that would just

0: possible and affordable for all of its citizens.
1: Do you rule out impeachment?
0: Forget about the American people.
1: Do you rule out?
0: I don't rule it out, but I don't rule it in. No, I don't. Okay. But I don't think that should be our priority if we get into office. Our priority ought to be making housing, education, energy, health care affordable and accessible for all of our citizens. Impeaching the president will not do that. We need to focus on what is necessary to make education available for our children, making health care affordable for our children, making housing affordable, making energy affordable. That's where the focus ought to be.
1: Okay.
0: And we can walk and chew gum at the same time and maybe do both.
1: All right. Few more questions for you, and we're almost out of time. I have to ask you about what's happening in Michigan, the Senate race there. Dr. Abdul Al-Sayed has apologized to Jewish Democrats for comments he made after the attack on a synagogue in March when he said, quote, hurt people, hurt people. That comes as he's also faced scrutiny over his association with Hassan Piker, who some Democrats this week denounced for what they called anti-Semitic remarks from Piker. Do you believe that this divide within the Democratic Party over Israel and anti-Semitism is becoming a political liability that could hurt Democrats in November?
0: I don't think it will hurt Democrats at all. Some Democrats who get painted with that brush will have to defend the things that they've said. I have spoken with the good doctor. He's our nominee. I support his election. I take him at his word. He has apologized. He says he will not campaign with Piker anymore. I think that it's worth taking him at his word. All of us deserve second chances.
1: Very quickly, Rob Sand, the Democratic candidate for governor in Iowa, says former Vice President Kamala Harris should not run again in 2028. When you look to 2028, Congressman, do you think Kamala Harris should run for president again?
0: Now, that's up to Kamala Harris. I supported her when she ran the last time. I will consider her among all the others if she were to run again. But whether or not she should run is a very personal family decision that I will leave up to her and her family. And when they make that decision, right, whatever it is, I will then make determinations as to what my actions will be going forward.
1: All right. Congressman Jim Clyburn, thank you so very much for being here. We really appreciate it.
0: Thank you very much for having me.
1: When we come back, can President Trump turn the midterms into a referendum on him? And how divided are the Democrats? The panel is next.
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7: Welcome back. The panel is here. NBC News senior national political reporter Sahil Kapoor. Amna Nawaz, co-anchor of PBS NewsHour. Lonnie Chen, fellow at the Hoover Institution. And Adrian Elrod, former senior advisor to Vice President Kamala Harris. Welcome to all of you. So much to talk about. Sahil, we're coming on the heels of a week where President Trump is pleading with Republicans to basically see him as being on the ballot. Based on your conversations, your sources, what are they saying to you about that strategy?
8: So firstly, Kristen, it's not a particularly new strategy. President Trump tried a version of this in 2018, said, I'm on the ticket, you've got to show up. What I'm hearing from Republicans is that, A, it's a very difficult puzzle to solve with no clear solution. There is one set of Republicans who believes it's a good idea for President Trump to lean in because that one third of the country, the MAGA base, we know they don't particularly like turning out when he isn't on the ballot, and there's no path for Republicans unless they have a strong turnout there. He's got to bring them out. But the other problem from another set of Republicans, I'm hearing deep anxiety because President Trump's approval rating has fallen under 40% consistently for the last few months in the averages, and his approval rating on the economy, the bottom has fallen out on that. He had always been strong on the economy. People perceived him as being a good steward of the economy. Now that's fallen to as low as the 20s. And that brings me to Ralph Alvarado, the Kentucky House candidate, who just a few days ago I reported that he'd scrubbed his website of every mention of President Trump. Look at the side-by-side there. He deleted a photo of him standing with President Trump, and he's now rebranding himself from an America First fighter to an independent leader. This is a district Trump won by 15 points. If that's not a warning sign, I don't know what is.
7: Wow. I mean, Amna, what a great anecdote. It says so much about how this strategy of nationalizing these midterms cuts both ways.
9: It does. I'll also say if President Trump wants these midterms nationalized, Democrats would agree. They would very much like these midterms nationalized. They want to tie Trump to these candidates. Look, it's undeniable he has a strong grip on the base, right? The Never Trumpers have been pushed to the fringes of the party. He also has vast resources in that MAGA Inc. super PAC that haven't yet really been deployed. And I know not all candidates are eager to see where those go. But as Sahil points out, low approval rating, underwater on the economy, underwater on immigration, which which was also a key issue for him. Rising prices for the American consumer, an unpopular war in Iran, all of this is true, right? So he could be a liability depending on the district. At the same time, he's the only force we know who can energize the base in the way that he can. Candidates will have to make a decision like Mr. Alvarado did, district by district, race by race.
5: Well, Lonnie, that's the backdrop to these hard-fought races like the ones that we're seeing play out in Texas, which is a toss-up, which is a surprise to so many people. But what do you see as John Cornyn's role? You heard me discuss it with Senator Ted Cruz. Do you think that Ken Paxton can win that race without John Cornyn out on the campaign trail? Because what he's doing right now is criticizing him from the sidelines.
10: I think ultimately Senator Cornyn will campaign on behalf of the Republican nominee. But I'm not sure it matters a whole lot to the point we've been talking about. The dynamic here in a midterm election, what it really comes down to is how do you close some of this enthusiasm gap? I think for Republicans, that's the challenge. And there's really two answers, right? One is to disqualify whatever Democrat is running. And you saw Senator Cruz try to do that with James Talrico, tie him to the far left, talk about some of these policy positions that are going to be unfavorable, frankly, with voters in Texas. And the second part of the puzzle is President Trump. I do think that he has a unique ability to motivate Republican voters in a way that no other Republican does. Yeah. So to the idea of nationalizing the election, I don't know if the Republicans have a choice, because Democrats are going to nationalize it anyway. You might as well take something that could be a disadvantage and try to use it as an advantage. Now, that's not going to work in every district. It's not going to work in every state. Mm-hmm. But part of closing this gap is bringing President Trump to the fore, I think, in a lot of these races. I think Texas is a principal example of one of those.
5: Okay, another big race we're watching in Michigan, where we're seeing this debate play out over Israel. I just want to remind our viewers what happened this week. There's been a lot of attention on Abdul El-Sayed's response to comments made by streamer Hassan Piker. He's a far left-wing streamer. Piker suggested basically that pro-Israel sentiment could invite violence toward American Jews, which prompted widespread backlash. Now, El-Sayed did push back against these comments. He said he has no plans to campaign with him, as you just heard the congressman say. But Adrian, do Democrats need to more directly address this divide and these continuing questions that continue to be raised about anti-Semitism?
11: Well, I think, Kristen, regardless of what political party you belong to, you should always condemn anti-Semitism. I mean, that is just, you know, campaigning 101, you know, being a human 101 is what you should do. But look, I think he's got a challenge here because, you know, he did tack so far to the left during the primary. Now he has to win a very, very close seat. We must remember that Mike Rogers, in a favorable cycle in 2024 for a lot of Republicans, but he only lost Michigan by half a point. He's on the ballot again. He is seen by, I think, a lot of sort of swing voters as somebody that they could actually work with. They see as somebody who's more middle of the road, even though he has embraced a lot of Trump's policies. He is someone that they've known for a long time they can support. So I understand what El-Sayed is trying to do. I also, you know, give credit to Democrats for backing him and saying, look, just like Mr. Clyburn did, he is our guy, but he's going to have to strongly condemn some of these comments, even more so if he wants to try to win this seat.
5: Amna, how do you see this divide over Israel within the Democratic Party playing out in this general election cycle?
9: Yeah, I think Adrian laid it out really well there. Let's remember, El-Sayed is running in a party in which the views towards the state of Israel have shifted dramatically in recent years. They are more Democrats who are increasingly critical of Israel's war conduct, increasingly critical of U.S. aid going to the state of Israel. That's a debate that's going on in the Democratic Party. That criticism of the Israeli state policies is different from anti-Semitism, which we have seen a dangerous and dramatic surge in. So absolutely, El-Sayed's running for a big office. He should face big, tough questions, and he is. Jewish voters deserve that. They need those answers to make decisions. Muslim voters in his state and countrywide deserve answers about some of the anti-Muslim rhetoric we've seen from the president, his advisors, and sitting members of Congress. Black voters deserve answers about why Congressman Mike Collins' former staffer posted Klan and Nazi content and his son-in-law posts white nationalist content. If we all agree these associations, this language, this bigotry is dangerous, then they should all be facing those questions and not just during elections.
5: Well, that's a great point. Please stick around. We have a lot more to discuss with the panel. But when we come back, she was beloved by presidents of both parties, but determined to stay out of politics. Our look back at Dolly Parton's Washington legacy is next.
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7: Welcome back. Dolly Parton always kept politics at arm's length, famously saying she had just as many Republican fans as Democrats. Yet her appeal reached all the way to the White House and across party lines. For more than five decades, presidents and first families embraced Dolly, drawn to her music, her personality, and her uniquely American story. The Clintons were such big fans, then First Lady Hillary Clinton even dressed up as Dolly for her birthday. But perhaps nothing captured her delicate dance with politics better than the Presidential Medal of Freedom. President Barack Obama called it a screw-up that he never gave her one. President Donald Trump offered it twice, and she turned him down both times, first because her husband was ill, then because of COVID. And when President Joe Biden approached her about the same honor, Dolly hesitated again. worried accepting it might look political. But one of her most memorable presidential moments came decades earlier. In 1979, President Jimmy Carter welcomed Dolly to Washington, where she performed for a sitting president for the first time before singing her favorite song, Coat of Many Colors. Dolly Parton marveled at what it meant that two people from humble Southern beginnings had ended up there together.
0: I think it's a wonderful thing that we can grow up in a country where simple farm folks can grow up to be the president of the United States and be up here on stage to sing songs for the president and his wife.

0: The panel is still here. Amna, let's talk about this new trade war that's brewing between President Trump and Canada. President Trump this week said he wanted to rename Lake Ontario to Lake America. What are the potential implications of this trade war coming right now, so close to the midterms?
1: I think Republican candidates are going to have to answer for it. Look, the economy is the number one issue for American voters, whether you live in a border community or not. Tariffs are felt across the country. We're still dealing with high prices. There's still stubborn inflation. We saw the Fed chair, Kevin Warsh, this week basically say there's work to be done, meaning rates are going to stay steady or maybe even go up. So Democrats want to tie the president to these policies. The candidates on the ground are going to have to defend them as Americans want to see the prices come down. But I did have a conversation with one border mayor in Ontario, Canada. Mm. He mentioned the fact they'd already been hit by steel tariffs. Mm. That meant less money coming across the border to Michigan, money to the restaurants and the breweries and a golf course there that takes Canadian dollars too. And that's hurt both communities on both sides. He also said when there is another rhetorical kind of attack like this renaming of the lake, Canadians dig in. They are happy to back their government, happy to back Carney, happy to ramp up this trade war.
0: Yeah, given that, Sahil, how is this playing? What are your sources telling you about how this trade war is playing out here at home?
2: Well, the implications are nothing good for the candidates who are ultimately associated with it. There are two states where I think it's going to have the biggest impact in the midterms, Maine and Michigan. Both states sell about 40% of their total exports to Canada. So there's going to be a serious economic hit because talks between the U.S. and Canada have collapsed. Both countries are hitting the gas fully on the trade war. Susan Collins, as Maine, is vocally objecting to President Trump's trade war. She's voted in favor of resolutions to revoke his tariffs on Canada. Mike Rogers in Michigan put out a statement yesterday saying Trump is right to put America first, essentially supporting the intent on this. You can add Ohio, Texas, and Iowa to the states where major Senate races are happening this fall, which trade a lot with Canada. So the economic implications are going to be felt. I'll give you two numbers here. A recent Reuters Ipsos poll found that the president's approval on the economy is 26%. Mm. On the cost of living, it's 20%. Those are scary numbers for Republicans on the ballot.
0: Given that it's the number one issue for voters, let's talk, folks, about 2028. There are going to be implications for everything that happens here as we look toward 2028. Lonnie, it was interesting to hear from Senator Ted Cruz. He did not want to make any announcements today about whether or not he was running for president, but clearly did not rule it out. And we actually have some reporting, sources telling our NBC News team, Courtney Cubey and others, that Defense Secretary Pete Hegseth has told people that he's also considering a potential run for president. Do you think this GOP field is going to be larger than maybe we're anticipating?
3: I do. I think there's going to be a lot of people who will run for president in 2028 for a couple of reasons. First of all, there's an economy behind running for president now. I think people do it in part to raise their own profiles, to create other opportunities, et cetera. But I think more importantly, that's the way President Trump wants it. He wants this to be an open contest where a lot of people are competing for ultimately his endorsement. The single most important factor in who the Republican nominee will be in 2028 will be who Donald Trump endorses. And the longer this sort of goes on, the longer this is an apprentice-style type audition, I think it puts President Trump in the spotlight. And I think that is ultimately what will determine who comes out of this alive.
0: Yeah, it's a great point. Adrian, what are you watching for on the GOP side? But also, obviously, there are going to be a lot of candidates in the Democratic side. Congressman Clyburn didn't give a full-throated yes, Kamala Harris should run. He said that's going to be up to her.
4: Yeah, no, I thought that comment was really interesting because he was a big supporter of hers in the previous election. Look, first of all, Mr. Clyburn's endorsement is going to be more important than ever because South Carolina is the first state. It was important before. It's really going to be important this cycle. As far as I'm concerned for the Democratic field, the more people who want to run, who have the experience, who have the qualifications, who want to make this country a better place, who want to help the American people, go for it. Jump in. I think our party is ready. And I think, frankly, our country is ready for a real debate about the issues with some new, fresh faces, some new voices who have not run for president before, and maybe some who have. But I think we're ready for a robust debate around the issues. I also agree with what Lonnie said. I think sometimes we've been perceiving that it's just going to be either J.D. Vance or Marco Rubio.
0: Right.
4: I think we're going to see a lot more on the Republican field. I think that's what Donald Trump wants. I think he wants to see an apprentice-style type of primary where he, you know, you're up or down, who's in his good graces, who's not. Because ultimately, at the end of the day, no matter how unpopular he is right now, he among the country with 20% approval ratings on some things, he is still immensely popular mm-hmm. with the MAGA base.
0: Absolutely.
4: And his endorsement will dictate who wins the primary for Republicans.
3: The other thing is, I don't know that the electorate in 2028 is going to resemble what the 2026 electorate looks like. Mm-hmm. I think there's a tendency for people to want to say, well, 2026 will tell us about 2028, or it won't, quite frankly, because we don't know necessarily what the Republican Party will look like. We don't know what's going to happen with this DSA energy that we're seeing now. And a lot of that will influence who the nominees are for the respective parties.
0: Yeah, Sahil, you've spent some time in South Carolina. What's the buzz on the ground there?
2: So first, if I could just say, Ted Cruz, your interview, he dodged two of your questions about whether he's going to run.
0: Yeah.
2: Ted Cruz ran in the 2016 cycle.
0: Yeah.
2: He won 11 primaries in states. He's come closer to defeating Donald Trump than any Republican has. And I don't think he's ever stopped wanting to be president. I do expect him to run. I think there's going to be a Trump lane. Whoever Trump wants to be the nominee is going to be the favorite, probably. But there's going to be a whole others in the non-Trump lane who can genuinely compete, especially if Trump maybe sort of falls out of favor. On the Democratic side, they picked South Carolina as their first primary. Obviously, they've recognized that the black vote is extremely important.
0: Yeah.
2: There are a lot of them in South Carolina. And I think James Clyburn, once again, is going to be a kingmaker.
0: Oh, he absolutely will. Amna, what are you kind of watching for as we start to see 2028 slowly start to come together?
1: You know, I think these predictions that it's going to be a noisier, messier landscape than has previously been articulated in the cycle, it's wide open, right? I think on both the Democratic and the Republican side, and that means a lot of big conversations around a lot of big issues. Specifically on the Republican side, we have not seen a modern political force like Donald Trump in this country for many generations. He's going to be a force regardless of what happens.
0: All right, guys. Fantastic conversation. Thank you all so much for being here. That is all for today. Thank you so much for watching. We will be back next week because if it's Sunday, it's Meet the Press.

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2: From ABC News, I'm Wayne Cabot. After a lull in fighting, the U.S. and Iran are again firing at each other. Iran sending missiles into Jordan, targeting American bases. The U.S. sending rockets toward Iranian missile launchers in the Strait of Hormuz. ABC Stephen Portnoy.
3: Sunday's U.S. strike, the first since July 29th, coming just days after the war crossed the six-month mark. President Trump has said oil is transiting safely.
4: Millions and millions of barrels of oil are coming out of the strait every day.
3: And the Pentagon insists international shipping routes in the strait have been cleared of sea mines.
2: Clearing the strait is why the U.S. says it struck Iran today, claiming it was arming missiles with mines to drop in the water. Now, hours after the U.S. attack, Iran says it destroyed two U.S. bases in Jordan, but the American military says not true, that it shot down those missiles. Jordan says it shot down eight more. The number of missing following the flooding on the Nepal-Tibet border has risen to more than 3,000. ABC foreign correspondent Britt Klenet reports from Kathmandu.
5: Rescuers desperately trying to find any signs of life. Hundreds of people could be trapped. The Nepalese army racing to reach them. 85 Americans are unaccounted for in the Nepal-Tibet border region, according to the State Department. All around, residents facing a seemingly insurmountable crisis. Areas completely cut off, mud feeling like wet cement now covering whole villages. Forensics teams overwhelmed.
2: 15 are missing from a Grand Canyon campground. ABC's Danny Beckstrom.
6: Search and rescue crews hard at work after those floodwaters in the Grand Canyon triggered a large-scale rescue operation. More than 60 people trapped, pilots airlifting them to safety. The storms come amid monsoon season. Millions are on alert for more dangerous flash flood threats across parts of the Southwest.
2: Where the setup for monsoon rain continues tomorrow. 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
23: 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I'm your host today, John Quast, and I'm joined by guests Jason Hall and Matt Frankel, all subbing in for the regulars today. But we want to go ahead and quickly get to the biggest news of the week, and that was NVIDIA, a more than $5 trillion company, reporting its financial results on Wednesday afternoon. And for me, this was as much as a macroeconomic pulse check of as much as anything. NVIDIA CEO Jensen Huang coming out and saying that CapEx spending for AI is expected to continue to go up. If you look at 2025, in the top five hyperscalers, so these are big businesses such as Google and Meta, these companies spending roughly $500 billion in CapEx in 2025. For this year, looking at around $800 billion, and some of these companies are starting to go free cash flow negative. And so you start to think maybe we're reaching a peak with AI CapEx. But Jensen Huang saying $1.3 trillion is what he expects to be spent next year just by the top five. That's a 60% year-over-year jump if we take these assumptions. Matt, you're kind of pointing out here that NVIDIA, if anyone has a pulse on what is happening, I mean, it's really kind of coordinating everything.
24: Yeah, Jensen Huang, he's one of my favorite things about him as a CEO is he's not trying to deliver the best quarterly results. They are delivering the best quarterly results, but that's not his primary focus. He really wants to build out the, you know, he wants to kind of shepherd the AI build out. And what I mean by that is think of all, and we've talked on other shows about the circular deals and things like that going on in AI. I mean, and NVIDIA is really at the center of it all. Like they're investing in all the frontier AI labs. They have financing partnerships with Apollo, BlackRock, Blackstone, Brookfield, Goldman, KKR to raise over $500 billion of third-party capital to really just invest in all of the little bits and pieces of what's going on. So there is some circular financing, and I have an issue with how that's being reported as sales growth. If, you know, if I pay Jason $100 to teach me something and he gives me the $100 to teach him something, did we each really make $100? No.
25: And according to GAAP accounting, that would be $200 in revenue by those combined entities, even though it was just $100 getting passed back and forth.
24: And that's what we're seeing in the AI space right now. But at the same time, that does help both of us establish our business, do the research we need. And it, you know, there is some tangible benefit to that. So, you know, NVIDIA is really leading all that. And it's a really interesting dynamic, but it's not just about this quarter. They're really driving that $1.3 trillion build out all by them, not all by themselves, but they're helping to drive that.
25: I think it's important to note that even somebody like Jensen Huang probably doesn't really know exactly how this cycle is going to play out. They're going to get information sooner. They know what their sales rates are. They know what the orders looking like are coming in. And they know how quickly their partners like Taiwan Semi can actually do the manufacturing. But I think Huang is really leaning into the optimism, and the numbers back it up, right? Even if there is a certain degree of hype. But the part of the story that may not be getting enough attention isn't that Alphabet and Meta recently and Oracle before that have flipped over to generating negative free cash. It's that they're doing it even as their core businesses just continue to pump out gobs and gobs of positive operating cash. Here's a crazy number. Over the past four quarters, Meta, Alphabet, Amazon, Microsoft, and Oracle, those are the top five hyperscalers, they've generated almost $700 billion in operating cash flow. So maybe with that context, that big CapEx number we're talking about isn't really as scary as it seems.
23: And of course, the difference between the operating cash flow and the free cash flow, the operating cash flow is what the business is producing, and the free cash flow reflects what it is investing in infrastructure, what we're talking about right here. So that's really the delta that we're highlighting. But I just want to talk a little bit here. It seems like investors have kind of lowered expectations here, because you look at a business of NVIDIA scale growing 100% year over year, trading at only 24 times its forward earnings. Matt, what are investors a little bit pessimistic about here, perhaps?
24: Well, it's not that they're pessimistic. It's at some point the numbers just get too big. It's the same reason why, Warren Buffett said Berkshire Hathaway's next 50 years aren't going to be as good as its first 50 years. It's because the math just doesn't work for 20% annualized returns for that long from a $1 trillion base. And the same thing kind of applies here. So either growth, pricing power, or both will have to give at some point. 106% growth year over year in this latest quarter. They're projecting 70% growth next year. That was a big positive surprise. But 70% from 106 is still a deceleration, it's worth pointing out. So the market is pricing that in. It's not going to grow by 70% next year, then another 70% next year, and so on and so on. At some point, it would exceed U.S. GDP within a few years at that rate. So it can't happen forever, and that's what the market's really pricing in. So it's really tough to evaluate NVIDIA on traditional metrics like forward P.E. ratios, because at some point, it's going to have to hit a threshold.
23: Well, let's turn a little bit now to another semiconductor company that, by the way, speaking of Jensen Huang, he's spoken very highly about this company called Marvell, ticker symbol MRVL. This is a roughly $200 billion company. Huang says it could be worth $1 trillion someday, but this stock reporting, and the big thing here is not that it reported 37% growth for the quarter, even though it did. For next year, it's looking to grow. It raised its guidance from 45% growth to 50% growth. So an acceleration into the rest of this year and into next year. That would seem to corroborate a little bit here what Jensen Huang is saying, that CapEx spending is going to pick up even more. But the market doesn't seem to like this, because Marvell stock is down a little bit today.
25: Yeah, I've spent actually most of the early part of this week doing a deep dive into Marvell's business. And it's stunning how this seemingly niche company, and it is relatively niche, has just positioned itself for a massive, massive opportunity. Matt Murphy is the CEO. He's done an extraordinary job over the past decade of turning the company around and just pointing it right at this sweet spot of both what it's really good at and making it indispensable for some of its most important customers, which kind of happen to be these hyperscalers, and maybe most importantly, either developing or acquiring really critical technology that can keep up with the insanely fast pace of data volume and speed growth in the data center. Now, let's zoom out here. If NVIDIA's server clusters are the brains, or other CPUs and GPUs are the brains, Marvell's technology is like the central nervous system of the data center. That means it connects the brain to every part of the body, no matter how near or far from the brain that it is. Also interconnects distributed sites together. So you have data centers that are hundreds of miles apart. Their technology is important there. But as to the specifics of the opportunity, last year they did an investor day around AI. The short version of what they think is attainable is about a $220 billion market for accelerated compute by 2028. They think they can get 25% of that. That's a $55.4 billion revenue number. For context, this year, the company's saying they're probably going to do about $12 billion. I think they're going to do better, more than that, but let's just say they do that. We're talking about increasing revenue fourfold in about 3 years. Now, if it can maintain operating margins of 35%, I think they can probably do better than that, but let's just go with a baseline of 35%. What's the math look like? $1 trillion valuation would mean about 50 times operating income. Now, that's rich, but if growth does keep accelerating from there, it's really not outlandish, especially the stock right now trades for more than double that same multiple.
24: Well, Jensen Huang did not give a time frame when he thinks it's going to hit $1 trillion valuation. So that's one thing to definitely point out. And I wanted to point out that, we mentioned the circular deals just a minute ago. Marvell has one with Google, where they pledged to give Google warrants to buy up to $12 billion of the company's stock, making them one of the largest shareholders, but only if Google is spending money with them. For all of those warrants to vest, Google has to spend $120 billion cumulatively through 2033. If that is the first of several deals, then $54 or $55 billion in revenue could just be a starting point, honestly. If they get deals like that with the other hyperscalers, you know, they're cutting into Broadcom's chip business there. There could be a lot more. It's not an outlandish prediction. I don't know how long we're going to see these giant, you know, valuation multiples, because in 2033, I have to imagine the AI build out is going slower than it is now. That, like I said, the numbers are just going to get too big. So I have reservations when it comes to, you know, we're going to have some margin compression in the overall industry between now and, you know, 5-6 years from now. But it's still a pretty amazing business, as you said, for essentially a niche company to be making these deals and to, you know, they're putting their money where their mouth is when it comes to that market opportunity.
23: Well, with AI infrastructure spending continuing to go up by tens of billion dollars a year, even if it's a decelerating rate, you better believe we're going to be talking about it on Motley Fool Hidden Gems Investing. But when we come back, we're going to be talking about something else. It's going to be called the Mythos Moment in Cybersecurity. This is Motley Fool Hidden Gems Investing.
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23: Welcome back to Motley Fool Hidden Gems Investing. So Anthropic, this is one of the leading AI application companies for consumers and businesses. In April, it released something called the Mythos AI model. And the thing about this was it could quickly find and exploit vulnerabilities in software, and it could exploit them faster than humans could respond. It, a few months later, actually, the U.S. government asked it to pause Mythos for a little while. And so this was kind of a big deal, and it kind of caused cybersecurity investors to panic, thinking, oh no, the threats are getting much worse. But for CrowdStrike, it was saying that Mythos was actually great for its business. And accordingly, this week it reported numbers. And Jason, this was actually a really great quarter for CrowdStrike.
25: Yeah, it was extraordinary. And the thing is, like, the quarter was a good quarter, beat expectations, but it's really the guidance of the reacceleration of growth in the business. And it's another example, too, of a stock that is widely considered extremely overvalued, can still go higher when the business reports great results that beat even those highest of expectations. As we're recording this, shares have given back some of those gains, are down a good bit late in the morning of the 28th. But CrowdStrike shares are still up like 10% for the week, and they're up 81% for the year. The big driver is those expectations for accelerating growth. The company's calling for annual recurring revenue, so that's ARR, to grow about 41% from where it was a year ago by the end of next quarter, and then keep growing from there. This is a dominant business, keeps expanding its share of the market and also signing its customers up for more and more tools. At last count, more than half of its customers used six or more of the almost three dozen modules that the company offers. It does trade for around 140 times my estimates for what their full year free cash flow is going to be. But if growth keeps accelerating, I think free cash flow margin will explode higher. And it's a stock that could get a lot cheaper really quickly without the stock price falling, just based on the operating leverage that they would get and their profits exploding.
7: Yeah, I mean, CrowdStrike's earnings were a blowout, even in the context of all the beat and raises that we've seen from the industry this quarter. The big number that I focused on, net new annual recurring revenue, that growth rate was 51%, meaning that the new annual recurring revenue they added this quarter was 51% greater than what they added in this quarter last year. They've never done that before, even when they were in the really early stages of their growth. That's the highest net new growth rate ever. But I'm going to push back on Jason a little bit, because if the 2020 to 2021 timeframe taught me anything, and Jason and I were very active in investing in that time, it's that valuation always matters at least a little bit. So based on CrowdStrike's own internal goals for long-term growth rate they feel they can sustain, the stock's trading about seven times the sales it will produce in a decade from now. So revenue acceleration is impressive, but I still have a really tough time wrapping my head around this one valuation-wise.
25: Yeah, there's no pushback or argument from me on that. It is extremely, extremely richly valued. As long as it keeps delivering, that's going to be the case. But we all learned with the outage a couple of summers ago, one speed bump and a lot of value gets washed out.
23: I want to circle back to this Mythos moment, because as Matt pointed out, this record net new annualized recurring revenue for CrowdStrike, but it doesn't seem to be a tailwind for all cybersecurity companies equally. So we got reports this week from SentinelOne, Okta, Rubrik, and specifically with SentinelOne, you know, looking at 21% growth and only about 20% growth for the year, so slightly decelerating, especially compared to 22% growth last year. I guess as I zoom out, I'm just asking myself, why is this a tailwind for CrowdStrike, but SentinelOne doesn't seem to be seeing the same uplift here, Matt?
7: Yeah, I mean, so the winners like CrowdStrike, they're already profitable. They're already funding their AI build out through their expanding free cash flow.
24: Sentinel One is one of the things that stood out to me is that they recently cut 8% of their workforce. I don't know if you remember that news. And they specifically said they were going to get the cost savings from that to invest in their AI security. So it's kind of like CrowdStrike's at a position of strength here compared to Sentinel One, first of all. And CrowdStrike's newer products like Flex, Falcon Flex is helping them win bigger, longer term deals than competitors. And their customers want better outcomes at lower cost, and CrowdStrike's delivering that better. The ARR coming from Falcon Flex grew by 101% year over year in the latest quarter, talking about a blowout number. So they have a position of strength. They had a first mover advantage. They're an AI native platform. They were part of the original Mythos team that got early access. And they've done a great job of capitalizing on that.
23: Jason, is there any reason to hope here beneath the surface that SentinelOne is actually doing a little bit better than it looks on the headline number?
25: Yeah, a couple things. The stock's up 42% this year. The business is growing very well. And the thing is that the context of comparing it to CrowdStrike, which you should, because they're competitors, like direct competitors over the same customers, makes it hard. It's a giant shadow CrowdStrike casts. That net new ARR number that we're talking about from CrowdStrike, that is an incredible number. It's bigger than SentinelOne's entire business, right? Just the new business they're acquiring every quarter is bigger than SentinelOne's entire business. So that should really contextualize it. But I think the thing that matters a lot is if you look at, you know, kind of peel back the layers, pop open the hood for SentinelOne. Where it's growing is really, really compelling. CEO founder Tomer Weingarten sat down with me and fellow Fool Tim Byers about a year and a half ago, and he told us, he's like, look, guys, AI is the most important, biggest threat to the enterprise and the biggest opportunity that we have in front of us by far. And you look at where they're growing, non-endpoint. So again, thinking about endpoint, that's like a core offering for their business. And for CrowdStrike, non-endpoint offerings now make up more than half of SentinelOne's ARR. So even as CrowdStrike is dominating there, SentinelOne's growth is accelerating. Its AI security business grew by triple digits. Cloud and data are accelerating growth. So I've been saying for a while that I believe broadly there's going to be a lot of winners in cybersecurity. And I do think that the space is big enough for companies like SentinelOne and to a lesser degree Okta, in a different business because there's different needs, to win share in this massive tailwind of opportunity.
23: Yeah, when it comes to trends to pay attention to, I can think of a few as important as cybersecurity. When we come back, Dick's Sporting Goods had its worst trading day in years. 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

0: 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We will always give 100% to accelerate victory over cancer.
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1: Welcome back to Motley Fool Hidden Gems Investing. You know I am a fan of obscure holidays, and today is National Cherry Turnover Day. Not just any turnover, so don't go get an apple turnover today. It is cherry turnover today. And I thought for the show we could celebrate a little bit. You know, cherry red like a down stock chart. Turn over kind of sounds like turn around. So let's talk about some stocks that are down and in need of a turnaround on National Cherry Turnover Day. And I want to start here. I'm basically going to throw you a stock. You're going to make your case whether the company can turn it around or not. So let's start with PayPal. You know, PayPal, this is a digital financial platform that allows people and businesses to send money, check out on websites, even behind the scenes in some cases. It owns Venmo. PayPal is down today after Stripe reportedly pulling its bid for the company. It's down for the year, and it's down more than 80% from its all-time high way back in 2021. Matt, you're going to go first here. Is this a candidate for a turnaround?
2: No, PayPal is not going to retake its 2021 high anytime soon. But I can make the case that this is the strongest turnaround story of the three that you're going to mention here. So, I mean, the new CEO, Enrique Lores, is putting in some cost reduction measures. He's focusing on the highest potential areas of the business, like Venmo, like buy now, pay later. And it's starting to pay off. In the second quarter, EPS beat the estimate. The revenue rose 5% year over year, which honestly, given PayPal's last few years, is pretty strong. I mean, Venmo, pay with Venmo did really well. Buy now, pay later did really well. I mean, the long-term savings, they're targeting $1.5 billion eventually in annual run rate savings. They're already at $400 million of that. Free cash flow is strong. They're buying back stock hand over fist. And they said the branded checkout product has stabilized, which was a big concern of investors. So even without the Stripe deal a possibility now, I think this is the strongest turnaround case here.
3: Yeah, I think PayPal, I think maybe you could almost say the turnaround is already happening. The numbers that Matt talked about, this is a business that has always generated tons and tons of cash flow. It's incredibly cash generative. It's a cash cow. I think really what's happened is investors have turned around their expectations of the business from a company that should be growing at much higher rates, taking share, expanding its margins. And, you know, there's a lot of us that have just been slapped in the face to the reality that it is a grind. It is a tough, extremely, extremely competitive business with a lot of big players that will fight over their market share. And I think and I've talked about this before on the podcast, as much as I didn't like the way things went down with Enrique Lores moving from the board chair to the CEO seat and the abrupt way that it happened with Alex Chriss, who he replaced, the business did need maybe a CEO whose background was more about being like just a price taker in a tough commodity driven business where you can't really create huge moats. You just have to be a really disciplined operator, good blocking and tackling, just the fundamentals of your business, and do smart things like when your share price is down, buy more shares. Take that extra free cash flow that you generate and create value that way instead of trying to buy market share. And I do think that with the right expectations, investors can do perfectly fine in PayPal, and they don't really have to turn the business around. They just have to let it be what it is.
1: So a little bit of consensus here from Jason and Matt on the turnaround potential for PayPal. Let's move to another one that might be able to divide a little bit. So this is AppLovin. Now, AppLovin is not as well known as PayPal. This is a mobile advertising platform primarily used for mobile gaming apps, but is expanding into other things. This is actually a huge company. I don't think people realize it's $112 billion market cap. And that is after it's having a rough month, down about 20%, and a rough year, down about 50%. So, Jason, you're going to kick it off here with AppLovin. Do you think that this is a turnaround candidate.

0: did it for Cherry Turnover Day?
1: I think the core part of AppLovin's business that really matters is the tailwinds. And it's a little bit of a different situation than PayPal. The PayPal, though, the growth opportunities for transactions is not super duper high growth. It's a gigantic industry. And if you can take share, your growth rates can be good. But the key for AppLovin is the tailwinds around digital advertisements, and that entire ad market are very favorable. And more money continues to be spent there. So that's a market that is growing. If you can just continue to get good attach rates and grow your share of it and just maintain your share, honestly, then you can grow well. I think the things that are affecting its business, there's a little bit of cyclicality, but it's also, again, highly competitive. You've got the walled gardens that are kind of dominating the space. AppLovin has some good relationships and is pretty well established, but they really just need to continue to maintain share and get through the cycles. And I think as much as anything, it was a little bit of kind of the same story with PayPal a few years ago. 2021, we're still coming through the pandemic. Everything was seemingly moving online, and it seemed that it was just going to be more and more of like PayPal was going to be just right in the middle of how we did everything. There was this idea that the explosive growth that we saw for AppLovin was going to continue, and the growth rates have been fine. But at some point, when you're priced for perfection and your results aren't perfect, your stock is no longer going to be priced for perfection. So I think that's a lot of what's happened there.
2: See, I think AppLovin is the weakest turnaround candidate of the three. I mean, Jason's right, but
1: yeah, I agree with you, Matt. Let me say that. I agree with you.
2: And it's also a highly controversial stock in a lot of ways. I mean, it's been the target of a lot of short attacks, a lot of short reports saying, you know, the deceptive practices with putting ads on people's phones putting apps on people's phones without asking them first, and just a lot of kind of stepping over the line.
1: I think there's still some ongoing investigations.
2: There is. The SEC, and there's too. A lot of regulatory risk here. Yeah. And I don't like investing in regulatory risk. I just don't. It's generally something I avoid. There's two things I avoid in my portfolio. It's accounting irregularities and regulatory risk. And AppLovin is definitely on the regulatory side of that. So it's a stock that you're not going to find in my portfolio anytime soon.
0: Well, let's turn to another company that draws a little bit less scrutiny, and that is Sterling Infrastructure. This is a construction company that does a lot of heavy work on sites. Its boom right now is data centers and really just getting it ready for the utilities to come in and big customers such as Amazon and Meta. But this stock is actually up 60% for the year, but it's down 50% from its yearly highs. And so, Matt, is Sterling Infrastructure a chance for a turnaround?
2: Sterling Infrastructure is one of many AI picks and shovels plays that beat and raised for the quarter and then went down. That's also what makes NVIDIA and CrowdStrike's earnings so exceptional, is, you know, they were the exception to that rule. Their quarter was excellent. Their revenue growth was 90% year over year. Net income grew even faster. E-infrastructure, which is the segment that has to do with data centers, that almost tripled year over year revenue-wise. Their backlog more than doubled. I could go on and on and on. They raised their guidance. It really seems to be a case of multiple compression. The numbers, that was a great beat and raise, but previous quarters were even more kind of breathtaking, and I feel like the stock was priced for just, you know, knock your socks off results. These were great results, but it wasn't that much higher than the market was already pricing in. So you're seeing some multiple compression here. It was trading for about 37 times forward earnings going into this. There are capacity constraints that aren't going to get any easier when infrastructure spending jumps to $1.3 trillion next year from $800 billion. You know, there are some capacity constraints and things like that. So that's what's really kind of weighing on the stock right now, is the uncertainty. I don't think there's anything to turn around here. I think the business is doing great. It's a question of whether the stock is going to turn around. It's really how long and how much further does the infrastructure build out continue to accelerate?
1: Yeah, no, I think there are a lot of opportunities for the business to continue to get larger. But again, this is a company that pours concrete, lays asphalt, puts in sewers, sewage infrastructure, HVAC, and like that literally from the ground up for data centers, high end manufacturing, for electronics, like semiconductor factories. Like, that's kind of what they do. And obviously there's the growth, but just plotting the line on the chart here, began the year traded for about 30 times earnings for a construction company. At the peak, traded for almost 90 times earnings. And that's like a couple, like a month or two ago. And even with this sell-off, it still trades for 35 times trailing earnings. It's a lot lower on a forward basis because the growth rates are strong. But I think investors maybe just kind of realized that this is a very cyclical business. This is one of the first companies that's going to have customers canceling contracts, and its backlog is going to start to shrink quickly when the demand does peak and there's no longer the need for new build for these for this infrastructure. But at the same time, there are other levers they can pull to kind of land that plane to a certain extent. They do a lot of foundation work for things like housing developments and other, you know, and commercial real estate, where they come in and they do that initial infrastructure. It's not as good of a business. It's not as high margin of what they're doing right now, but they do have some diversification in their business that should over time kind of help soften the risk. But the opportunity over the next 5 years is absolutely extraordinary. So it wouldn't surprise me to see the multiple start to move higher. The stock, I think, is certainly, even if the multiple doesn't move higher, is going to continue to move up just because of the, just the pure profit growth of the business.
0: Well, let's transition from Cherry Turnover Day to Dick's Sporting Goods. It's a good lead in here. Dick's Sporting Goods down over 30% in a single day. It's its worst single day as a publicly traded company. This, of course, is a well-known sports apparel and sport equipment retailer around the country. It acquired Foot Locker not too long ago. And Matt, that's kind of one of the things that is hurting here, isn't it?
2: Yeah, that's kind of the thing that's hurting. Right now, the environment for athletic footwear, especially in athletic apparel, has really taken a cyclical downturn in the past few months. Dick's actually said one thing that you never want to hear a company say on a quarterly call: the conditions deteriorated throughout the quarter. That means the end of the quarter was you know, worse than the beginning. So it's too early to say that the Foot Locker acquisition was a mistake, but it's definitely not too early to say that it's just not going well. That's the part that's getting hit. It's the, you know, Dick's Sporting Goods, their core business. They generally cater to the more like, you know, upper middle class, that type of consumer. Foot Locker is more the moderate to middle income and the lower end of the spectrum, I guess you would say. And that's where it's really getting hit the most. They're having to discount products more. They're having to run more promotions. Management's making all the right moves. They closed 110 underperforming stores. They opened a few more that are more high potential. But it's like they acquired a cyclical business right before the cycle turned against them. So you really can't blame management too much for that. The Dick's business itself is doing pretty well.
0: Jason, trading at just 12 times forward earnings now after this huge, huge drop, do you think that Dick's Sporting Goods could actually be a counterintuitive buying opportunity?
1: Yeah, I think that maybe that's the case. Because look, at its core, retailing, this is a low margin grind of a business. You win by building scale, you create operating leverage, and then you make money being either really good at turning your inventory over a lot or selling specialty goods at high margins. But even the ones that do those things the best, they're lucky if they can get profit margins that are like high single digits. So anything that upsets the apple cart can just crush your profitability. That's happening in real time at Dick's with the Foot Locker acquisition. If we just go back a few years ago, Dick's was one of those companies getting the great results. Operating margins were in the low teens. Net margins were routinely above 8%. Again, that's really, really good for a retailer. Now you look over the past four quarters, and those past four quarters, only about half of that were after it closed the acquisition of Foot Locker. Operating margin has fallen by 42%, and net margins have been cut in half. The Dick's business is doing fine. Matt talked about that. Strong comps, people are paying more, they're buying more goods, there's more transactions happening. Foot Locker's another story. Comps aren't just falling, they were terrible, negative in both the North America market and the international locations, which was a big part of the thesis. And management's now telling us, you mentioned the deteriorating conditions, they changed their guidance. Things are not going to improve nearly as quickly as they first thought. Now, what happens next? I think management has to do a better job of setting expectations. The domestic market is just really mature in this industry, guys. The growth is going to basically be a little bit more than GDP growth, plus whatever market share they can take from other players. International growth still on the table, but they got to fix Foot Locker. And that means that they have to allocate more resources to fix Foot Locker than they anticipated. That's the knock-on effect of making a big acquisition and it not going as well as you thought. But again, my gut, I agree. It's a buying opportunity, I think. At its core, Dick's is just run by really good retailers. I think they're going to figure out the best practices that make both of their franchises shine. They have to run them kind of separately for a long time, but they are going to figure out operationally what they can integrate to drive out costs and get better leverage out of their stores, supply chains, leverage as a buyer, and things like that. I think they're going to figure those things out, and this could just be kind of a low point.
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20: 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To see our full advertising disclosure, please check out our show notes. We'd like to end this episode with stocks on our radar, and we'll bring in Dan Boyd from Behind the Glass. But Jason, I'm going to let you go first here. What is your stock?
21: So Dan, I want you just to imagine, if you will, that you could buy an asset that is almost exclusively the domain of the ultra wealthy, is extremely limited in supply, and their values have consistently outpaced just about every other asset class for decades, including stocks. Now, I'm talking about a top-tier professional sports team. In this case, this might be the thing that makes it hard for you to swallow. It's the Atlanta Braves holding. Ticker is BATRA. That means you get to own the Atlanta Braves. You get to own their mixed-use development, their mixed-use real estate assets that are there, part of it, that are kicking off tons of free cash flow. Let me make the case a little bit more for you here. The LA Lakers were just sold for $12.5 billion. The same owner of the Lakers owns the Dodgers. He bought the Lakers like a year and a half ago for $10 billion. That's a pretty good return for a year and a half of holding. Jeff Bezos, the Amazon founder, of course, is part of a group that just bought part of the famed English Premier League soccer club, Liverpool, and they now own the option to fully acquire it from the same group that owns the Boston Red Sox, Fenway Sports Group. The Padres, the San Diego Padres baseball team, just sold for $4 billion. Today, you could buy the Atlanta Braves holdings for a market cap of about $3.5 billion. This is one of the top tier of 30 professional Major League Baseball teams in North America. that you could buy at what looks like a pretty sizable discount to the market value for that sort of asset.
20: Dan, a question about the Atlanta Braves?
0: This is a hard sell, gang. I am a Washington Nationals fan, and so I despise the Barves, as I call them, which, of course, is a plural for barf. So hard sell for me, Jason. So let's hear what Matt has to say.
1: Yeah, other than that, I would have to show up in the owner's box in a Phillies jersey. I'm going to go with Forgent Power Solutions. I mentioned the picks and shovels plays on data centers are really kind of beaten down now. Forgent is no exception. They make the, as it says, the power systems, the switchgear, the transformers, the transfer switches that every data center needs. $1.3 trillion in infrastructure spending next year alone is expected now. It's down 50% from the highs, even though revenue more than doubled year over year. Their bookings quadrupled. They're booking 2.3 times the business that they're billing every quarter. The backlog grew by 157%. I can go on. The numbers are just fantastic. And unlike some of the more expensive picks and shovels plays, it still trades for roughly 26 times EBITDA. That's not too expensive when you factor in that growth rate. There are some really interesting opportunities here in the companies that are building out the data centers themselves. And Forgent is definitely at the top of my shopping list right now.
0: I mean, it's amazing, John, that Matt has brought something that can actually compete with the Atlanta Braves, a team that I despise once again, because I don't understand data center power at all. So I think my hands are tied here, gang. I'm going to go with the Atlanta Braves.
20: Whoa, a surprise ending. For Jason Hall and Matt Frankel, our production engineer Dan Boyd, and the entire Motley Fool Hidden Gems Investing team, I'm John Kwas. Thank you so much for listening to our show today. We'll see you again next time.
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23: From ABC News, I'm Wayne Cabot. U.S. forces have taken their first military action against Iran in a month. Iranian rocket launchers on the Strait of Hormuz got targeted on suspicion of preparing mines to blow up ships in the strait. Soon after, a tanker was hit in the Strait of Hormuz, no known connection, though. Then Iran sent missiles toward U.S. bases in Jordan, claiming it destroyed those bases. The U.S. and Jordan saying no, the missiles got shot down. Predictably, oil prices are heading higher. Brent crude back above 90. President Trump's deal to take a stake in Venezuelan oil is a step toward rebuilding its dilapidated oil infrastructure, but analysts say it's going to be years to see an impact on global oil. Just in from the National Park Service, they have recovered a body from the Colorado River after a wall of water from heavy rain washed over a campsite. Erica Biola was afraid that she would die when water and mud came rushing into her campsite. She ran for her life.
24: Running as hard as I could, but you can't get too far in knee-deep mud and water and debris everywhere. And yeah, there was a moment there where I didn't think I was going to be able to make it in time.
23: Flooding has knocked out the park's water pipeline. No overnight hotel stay starting tomorrow at the Grand Canyon. Tonight, rescue crews are back searching the mud and debris for 14 campers still unaccounted for. The magnitude is much greater in Nepal and Tibet, where 3,000 are missing, and more flooding is possible. Dharma Panta from North Carolina has family there and is sick about it.
25: I still cannot sleep because of that news, what happened in that community.
23: Authorities in Nepal warning of potential fresh flooding as water levels rise in the river that swept 800 people that we know of to their deaths. People in flood-affected districts have been urged to stay alert. You're listening to ABC News.
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0: My name is Luis Fonsi. A lot of people don't know enough about Alzheimer's and dementias. 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Don't be afraid to get help. Don't be afraid to put it out in the open, because it will be better for them and for their loved ones.
1: Con la certeza que respiro, te amaré.
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3: Hello and welcome to the show. I'm Federal News Network reporter Drew Friedman. As concerns about threats against judges continue to grow, members of the Supreme Court recently took the unusual step of personally advocating for additional security funding on Capitol Hill. That appearance may say as much about the pressures facing the judiciary as the dollars being requested. Federal News Network's Terry Girton heard more from Issa Ulloa, founder and CEO of the Public Service Alliance.
4: Let's start with this. How unusual is it for members of the Supreme Court to show up to make these kinds of statements in person on the Hill?
5: Highly unusual. And in fact, this was their first in-person testimony since 2019. So it's been several years since then, obviously. But I think it's a really, you know, stark reminder and red flag of how out of hand threats have gotten. We can talk a little bit more about how those threats have been rising since about 2013, the manner in which they are impacting every type of public servant nationwide. But the fact that we had two Supreme Court justices focus their testimony on the rising threats and the resources that are needed to contend with them is pretty unprecedented.
4: Justice Barrett herself told a couple of really interesting stories. She talked about having to explain a bulletproof vest to her 12-year-old son. And she had another child that opened the door to a swatting incident and was stunned. So clearly there's a personal impact. Do you think that these are isolated experiences? Do prominent females experience this differently than prominent males? Or what's going on here? And is this just now part of the job?
5: A couple things in response. So what the data does show is that women and people of color are definitely a disproportionate risk writ large. And that applies not only to very high profile public servants who happen to be women or people of color, but, you know, all the way down to the local level, whether it's a school board official or a public school teacher. And the human costs of this are extraordinary and often tragic. You have examples of the 20-year-old son of a judge in New Jersey being murdered by someone who is seeking out the judge. You have, of course, the tragic example of Melissa Hortman and her husband last year. And then you have several swatting incidents that have impacted not only judges, but former public servants like Pete Buttigieg, who recently came out to speak about this. And what we're hearing is that parents are having to have really tough conversations that they shouldn't have to have with their kids around not only why they need protective details, why they might need to wear a bulletproof vest, but to train their children, oftentimes at ages where, you know, there's a strong desire for obvious reasons to protect their innocence, to have to think critically like an adult around whether to answer the front door, whether to talk to a stranger. And it's very sad in terms of how the children of public servants have been targeted in ways that not only create material risk for them, but that are yielding some really significant emotional impacts.
4: Let's bring this back to the justices for a moment. At what point did threats like these against judges become more than a security problem and really start being a justice system problem? Are there implications for judicial independence and public confidence in the courts?
5: It's a big question. What we know is that violent threats against public servants, to include judges at every level, have been skyrocketing for more than 10 years at this point. And those threats manifest in several different ways: death threats, intimidating messages, cybersecurity attacks, doxing incidents, swatting incidents, and things of the like. You know, on the one hand, there's an important conversation, I think, to be had around the role of government in responsibly creating deterrence and maintaining accountability, right? So there are dozens of civil and criminal statutes that can be used to charge people who commit certain crimes against public servants. It's important to do that in a way that is responsible, meaning that it, you know, is not in violation of constitutionally protected rights, as an example. But bringing the charges and, you know, if convicted, is still not enough. People need to hear about it, right? And so, you know, you'll recall at the height of the mask mandate at COVID, there were unprecedented attacks against flight attendants on several different airlines. A material driver around driving down the rate of those attacks was amplifying the fact that in many cases those attacks constituted a felony and there were real consequences for attacking folks in that manner. And so to the extent that the press in particular is able to amplify the consequences of what happens, it creates an important deterrent effect. That's number one. Number two is there is a broader kind of government-wide multi-branch conversation to be had around how to right-size security resources relative to this threat environment, because they have not been appropriately right-sized in a long time, and they certainly have not been right-sized in a way that accounts for how dynamic the current environment is, where, you know, the proliferation of threats on social media through AI is novel, right? And so The good news is that the frameworks for how to solve this problem exist. The tougher news is that I think as a country, we've been pretty slow to the jump and we have a lot of work to do.
4: Issa Ulloa is the founder and chief executive officer of the Public Service Alliance. So let's come back to that question about right sizing, because we've heard similar concerns to what Justice Kagan and Justice Barrett raised from members of Congress themselves and efforts to increase the congressional budget for protection. When Congress looks at the Supreme Court's budget request, how should they think about the return on that investment?
5: So look, the request in the grand scheme of things, comparatively speaking, is not that massive, right? I mean, it's a 10%, almost 10% total increase from last year. It's under $20 million just for the additional security needs, and they're important security needs, right? It's an expansion of personal protection of the justices, not only at work, but also at home. It's around an expanded capacity for residential security. And importantly, it also includes dollars to be able to level up the cybersecurity posture of the court system nationwide. And so there's a lot of parallels between what the justices are requesting and what lawmakers have requested themselves. The important thing here is, I think, to not, you know, just appropriate more money for the sake of it. There has to be a well-informed way to, or plan rather, to implement it. And so that means, for example, ensuring that those resources are being leveraged to build in-house capacity that can more sustainably protect these officials than consistently having to outsource this expertise, which tends to be more expensive. It requires those dollars to be, or should require those dollars to be leveraged in a manner that is aligned with the expertise of actual operators, because, you know, not everybody needs necessarily to be spending $5 million a year on a security detail. Oftentimes the threats are cyclical and very kind of unique to certain individuals. But at a high level, you know, both the judicial and the legislative branch are facing unprecedented threats, and the people responsible for keeping those folks safe need more resources to do their jobs well.
4: Issa, are there sort of a common set of actions that we could take that would help to address the root of these problems and maybe not just the symptoms?
5: Absolutely. And I'm really glad that you asked that question, because this problem is not new. We are glad to see that it is getting a lot more attention, and that attention is humanizing folks and is raising awareness not only of the problem, but also solutions. And as it relates to those solutions at PSA, there are about six that we feel very strongly about, and that we would characterize as pretty common sense and nonpartisan solutions. So the first is obviously to approve this request and to take it a step further and assess where else government resources need to be right-sized to deal with the current environment. And look, government has a lot of money appropriated every year. These requests are not, trillion-dollar requests. There is a way to responsibly be able to efficiently allocate, in many cases, existing resources to better protect folks so that they're not having to figure this out themselves and spend out of pocket. The second is there are decades of research around what's called a public health approach to violence prevention. We know that preventing a crisis is way less expensive, for lack of a better term, than responding to a crisis. And the public health approach to violence prevention advocates for a couple things. First are what are called behavioral threat assessment and management teams. The Secret Service actually has been documenting evidence around why these teams, the shorthand for them are BTAMs, are incredibly effective at preventing violence. And the primary reason is that most people on a pathway to violence are basically, there are predictable patterns that they tend to follow that then can, by definition, be identified in advance and prevent a tragedy before it occurs. And there are not enough BTAM teams across the country. There should be one in every major jurisdiction, and they should follow the best practices that have been documented not only by the Secret Service, but by many others. Another example of a strong public health approach to violence prevention includes funding off-ramps. So there's a group called Moonshot, for example, that has done some really interesting research about the fact that a lot of people, when they're searching for extremist content online, are more likely and more predisposed to then click on a mental health resource if it's put in front of them. And so there's an opportunity there for the technology to adapt accordingly. Similarly, with respect to social media platforms more broadly, about 6 years ago, X started testing cognitive interrupt design as a concept. And basically what they found is that when they prompted people with a question like, are you sure you want to post this? Depending on the content of the draft, over 30% of people revised or chose not to send what they originally wrote. Whereas from the perspective of the major LLMs and the AI chatbots and platforms, we're already seeing some really interesting integrations around things like suicide prevention. That should be extended to violence prevention. And that means that, we're not advocating in any way for these LLMs to become therapists. But if we know that people, as they are radicalizing, are predisposed to also seek out mental health support, there are ways to at least amplify awareness of resources that might be available to these individuals before they commit a crime.
6: That's Issa Ulloa, founder and CEO of the Public Service Alliance. She's speaking with Federal News Network's Terry Gurdon. The Trump administration says recent personnel changes are intended to make government more effective and improve accountability. But as agencies move from policy announcements to implementation, questions remain about consistency, fairness, and the day-to-day realities facing the managers and employees who make government work. Federal News Network's Terry Gurdon gets perspective from Staff Vice President of Policy and Programs at the National Active and Retired Federal Employees Association, or NARF, John Hatton.
7: There's been pushes from a wide variety of good government groups for improvements in how performance management works, how the government operates for a long time. And so you have at least a recognition that there could be some more expedited review, improved performance management. So a lot of these actions do put a little more power in the hands of the managers, but there's also this underlying concern around just the basic merit-based principles and whether it shifts the power so much that it's not just in the manager's hands, but it's in political appointee hands, in the sense of firing people not because of their merit and because of politics, right? And so I think charting to parse through the details of the various new proposed rules and deciding, is this something that is undermining merit system principles, or is this just an expedited, consolidated, improving the efficiency of the merit system? I think are kind of how we try to take a look at this. But there are some, you know, in, for example, in this new promoting employee accountability rule, you know, trying to lessen the time for review, a shorter time window for improving performance. You know, I think when you talk about a 1-day response window, it starts to seem very accelerated versus just an accelerated process a little bit more than it was. And so I think it's going to be a complicated new system in terms of what the new rules are for both employees and supervisors to understand and how they apply it. I think there's a trend here about taking essentially real independent review out of the process. So whether that's schedule policy career, you don't have an appeal to the Merit System Protection Board. There's a trend towards eliminating removal for cause protections for MSPB members with the previous firing, the MSPB board, the Supreme Court case in Slaughter, in terms of the ability of the president to terminate a Federal Trade Commissioner. You have the suitability and fitness rule, which allows appeals to OPM, not MSPB, for in-service conduct now. That used to be a pre-employment screening. The schedule policy career itself is just an intra-agency process. So the lack of independent review is overall our largest concern with these. The goal to try to improve accountability, improve performance, improve the way the government's working, I think there's aspects to some of these that are reasonable within the scope of what good government groups might consider. But I think it's hard to trust it when you have this underlying lack of independence, underlying lack of respect for the merit-based civil service.
4: A lot of the conversations about these rules focus on the implementation from the employee perspective, but I want to ask you to think about the implementation from the manager's perspective. OPM has argued that the separation practices were so complicated that managers wouldn't even tackle them. So do you think that these new rules, if they move forward, will actually make it easier for managers and HR offices to address performance problems?
7: I think they will have less constraints that may lead to more arbitrary standards across the government. So the new proposed rule on employee accountability gets rid of the Douglas factors, which try to create at least a standard to measure all different employment actions. So one termination at one agency or within an agency is the same as another termination within an agency or across agencies. Now they're trying to move to totality of the circumstances. So in one side of things, you can kind of make up any reason for termination outside prohibited personnel practices. On the other hand, you don't really have guidance as a manager as to kind of what's going to be okay and what's not. So I think that may lead to lack of uniformity and discipline. I think that causes some problems. Now, will this, I think, potentially allow managers to move forward with whatever they think is the right decision and they want to fire somebody? Perhaps. But again, that the lack of check on, is this based on merit or favoritism? Is this based on politics or merit? Those types of things. Is this, you know, one supervisor being pretty trigger happy versus another, and then two different employees in similar situations are not treated the same? But yeah, so it'll be interesting to see how it, you know, if this fully goes into effect, how it plays out. There is at least some direction for training in this employee accountability rule. So that's a positive. If you're going to change a system, you do need to train managers on how to use it and how to do performance management and review.
4: John Hatton is Staff Vice President at the National Active and Retired Federal Employees Association. John, let's pull that training thread just a bit more. It's been a longstanding complaint that federal managers don't get enough training in personnel management and performance management. What would NARF be looking for here to make sure that the training that's going to follow these rules is useful and effective?
7: Yeah, I think we'd be looking for a little bit more guidance in terms of the standards, a little bit more guidance in terms of making sure you're treating everybody based on merit. So, you know, at the training level, I think maybe you can try to instill some of that culture of preserving the merit-based civil service. You know, I think just learning any new rule and kind of what can I do now, what can I not do before, I think is always going to be helpful. So I think both training on the changes in rules, one, and training on just how to be a better manager and make sure you're focusing on performance and you're not just focusing on your non-management role, but you're really taking the time to work with people in a way that you're in partnership with your employees to fulfill the mission.
4: And from the employee perspective, trying to make sense of all these changes, what are the specific protections or rights or procedures that folks should be paying close attention to over the next few months?
7: Well, so one of the biggest, there's a few changes I think that really stand out, where there's the schedule policy career, where you're moved potentially reclassified into this new accepted service system where you don't have this appeal to the Merit System Protection Board, certainly a concern. You have the non-disclosure agreement that could come out that you'll be asked to sign. That's paired with that suitability and fitness rule. So if you decide not to sign the non-disclosure agreement, are you determined unsuitable or unfit to hold office? And so that thing threatens for an agency referral to OPM to then say you're removed from service based on that, and has nothing to do with performance. So they are really creating an entire framework around their system of recentering the presidency, this unitary executive theory, and undermining kind of what were laws from Congress dictating this, you know, some protections for employees to ensure merit system remained intact.
4: Are you expecting that the real understanding of how all of these pieces fit together is going to require or rely on the outcome of some court cases?
7: Oh, it certainly will. I mean, the schedule policy career is being challenged in court, including by NARF and other entities. There are going to be challenges on a lot of these rules, either because of the process or because of their consistency with the Civil Service Reform Act. And so, you know, where this lands at the end of the day is certainly uncertain. At some point, Congress could step in. I don't anticipate that between now and the end of the year, but we could have a different looking Congress next year, and there could be efforts to put some checks on this. Court cases are certainly relevant. It's not just are the correct procedures being taken here pursuant to the Administrative Procedures Act. It's not just does this conform with the Civil Service Reform Act, but we're seeing the Trump administration make arguments on constitutional grounds. We saw them on day one say all these laws regarding this senior executive service where we have to have removal for cause, they are unconstitutional and they impede our Article II authority. So they made that argument in the Slaughter case of the Supreme Court that they could fire the Federal Trade Commissioner. Whether that same precedent applies to the MSPB heads remains undetermined, and how far that goes down the chain to inferior officers as well remains undetermined. So there's a lot of uncertainty in the court cases, uncertainty with legislation. And so, you know, this may be something people need to learn for 6 months and then remember the old system, or it could be a mixture of the two. And, you know, I think we're seeing this across the board, not just with federal workforce policies, but as we've had more partisanship in D.C., it's really grown since, I think, early 90s. And bigger swings between the parties, I think you're seeing much bigger swings in policy. And so this could be the framework we have for the current Trump administration, but if there's a new administration that comes in, it could be a whole different set of policies, whether that's back to square one and the old policies or somewhere in the middle also remains to be seen. But I think it just that aspect of it with, you know, the swings in policy created by the partisanship and the different views on how things should work just creates more confusion, more difficulty, and its own set of challenges beyond the challenges of a specific policy.
6: John Hatton is Staff Vice President of Policy and Programs at the National Active and Retired Federal Employees Association, or NARF. He's speaking with Federal News Network's Terry Gurdon. And that's it for today's show. Until next time, I'm Drew Friedman.
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19: Well, our journey into the legal system is going to take us across the country, into California, up to New York, and right here in our back door in the metropolitan Washington, D.C. area. Because there's so much going on. And what I mean about that is not lawsuits per se, like somebody suing you or me, but rather we're looking at cases that involves consumers' rights and consumers' access to the legal system. And the goal here by my friend and guest today is to make it accessible to consumers.

0: Why don't you tell us what this is about and who is pushing it?
1: Sure. Thanks, Shirley. There's a bill in California. It's Assembly Bill 931, for those who track those things. And one of the provisions of this bill would ban cooperation, basically would ban fee sharing from California lawyers with any out-of-state firm that, and I'll quote the bill here, allows non-attorney ownership, management, or decision-making authority. What the proponents of this bill, of this provision, say is that that's meant to ban fee sharing with non-lawyers, which a lot of lawyers don't like for reasons that I can get into in more detail in a moment. But what this bill actually would do is really cut down on California lawyers cooperating with almost any out-of-state firm. Because if you look at it, the language non-attorney as ownership, management, or decision-making authority could apply to anybody in a firm. It doesn't mean that a lawyer's working directly for a non-lawyer, taking orders from a non-lawyer. Decision-making authority could be something as simple as someone who has the authority to run the IT department at a firm, or even someone who has authority to order office supplies. So if you're a California consumer, who's, let's say you're someone who's dealing with a child custody issue and you have a lawyer working for you in California, but there's Arizona issues, for example, in this matter. There may be children in Arizona, or your ex-spouse might be in Arizona. If your California lawyer is working with a lawyer in Arizona to help you with your case, if this bill passed, that lawyer may have been working with them for 2 or 3 years, and all of a sudden they're forced to find a new partner to work with just because that Arizona lawyer has someone who works for them who has authority over their office IT, and they would then be banned by this bill from working with that lawyer.
0: That's weird. I mean, boy, that could encompass. I hate to think about how that could impact. Now, this would not only impact individual consumers, but businesses as well, wouldn't it? I mean, from what you've told me.
1: Oh, absolutely. Businesses would certainly be impacted. Again, similar situation. If you're a business, you undoubtedly have some business that affects people in other states. If you're a California business and you're working on, again, let's say, a matter in Oregon, and again, if the Oregon firm that your lawyer is working with to help you navigate Oregon law and the Oregon legal system is in any way having management or decision-making authority vested in a non-lawyer, they can't work with them anymore if this bill passes.
0: My gracious, I can understand that's going to be an incredibly impactful. Now, you all are testifying, you've written the briefs on it, or how are you all working with the people in California to keep this, to at least inform the state legislatures of what this could do to not only their own citizens, but people around the country, businesses and consumers.
1: Right. We're working with a coalition of consumers and lawyers and other folks who are experts in lawyer ethics and lawyer regulation who are letting the legislators know that this is a problem. This bill has impact way beyond even what may have been intended by its sponsors and its supporters.
0: Wow. And that would mean then, oh boy, I would suspect that the business community is not very excited about this law as well. Is that true?
1: Well, I think the more we're, this provision in this law actually was just added fairly recently, just a couple of weeks ago, and so I think it took a lot of people by surprise. We're trying to raise awareness of this, but yes, we think that once the business community learns about the actual impact of this law and what it could have, then they would also be opposed to this provision.
0: Tom, one of the things that's of interest to me is the impact that this would have. And responsive law works on issues. I mean, you all work on issues all over the country. Am I correct about that?
1: That's right. We are a national organization. There's issues going on around the country that impact consumers of legal services.
0: Oh, yeah. Oh, some of them. We're going to get to a lot of them today. And they can also visit your website, and that would be responsivelaw.org. Is that correct?
1: That's right.
0: Okay. Well, let's take a brief pause here to let our listeners know they're tuned in to Of Consuming.

0: interest right here on the Federal News Network. My guest today is Tom Gordon. He is the Executive Director of Responsive Law. I'm Shirley Rooker. You're listening to A Consuming Interest. And one of the important things about what responsive law does, and I'm going to let Tom tell you as well, but from my perspective, they're fighting the good fight to make the legal system more accessible, because right now it can be forbidding. It can be extremely expensive for consumers. And there's just ways to try to see if we can't support that without undermining the ability of lawyers to do their very important work. So, Tom, welcome back to A Consuming Interest. We were just talking about the case in California and its impact on what it could have impact on other states, and especially on businesses that do that have offices in multiple states. So anyway, give our listeners just a little bit of information about Responsive Law.
1: Sure. Responsive Law is a national nonprofit advocacy group. We work to reform policies that keep people from getting, people and small businesses and anyone really, from getting affordable, accessible legal help. There's a lot of policies that are in place, some for good reasons, some for protectionist reasons, that put the interests of often put the interests of lawyers ahead of the interests of people in getting legal help. Restrictions on who can provide legal help and restrictions on the business structure of anyone providing legal help.
0: Yes. Well, anyway, I applaud the work that you do. I've worked with you for many years, interviewed you, and the things that you all are, the battles that you fight for our consumer access. So anyway, let's move on to what's going on in New York State. Now, keep in mind, people, just because it's happening in another state doesn't mean that it couldn't ultimately affect you. As you've learned from the action in California, this could affect consumers and businesses around the country. So in New York State, there's a federal appellate court's hearing on something called Upsolve versus James. Fill us in on what this case is all about and why it's impactful to consumers.
1: Sure. This case came about because there's a group of people who were training folks to provide some information to low-income New Yorkers who are facing debt collection lawsuits. This is a very common thing where debt collection attorneys will come in, swoop in with a bunch of debt collection cases that they will file some paperwork on, and people don't know how to respond, as they normally wouldn't if you get sued. Most people don't know what to do. They might say, oh, I should find a lawyer, but lawyers are very expensive. If you're being faced with a debt collection suit, chances are you don't have a lot of money to hire a lawyer. So a reverend and some other folks who wanted to help these people said, let's help them fill out this form. There's a simple form that's a state-approved form in New York that can be used to respond to a debt collection lawsuit. And all they were doing was giving information on how to fill out this state-approved form. And they were concerned, rightfully so, that the state would come in and charge them with unauthorized practice of law, because in many instances when someone is trying to give legal information, they are prosecuted for the unauthorized practice of law because they're not a lawyer and they're not allowed to give that information or advice. And so they, this coalition of Upsolve, the company Upsolve, and the other people working to help these folks facing debt collection suits, sued the state of New York for an injunction saying they could not be prosecuted for unauthorized practice of law. And they actually won in the federal district court at the trial level, and the case went up on appeal. The state of New York appealed it, and it is currently before the Second Circuit Court of Appeals for the United States. That case had an oral argument just about a year ago, and we're still waiting for a decision in that. But we filed a brief in this case pointing out not only that this is a First Amendment case, it's about free speech and the right to give people legal information and advice. And our brief pointed out not only is the First Amendment important because it's the right of the speaker to give information, but it's important also because listeners have a right to receive information. And that's a less prominent but also equally important part of the First Amendment, that you have a right to receive the information that someone is giving to you. And so we filed a brief on behalf of legal consumers saying consumers should have this First Amendment right, held up to receive information about how to fill out this form about a very important legal matter.
0: Well, it's very interesting because you're talking about trying to serve a population that doesn't have the financial resources to hire an attorney. So if there's not some sort of assistance being allowed to these people, where are they going to go? Are the lawyers offering a free clinic for people on debt and debt problems and resolutions? Or, I mean, how are they going to help solve the problem if they want to obstruct the flow of information to these consumers? Is there any answer to that?
1: Right. And this is an ongoing debate. Often the tactic of folks who want to enforce UPL, unauthorized practice of law, restrictions very strictly is that, well, you could be harmed by someone who's giving you advice that's not really good, and you really need to get a lawyer because only lawyers can provide this information and be guaranteed and have it be guaranteed that the information will be adequate and will help you in your matter. Well, that's setting up a really false dichotomy between lawyer advice and non-lawyer advice. And most people, that's not what they're choosing between. They're not choosing between having a lawyer or not having a lawyer, or choosing between having a lawyer and having someone who's not a lawyer help them with their matter. Instead, their choice is having this other person help them or having no help at all. And obviously, mm-hmm. It makes more sense to have someone, especially someone who's been trained in a very specific matter that doesn't require a legal background. It makes much more sense to let people have that help than to tell them they can't have any help at all because the help that they might get might not be perfect. And frankly, it might not be perfect coming from the lawyer either, but we make sure that people get the best help that's available to them.
0: Well, yes, I hear exactly what you're saying. We deal with a lot of consumers who have cases that really need assistance. Sometimes it's just information, but oftentimes they do need a lawyer or some group that can give them the right kind of directions and assistance. So consequently, this would be restricting a lot of consumer rights here. I appreciate this position that lawyers are in at wanting to protect their turf, and that's probably not a fair assessment of it. So I'll probably hear from somebody saying, Shirley, what did you say about that? Well, what I'm really saying is that consumers need help. We've been working with consumers for 62 years at Call for Action, and we've seen how they need help. So anyway, there's some very interesting things that are going through the court system these days, and it's really interesting to talk to you about it because you can put it into perspective for us, Tom, because I know you're a lawyer. Many of the people that you work with are attorneys. And so consequently, it's not that we are anti-lawyer. It is, I would think it would be more to say that we're pro-consumer. But then also lawyers are consumers, aren't they? But anyway, we want to be fair to people, but we also want to be sure that the laws that are being passed don't have severe restrictions that we're not even aware of. So anyhow, let's take a brief pause here to let our listeners know that they're tuned into Of Consuming Interest right here on the Federal News Network. My guest today is Tom Gordon. He's the Executive Director of Responsive Law. And Tom, there's so many subjects to talk about. Is there anything more that we need to say about this First Amendment rights case in New York, or should we move on?
1: I will be happy to come back and talk about it when the Second Circuit gives a decision, but we can certainly talk about some other matters as well.
0: Yeah, I wanted to talk about this issue of digital estate planning, which is going to be very interesting because using AI, I guess there have been a mixed bag about the results with people when they use it. So tell us what your concerns are about what's going on in the digital world in terms of estate planning.
1: Sure. AI is actually a separate issue that's not really involved in digital estate planning, but I'm happy to talk about that as well. But as far as digital estate planning goes, most people at this point are familiar with being able to complete documents, do really almost anything online. And one of the exceptions to the types of things you can agree to and sign online has been writing a will or other estate planning documents.

0: And there's a lot of laws out there that require a what you would call a wet signature, an ink on paper signature, for your will or your other estate planning documents. And that's just really anachronistic in this day and age to require somebody to have a pen on paper signature for a document, especially, you know, if you look at, you know, I'm sitting here in Washington, D.C. with you, and we're, you know, we're in a city where you can get to, if you want to go to a lawyer to sign a document, it's not that long of a trip. But you could be living in Montana. It could be a 2-hour trip each way to get to your lawyer if you're trying to do something with your estate planning document. So that's 4 hours out of your day just to go sign a piece of paper. It really doesn't make sense in this day and age that you can't do this with trusted electronic signature documents from your own home. And so what many states have done, and more states are beginning to do, is enact electronic will laws, which would allow people to execute their estate planning documents online with trusted e-signatures.
1: And we do sign all kinds of things online with e-signatures. I mean, I know I do. And that makes sense, especially as you say, the accessibility of a lawyer's office. You know, if it's halfway across the state, you may be restricted in how much you can do. So what changes? Is it not now allowed to create a will by using e-signature?
0: Well, there's 13 states plus DC actually have passed laws to allow e-signatures, to allow electronic wills. There's other states that have introduced legislation. Some of them have it pending. Basically, there's model legislation, model legislation that would that allows these types of e-signatures to be used, and that lets you do things like create a will, also create health directives like a durable power of attorney for a medical situation. Having those, you know, having states enact those laws allows people better access to end-of-life care or to how they want to take care of their families after they're gone.
1: Yes. Well, it makes sense to me, certainly, to have the accessibility of doing that, because then also for people who are housebound and find it difficult to get out, but still use electronic, you know, not everybody has the mobility to get out and go somewhere. And this would certainly help facilitate estate planning for someone who's housebound, certainly their relatives as well. Okay,
0: Absolutely.
1: now you mentioned AI, and that, as you said, is a different issue from digital estate planning. I didn't mean to confuse the two, but let's talk about AI and how you see its resolution and being used in preparing documents for people, legal documents.
0: Sure. AI has potential to play a huge role in helping consumers get better access to legal information. And right now, as it is without AI, people can go in and Google to get resources on all sorts of legal information, get taken to trusted sources. And AI has the potential to broaden what's available to people. I don't know that it's at the point now where you can, you know, go into AI and necessarily get a 100% reliable answer to your legal questions, but the technology and its capability is growing exponentially, and so there's a lot of potential there. At the same time, as there is with any new technology, there's a lot of fear, and so what we need to do is balance the protection of consumers from poor information against their need for information that they're currently unable to get. This is very similar to what's happening in any situation where the legal regulators are looking at unauthorized practice of law restrictions. And so to the extent they're regulating AI, it's important not to look just at potential harms, but also to look at the potential benefits. And
1: Yeah,
0: so,
1: I like that.
0: yeah, so
1: Yes, you're
0: those
1: absolutely
0: frameworks are
1: right.
0: important.
1: There are benefits to it, but there are also restrictions. And of course, who's behind it? Who did all the the necessary work to set up this information for consumers. So the reliability is the big, I think, what a big issue here at any rate. Okay, you know, just to segue to a couple of old topics that we've talked about, we only have a couple of minutes here. Is there any hope for small claims courts around the country, Tom? Are we ever going to see any increases in the level of which you can bring a case to a small claims court? Because the amounts now are in so many states are ridiculously low.
0: Right. And just to fill in your listeners, I know this is a topic we've talked about before, but small claims courts in many states, most states have a limit of bringing a case that is usually around 10,000, maybe in some cases as high as 20,000, but tend to be on the very small side. And if you have a case that's worth, you know, say $10,000, then that's something that's not going to be of interest to an attorney. That's just not worth their time to take if it were a contingency fee. It's not something that would make sense for you as their client to pay them an hourly rate. You know, you might end up paying them $5,000 to collect $10,000 if you won. So
1: that doesn't make sense. Yeah.
0: Right.
1: Yeah.
0: Mm-hmm. So unfortunately cases that are over, let's say $10,000, depending on your state, have to be litigated in lawyer court. And, the lawyer courts are not something you can navigate without a lawyer. Small claims court is designed for these sort of everyday consumer individual disputes. But they're not allowed to take cases over a very low dollar limit. And so, unfortunately, there's not been a lot of progress in raising those limits to a more real-world amount that would make it possible to bring a case when it's too small for an attorney to to make sense for.
1: Well, let's hope that that changes, Tom. You and I have been talking about this for a long time. Yes, some of our states especially are very low. Well, thank you, Tom. As always, it's extremely interesting and useful. And we've been talking with Tom Gordon, Executive Director of Responsive Law. And their website is responsivelaw.org. A lot of information there for you. I'm Shirley Rooker, and we thank you for joining us.
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6: From ABC News, I'm Wayne Cabot. 6 months into the Iran war with the U.S., and for the first time in a month, both sides are again firing on each other. ABC Stephen Portnoy.
7: A U.S. official telling ABC News the military fired at Iranian Revolutionary Guard forces on an island in the Strait of Hormuz. The official saying those forces were seen preparing to launch rockets with sea mines into the strait, the U.S. hitting two Iranian rocket launchers.
6: Hours later, Iran fired on two U.S. bases in Jordan, claiming it destroyed them. The U.S. says the missiles were intercepted. Now Jordan is saying it intercepted eight Iranian missiles. A wall of water washed over a campground in the Grand Canyon Saturday. 14 people remain missing. Late Sunday, the National Park Service recovered a body. Dozens of campers ran through mud to escape. Erica Viola says it was up to her hips by the time she got to safety.
8: Once we got to the bridge, that's when this 15-foot wall of water came through the campground in Phantom Ranch and just wiped out all the bridges.
6: It also wiped out an important pipeline, and so to conserve water, all hotel and lodge stays are canceled at Grand Canyon, unclear for how long. Authorities in Nepal are warning of potential fresh flooding as water levels rise, still 3,000 missing in the apocalyptic flooding.
9: Amid the gloom, a miraculous story.
10: You're a hero.
9: I spoke to a principal whose quick thinking got all of his 900 students who were inside at the time to safety as that massive wall of mud closed in on his school. Rajendra Diwadi also managed to warn hundreds of his other students who were on their way to school that morning to turn their buses around just in time. The school, which had been there for more than 7 decades and which he even attended himself, now just a vast area of mud and debris.
6: Britt Clennett in Kathmandu. Google's U.S. maps now show Lake America in place of Lake Ontario. 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

0: Adam, I hope you stayed away from DC this weekend.
1: In fact, I did.
0: Wait a minute. Of course you did. You went golfing.
1: I did.
0: Yeah.
1: Up in Pure, Michigan, the
0: It's
1: northern
0: not got the
1: part.
0: headline news.
1: No, probably don't need to cover it.
0: But you missed Freedom 250,
1: I
0: Freedom to
1: did.
0: Rev.
1: Yeah.
0: I'm like,
1: How, I mean, what a spectacle.
0: yeah. It's like that scene in that movie, What Don't You Want? Where Don't You Want to Be? Downtown DC, when there's a big car race taking up most of the streets.
1: Most of the, yeah, probably hard for people to get around. Hope everyone fared okay.
0: We also, while you were away, I don't think it's a cause and effect, but we like to mark milestones, right? I'll be 60 soon, God willing. I like to mark my Peloton milestones. So coming on 1,100 rides.
1: Wow, that's a lot.
0: But the country passed a terrible milestone this week, last week.
1: Yeah, I saw that. And literally, when I was driving in Michigan, I think it happened real time. I saw it. Like when you're driving in the car and you see the speedometer is about to go over, right? All nines go to zero. Yeah. I felt the same way.
0: $40 trillion is the
1: That's
0: nation's debt,
1: a big number.
0: which is noteworthy. But it brought my attention to a little report about which I had heretofore been unaware. Are you familiar with the debt to the penny report?
1: I am not. I feel a little embarrassed to admit that, but I am not familiar with it.
0: Ditto that, and bravo to
1: Yeah.
0: our friends at the Bureau of the Fiscal Service. But the debt on August 17th went from $39,986,657,878,071.92 to, on the 18th, 40,047,425,768,420.22. And you can see it all right there. It will have ticked up considerably between the recording of this podcast
1: Yep.
0: and
1: And
0: when
1: when people
0: people.
1: go and flood the website to check it out.
0: That's right.
1: I'd like to see if we can have the GovNavigator show producer just speed up your reading of the numbers. We're just cutting into too much airtime right now. We gotta get to the end of this here.
0: Okay, two
1: But
0: more
1: that's
0: quick
1: it.
0: ones. Two
1: That's a
0: more.
1: huge number, by the way.
0: It
1: Huge.
0: is a huge number, not
1: Continuing
0: something
1: to
0: you can
1: go up
0: celebrate.
1: drastically. Nope.
0: It's time to get the Walker Commission enacted and get after that.
1: Shout out
0: The
1: Dave Walker.
0: but back to our friends at the Bureau of the Fiscal Service, they announced a new partnership. Do Not Pay will now access Open Corporates, which, again, I was unaware that it existed, a legal entity data set.
1: Yes,
0: And of
1: which is
0: course,
1: great news.
0: I checked it.
1: Gov Navigators, are we in there?
0: We are. Probably need to
1: Oh, good.
0: update our address, but
1: We're
0: we are in there.
1: going to get red flags for fraud. Watch out.
0: But that means that the government theoretically should do a lot better job assuring that payments don't go to phony corporations.
1: So kudos to the Fiscal Service. We've talked about them a few times this year on the program, and they're killing it. They're doing some amazing work.
0: They sure are. The finally, I enjoyed this. The poor folks at the Legislative Council, the House Office of Legislative Council, is being inundated with AI slop.
1: Oh, AI is really everywhere.
0: Apparently, these kids out there are drafting whatever statutes they can dream up willy-nilly using ChatGPT and Claude and sending it to Leg Council for review.
1: Here's 17 of our new ideas. Like, feel free to dive in.
0: Of course, the article talks about how it says Claude writes colon dot dot dot. All I say is, let's start counting M dashes and laws that get enacted starting right now.
1: I think we should have it. To speaking of the debt ticker, we should have a ticker for that. We can put it up on the GovNavigator's website. That's a great idea. I love it. Yeah, write your own bills, folks. Come on. Most of them aren't even that long.
0: All right, now let's talk about a bill that's going to do some good.
1: Let's get to it.
0: This episode is brought to you by Alicor, which powers the technology behind public sector lending, grant, and capital deployment programs, helping agencies modernize operations, improve oversight, and better serve the public. And you can learn even more at alicor.com.
1: Thanks to our friends at Alicor for sponsoring this episode of the GovNavigator Show.
0: So, Adam, I know you know this, but it bears repeating. As the renter of three young daughters' apartments, I thought it was important to get some insight on the apartment stock. I kid, but the Congress recently passed the 21st Century Road to Housing Act, and we were approached about having on the National Apartment Association to give their unique perspective on implementation of the bill. So I'm kind of excited.
1: Well, you know, Congress passed a bill? Seriously? Have we fact-checked this? I think
0: Congress passed it and the president signed it.
1: I don't believe it. I don't.
0: So we're delighted to have Nicole Urbano, Assistant Vice President for Housing Policy and Regulatory Affairs at the National Apartment Association, who is joined by George Ratu, Vice President for Research at NEA. Guys, thanks for being with us.
2: Thank you. Good to be here with you.
0: So, Nicole, let's start with you. Tell us a little bit about yourself, your role, and the National Apartment Association.
3: Yeah, I'm happy to. So I'm AVP of Housing Policy and Regulatory Affairs, and NEA loves their long titles. But the short of it is that I lead our federal regulatory advocacy with the administration. I'm also our lead subject matter expert on housing policy and manage a team of policy experts. We try to provide that housing expertise to Congress and to federal agencies, and also work closely with our 140 state and local affiliates to help support their advocacy on behalf of the industry.
0: So have you had a busier time than the last several months?
3: You know, 2 years ago, I would say I had equally the same amount of work, but in a different way.
0: Yeah.
3: But there's always a need. I have plenty of job security. That's for sure.
0: And George, what about you?
2: To follow Nicole's remarks, my focus is the research side of the house. So I oversee the team that looks at macroeconomic trends, monetary policy, capital flows, and how all of those impact the multifamily and rental housing in general. And we also track on the membership side, how our members are faring through, obviously, market changes, policy changes. So we track operations, the pressures they might feel through a lot of these changes, and what all of these really mean broadly housing.
1: So, Nicole, if we can start, for folks who are like me, both shocked and amazed that Congress has done anything this year, can you just give us a brief summary of what the 21st Century Road to Housing Act is?
3: Sure. So this is probably a once in a generation piece of housing legislation intending on boosting housing supply and using virtually all of the tools in the toolbox at government's disposal to help accomplish those goals, whether it's through manufactured housing, affordable housing funded by the federal government, or having the federal government help state and local governments ease those barriers to development that we know exist today.
1: Well, and I joke too that, you know, Congress, that does, the last time Congress passed standalone legislation was a long time ago, but this was a very bipartisan effort, both in the House and in the Senate. So give us a sense of how vast, you talked, this is a once in a generation. So how many agencies are going to be involved in this? What's the scope of work across the implementation side now that it has been passed and signed by the president? I'm assuming this is going to be focused mostly at the federal government, but state and local governments probably have a role to play too. Can you give us a sense of that, about the scope across different agencies and how much coordination is going to be needed?
3: Sure. So I'd say the major players in terms of federal agencies are Treasury, HUD, FHFA, USDA Rural Development, again, utilizing all the tools in the toolbox at their disposal. And also, you know, they have the job of making sure that the law is implemented in the way that Congress and President required. So it's a lot of building definitions and creating the infrastructure to move forward with these priorities. I can talk a little bit about some of the rental housing provisions, or, you know, you tell me.
0: Well, I'd love to hear from George. So what impact do you expect the law to have we're a long way from it hitting the apartment stock or other objectives of the law. But can you tell us ultimately what you hope to get out of this?
2: Well, to really piggyback on what Nicole said, and I think it really is important to let listeners know, right? The intent of this act was to address something that the federal government historically hasn't waded into, in part because of the way real estate functions in our country, which is mostly at the local level. But the reality we find ourselves in today is one in which for most families, affordability and housing affordability is an important component of that, is front and center. People are many times having a hard time making ends meet. We didn't even talk about inflation, though we can broach that subject. The goal of this legislation was to boost supply, number one. Number two is through the regulatory environment, which Nicole can highlight in a lot of detail, is to make sure that at least at the federal level, there are tools in place that can streamline everything from financing to Nicole's point, even construction, zoning, right? There are some provisions that try to at least streamline and simplify zoning, which is a patchwork across the country. So at the end of the day, I think the goal is to have more housing being built in the U.S. and importantly, more affordable housing, which ultimately should take some of the financial burden off families across the country.
1: Well, Nicole, you were going to jump in with something about rental housing too. So why don't you share what you were going to talk about with that?
3: Sure, happy to. And I know you all mentioned there's a strong piece in terms of financing and development, but the inspection provisions of the Choice in Affordable Housing Act, you mentioned that Republicans and Democrats had, you know, dozens of individual pieces of legislation within this bill or within the act that have now become law. The Choice in Affordable Housing Act provisions impose inspections parity across programs. So for any properties that have layered financing, they exempt Section 8, also benefit from LIHTC or other programs. It really reduces the administrative red tape that is a barrier to participating in those programs and allows for one inspection to stand for that property when it may be subject to multiple inspections throughout the year, not just a burden to housing providers, but to the renters who are living with that day to day as well. So it allows for, you know, opportunities in housing for rent for low income renters and their families today.
0: Curious how you expect that to work. The permitting reform has been on the agenda for decades, and it's a hard nut to crack. And just having it in law means it's got to be put in regulation, right? And then it's got to meet the reality of construction and operation. So how do you see that? What's the National Apartment Association's role going to be in ensuring the law is implemented as intended?
3: Sure. So one thing that's certainly of great interest to us is the federal guidelines for point access block buildings. That's the, you know, wonky term for it, but what it really means is it allows for single stairway apartment buildings to be built up to six stories. And while that is, as you kind of said, a state and local code issue, this bill allows for what is now becoming the reality and certainly backed by research that you can build more than three stories and not affect the safety of residents, and it reduces a significant amount of the cost. So this bill creates the guidelines for how to streamline or smooth the pathway for making these building code changes. Single stairway buildings are only allowed up to three stories in the vast majority of the country, in only three major cities. Are builders allowed to build up to six stories? So this sort of smooths the path and makes sure that common sense changes to codes can move forward in a short manner, and the federal government can work with states and localities to improve the development pathway.
0: So that brings up another question, George. This for you. What was the evidentiary basis for these changes? Is it the bipartisan support, I suspect, came from a lot of the research you're familiar with to back up some of these provisions. Is that right?
2: That's correct, Robert. In many regards, when you look at building utilization, right, over the years, there have been several efforts at determining, and again, to Nicole's point and what I said earlier, so much of housing regulation happens at the local level, which means jurisdictions in many ways have leeway. And that's great because they can adapt to local conditions. But many times, and I think even some of the provisions in the current act I'll speak to, many times a lot of these provisions at the local level were either contradicting each other. So a builder who had projects across multiple states got one project built in one state or municipality, and with practically the same standards, they would get denied in another one, even though there was no specific reason for it. And so Nicole's point, even the issue of stair access, right? Can you evacuate a building up to six stories safely with one set of stairs versus two, right? These have been studied. And so the act's goal is to try to create more uniformity and use common sense and at least available data that's already in the public domain when making decisions on housing development.
1: What, George, just as you brought up data, what is the magnitude and quality of the available data that is used to study these sorts of things? And is it to the point where we'll know whether this act was effective and moved the needle? And I know this must cut across maybe dozens of different data sets too, but is there's reporting requirements in the bill, but is anyone, maybe you, going to study all this data to say, yes, this provision improved, having six stories increased stock by this much, which lowered cost by this much? Like, is that something that you all are doing? How does that work across your organization and across the, I'm sure, industry partners that you work with too?
2: Well, I think that's both a timely and a critical question, Adam, and I'm glad you're asking it. So from our standpoint, in terms of impact, that's something that's widely tracked. Think about the housing stock in general. We have the federal government that conducts housing surveys. Think here the Census Bureau, right? We track new construction through the census every single month. In addition, private sources also collect this information. So in terms of implementation, I'm sure that we are not going to be the only organization that's going to look just on the development and construction alone at the next few months and even years. And so from my perspective, I think there will be enough information available to give us a sense how successful this act will be going forward. And the bottom line is, even some of the more obscure parts of the housing market, and I say obscure, I'm referring here to single family rentals, which you look back prior to 2008, right? They didn't more or less even exist in the landscape of what most people tracked. Since then, of course, it's become a real viable housing option for so many families, so much so that obviously there's a lot of interest in that. Even there, now we have reliable data across the multiple sources that can track this information. So to the specific issue of a stairwell construction, these will certainly be something that I know we, along with a lot of other organizations, will be looking at closely.
0: Nicole, what can you tell us about the coalition that was necessary to get this law enacted and what the association's role was in that coalition?
3: Sure. So NAA works as part of a broader real estate coalition, including home builders, realtors, mortgage bankers. There's something in this bill for everyone to ensure that it got done. You know, as any piece of, you know, negotiated consensus legislation, there may be some pros and cons for folks, but this brought everyone to the table and enough support to make sure this got done across party lines.
0: What didn't get in there that you were looking to get done?
3: Well, the Choice and Affordable Housing Act was a broader piece of legislation that I think you all were talking about. We'll see in the next couple of years the value of this bill, but this bill already included lessons learned about established programs like Section 8 and then trying to improve those programs and set them up to respond to the housing needs today and tomorrow. So the Choice and Affordable Housing Act had additional provisions that would have helped reform the program. Also very strongly supportive of the Respect State Housing Laws Act, which would correct an issue from the CARES Act, a pandemic era federal overlay, we'll say, of state and local eviction laws that is continuing to cause issues across the country because of a drafting error in that piece of legislation.
0: Oh, wow.
3: So it's certainly one of very importance to us that unfortunately didn't make it in this part of the process.
1: Got it. So we've talked a lot about sort of the trying to improve the patchwork of regulations and requirements across states, have more of a national approach to some of these things that can help free up building and increase housing stock. I know, I believe there's also a new office that needs to be created, but there's no money in the bill, right? So what are your perspectives on how the federal government in particular is going to work to try to get some of these things in place under some pretty tight deadlines in the law as well? Are there ways that they can work around that? Are there things that they can do to try to ease some of the conflicting or multiple deadlines, some efficiencies that can be caused? Do we need to have some appropriations? Is there a next step for Congress in their requirements to pass appropriations bills to help support the implementation of this law?
3: Yeah, so I would bring up the CDBG program and the HOME program. This provided certainly ways to smooth pathways to use that money for affordable housing and allow affordable housing construction as an official eligible activity under the CDBG program. That's just one aspect. As you said, our work and, you know, any of the advocates who are involved in this bill, our work isn't done because the next step is the appropriations process and ensuring that, you know, we're flagging these aspects of the program that may require additional funding. And also, you know, for state and local governments, thinking about how they want to reallocate their plans or their strategies to utilize their money more effectively for housing now that it has some official uses.
1: And George, I'm sure too that, I mean, a lot of this is not just by the government spending more money, right? There's loan guarantee programs, there's private investments, there's private public partnerships. How much of that is going to play a factor in getting some of these things moving in the right direction? And is that in the bill? Do they really want to try to continue to increase the use of alternative funding mechanisms? Or is that not something that's really considered by this legislation?
2: I think to your point, Adam, the legislation also takes into account the private sector's role in the housing production, right? I mean, the government doesn't necessarily want to step in and be a provider of housing. And I think from an economic standpoint, that absolutely makes sense. And so a lot of the provisions, to your point, in the act are aimed at specifically at engaging the private sector. So whereas they're not allocating money, the goal here is to, number one, engage the private sector. I think here are some of the provisions in the opportunity zone updates, right? They've asked the states to redraw some of the opportunity zone maps to be more targeted, to actually target a fee specifically. I look at some of the loan limit updates they're making to the FHA loans for underwriting reasons, right? To try to keep up with the reality that it costs a lot more to build housing. And indexing for inflation absolutely makes economic sense. Otherwise, you end up boxing so many projects in. Even down to, and I know Nicole mentioned this, and to me, I think this has the potential to generate even more development on the manufactured housing, right? Nicole targeted that in her earlier remarks, where it updates some of the everything from the way manufactured housing is classified to how it's financed to even modular construction. Think here how that can impact at some point cost without necessarily spending federal dollars, simply providing the framework for the private market to be able to address just construction costs in a more efficient way. So to your point, targeted directly, even though, you know, the appropriations part of it is in the works, there's a lot that the private sector can work with at this juncture.
0: This has been fascinating. We're out of time. Unfortunately, we could do 6 episodes on this topic. But before I let you go, tell our listeners where they can access some of your products and research so that they can track what's going on here. I'll leave that to either one of you.
3: Sure. Well, easily accessible on our website is our Road to Housing Live resources page that includes all of NAA and the rental priorities that we're tracking and most involved in. Folks can get updates there and understand not just when, you know, HUD is releasing guidelines, but also when new financing may be unlocked as well. We'll start posting that information there.
0: Fantastic. Thank you both so much for being with us and for your leadership in what's been a widely heralded bipartisan important development. Good luck as you track implementation. We'll be watching.
3: Thank you.
2: Thank you. Good chatting with you.
0: Those guys have a lot of work to do.
1: You know, it's nice to know that every once in a while, Congress can pass a law that actually might help people, kind of lifting my spirits.
0: There you go.
1: Yeah.
0: Trust is skyrocketing.
1: That's right. In no time, we'll be back to above 15%.
0: Well, what's going on this week?
1: Well, Wednesday, Thursday, we've got the AFSCEA-INSA National Security Summit in Bethesda Marriott, and in Bethesda, Maryland, at the Bethesda North Marriott Hotel and Conference Center. And I will be there, most likely both days.
0: I don't cross two states to go to events anymore.
1: Oh, it's so nice that you think D.C. is a state. I appreciate that.
0: August 27th, Meritog's hosting Eugenic AI and the New Federal Workflow.
1: That's, I think, an important topic.
0: Yep.
1: Might be interesting. And we probably want to start talking about our friends over at the Data Foundation and their GovDataX event, September 15th.
0: Yep.
1: I was talking about this the other day. Stacked lineup of speakers already at this event.
0: It's going to be great. Data Foundation does incredible stuff, but GovDataX will feature pretty deep conversations with the community about the value of public data, what you can do with it today, and what we need to do to shore it up for the future. George Washington University Student Center.
1: Yeah, and GovNavigators will be there. So sign up and hope to see you there.
0: We'll sign autographs.
1: We will. We will. I love that idea.
0: For those who ask. Have a great week. Hey, thanks again to our friends at Alacor. I think we can afford now to go another couple of weeks.
1: Yeah, the podcast will continue thanks to the lovely people over at Alacor. Make sure you go to alacor.com and check out what they're doing. They're working hard every day. They're improving government, and we appreciate them. Thanks for listening to another episode of the GovNavigator Show, brought to you by GovNavigators.
0: We sure hope you enjoyed it and learned something in the process.
1: And didn't get seasick.
0: Right, of course.
1: If you want to know more about us and what we're up to, please follow us on social media or visit gov.

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1: Most cybersecurity conversations start with software and networks, but what happens when what's compromised sits deeper inside the chip itself before a system is even plugged in? How would an agency even know that the hardware running its most critical systems isn't what they thought it purchased? And what does that mean for emergency management, 911 systems, and the infrastructure the public depends on every day? Join host Michael J. Keegan as he explores these questions and more with thought leaders Dr. David Bray and Dr. Trent Taima.
2: 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The panel includes government leaders from the Department of War, the Department of Navy, and the Cybersecurity Infrastructure Security Agency. 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
4: I'm Terry Girton from Federal News Network. On Monday's Federal Drive, why do some government problems keep coming back, even after years of investigations and reform efforts? We'll look at new questions about military housing oversight and a debate over radiation protection rules that have been in place for decades. Then we'll get the latest from Capitol Hill. 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
6: Hello and welcome to the show. I'm Federal News Network reporter Drew Friedman. As concerns about threats against judges continue to grow, members of the Supreme Court recently took the unusual step of personally advocating for additional security funding on Capitol Hill. That appearance may say as much about the pressures facing the judiciary as the dollars being requested. Federal News Network's Terry Girton heard more from Issa Ulloa, founder and CEO of the Public Service Alliance.
4: Let's start with this. How unusual is it for members of the Supreme Court to show up to make these kinds of statements in person on the Hill?
7: Highly unusual. And in fact, this was their first in-person testimony since 2019. So it's been several years since then, obviously. But I think it's a really, stark reminder and red flag of how out of hand threats have gotten. We can talk a little bit more about how those threats have been rising since about 2013, the manner in which they are impacting every type of public servant nationwide. But the fact that we had two Supreme Court justices focus their testimony on the rising threats and the resources that are needed to contend with them is pretty unprecedented.
4: Justice Barrett herself told a couple of really interesting stories. She talked about having to explain a bulletproof vest to her 12-year-old son. And she had another child that opened the door to a swatting incident and was stunned. So clearly there's a personal impact. Do you think that these are isolated experiences? Do prominent females experience this differently than prominent males? Or what's going on here? And is this just now part of the job?
7: A couple things in response. So what the data does show is that women and people of color are definitely a disproportionate risk writ large. And that applies not only to very high profile public servants who happen to be women or people of color, but all the way down to the local level, whether it's a school board official or a public school teacher. And the human costs of this are extraordinary and often tragic. You have examples of the 20-year-old son of a judge in New Jersey being murdered by someone who is seeking out the judge. You have, of course, the tragic example of Melissa Hortman and her husband last year. And then you have several swatting incidents that have impacted not only judges, but former public servants like Pete Buttigieg, who recently came out to speak about this. And what we're hearing is that parents are having to have really tough conversations that they shouldn't have to have with their kids around not only why they need protective details, why they might need to wear a bulletproof vest, but to train their children oftentimes at ages where, there's a strong

0: desire, for obvious reasons, to protect their innocence, to have to think critically like an adult around whether to answer the front door, whether to talk to a stranger. And it's very sad in terms of how the children of public servants have been targeted in ways that not only create material risk for them, but that are yielding some really significant emotional impacts.
1: Let's bring this back to the justices for a moment. At what point did threats like these against judges become more than a security problem and really start being a justice system problem? Are there implications for judicial independence and public confidence in the courts?
0: It's a big question. What we know is that violent threats against public servants, to include judges at every level, have been skyrocketing for more than 10 years at this point. And those threats manifest in several different ways: death threats, intimidating messages, cybersecurity attacks, doxing incidents, swatting incidents, and things of the like. You know, on the one hand, there's an important conversation, I think, to be had around the role of government in responsibly creating deterrence and maintaining accountability, right? So there are dozens of civil and criminal statutes that can be used to charge people who commit certain crimes against public servants. It's important to do that in a way that is responsible, meaning that it, you know, is not in violation of constitutionally protected rights, as an example. But bringing the charges and, you know, if convicted, is still not enough. People need to hear about it, right? And so, you know, you'll recall at the height of the mask mandate at COVID, there were unprecedented attacks against flight attendants on several different airlines. A material driver around driving down the rate of those attacks was amplifying the fact that in many cases, those attacks constituted a felony and there were real consequences for attacking folks in that manner. And so to the extent that the press in particular is able to amplify the consequences of what happens, it creates an important deterrent effect. That's number one. Number two is there is a broader kind of government-wide multi-branch conversation to be had around how to right-size security resources relative to this threat environment, because they have not been appropriately right-sized in a long time, and they certainly have not been right-sized in a way that accounts for how dynamic the current environment is, where, you know, the proliferation of threats on social media through AI is novel, right? And so the good news is that the frameworks for how to solve this problem exist. The tougher news is that I think as a country, we've been pretty slow to the jump and we have a lot of work to do.
1: Issa Ulloa is the founder and chief executive officer of the Public Service Alliance. So let's come back to that question about right sizing, because we've heard similar concerns to what Justice Kagan and Justice Barrett raised from members of Congress themselves and efforts to increase the congressional budget for protection. When Congress looks at the Supreme Court's budget request, how should they think about the return on that investment?
0: So look, the request in the grand scheme of things, and comparatively speaking, is not that massive, right? I mean, it's a 10%, almost 10% total increase from last year. It's under $20 million just for the additional security needs. And they're important security needs, right? It's an expansion of personal protection of the justices, not only at work, but also at home. It's around an expanded capacity for residential security. And importantly, it also includes dollars to be able to level up the cybersecurity posture of the court system nationwide. And so there's a lot of parallels between what the justices are requesting and what lawmakers have requested themselves. The important thing here is, I think, to not, you know, just appropriate more money for the sake of it. There has to be a well-informed way to, or plan rather, to implement it. And so that means, for example, ensuring that those resources are being leveraged to build in-house capacity that can more sustainably protect these officials than consistently having to outsource this expertise, which tends to be more expensive. It requires those dollars to be, or it should require those dollars to be leveraged in a manner that is aligned with the expertise of actual operators, because, you know, not everybody needs necessarily to be spending $5 million a year on a security detail. Oftentimes the threats are cyclical and very kind of unique to certain individuals. But at a high level, you know, both the judicial and the legislative branch are facing unprecedented threats, and the people responsible for keeping those folks safe need more resources to do their jobs well.
1: Isa, are there sort of a common set of actions that we could take that would help to address the root of these problems and maybe not just the symptoms?
0: Absolutely. And I'm really glad that you asked that question, because this problem is not new. We are glad to see that it is getting a lot more attention, and that attention is humanizing folks and is raising awareness not only of the problem, but also solutions. And as it relates to those solutions at PSA, there are about six that we feel very strongly about and that we would characterize as pretty common sense and nonpartisan solutions. So the first is obviously to approve this request and to take it a step further and assess where else government resources need to be right-sized to deal with the current environment. And look, government has a lot of money appropriated every year. These requests are not, trillion-dollar requests. There is a way to responsibly be able to efficiently allocate, in many cases, existing resources to better protect folks so that they're not having to figure this out themselves and spend out of pocket. The second is there are decades of research around what's called a public health approach to violence prevention. We know that preventing a crisis is way less expensive, for lack of a better term, than responding to a crisis. And the public health approach to violence prevention advocates for a couple things. First are what are called behavioral threat assessment and management teams. The Secret Service actually has been documenting evidence around why these teams, the shorthand for them are BTAMs, are incredibly effective at preventing violence. And the primary reason is that most people on a pathway to violence are basically, there are predictable patterns that they tend to follow that then can, by definition, be identified in advance and prevent a tragedy before it occurs. And there are not enough BTAM teams across the country. There should be one in every major jurisdiction, and they should follow the best practices that have been documented not only by the Secret Service, but by many others. Another example of a strong public health approach to violence prevention includes funding off-ramps. So there's a group called Moonshot, for example, that has done some really interesting research about the fact that a lot of people, when they're searching for extremist content online, are more likely and more predisposed to then click on a mental health resource if it's put in front of them. And so there's an opportunity there for the technology to adapt accordingly. Similarly, with respect to social media platforms more broadly, about 6 years ago, X started testing cognitive interrupt design as a concept. And basically what they found is that when they prompted people with a question like, are you sure you want to post this? Depending on the content of the draft, over 30% of people revised or chose not to send what they originally wrote. Whereas from the perspective of the major LLMs and the AI chatbots and platforms, we're already seeing some really interesting integrations around things like suicide prevention. That should be extended to violence prevention. And that means that, we're not advocating in any way for these LLMs to become therapists. But if we know that people, as they are radicalizing, are predisposed to also seek out mental health support, there are ways to at least amplify awareness of resources that might be available to these individuals before they commit a crime.
2: That's Isa Ulloa, founder and CEO of the Public Service Alliance. She's speaking with Federal News Network's Terry Gurdon. The Trump administration says recent personnel changes are intended to make government more effective and improve accountability. But as agencies move from policy announcements to implementation, questions remain about consistency, fairness, and the day-to-day realities facing the managers and employees who make government work. Federal News Network's Terry Gurdon gets perspective from Staff Vice President of Policy and Programs at the National Active and Retired Federal Employees Association, or NARF, John Hatton.
3: There's been pushes from a wide variety of good government groups for improvements in how performance management works, how the government operates, for a long time. And so you have at least a recognition that there could be some more expedited review, improved performance management. So a lot of these actions do put a little more power in the hands of the managers, but there's also this underlying concern around just the basic merit-based principles and whether it shifts the power so much that it's not just in the manager's hands, but it's in political appointee hands, in the sense of firing people not because of their merit and because of politics, right? And so I think trying to parse through the details of the various new proposed rules and deciding, is this something that is undermining merit system principles, or is this just an expedited, consolidated, improving the efficiency of the merit system, I think are kind of how we try to take a look at this. But there are some, you know, in, for example, in this new promoting employee accountability rule, you know, trying to lessen the time for review, a shorter time window for improving performance. You know, I think when you talk about a one-day response window, it starts to seem very accelerated versus just an accelerated process a little bit more than it was. And so I think it's going to be a complicated new system in terms of what the new rules are for both employees and supervisors to understand and how they apply it. I think there's a trend here about taking essentially real independent review out of the process. So whether that's schedule, policy, career, you don't have an appeal to the Merit System Protection Board. There's a trend towards eliminating removal for cause protections for MSPB members with the previous firing of the MSPB board, the Supreme Court case in Slaughter in terms of the ability of the president to terminate a Federal Trade Commissioner. You have the suitability and fitness rule, which allows appeals to OPM, not MSPB, for in-service conduct now. That used to be a pre-employment screening. The schedule policy career itself is just an intra-agency process. So the lack of independent review is overall our largest concern with these. The goal to try to improve accountability, improve performance, improve the way the government's working, I think there's aspects to some of these that are reasonable within the scope of what good government groups might consider, but I think it's hard to trust it when you have this underlying lack of independence, underlying lack of respect for the merit-based civil service.
1: A lot of the conversations about these rules focus on the implementation from the employee perspective, but I want to ask you to think about the implementation from the manager's perspective. OPM has argued that the separation practices were so complicated that managers wouldn't even tackle them. So do you think that these new rules, if they move forward, will actually make it easier for managers and HR offices to address performance problems?
3: I think they will have less constraints that may lead to more arbitrary standards across the government. So the new proposed rule on employee accountability gets rid of the Douglas factors, which try to create at least a standard to measure all different employment actions. So one termination at one agency or within an agency is the same as another termination within an agency or across agencies. Now they're trying to move to totality of the circumstances. So in one side of things, you can kind of make up any reason for termination outside prohibited personnel practices. On the other hand, you don't really have guidance as a manager as to kind of what's going to be okay and what's not. So I think that may lead to lack of uniformity and discipline. I think that causes some problems. Now, will this, I think, potentially allow managers to move forward with whatever they think is the right decision and they want to fire somebody? Perhaps. But again, that the lack of check on, is this based on merit or favoritism? Is this based on politics or merit? Those types of things. Is this, you know, one supervisor being pretty trigger happy versus another, and then two different employees in similar situations are not treated the same? But yeah, so it'll be interesting to see how it, you know, if this fully goes into effect, how it plays out. There is at least some direction for training in this employee accountability rule. So that's a positive. If you're going to change a system, you do need to train managers on how to use it and how to do performance management and review.
1: Don Hatton is Staff Vice President at the National Active and Retired Federal Employees Association. John, let's pull that training thread just a bit more. It's been a longstanding complaint that federal managers don't get enough training in personnel management and performance management. What would NARF be looking for here to make sure that the training that's going to follow these rules is useful and effective?
3: Yeah, I think we'd be looking for a little bit more guidance in terms of the standards, a little bit more guidance in terms of making sure you're treating everybody based on merit. So, you know, at the training level, I think maybe you can try to instill some of that culture of preserving the merit-based civil service. you know, I think just learning any new rule and kind of what can I do now, what can I not do before, I think is always going to be helpful. So I think both training on the changes in rules, one, and training on just how to be a better manager and make sure you're focusing on performance and you're not just focusing on your non-management role, but you're really taking the time to work with people in a way that you're in partnership with your employees to fulfill the mission.
1: And from the employee perspective, trying to make sense of all these changes, what are the specific protections or rights or procedures that folks should be paying close attention to over the next few months?
3: Well, so one of the biggest, there's a few changes I think that really stand out, where there's the schedule policy career where you're moved, potentially reclassified into this new accepted service system where you don't have this appeal to the Merit System Protection Board, certainly a concern. You have the non-disclosure agreement that could come out that you'll be asked to sign. That's paired with that suitability and fitness rule. So if you decide not to sign the non-disclosure agreement, are you just determined unsuitable or unfit to hold office? And so that then threatens for an agency referral to OPM to then say you're removed from service based on that, and has nothing to do with performance. So they are really creating an entire framework around their system of recentering the presidency, this unitary executive theory, and undermining kind of what were laws from Congress dictating this, you know, some protections for employees to ensure merit system remained intact.
1: Are you expecting that the real understanding of how all of these pieces fit together is going to require or rely on the outcome of some court cases?
3: Oh, it certainly will. I mean, the schedule policy career is being challenged in court, including by NARF and other entities. There are going to be challenges on a lot of these rules, either because of the process or because of their consistency with the Civil Service Reform Act. And so, you know, where this lands at the end of the day is certainly uncertain. At some point, Congress could step in. I don't anticipate that between now and the end of the year, but we could have a different looking Congress next year, and there could be efforts to put some checks on this. Court cases are certainly relevant. It's not just are the correct procedures being taken here pursuant to the Administrative Procedures Act. It's not just does this conform with the Civil Service Reform Act, but we're seeing the Trump administration make arguments on constitutional grounds. We saw them on day one say all these laws regarding this senior executive service where we have to have removal for cause, they are unconstitutional and they impede our Article II authority. So they made that argument in the Slaughter case of the Supreme Court that they could fire the Federal Trade Commissioner. Whether that same precedent applies to the MSPB heads remains undetermined, and how far that goes down the chain to inferior officers as well remains undetermined. So there's a lot of uncertainty in the court cases, uncertainty with legislation. And so, you know, this may be something people need to learn for 6 months and then remember the old system, or it could be a mixture of the two. And, you know, I think we're seeing this across the board, not just with federal workforce policies, but as we've had more partisanship in D.C., it's really grown since, I think, early 90s. And bigger swings between the parties, I think you're seeing much bigger swings in policy. And so this could be the framework we have for the current Trump administration, but if there's a new administration that comes in, it could be a whole different set of policies, whether that's back to square one and the old policies or somewhere in the middle also remains to be seen. But I think it's just that aspect of it with, you know, the swings in policy created by the partisanship and the different views on how things should work just creates more confusion, more difficulty, and its own set of challenges beyond the challenges of a specific policy.
2: 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He's speaking with Federal News Network's Terry Gurdon. And that's it for today's show. Until next time, I'm Drew Friedman.
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22: 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Nights and weekends, we air Washington Nationals, Capitals, and Wizards, and the Navy Midshipmen. 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
23: From ABC News, I'm Wayne Cabot. The U.S. has struck Iranian rocket launchers in the Strait of Hormuz, and Iran is retaliating, firing missiles at U.S. bases in Jordan. ABC's Stephen Portnoy on the renewed fighting.
24: Sunday's U.S. strike, the first since July 29th, coming just days after the war crossed the six-month mark. President Trump has said oil is transiting safely.
25: Millions and millions of barrels of oil are coming out of the Strait every day.
24: And the Pentagon insists international shipping routes in the Strait have been cleared of sea mines.
23: Trump posting an AI video with the caption, Karg Island being blown to smithereens. International crude back up to 90. Officials in the Grand Canyon fear more than a dozen people are missing after a wall of water came raging through Saturday. Late Sunday, recovery crews found the body of a 46-year-old man.
26: Torrential rain weaving through the canyon Saturday afternoon, washing away trails, sweeping away bridges. What appears to be a cabin can be seen floating away.
27: That's a bunkhouse there?
23: That's ABC's Danny Beckstrom. Google has updated its maps, renaming Lake Ontario Lake America for U.S. users. The change coming days after President Trump's executive order in this trade war with Canada. Google says people using maps in the U.S. will be seeing Lake America, but those in Canada will continue to see Lake Ontario, and those outside the U.S. and Canada will see both names. On the weekend, Dolly Parton was laid to rest.
28: Do we have time for one more Dolly song?
23: Brandi Carlile had the audience in tears at Nashville's Bridgestone Theater.
28: And I only ever sang this song one time, and it was with Dolly.
23: Brandi singing it alone this time. As a Dolly photo montage played behind her in Nashville. You're listening to ABC News.
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23: The remnants of Tropical Storm Dolly could drench the Caribbean and maybe South Florida this week. Baby goats with rabies at a mobile petting zoo in Iredell County, North Carolina. The state health department saying anybody who had contact with them at the petting zoo in the last month may be exposed. Zoo owner Misty Love has an idea how this happened.
0: It was a skunk that must have, it went through the holes. We don't know. And it's devastating.
23: She wants visitors to get the rabies vaccine, which works even after infection. FDNY firefighter James McConville was off duty on his morning run when he saw black smoke coming from a neighbor's house. Wearing only a T-shirt and his jogging shorts, he went in, rescued a man with no pulse, did CPR, got him breathing, then ran back in the flames to see if anybody else was in there. Riding the Tilt-A-Whirl at the Minnesota State Fair 100 years after the dizzying ride debuted, Molly and Riley know exactly how to do it.
1: We were really leaning into the turns. You have a little control on how much
2: way it turns, how many times you turn. So we were really leaning into it and making sure that we got the full experience.
1: Yeah, we got some good butterflies.
23: Good butterflies, huh? Too many butterflies, and, well, it's more like the Tilt-A-Hurl. I'm Wayne Cabot, ABC News.
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3: Welcome to Leaders and Legends in Government with Aileen Black on Federal News Network. 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
4: Today, I'm delighted to welcome Terry Dekai, one of the most respected technology and public sector leaders in America. Throughout her extraordinary career, Terry has helped transform how government uses technology to better serve citizens. She has served as the CIO for the state of Michigan, the state of California, and was the IO for the Department of Defense, now the Department of War. She continues to shaping the future of digital government through her work through the Center for Digital Government today. And Terry, it's just wonderful to have you on Leaders and Legends. Thank you for joining us.
5: Well, thank you for having me, Aileen. I really appreciate it.
4: So, Terry, before we start talking about technology, which, you know, I always love to talk about, I'd love to start with a little bit more about you as a leader and your leadership journey. Looking back, what sparked your interest in really becoming this really, really big leader in technology?
5: Well, Aileen, I'd like to tell you that it was very well planned and that it was a part of a strategic mission, but it was really more just looking at my interest. I actually started life as a programmer and a COBOL programmer, of all those, you know, crazy things in the world. But I was in the automotive industry, and what I realized at some point was that while I love the technology, what I really loved was how the technology was making an impact to the business. And of course, this was many years ago. So, you know, in many ways, it wasn't recognized that technology was making a difference in the business. And I think that sparked my interest in kind of focusing more on the business, which then kind of leads you into that broader perspective, needing to be able to express yourself in business terms. And I think that it was really more of an evolution than necessarily, you know, saying to myself, wow, you know, I want to get here and then I want to be in leadership. So that was really the sort of the genesis of my journey.
4: The best careers seem not to be straight lines.
5: Exactly.
4: Now, speaking of not straight lines, you spent decades of years at Ford before making the curve into public sector. What inspired you to leave, you know, probably a very lucrative career in private sector to move into public sector?
5: Well, I'd start out, Aileen, by telling you I was dyed-in-wool, in the automotive industry. I love making cars. I know that might sound kind of crazy. And from a technology perspective, you know, I worked in engineering. I worked in manufacturing. I worked in finance. So, you know, I had kind of a really broad range, which is what I loved about being in a big company. But several things were happening. One was that in the automotive industry, there was a move to look at, you know, should the internal providers provide the technology, or are we going to go more to external service companies? And I felt like I didn't have any of that experience. I had only been inside a Ford Motor Company. So my first step was actually to move into a services company, EDS, which many of your listeners may recall from the time. And I was there for a couple of years, and I live in Detroit, you know, born and raised in Detroit. And you sort of start to think, wow, I need to have other conversations, maybe other than, you know, the automotive industry, because there's so many of us. We tend to gear toward, you know, what's Ford doing? What's GM doing? What's the competition doing? And so it really came up just out of the blue. A friend of mine had actually been a part of Governor Granholm's campaign, you know, had actually, provided some funding from his company, and came to me and said, you know, Governor Granholm's looking for a CIO. And I thought, well, you know, that would be something interesting. One of the things that I've always believed in is that if someone offers you an opportunity, you shouldn't say no. You should explore it. You should kind of talk about it and think about it. So I said, well, yeah, you know, I don't mind, and I'd be really interested in interviewing for the position. And so went through a couple of layers, and two things really sold me, and then one was really a surprise. One was I had the chance to talk to Governor Granholm, and I really liked that she had sort of a business approach to the way that she was thinking about running government. And that sort of said, well, you know, that kind of fits for me. It kind of gives me a transition. The second was that she kind of a little bit guilted me into it. She said, you know, you've had a really long and great successful career. You need to give back and think about giving back. And you know, Aileen, that was a real turning point for me. It was something I hadn't necessarily considered in that same way, but it's been something that's been such a gift to me. But the other thing that was really interesting was I had a mentor from Ford. So I went to him and I said, hey, I got this opportunity. What do you think? And he said to me, wow, that's really great. You know, you'll be able to, you know, look at public policy and, you know, look at what government can do. And I thought, no, I don't think so. I think I'm just going to run data center. And little did I know that what he said was actually the case, you know, that the technology gave me a chance not just to be the operator, if you will, that I had been before, but give me a chance to really broaden, which was fantastic.
4: Throughout your career, you worked both in state government, you worked in federal government and private sector, which is pretty big different types of sectors. What leadership principles have you seen maintain, you know, a constant throughout? And or is there a difference between public sector and private sector when it comes to leadership?
5: Well, there are differences, Aileen, and I'll talk about that in a minute. But there are certain principles that remain consistent regardless of where you are. And one of them actually is, I'll start with maybe more than just leadership, but a technology principle that's consistent. And that is that the way that you think about how technology supports the business decisions and how you start from that as opposed from the technology was number one, a game changer for me. It gave me the confidence to say I could take the experience I had in the automotive industry. There were pieces of it that I could apply in state government, and then a little bit different levers in the federal government. But there was that underlying, I've been in technology, I understand it structurally, and that really helped me from the standpoint of having a consistent point of view. I think the real difference in moving from private sector to public sector is that in private sector, as much as we think that government is very rigid and constrained and hierarchical, interestingly enough, government is more relationship-based than even the private sector. Because the private sector, you're operating within a known hierarchy. You know where the decisions are being made. You know where the dollar decisions are made, how they're made. And I've been at Ford long enough that I kind of knew the levers and how to work that. Coming into state government, it was so much relationship-based. It was so much based on prior relationships that people had in government. And then, of course, you take a state government like Michigan, that's one thing. We can talk about the federal government later and Department of Defense. That was a whole nother step function. And so I think that my ability to work collaboratively, the time I spent on relationships and collaboration were different in state government. And it took me a while to kind of understand that. The last piece I think that is important is in government, there's not a, if you will, way to judge, are you better than this state or that state? Are you doing the right things? Whereas in the private sector, you know, it's based on ROI, it's based on, you know, some real demonstrated financial measures. And so there's this kind of cooperation, co-opetition between the states, which was fantastic. I mean, certainly in the automotive industry, we shared amongst ourselves within a company, but, you know, did we do that much collaboration between a Ford and a General Motors? Maybe not quite so much. And when you get into government, particularly state government, I found it to be a much more collaborative environment in that regard. But at the same token, you needed to pull different levers and communicate differently to demonstrate your value.
4: 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After the break, we'll talk about leading transformation inside of some of the world's largest, most complex organizations. 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I'm Aileen Black.
6: Most cybersecurity conversations start with software and networks, but what happens when what's compromised sits deeper inside the chip itself before a system is even plugged in? 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
4: I'm Aileen Black, and today I'm talking with Terry Takai. Terry, you have led some technology organizations through some huge, enormous transformations. I remember at NOSD when you were changing some things. But when you begin a major change initiative, I mean, and I'm talking major, how do you even begin to start to get your team focused on the objective?
5: Well, Aileen, before we even start and even getting the team focused, one of the things that I've always felt about technology is you can have the worst technology in the world, but if your, quote, customers love it, it's a success. You can have the most complex, wonderful technology, but if the business doesn't really recognize it, if they don't know how to use it, it's a failure. And so that's where I've always started my teams, is to say what we have to do is we have to connect with whoever is going to be using this technology, number one. Number two, we have to understand who are the key decision makers, because change and major change means major change in the business. The technology almost becomes irrelevant to some extent. You just follow along. And then how do you engage those individuals to partner with you so that it's a part business and it's a part technology? That I really learned at Ford Motor Company, because I did several big global systems. And the amount of time that we spent making sure that we were connected with engineering, making sure that we were connected with manufacturing. You know, one funny story I'll tell is I took a position doing plant floor systems at the time for our body and assembly division at Ford. And the first thing that I did was to go to a plant manager's meeting because, you know, we were running some technology. It wasn't necessarily very popular. And I didn't think much of it until I showed up at the plant manager's meeting and my boss was there. And I didn't tell him that I was going to the plant manager's meeting. And the thing about that was so interesting is I had gone and met with one of the plant managers ahead of time. And he's the one that invited me to the meeting. And because I had taken those steps, you know, he introduced me. He said to all of these plant managers, you know, Terry's here. She wants to hear what we have to say. And that was really the start of being able to reach out to those plant managers. And it was a kind of a business relationship that I kept even when I left that job and went to other jobs where I needed that cooperation. So I think number one, you know, that's so important. But the second piece to your point about how do you get your team organized is really, again, to help them understand that they are going to play a key role and to listen to them in terms of what needs to come next. And then to get very focused on what are the deliverables that are going to make people feel successful. You know, I think that everyone in your team wants to feel they're contributing. This whole idea that people just come to work to come to work, it's not something I've experienced. People want to be successful. And so being able to define that, but still let the team figure out how to get there, I found those are the two kind of things that, approaches, I guess, if you will, that I've always used. To try to really drive ahead.
4: Government today is balancing so many issues with cybersecurity, AI, workforce shortages, modernization without budgets, all this, all at the same time. How has leadership changed since you became a CIO? Do you think it's more complex? And in talking about the initiatives of being able to balance those things, what do you see?
5: Absolutely, Aileen. I think it's become much more complex. You know, when I first started at Michigan, it really was much more about the infrastructure, right? And many CIOs, unfortunately, are actually on a rate basis. So they were getting judged very much on, were the servers running? You know, was something broken? Do people get email and so on? And over time, even though the technology was running government at that time, particularly state government, but actually also at DOD, it wasn't something that people thought about. It's like, well, yeah, the technology, but, you know, it's the backroom stuff. Today, I think that there is a much greater recognition amongst business leaders in government, whether you're in state government or the federal government or DOD, that it's the technology that drives the innovation or that's a big part of the innovation that's going to move forward. The difficult thing, though, that I think still remains is how does the CIO establish themselves in that space, right? So cybersecurity has been just like running data centers, the name of the game, right? We're getting better at recognizing that we can't move ahead without modernization, but we haven't quite figured out what's the role of the CIO versus the business as we're changing with the engine of artificial intelligence. So yes, I think it's changed, which I'm really happy about. I think the CIOs, for the most part, are getting more recognition. But I think that there's still significant change that has to happen as the CIO really cements their role.
4: A follow-up to your question about AI and the speed of transformation now is almost not predictable. I think Sam Altman was quoted the other day saying it's the singularity of what is happening in the era today. It's not predictable how fast. It's actually technology is getting ahead of some of the humans involved. So how do you see that from a leadership? How do you tether that?
5: Well, I think, first of all, Aileen, everyone's struggling with that in government. There's a lot of challenge. You know, governments have put out their policies, their practices, their procedures, but now they're in this really tricky world of, okay, I'm doing a lot of pilots, I'm doing a lot of maybe smaller projects, but there's a lot about the governance piece that we still don't know. And so while it's transformational, Aileen, I still think that it's going to move in measured steps because no one wants to be in the press about an eligibility that was wrong, fraud, waste, and abuse judgments that are wrong, you know, policing where they're using artificial intelligence. So while I totally agree that it is driving change in a way that we've not seen before, I also see that governments are getting a little more measured and they're now thinking into the operational aspects of AI, not as just necessarily a shiny toy.
4: You've worked with governors, cabinet secretaries, military leaders, legislators. The gamut of leaders across government and industry. What have you seen as being a predominantly trait for good leadership across the board?
5: Well, several things, I think. One is that I've learned that leadership style, I'm a great student of leadership styles and communication styles. And the things that I've learned are that there's not a template for leaders in the sense that they're different. Some of them lead more quietly, some of them lead overtly. And so what I think is one thing is that they are very authentic to themselves, They have a particular style, which is kind of who they are as a person. If they're an introvert, if they're an extrovert, you know, kind of how they address people. So that's the one thing I think that's important, is that if leaders try to be a different style, if you will, than what they're intrinsically used to, it doesn't come across. The second thing is that they're very straightforward with people. So they don't necessarily embellish or kind of talk things up in a way that folks can tell that it's not authentic. They'll tell you when things are going well. They'll tell you when things aren't going well. So that's the second thing. The third thing is that leaders that have inspired me are leaders that have had my back. I know that's a kind of a trite phrase, but they've been leaders that I knew that I could go out and try something, and if it didn't work, as long as I had communicated and, you know, I had worked with folks. And the second thing is, you know, it isn't even just when you're experimenting. It's just things can go wrong. And knowing that you have someone who's willing to support you, even though they may be giving you, you know, direction on, here's some things that went wrong, I think gives you that confidence. And so that's what I've always tried to do with my teams, is to say, you know, let's go out. We might try things, but recognize that if something goes wrong, it's not on them, it's on me. You know, I'm the one that gave them the encouragement, that made the decision to move in that direction. And that, I think, is something that is really important, that ownership always sits with me, regardless of how I lead the team or what we do, that I think has helped. I think it gives people that confidence to go out and try some things, knowing that, you know, I'm going to be supporting them.
4: You know, many technology initiatives don't fail because of technology, but because of people. Right. And I can't, agree with you more about that, kind of that safety of that creativity zone, you know, having that. What have you learned about helping people embrace transformation like that? You know, you talked about giving them that feeling, but what have you, is there an approach that you use to help them embrace that?
5: There is, Aileen, that works sometimes and other times maybe not so much. But we were going through some major changes when I got to the state of Michigan. And I did this again at State of California. DOD is a little bit different animal in terms of bringing people together. But we had, as all technology organizations, we were making a major change to commonize on some technologies. Now, you might not think that's transformational, but for tech people, who they own their technology. They love their technology. And we were making some changes in terms of the way we were going to organize the technology, the way we were going to run it. And, of course, all your tech leaders have different, you know, I love this box, I love that box, I love this software. And so I brought them together and I said, okay, you guys have 60 days to talk to each other and come up with what is the one approach that we are going to use going forward. Now, it took more than 60 days, right? But it made them kind of come together, have to talk to each other. You always get some outliers who aren't ever going to accept the changes. But the group that it brought together, actually what was so fun for me is that I've gone back and talked to my Michigan team several times, and she's now gone from being a technician to being a supervisor to being a manager. You know, and maybe what I did, you know, isn't all of it, clearly. I mean, she had to do a lot of that. But because of that, she had to learn how to deal with all these different opinions, different approaches, and then think about how she was going to move the state forward. And to do that, she had to move her peers and then ultimately, you know, her team forward. So the moral of that is that you have to get people together to talk about their concerns about transformation. You can't push on them. You have to hear what their concerns are, understand what concerns you can mitigate, and then know that you're going to have some where, unfortunately, you're just going to have to push the issue.
4: I'm talking with Terry Takei. After the break, we'll talk about mentoring the next generation of leaders and why investing may be the most important responsibility any executive can have. I'm Aileen Black.
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5: Welcome back to Leaders in Legend. I'm Aileen Black, and today my guest is Terry Dakai. Terry, one thing I've heard consistently throughout your career is that you are deeply committed to mentoring others. I've seen you do all kinds of things that has to do with mentoring. Why has developing future leaders been such an important part of your own leadership philosophy?
6: Well, Aileen, I think the first reason is that when I started, I really had no idea what the future was going to be. And I think if I had had a little bit more of a perspective, I might have not made as many mistakes. And I might have been able to sort of move through several changes that in a little bit less stressful way. And so being able to give others my perspectives, it doesn't mean that it's going to work for them or not work for them, but giving them those perspectives, I think, has been an important part. The second thing is I like to give future leaders confidence in themselves. I think that's one of the hardest things about leadership, and when I talk to folks, when I mentor them, very often they're more concerned about their ability to do something than I am. You know, you see that they have the drive, they have the intellect, they have the interest. So that's a second piece, is to try to really give them that confidence. You know, the other thing about mentoring, Aileen, is people ask the most interesting questions of you. They ask you to think about, well, why did you do this? How did you do this? And it's such a learning experience to have to go back and say, why did I do that? So I get something back, Aileen, from talking to people. And it's so fascinating to hear their journey and then to be able to see how that, you know, may or may not fit with my journey. And you just learn a lot about yourself.
5: Yeah, I met you back when you became a CIO of Michigan, actually. You were often the first woman in some of the highest technology leadership roles in government. And looking back, have you seen opportunities for women evolve over the course of your career? And what advice would you have for organizations to continue to build that diversity in their organizations? I know that it isn't necessarily popular to talk about that right now, but you know, the most successful organizations, whether it be Wall Street numbers or just sales numbers, are usually very diverse organizations.
6: Right.
5: So what is your observation on that?
6: Well, I do believe opportunities have changed significantly, Aileen. Now, I've been doing this a long time, so I remember at one point I was looking to take a leave of absence for a short period of time, and the person in HR said, well, I can't do that for you, because if I do that for you, I'm going to have to do it for every woman that's in the organization. I mean, there was kind of that mentality way back then. And I think fortunately for all of us, that's all gone. Now, we're still in a

0: situation where sometimes women see themselves as the only woman in the room, but I think that's changing as well. So for instance, when I went to Michigan, one of the reasons I went was because I had never worked for a woman before. I mean, in my entire time at Ford Motor Company. And I not only worked for a woman governor, but I also worked in a cabinet that was I think 50% women. So things are evolving and things are changing. I mean, things are changing back at Ford Motor Company when I look at some of my former colleagues. So I do think that the opportunities are changing and that women have that opportunity certainly to get in at the entry level and to be able to prove themselves. The piece that I think is still a challenge, and you've heard this many times, is when women are moving from sort of that operational, they're using their technical skills into management roles. That's a tough transition to make. It's a different credibility, if you will, to build. And it's just something that unfortunately, you know, hasn't evolved as fast as I would like to see it. Now, in terms of advice for organizations, one of the things I think that is so important, and I actually heard this from the Secretary of State when I was in Michigan, is that women have a different cadence sometimes in terms of the way that their careers have gone, right? I followed kind of a more traditional approach, but, you know, women have family obligations. You know, they may want to take, a period of time where they focus on that, come back into the workforce. And I think organizations need to understand that cadence and understand that women coming back into the workforce or women taking a period of time where they might work part-time are still as valuable, if not more valuable, in moving forward. And I think that's one of the areas that, you know, the companies that I see that kind of recognize that ebb and flow, keep women, they're nurturing women, they're taking women to that next level. And I think that helps to build stronger, more diverse teams.
1: Let's take a step back on your comment about change. You've mentored countless technology executives throughout your career. When you're looking at today's the next generation's leader, especially in public sector, what qualities do you think they need today to handle all this? I mean, it sounds like a lot of static in the air, right?
0: Well, first of all, I tell you, this next generation is just so much more knowledgeable than I ever was. I mean, they, you know, many of them have a great understanding of business. They're more mature from the standpoint of their communication skills. They understand, in some cases, kind of how to project. That's what many of the university programs today, or just mentoring, and what some of the high school college program or high school programs and, you know, some of those programs sort of are better able to teach individuals how to get into the workforce, right? So let me just say, first of all, that I just really appreciate that. And I really think that that's a big step up. But the qualities I think that give me the most optimism is, first of all, because I'm a tech person at heart, the interaction that they have, and what I tell people, young people, is you're a technology person. I don't really care what area of the business you choose. I remember a time where I actually mentored some middle school girls as part of a program that Microsoft has. And I was trying to explain to them that if you're a doctor, you're into technology. You know, if you're a vet, you're into technology. So the thing that I think is just really going to be important, back to your question on AI, is that, you know, the young people coming in today, this next generation, have that appreciation. They're not afraid of it. They're willing to step into it. And I think that's going to make a big difference in terms of making that next quantum step, if you will. Quantum is a bad word, but you know, that next step function, if you will, into driving change in organizations.
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1: Welcome back to Leaders and Legend. I'm Aileen Black, and today we're joined by Terry Takei. Terry, looking back, what leadership challenges taught you most about yourself, or was there any defining moment or experience that really just it really impacted what kind of leader you are today?
0: Well, I don't know that it was one, Aileen, but learning to deal with my mistakes and learning to learn from them and forgive myself for them and keep moving forward, I think was probably the most defining thing. I'm a bit of a perfectionist, and so I want everything to be right every time. And I think the second thing is that you're worried that if things aren't right, it's going to impact or reflect on you as a leader, as an individual. And so that series of making mistakes, you know, going to leadership and saying, hey, I tried this, it didn't work, I'm behind on this deadline, I'm not going to make where I'm going, where I need to be. It sort of was the backdrop for many of the things I've talked about today. And it, again, taught me a lot about myself and also helped me learn how to be more resilient.
1: So what leadership lesson, or what maybe both, or mentor gave you the biggest impact from a learning perspective, like you just said?
0: I think what I learned very early on is I never had one mentor that impacted me. It was really the series of mentors, and some of them were individuals that I work for. Some of them were individuals that work for me that said, why do I have to do this? You know, and I had to step back and say, yeah, why am I asking that of a team? And so it's the folks that you work for. It's the folks that are your peers who will give you input. It's the folks that work for you. So I think that that kind of taught me that I don't need one mentor, or you're never going to have one mentor. The second thing is that it taught me to listen differently to people. So it was really interesting, a little story. I worked for an individual. I came into a job, and I had left the job as a supervisor. I came in as a director, came back. And I was a little worried that people in the organization would say, well, you know, she left as this, and now she's this. And my boss said to me, so I kind of came in slowly, listening. My boss said to me, why aren't you saying anything? People are waiting for you to say something. They want to know what your direction is. They want to know where you want to go. And I learned from that that I don't need to, you know, necessarily step too lightly. And there's a way to come in, establish your position without sounding aggressive or overly assertive or autocratic. And I've always remembered that message when you go into another room, perhaps with folks that you haven't worked with before, you've worked with in a different way. That's always stuck with me as kind of the way to go into that setting and how to present myself.
1: I love your comment about needing multiple mentors from different. I have told people who I've mentored that you almost need to create a board. But how do you identify or define what a mentor is? And I love that 360 view of where you could get those mentors. How can that you know, next generation leaders start to develop that? Because it's not like all of a sudden you sign up for mentor.com and you get, absolutely, you know, a list of mentors.
0: Absolutely. Well, first of all, my most hated word in the world is networking. Right? What is networking? Right? You sort of envision it as I got to walk into a room with a drink in one hand and, you know, wander around and talk to people. That hasn't been my experience at all. If we look at how did I get my job in Michigan, it was because a colleague knew about it, recommended me. How did I get the job in California? Some individuals that I had worked with recommended me. And of all the crazy things in the world, how did I get to the federal government? Well, it was two individuals that had been in state government who had gone to federal government. And, you know, I didn't think of myself as networking with them, but we were peers. We had worked together. So that's why I think that it's so important, especially for folks that are a little bit introverted. I'm a little bit introverted. Not to try to feel like you got to push yourself out there and meet strangers. And, you know, the strangers are going to be the ones that are going to be the most value to you. It's a combination. And you never know where your current network is going to end up, what jobs they're going to be in, what positions they're going to be in. So keeping up your contacts with all of those people, you know, checking in periodically, even as people change jobs or change companies, that has been my connection point to actually make many of these changes.
1: Finally, when you look back on your remarkable career, 20 years from now, what do you hope people remember most? Not about the technology, but maybe about Terry and how you led.
0: Well, I always used to say, Lane, that who's the individual that people remember at the end of their careers? It's their direct supervisor. It's who worked with them on an ongoing basis. And if, in fact, I can get to the point and be remembered as someone who helped in a particular situation. Or I had an individual say to me the other day, I don't know if you remember, but I remember when he was a salesperson in a company. I took the time, I had coffee with him. We talked about, you know, how he might look at approaching the state and local market. I've had another person who said, you may not remember me, but I worked in your organization. I really appreciated that you did this and this. That's what this is all about. It's not, yes, in fact, you're proud. I accomplished this. I accomplished this. But it's when people come to me and say, I remember you. You did this. I remember that you said this. That's what is really what warms my heart. And it just really makes me proud, and but even more than proud, makes me happy that I took the journey that I took.
1: My guest today has been Terry Takai. 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Terry, I got to tell you, I certainly remember you throughout your career, throughout the government and private sector. 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
0: Thank you, Aileen, and thank you for inviting me, because it's just been a great and fun conversation.
1: 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Thank you for listening.
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1: Most cybersecurity conversations start with software and networks, but what happens when what's compromised sits deeper inside the chip itself, before a system is even plugged in? How would an agency even know that the hardware running its most critical systems isn't what they thought it purchased? And what does that mean for emergency management, 911 systems, and the infrastructure the public depends on every day? Join host Michael J. Keegan as he explores these questions and more with thought leaders Dr. David Bray and Dr. Trent Tyma.
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20: From ABC News, I'm Wayne Cabot. 6 months into the Iran war with the U.S., and for the first time in a month, Both sides are again firing on each other. ABC Stephen Portnoy.
0: A U.S. official telling ABC News the military fired at Iranian Revolutionary Guard forces on an island in the Strait of Hormuz. The official saying those forces were seen preparing to launch rockets with sea mines into the strait, the U.S. hitting two Iranian rocket launchers.
20: Hours later, Iran fired on two U.S. bases in Jordan, claiming it destroyed them. The U.S. says the missiles were intercepted. Now Jordan is saying it intercepted eight Iranian missiles. A wall of water washed over a campground in the Grand Canyon Saturday. 14 people remain missing. Late Sunday, the National Park Service recovered a body. Dozens of campers ran through mud to escape. Erica Viola says it was up to her hips by the time she got to safety.
21: Once we got to the bridge, that's when this 15-foot wall of water came through the campground in Phantom Ranch and just wiped out all the bridges.
20: It also wiped out an important pipeline, and so to conserve water, all hotel and lodge stays are canceled at Grand Canyon, unclear for how long. Authorities in Nepal are warning of potential fresh flooding as water levels rise, still 3,000 missing in the apocalyptic flooding.
22: Amid the gloom, a miraculous story.
23: You're a hero.
22: I spoke to a principal
23: That's
22: whose quick thinking got all of his 900 students who were inside at the time to safety as that massive wall of mud closed in on his school. Rajendra Dawadi also managed to warn hundreds of his other students who were on their way to school that morning to turn their buses around just in time. The school, which had been there for more than 7 decades and which he even attended himself, now just a vast area of mud and debris.
20: Britt Clenett in Kathmandu. Google's U.S. maps now show Lake America in place of Lake Ontario. 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
20: Look who just gave a major boost to a GoFundMe. Taylor Swift helping a woman who was seriously injured after pulling over to help 3 teenagers whose car hydroplaned off 95 in Rhode Island. Ashley Taunton said she was stunned to learn that Taylor Swift, one of the biggest names in music, heard her story. Swift has a house in Westerly, Rhode Island. Taylor's $50,000 donation should go a long way to paying for the weeks of surgeries. Ashley saying, "I want to hug her." Not an average fender bender for a teen driver evading police near Portsmouth International Airport in New Hampshire.
26: It started as a vehicle pursuit, and now a car went through the fence at the airport and hit a plane.
20: You heard that right from Broadcastify. Hit a plane. The kid driving his black Ford Mustang. Nobody was on board the plane. That 17-year-old now in a heap of trouble, charged with aggravated driving while intoxicated, DWI, reckless driving, and disobeying a police officer. Brandi Carlile says Dolly Parton took a risk and accepted her for being gay. Brandi honoring the icon on stage in Nashville Saturday night.

0: A song they sang together once. Dolly was laid to rest Friday at a private service in Nashville. Wayne Cabot, ABC News.
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2: The security clearance process is complicated. Policies are confusing, continuous vetting is expanding, and national security professionals everywhere are asking the same thing. What does this mean for me? Whether you're applying for your first clearance or navigating new reporting requirements after years in the system, the questions aren't always easy, but the answers matter. That's why we're here. This is Security Clearance Insecurity on Federal News Network with hosts Lindy Kaiser of Clearance Jobs, federal employment lawyers Elizabeth Baker Pham of KCNF, and John Barry of Barry & Barry PLLC.
3: Hi, this is Lindy Kaiser with ClearanceJobs.com, and today on Security Clearance Insecurity, we're talking about another big change facing the defense industrial base: the expanding scrutiny of foreign ownership control and influence, or commonly known as FOCI. Our guest today is Andrew Lotwin, Senior Vice President of Federal at ISI and a former senior leader with the Defense Counterintelligence and Security Agency, where he worked firsthand with the government's industrial security ecosystem. So that perspective is super valuable right now. In May, the Department of War proposed major changes that would expand FOCI and ownership disclosure requirements beyond the traditional cleared contractor population. The proposal was for contractors and subcontractors in the Department of War ecosystem with contracts valued above $5 million, again, requiring new disclosures and FOCI risk mitigation for the life of those contracts. DCSA has already estimated that that expansion could increase the number of FOCI determinations it handles from approximately $2,000 a year to potentially $40,000 a year. So I think this is a conversation worth having. Andrew, I know we've chatted about this before. Thank you so much for being willing to be on the show and talk about this with us.
4: Hey, Lindy, good morning, and happy to join you and happy to have this conversation. Lots going on.
3: A lot going on. So I feel like this is one of those things, there's so much going on that we're not talking about the FOCI mitigation piece, but I think moving it to the broader DIB definitely presents some questions that I have, right? I already mentioned about how DCSA will handle this. Also making sure that industry, which is, you know, my sweet spot, actually understands what this proposed expansion means. So kind of where do you see the risks of implementation, either on the DCSA resource side or on the industry awareness side?
4: Well, there's risks on both sides. Starting, I guess, big and going small, it's this structural shift and change that, you know, that we've seen in this expansion. You mentioned 2,000 to 40,000 FOCI reviews of sorts. So the folks that are in the NISP, you know, the National Industrial Security Program, are already going through the facility clearance application and already getting that FOCI evaluation. So for those folks, it's really a seamless or non-impactful change. But the real risk is the broader industry, the defense industrial base participants who will be subject to this. And right now, the messaging is still, I don't think, is reaching that broader community. I mean, those that know, know. But just based on the lackluster response to the draft rule that went out, I mean, the number of questions and queries on that draft period that closed on July 6th was in the low hundreds, which, if you think about the fact that there's 250,000 plus minus companies in the DIB, the fact that there's only a couple of hundred responses from an even smaller number of actual entities that actually submitted the questions, tells me that the message isn't going out there. And a lot of folks think, well, I don't do anything in a foreign, you know, funding or foreign ownership control influence, so it doesn't affect me. And the bottom line that it does is because you have to demonstrate that you do or do not have those FOCI considerations in the structure of your business, which is really the form 328 is the standard form that's used for those declarations and explaining, you know, kind of how your company was founded and funded and so on. So you have that huge shift that is going to be required for all folks, classified or unclassified contracts, to demonstrate that sort of status. And then that eligibility will be noted in NIS. NIS is the system that we currently use for the National Industrial Security Program. That tool, that application, struggles to maintain that mission. So adding the entirety of the DIB, going from 2,000 transactions being recorded there to 40,000 potentially, I think will be a huge burden, and it will get caught up in the new NIST application, which is referred to as NI2, you know, NIST Increment 2. But that threshold of 5 million will expand the circle significantly. There's been rumor that that threshold may drop even lower that I've heard. Again, that's strictly informal. But the more they lower that threshold, the more it expands, you know, that circle of participants that need to make those declarations. And so there's a little bit of scope creep that goes in here in terms of the number of companies that will have to get involved. And if you read the rule, the draft rule that's out there in the online space, it notes that commercial products should not necessarily be included, but it doesn't rule out that even folks that are just providing commercial products may still be required to submit that application for eligibility. It's at the discretion of the contract officer and at the acquisition officials. So there's a lot of space out there for this thing to grow. And then internal to DCSA, it's just the staffing within the entity vetting team, which is the group within industrial security that will be doing this work. They're going to need significant resources in terms of people and technology to keep this mission afloat and keep an even keel. And there's tight timelines going on here with when NIST Increment 2 is going to, you know, sort of be able to complement that adjudication process where and then eligibility will be noted there. Folks that don't have, you know, PIV cards or CAC cards will require some sort of method to authenticate their entry into NIST. And so the ripple effect, you know, just goes on and on. So it's full spectrum in terms of government preparation and industry preparation to be able to meet the timelines and meet the expectations in terms of implementing this program. There's a lot happening there.
3: And a lot that I think, you know, folks aren't really talking about yet. And you've experienced this kind of foci process, both from the government side and now the perspective of industry. What do you see as some of the maybe the disconnects between how DCSA believes that foci mitigation works? And you mentioned this kind of a little bit before, kind of the forms involved. You know, do you think kind of these entities that are going to be new to this will understand how to handle these mitigation agreements, the governance requirements, and what ongoing compliance, right, not just a one-time form, looks like?
4: Yeah, it's going to be a huge learning curve. I mean, so for the folks that are competing for classified contracts and go through the facility clearance process, you know, there has been tools and efforts made to try to explain what's needed and how to submit it and how to go through that process through the facility clearance. Now that you're broadening, you know, the aperture and you're bringing in a lot of additional companies with varying levels of expertise, because even CEOs and, you know, company presidents that have a lot of experience still have some frustration with the facility clearance process. There's a lot of kickback on the applications for, you know, quality of the data, for the process, for describing the organization. There's a very specific nature of the org chart that needs to be displayed, demonstrating all of the ownership, you know, at varying levels. And the more complicated the ownership structure, the more complicated the, you know, the explanation is. And so there's just a lot of, you know, difficulty there. And so as you expand it to the broader DIB with companies that haven't had to have this sort of engagement, it's going to just be more difficult. And the other change to this rule is whereas previous facility clearance applications were just the product of whoever won the procurement, now you've got folks who are bidding the contract. So you have not just the winner, but you have the bidders, at least the majority. And there's some language that discusses sort of a down select of the bidders, because doing all of the bidders on a contract can just derail the actual procurement, depending on the number of folks that are bidding the contract. But when you're going through this as a bidder pre-award, it impacts the timeline of procurements, which are, again, already very challenging. And it only adds to the high end of the number of days it takes to move a procurement through the cycle to award. It's certainly not going to accelerate it. So there's a lot of challenges for the government to keep the train moving forward while still expanding the requirements to be satisfied pre-award.
3: Yeah. And you kind of mentioned this before, right? You know, DCSA is going to need probably some people, probably some technology in order to support this. Kind of what do you see as some of the either near-term or far-term needs when it comes to technology, staffing? Are there policy changes that need to happen? Or even like, what is the risk model that's implied, right? Is the foci risk mitigation going to be universal for cleared contracts and this $5 million threshold? Should they consider how it should be different? I'm curious if you have thoughts on that.
4: There's always challenges in recruiting the right workforce to, you know, to do this sort of action on behalf of the government. So right now, entity vetting has a mix of government and contractor workforce. And I believe there is efforts underway to expand, you know, the size of that workforce because of the pending, you know, expansion to the mission. And you've got to ask yourself, where do these people come from? I mean, where do you get the experience in adjudication and foci evaluations that would lend itself to this sort of labor category? And so I know there are a variety of, you know, folks that are looking at what type of people best do this work and who have the experience and the bona fides to evaluate business structures, to look at all of the different advanced tools related to commercial markets, related to dark web, related to everything in between that gives you this wholesome picture of the companies that are doing the bidding and lets you pass some sort of evaluation based on a tradecraft that DCSA keeps pretty close to their chest in terms of what thresholds will require mitigation, you know, by the government. And then as to mitigate, you know, foci influence. And then once that mitigation, those different measures get identified, it's a pretty tight timeline that's tough on the government to continue to oversee just because during that timeline, they're now looking at additional companies that they're, you know, it's like, you know, working at the post office, right? You know, the mail just keeps coming in. Applications, you know, continue to be made. And so during that timeline, then the industry folks have to respond very quickly. And a lot of these mitigation processes, you know, require legal review and oversight. It involves foreign companies and board structures and inside directors and outside directors and business relationships that just, you know, don't necessarily turn on a dime. And the further you get from the flagpole in Washington, D.C., the, you know, the less a lot of those structures and the intent behind the changes are well understood. And then, you know, versus the business op tempo of winning and then performing on contracts. So there's challenges across the frontier there.
3: Man, challenges. I'm going to hope for opportunities, right? Maybe. And as we get to our last question, talk about one of my favorite topics, which is security clearance reform, right? We're in the midst of, it's a process that's both never changing and always changing, as I like to say, right? We have all these 1950s frameworks, but we also have new iterations and additions, kind of thinking about, and you know, what's happening the next year, whether it's foci mitigation or facility clearances or beyond. What's some change that you think Congress or the executive branch could or should make in the next year that would kind of really help cleared companies trying to provide mission critical solutions to the government?
4: Well, there's a lot of longstanding challenges. I mean, you know, everything hinges on, you know, as far as the people side of the house, on NBIS and trusted workforce. Key component of that I've experienced both as a contractor and as a government person is reciprocity and the need to get that firmly in place and somehow cut through the noise and the resistance that has continued to plague the ability to have that genuine reciprocity between, you know, Title 10 and Title 50, you know, organizations. So that would be a huge breakthrough if there was a way to get, you know, whatever bureaucratic resistance has continued to, you know, throw, you know, sand into the gears for moving folks between, you know, there's nothing more frustrating than hiring a system engineer from the Intel community and having that person wait on the sidelines to get into a defense facility or vice versa. It's a continual source of frustration. But in terms of, you know, the broader types of things that can be done, I mean, there's a new draft FCL handbook being put out by DCSA. I think the whole nature of trying to make it more transparent so people can see, you know, not too dissimilar from what happens when you order something online and it shows you the status of your purchase and shipping and delivery and so on. If there's a way to expose that data so company ownership, company leaders, business people who are in the process of providing a good or a service, a product or a service to the government, can understand where they are in that process of being cleared to do the work. And it involves the personal clearances, but it also involves the facility clearance and just synchronizing all of those gates and having an ability to understand, you know, the clearance of your people and the clearance of your company, the FCL, would be a huge advance to improving the relationship between industry and government. And most importantly, enabling, you know, the work. If something is important enough that the government has generated requirements and gone through the process of creating an RFP and starting a competition for a contract award, once it gets to that point, you want to be able to enable and facilitate, you know, that service or product, you know, going into the government so you can satisfy whatever mission is at risk or is in need. And the more we get these bumps on the personnel side or on the facility clearance side, the more for industry, it gets in the way of billing and sustaining your business by putting, you know, people at work and doing billable work and charging for your services. But it also denies the government the ability of having a product or service that they've already demonstrated they have a legitimate need for. I think as much as it can be, you know, optimized or streamlined and made more transparent through either, you know, legislation, directive, policy, SOP, is to a mutual advantage for all involved.
3: I love that. And that brings up a great point. I mean, a lot of this is providing information to industry so they can create their own proactive security postures and actually understand the system that they're a part of better, right? I do think part of the foci mitigation is kind of what Trusted Workforce is doing on the personnel side, inviting more of the broader, you know, government supplier into the camp. And that's great, but they also need to understand what they're doing, whether it's the facility clearance process or foci mitigation. So, Andrew, thank you so much for taking the time to chat with me and be on the show today. More to come, I'm sure. Probably have you as a frequent guest as we unpack more of these topics, but really appreciate your sharing your expertise.
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5: 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I am Security Clearance Attorney Elizabeth Baker Pham, and I'm here with Lindy Kaiser of Clearance Jobs. And today we are talking about summertime and your clearance, like what letting loose can actually cost. So there's this old line that I love, this song, you know, summertime and the living is easy. It's true sometimes. It's an exhale from the stress of winter, vacations are on the horizon, and some private sector companies, not mine, even participate in summer Fridays. Generally, things just move more slowly and we try to relax. But for clearance holders, it's important not to forget certain boundaries. There are a few that I see most prominently and I think are important to talk about. First one is overspending. So vacation is expensive. Frankly, everything is expensive these days, but the premium on popular destinations skyrockets during the summer. There was a recent survey that found that 24% of Disney goers have gone into debt for a trip. Parents with children under 18, that jumped to 45%. Another study found that 36 of respondents were willing to go into debt in order to travel. And while a lot of people may rely on credit cards to finance a trip, it's a slippery slope for clearance holders. Spending that results in debt that cannot be repaid or can't be timely repaid can impact an ability to pay existing debt and just land them in hot water. This is typically much more difficult when the reason for debt is discretionary spending like vacations. Having security clearance doesn't always mean debt will raise a concern. It's really when it's out of control that it becomes a problem. What's your take on balancing discretionary debt in these circumstances?
3: I mean, it is like the government is really not like your fun time spending. I will say, like, having read enough Doha cases, I mean, they have a lot more in common with Dave Ramsey than you would think, right? Because it does come down to if it's medical debt or if it's justifiable. But to your point about, like, if you just went and had to buy a boat this summer and then couldn't afford payments, it comes down to, like, I think the reliability judgment piece of it, right? And it's usually not a singular decision. It is, again, that snowball of decisions where it's like the big truck and the boat and the, you know, and then you're laid off and then you get behind. So it just comes down to, like, making, you know, wise decisions, having reasons behind the decisions that you make and not getting caught up, to your point, in, like, very discretionary spending. That's just the low hanging fruit in the clearance process, right? All things being equal, if you have massive amounts of debt, hey, I don't know, are gold bars the motivation these days? I mean, we still see, like, financial, you know, I don't know what's motivating people, but they still tie back to finances often. And so I think that's just where applicants, you know, need to keep clean records or it becomes a big issue.
5: Absolutely. And that's a really good point. I've seen cases too, where it's not necessarily that the individual went into debt over the vacation, but they are before the judge trying to explain why they haven't paid a debt. And then there's also the issue of, but you took this very expensive vacation, which may not be the source of the debt, but was money put somewhere else when you have this outstanding obligation. So it can be a tricky place to be for clearance holders. Another one that comes up a little less often, but still relevant, is foreign travel without reporting. In most circumstances, clearance holders are required to report planned unofficial foreign travel. There are some really important pieces here, being aware of travel advisories as you consider your plans. If there's conflict in the area or any warnings against travel, it's likely not a good idea. You need to report the intended travel and get approval for that travel. And, you know, there are some administrative issues here. Agencies are not always as responsive as they should be, but it is a really important requirement that, you know, God forbid something happens and there is a problem, you really want to have crossed those T's and dotted those I's. And if someone isn't sure of their requirements, look at Seed 3 and any agency-specific policies or ask your FSO, right? I mean, it's something that I've definitely seen in my practice, but as I said, less common. Is this something that you hear come up very often?
3: No, I would like someone to please give me a free trip to the Bahamas, not China or Russia, so that I can forget it. But I mean, I have seen it, right? They just forget, they say, that they have the foreign travel reporting requirements. The other way I see it is like the splitting hairs of, oh, I'm going on a cruise. Is that international travel? And I have gotten different information, you know, from the government. Like, well, if you don't get off the boat, no. But to your point of like, if you have to report it ahead of time and you don't know, I would err on the side of caution that you are boarding a boat that is going to another country. And even if you don't plan to get off the boat, people change. Now, are you going to lose your clearance for that? No. But is it just going to make your life a little bit easier and cleaner and streamlined if you report it to your security officer in advance? And I'm always like, nobody's going to hold it against you. Hopefully you've already taken the time off. You're not working from your laptop on the boat. So just report it. But I think it is that point of, I think the self-reporting piece of it, people just still forget. And under continuous vetting, the government will find out. So the forgetting piece of it, and that's not usually a very mitigating factor that you forgot, because the government really wants you to be trustworthy. And they're like, well, if you forget this, then what else are you forgetting in your day job? Is again, it's not going to cost a clearance, but it's the kind of thing, it's like the debt piece of it. It's not the single thing. It's the, I did three other things and then I went to Mexico and forgot to tell somebody.
5: Absolutely. Absolutely. And it really is, right? It's like, I can't quantify. I wish I could. That would be a fun party trick. But how many times, you know, a statement of reasons is a bunch of unfortunate things that come together. And sometimes around the same thing, right? Sometimes it's the, I forgot to report the travel. And also this other thing happened and I wasn't planning on two of the three, but when you put them all together, they look suspicious or careless, right? At best. And it just creates a bigger issue. So diligence absolutely is in your best interest. So the next one is a big one. It's a big one year round. But again, when people are letting loose drug use, specifically marijuana, though, you know, definitely see recreational hallucinogenics, mushrooms coming up more often. But college kids home for the summer, this comes up. Adults visiting family and old friends, reminiscing, you know, that will get you every time. Or just generally trying to relax and maybe taking a vacation somewhere in the United States where it's legal locally and it feels like a novelty and people just forget that at the federal level, marijuana is still illegal and a problem for someone who is holding a clearance or wants to hold a clearance. It happens every day. It's probably happening right now to lots of people. I hope you're listening to this right before you do it and you stop. If you want to have or keep a clearance, just don't do it, right? It's off limits.
3: And my favorite example of this now is it's your college kids home for the summer that are jacking up your clearance as an adult. Because I've had several examples of folks saying that, like their college kids are coming. They went to the farmer's market, picked up a bag of magic mushrooms. Suddenly, mom and dad have have magic mushrooms in the house that they weren't planning on. And it just becomes, yeah.
5: Absolutely. It's not just more prevalent than it used to be. I think it's just the social norms have shifted and it really catches people off guard sometimes. Another one that's always a problem, I mean, most of these are always a problem, but they just tend to show up during certain times of the year more often. That's driving under the influence. Holidays and vacations are a time where people relax and let loose. And sometimes that involves alcohol. And some of those people choose to drive after drinking. This is one, though, where unlike other clearance concerns like the one we just discussed that may only come up on an SF-86 or if someone, you know, says something, clearance holders are required to promptly disclose arrests. And in fact, with continuous vetting, I've had clients who, you know, I say, did you report this? And they said, I didn't have to. My FSO knew before I even got out of jail because it got pinged. They knew and they were like, you know, they were already, they had an email sitting in their inbox. But I think the other thing here too, and especially for this topic, is that, you know, a DUI on the 4th of July, it's not just a legal problem. It's a security concern that might signal a pattern of alcohol use. And so anything that triggers review will necessarily trigger a closer look at the underlying issue, not just how often do you drink and drive, but what does your alcohol consumption look like? The courts will be looking at it, and so will the adjudicator when it comes to your clearance. There are other options. There are ride-sharing apps. There are so many ways that people can avoid this situation. And, you know, I would expect a decrease in this issue, you know, with the prevalence of ride-sharing apps, but I'm honestly not sure that that's the case. Have you seen a shift over the years?
6: I have not, but I think it just becomes down to, like, the whole notion of, you know, you are caught up in the moment and I don't think people typically realize the DUIs don't happen those nights where you're taking the proactive steps and planning to go. It is, like, to your point, you're at the summer barbecue, you're at the lake with your friends, you know, you're 30 miles outside of the city. You're like, no Uber is going to come to Lorton. You know, this, they're trying to figure out, you know, and it's just not, the whole idea is you're not planning. So I haven't seen a decrease in DUI cases. It is one of those kind of, I wouldn't say it's spiking the way we're seeing drug-related cases, but it's one of those consistently troublesome areas that does catch up security clearance holders. And to our ongoing point throughout this, if it's a single one, it's not an issue. If it's your second or third, that's when it becomes super relevant in the clearance process.
5: For me, the final category is just sort of a catch-all of the general poor judgment, right? There are so many ways when people are caught up in the moment, when the spirit moves them, that they act in a way that you know, they maybe normally wouldn't, whether it's driving a boat you don't have a license for, or as someone who, don't like to admit this, but is from Florida. And I spent a lot of time living near the Georgia border. People drive across the border to get fireworks from Georgia because Florida restricts them. Georgia has much more lax rules, and people like to, you know, get the things that are the most fun for them. I'm not talking about myself, a little risk averse, but that are illegal in Florida and more dangerous, right? There's a reason that they're restricted. And if there's no problem, fine. Like, these are the kinds of things, not fine. I'm not condoning it. I'm not saying, okay, this is not legal advice. But it's the kind of thing that in another environment, people do without thinking. But when you have a clearance, you need to think about it, because there's that sort of double whammy. If someone gets hurt, or if the cops get called because a neighbor's mad, all of a sudden you have a much bigger issue and more people to be accountable to than just, you know, your spouse who's mad at you now for ruining the holiday.
6: Oh man, if illegal fireworks are wrong, I don't want to be right. That was like my whole childhood. I was driving to Missouri for the good ones. Top down in a convertible with my dad's old Chevy Bonneville. Man, illegal fireworks. Those are the memories. Now I'm old and I just don't like the noise. But
5: so you're the one who'd be calling the cops?
6: No, never me. I'm no narc. I'm only a security clearance snitch. I've said that repeatedly. So
5: I like it. Everyone has a boundary. So, I mean, look, ultimately having a security clearance doesn't mean you can't enjoy vacation or the holidays. It just means you have to maintain the same sound judgment you do the rest of the year, even if it feels like no one else does.
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9: I'm Terry Gerton from Federal News Network. It's easy to talk about what we wish were different. Doing the work to make things better is harder. On Friday's Federal Drive, we'll hear from people trying to close the gap between the world they want and the one they have. whether that's in the government, in life after retirement, or in military medicine.

0: step of personally advocating for additional security funding on Capitol Hill. That appearance may say as much about the pressures facing the judiciary as the dollars being requested. Federal News Network's Terry Girton heard more from Issa Ulloa, founder and CEO of the Public Service Alliance.
1: Let's start with this. How unusual is it for members of the Supreme Court to show up to make these kinds of statements in person on the Hill?
2: Highly unusual. And in fact, this was their first in-person testimony since 2019. So it's been several years since then, obviously. But I think it's a really, you know, stark reminder and red flag of how out of hand threats have gotten. We can talk a little bit more about how those threats have been rising since about 2013, the manner in which they are impacting every type of public servant nationwide. But the fact that we had two Supreme Court justices focus their testimony on the rising threats and the resources that are needed to contend with them is pretty unprecedented.
1: Justice Barrett herself told a couple of really interesting stories. She talked about having to explain a bulletproof vest to her 12-year-old son. And she had another child that opened the door to a swatting incident and was stunned. So clearly there's a personal impact. Do you think that these are isolated experiences? Do prominent females experience this differently than prominent males? Or what's going on here? And is this just now part of the job?
2: A couple things in response. So what the data does show is that women and people of color are definitely a disproportionate risk writ large. And that applies not only to very high profile public servants who happen to be women or people of color, but, you know, all the way down to the local level, whether it's a school board official or a public school teacher. And the human costs of this are extraordinary and often tragic. You have examples of the 20-year-old son of a judge in New Jersey being murdered by someone who is seeking out the judge. You have, of course, the tragic example of Melissa Hortman and her husband last year. And then you have several swatting incidents that have impacted not only judges, but former public servants like Pete Buttigieg, who recently came out to speak about this. And what we're hearing is that parents are having to have really tough conversations that they shouldn't have to have with their kids around not only why they need protective details, why they might need to wear a bulletproof vest, but to train their children, oftentimes at ages where, you know, there's a strong desire for obvious reasons to protect their innocence, to have to think critically like an adult around whether to answer the front door, whether to talk to a stranger. And it's very sad in terms of how the children of public servants have been targeted in ways that not only create material risk for them, but that are yielding some really significant emotional impacts.
1: Let's bring this back to the justices for a moment. At what point did threats like these against judges become more than a security problem and really start being a justice system problem? Are there implications for judicial independence and public confidence in the courts?
2: It's a big question. What we know is that violent threats against public servants, to include judges at every level, have been skyrocketing for more than 10 years at this point. And those threats manifest in several different ways: death threats, intimidating messages, cybersecurity attacks, doxing incidents, swatting incidents, and things of the like. You know, on the one hand, there's an important conversation, I think, to be had around the role of government in responsibly creating deterrence and maintaining accountability, right? So there are dozens of civil and criminal statutes that can be used to charge people who commit certain crimes against public servants. It's important to do that in a way that is responsible, meaning that it, you know, is not in violation of constitutionally protected rights, as an example. But bringing the charges and, you know, if convicted, is still not enough. People need to hear about it, right? And so, you know, you'll recall at the height of the mask mandate at COVID, there were unprecedented attacks against flight attendants on several different airlines. a material driver around driving down the rate of those attacks was amplifying the fact that in many cases, those attacks constituted a felony and

0: were real consequences for attacking folks in that manner. And so to the extent that the press in particular is able to amplify the consequences of what happens, it creates an important deterrent effect. That's number one. Number two is there is a broader kind of government-wide multi-branch conversation to be had around how to right-size security resources relative to this threat environment, because they have not been appropriately right-sized in a long time, and they certainly have not been right-sized in a way that accounts for how dynamic the current environment is, where, you know, the proliferation of threats on social media through AI is novel, right? And so the good news is that the frameworks for how to solve this problem exist. The tougher news is that I think as a country, we've been pretty slow to the jump, and we have a lot of work to do.
1: Issa Ulloa is the founder and chief executive officer of the Public Service Alliance. So let's come back to that question about right sizing, because we've heard similar concerns to what Justice Kagan and Justice Barrett raised from members of Congress themselves and efforts to increase the congressional budget for protection. When Congress looks at the Supreme Court's budget request, how should they think about the return on that investment?
0: So look, the request in the grand scheme of things, comparatively speaking, is not that massive, right? I mean, it's a 10%, almost 10% total increase from last year. It's under $20 million just for the additional security needs, and they're important security needs, right? It's an expansion of personal protection of the justices, not only at work, but also at home. It's around an expanded capacity for residential security. And importantly, it also includes dollars to be able to level up the cybersecurity posture of the court system nationwide. And so there's a lot of parallels between what the justices are requesting and what lawmakers have requested themselves. The important thing here is, I think, to not, you know, just appropriate more money for the sake of it. There has to be a well-informed way to, or plan rather, to implement it. And so that means, for example, ensuring that those resources are being leveraged to build in-house capacity that can more sustainably protect these officials than consistently having to outsource this expertise, which tends to be more expensive. It requires those dollars to be, or should require those dollars to be leveraged in a manner that is aligned with the expertise of actual operators, because, you know, not everybody needs necessarily to be spending $5 million a year on a security detail. Oftentimes the threats are cyclical and very kind of unique to certain individuals. But at a high level, you know, both the judicial and the legislative branch are facing unprecedented threats, and the people responsible for keeping those folks safe need more resources to do their jobs well.
1: Issa, are there sort of a common set of actions that we could take that would help to address the root of these problems and maybe not just the symptoms?
0: Absolutely. And I'm really glad that you asked that question, because this problem is not new. We are glad to see that it is getting a lot more attention, and that attention is humanizing folks and is raising awareness not only of the problem, but also solutions. And as it relates to those solutions at PSA, there are about six that we feel very strongly about and that we would characterize as pretty common sense and nonpartisan solutions. So the first is obviously to approve this request and to take it a step further and assess where else government resources need to be right-sized to deal with the current environment. And look, government has a lot of money appropriated every year. These requests are not, you know, trillion-dollar requests. There is a way to responsibly be able to efficiently allocate, in many cases, existing resources to better protect folks so that they're not having to figure this out themselves and spend out of pocket. The second is there are decades of research around what's called a public health approach to violence prevention. We know that preventing a crisis is way less expensive, for lack of a better term, than responding to a crisis. And the public health approach to violence prevention advocates for a couple things. First are what are called behavioral threat assessment and management teams. The Secret Service actually has been documenting evidence around why these teams, the shorthand for them are BTAMs, are incredibly effective at preventing violence. And the primary reason is that most people on a pathway to violence are basically there are predictable patterns that they tend to follow that then can, by definition, be identified in advance and prevent a tragedy before it occurs. And there are not enough BTAM teams across the country. There should be one in every major jurisdiction, and they should follow the best practices that have been documented not only by the Secret Service, but by many others. Another example of a strong public health approach to violence prevention includes funding off-ramps. So there's a group called Moonshot, for example, that has done some really interesting research about the fact that a lot of people, when they're searching for extremist content online, are more likely and more predisposed to then click on a mental health resource if it's put in front of them. And so there's an opportunity there for the technology to adapt accordingly. Similarly, with respect to social media platforms more broadly, about 6 years ago, X started testing cognitive interrupt design as a concept. And basically what they found is that when they prompted people with a question like, are you sure you want to post this? Depending on the content of the draft, over 30% of people revised or chose not to send what they originally wrote. Whereas from the perspective of the major LLMs and the AI chatbots and platforms, we're already seeing some really interesting integrations around things like suicide prevention. That should be extended to violence prevention. And that means that, you know, we're not advocating in any way for these LLMs to become therapists. But if we know that people, as they are radicalizing, are predisposed to also seek out mental health support, there are ways to at least amplify awareness of resources that might be available to these individuals before they commit a crime.
2: That's Issa Ulloa, founder and CEO of the Public Service Alliance. She's speaking with Federal News Network's Terry Gurdon. The Trump administration says recent personnel changes are intended to make government more effective and improve accountability. But as agencies move from policy announcements to implementation, questions remain about consistency, fairness, and the day-to-day realities facing the managers and employees who make government work. Federal News Network's Terry Gurdon gets perspective from Staff Vice President of Policy and Programs at the National Active and Retired Federal Employees Association, or NARF, John Hatton.
3: There's been pushes from a wide variety of good government groups for improvements in how performance management works, how the government operates for a long time. And so you have at least a recognition that there could be some more expedited review, improved performance management. So a lot of these actions do put a little more power in the hands of the managers, but there's also this underlying concern around just the basic merit-based principles and whether it shifts the power so much that it's not just in the manager's hands, but it's in political appointee hands in the sense of firing people not because of their merit and because of politics, right? And so I think charting to parse through the details of the various new proposed rules and deciding, is this something that is undermining merit system principles, or is this just an expedited, consolidated, improving the efficiency of the merit system, I think are kind of how we try to take a look at this. But there are some, you know, in, for example, in this new promoting employee accountability rule, you know, trying to lessen the time for review, a shorter time window for improving performance. You know, I think when you talk about a one-day response window, it starts to seem very accelerated versus just an accelerated process a little bit more than it was. And so I think it's going to be a complicated new system in terms of what the new rules are for both employees and supervisors to understand and how they apply it. I think there's a trend here about taking essentially real independent review out of the process. So Whether that's schedule policy career, you don't have an appeal to the Merit System Protection Board. There's a trend towards eliminating removal for cause protections for MSPB members with the previous firing of the MSPB board, the Supreme Court case in Slaughter in terms of the ability of the president to terminate a Federal Trade Commissioner. You have the suitability and fitness rule, which allows appeals to OPM, not MSPB, for in-service conduct now. That used to be a pre-employment screening. The schedule policy career itself is just an intra-agency process. So the lack of independent review is overall our largest concern with these. The goal to try to improve accountability, improve performance, improve the way the government's working, I think there's aspects to some of these that are reasonable within the scope of what good government groups might consider, but I think it's hard to trust it when you have this underlying lack of independence, underlying lack of respect for the merit-based civil service.
1: A lot of the conversations about these rules focus on the implementation from the employee perspective, but I want to ask you to think about the implementation from the manager's perspective. OPM has argued that the separation practices were so complicated that managers wouldn't even tackle them. So do you think that these new rules, if they move forward, will actually make it easier for managers and HR offices to address performance problems?
3: I think they will have less constraints that may lead to more arbitrary standards across the government. So the new proposed rule on employee accountability gets rid of the Douglas factors, which try to create at least a standard to measure all different employment actions. So one termination at one agency or within an agency is the same as another termination within an agency or across agencies. Now they're trying to move to totality of the circumstances. So in one side of things, you can kind of make up any reason for termination outside prohibited personnel practices. On the other hand, you don't really have guidance as a manager as to kind of what's going to be okay and what's not. So I think that may lead to lack of uniformity and discipline. I think that causes some problems. Now, will this, I think, potentially allow managers to move forward with whatever they think is the right decision and they want to fire somebody? Perhaps. But again, that the lack of check on, is this based on merit or favoritism? Is this based on politics or merit? Those types of things. Is this, you know, one supervisor being pretty trigger happy versus another, and then two different employees in similar situations are not treated the same? But yeah, so it'll be interesting to see how it, you know, if this fully goes into effect, how it plays out. There is at least some direction for training in this employee accountability rule. So that's a positive. If you're going to change a system, you do need to train managers on how to use it and how to do performance management and review.
1: John Hatton is Staff Vice President at the National Active and Retired Federal Employees Association. John, let's pull that training thread just a bit more. It's been a longstanding complaint that federal managers don't get enough training in personnel management and performance management. What would NARF be looking for here to make sure that the training that's going to follow these rules is useful and effective?
3: Yeah, I think we'd be looking for a little bit more guidance in terms of the standards, a little bit more guidance in terms of making sure you're treating everybody based on merit. So, you know, at the training level, I think maybe you can try to instill some of that culture of preserving the merit-based civil service. You know, I think just learning any new rule and kind of what can I do now, what can I not do before, I think is always going to be helpful. So I think both training on the changes in rules, one, and training on just how to be a better manager and make sure you're focusing on performance and you're not just focusing on your non-management role, but you're really taking the time to work with people in a way that you're in partnership with your employees to fulfill the mission.
1: And from the employee perspective, trying to make sense of all these changes, what are the specific protections or rights or procedures that folks should be paying close attention to over the next few months?
3: Well, so one of the biggest, there's a few changes I think that really stand out, where there's the schedule policy career where you're moved potentially reclassified into this new accepted service system where you don't have this appeal to the Merit System Protection Board, certainly a concern. You have the non-disclosure agreement that could come out that you'll be asked to sign. That's paired with that suitability and fitness rule. So if you decide not to sign the non-disclosure agreement, are you determined unsuitable or unfit to hold office. And so that then threatens for an agency referral to OPM to then say you're removed from service based on that, and has nothing to do with performance. So they are really creating an entire framework around their system of recentering the presidency, this unitary executive theory, and undermining kind of what were laws from Congress dictating this, you know, some protections for employees to ensure merit system remained intact.
1: Are you expecting that the real understanding of how all of these pieces fit together is going to require or rely on the outcome of some court cases?
3: Oh, it certainly will. I mean, the schedule policy career is being challenged in court, including by NARF and other entities. There are going to be challenges on a lot of these rules, either because of the process or because of their consistency with the Civil Service Reform Act. And so, you know, where this lands at the end of the day is certainly uncertain. At some point, Congress could step in. I don't anticipate that between now and the end of the year, but we could have a different looking Congress next year, and there could be efforts to put some checks on this. Court cases are certainly relevant. It's not just are the correct procedures being taken here pursuant to the Administrative Procedures Act. It's not just does this conform with the Civil Service Reform Act, but we're seeing the Trump administration make arguments on constitutional grounds. We saw them on day one say all these laws regarding this senior executive service where we have to have removal for cause, they are unconstitutional and they impede our Article II authority. So they made that argument in the Slaughter case of the Supreme Court that they could fire the Federal Trade Commissioner. Whether that same precedent applies to the MSPB heads remains undetermined, and how far that goes down the chain to inferior officers as well remains undetermined. So there's a lot of uncertainty in the court cases, uncertainty with legislation. And so, you know, this may be something people need to learn for 6 months and then remember the old system, or it could be a mixture of the two. And, you know, I think we're seeing this across the board, not just with federal workforce policies, but as we've had more partisanship in D.C., it's really grown since, I think, early 90s. And bigger swings between the parties, I think you're seeing much bigger swings in policy. And so this could be the framework we have for the current Trump administration, but if there's a new administration that comes in, it could be a whole different set of policies, whether that's back to square one and the old policies or somewhere in the middle also remains to be seen. But I think it just that aspect of it with, you know, the swings in policy created by the partisanship and the different views on how things should work just creates more confusion, more difficulty, and its own set of challenges beyond the challenges of a specific policy.
2: 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He's speaking with Federal News Network's Terry Gurdon. And that's it for today's show. Until next time, I'm Drew Friedman.
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13: From ABC News, I'm Wayne Cabot. The U.S. has struck Iranian rocket launchers in the Strait of Hormuz, and Iran is retaliating, firing missiles at U.S. bases in Jordan. ABC's Stephen Portnoy on the renewed fighting.
14: Sunday's U.S. strike, the first since July 29th, coming just days after the war crossed the six-month mark. President Trump has said oil is transiting safely.
15: Millions and millions of barrels of oil are coming out of the Strait every day.
14: And the Pentagon insists international shipping routes in the Strait have been cleared of sea mines.
13: Trump posting an AI video with the caption, Karg Island being blown to smithereens. International crude back up to 90. Officials in the Grand Canyon fear more than a dozen people are missing after a wall of water came raging through Saturday. Late Sunday, recovery crews found the body of a 46-year-old man.
16: Torrential rain weaving through the canyon Saturday afternoon, washing away trails, sweeping away bridges. What appears to be a cabin can be seen floating away.
17: That's a bunkhouse there?
13: That's ABC's Danny Beckstrom. Google has updated its maps, renaming Lake Ontario Lake America for U.S. users. The change coming days after President Trump's executive order in his trade war with Canada. Google says people using maps in the U.S. will be seeing Lake America, but those in Canada will continue to see Lake Ontario, and those outside the U.S. and Canada will see both names. On the weekend, Dolly Parton was laid to rest.
18: Do we have time for one more Dolly song?
13: Brandi Carlile had the audience in tears at Nashville's Bridgestone Theater.
18: And I only ever sang this song one time, and it was with Dolly.
13: Brandi singing it alone this time. As a Dolly photo montage played behind her in Nashville. You're listening to ABC News.
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13: The remnants of Tropical Storm Dolly could drench the Caribbean and maybe South Florida this week. Baby goats with rabies at a mobile petting zoo in Iredell County, North Carolina. The state health department saying anybody who had contact with them at the petting zoo in the last month may be exposed. Zoo owner Misty Love has an idea how this happened.
21: It was a skunk that must have, it went through the holes. We don't know. And it's devastating.
13: She wants visitors to get the rabies vaccine, which works even after infection. FDNY firefighter James McConville was off duty on his morning run when he saw black smoke coming from a neighbor's house. Wearing only a T-shirt and his jogging shorts, he went in, rescued a man with no pulse, did CPR, got him breathing, then ran back in the flames to see if anybody else was in there. riding the tilt-a-whirl at the Minnesota State Fair 100 years after the dizzying ride debuted. Molly and Riley know exactly how to do it.
0: We were really leaning into the turns. You have a little control on how much
17: way it turns, how many times you turn. So we were really leaning into it and making sure that we got the full experience.
0: Yeah, we got some good butterflies.
13: Good butterflies, huh? Too many butterflies, and, well, it's more like the tilt-a-hurl. I'm Wayne Cabot, ABC News.
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22: 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I'm Navy veteran and journalist Phil Briggs, reporting for the military veteran website ConnectingVets.com. Now this week, we've got an incredible interview for you about the recent raid in Venezuela, where elite U.S. military forces, like 1st Special Forces Operational Detachment Delta, or Delta Force, successfully extracted the notorious Venezuelan president, Nicolas Maduro, and brought him to the U.S. to be tried on drug trafficking charges. Shortly after the raid, my colleague, Special Forces and Ranger veteran, author, and acclaimed journalist Jack Murphy published on the website thehighside.substack.com an article entitled "Bold Delta Force Raid Leads to Capture of Maduro." But what really made this article stand out from the mainstream reporting we've all seen were the incredible details that Jack was able to include as a journalist with deep connections within the intelligence and special operations community. So here to go behind the scenes of this daring raid is Special Forces veteran, my buddy Jack Murphy. Jack, welcome back to Eye on Vets, brother.
23: Hey, Phil. Thanks for having me again.
22: Always good. And thought of you, I mean, almost called you over the weekend to just be like, hey, what's really going on? And before we even dive into that, is it unusual to you, being a former Ranger, being former Special Forces, like how much we're seeing real time in an operation like this? Because I was always under the impression that these types of stories are obscure blips on the world news radar and no one ever connects the dots between U.S. intelligence, maybe CIA, maybe government. Is it weird we're even talking about this so openly?
23: Not anymore. You know, the speed of communications has, you know, sped up a lot over the last couple decades. And with social media, we saw both in Caracas and we saw in Abbottabad in 2011, you know, some of the first reports that there's a raid going on is local people on social media recording, why is there a helicopter over my city? What the hell's going on? So that's part of it. But the other part that, you know, I'm not particularly surprised that we're talking about this is, yes, these units do clandestine and low visibility operations around the world, stuff that you and I just don't hear about. But when they do kinetic operations, especially big, big, like centerpiece operations like this, and abduct the leader of a country out of his palace in Shanghai to a U.S. naval ship, that's going to come out in the press. Like, you're not hiding that. And sure enough, President Trump and the chairman of the Joint Chiefs of Staff, Marco Rubio, and Pete Hegseth did a press conference on it, you know, just like 12 hours later, and kind of laid out, not in granular detail, but quite a bit of detail about how the operation unfolded. So, yeah, we're in a new era of information transparency where it's basically impossible to have a unit that is overtly conducting combat operations and also maintain secrecy.
22: And certainly not in a country where people have cell phones, too. You're more likely to get away with it in the middle of Central Africa than you
23: would. Conducting airstrikes and kidnapping the president. Yeah, I mean, that's going to come out.
22: All right. Let's just jump in. I'll just glean from the lead here to the article, and we'll kind of dive in from here. Because, again, this is incredible writing, incredible insight into what we just witnessed. But you kick off by saying a bold nighttime raid in Caracas executed by Delta Force and 160th Special Operations Aviation Regiment. Cool squadron name, too, by the way. The Night Stalkers.
23: Yeah,
22: always
23: yeah.
22: Love that. That's basically the people that give the rides to the elite special operations.
23: They have the hard part of the mission, as far as I'm concerned.
1: Oh, you got to fly them in and get them out. And yeah. It's a two-way range when you're in the air.
23: Absolutely.
1: Cannot be fun dropping into a situation, no matter where you are in the world. But you described the air package overhead totaling more than 150 aircraft. They went on to capture Venezuelan President Nicolas Maduro and his wife Celia Flores. The mission was called Operation Absolute Resolve. And as we just described here in the start, not your typical Joint Special Operations Command, a capture-kill raid, but was designed to serve as an arrest warrant based on a Department of Justice indictment against Maduro and his regime. In this sense, Delta operators were escorts to federal law enforcement officers. The preparation was over months and months. We'll get into that a little bit later this hour. The coordination of the CIA, National Security Agency, National Geospatial Intelligence Agency, and under the command of Air Force General Dan Kane, who formerly was the chairman of the Joint Chiefs of Staff, and prior to that worked as the head of the Joint Special Operations Command. So he kind of knew Black Ops firsthand. This is his bread and butter, so to speak. So having said all that, let's begin with my first question. Is it weird that we're using a military asset like Delta for something that seems more law enforcement?
23: Yeah, that's an interesting question. So the FBI hostage rescue team has a long history of working with JSOC. Delta helped stand that unit up. Many years ago when I was doing, or I was a part of operations in Iraq with the Special Ops Task Force, we had a couple FBI agents from HRT out with us. Maybe the most direct comparison would be some of the rendition operations that Delta Force did in Libya, probably about 10 years ago now, where they went over to Libya and they grabbed terrorists. They had FBI agents embedded in their task force to actually make an arrest, because they're serving an arrest warrant that the United States has issued. And so this maintains that chain of custody, that a law enforcement officer is placing them under arrest, and they're then transported back to the United States for prosecution.
1: Hmm. Okay, so not unheard of if you're in the know. Got it. What do you say to those who say he got reverse iced, though? I heard John Stewart use that term recently. ICE gets a bunch of people and then swoops them off to another country. And we here are swooping into another country and bringing somebody, a foreign national, back to ours to be tried.
23: Well, same with that Honduran drug baron that we pardoned and sent back home. But then we're kidnapping Maduro and bringing him here for prosecution. It's goofy, I admit.
1: I mean, goofy being an understatement. Is it safe to say there's some hypocrisy going on here? We pardon one drug dealing foreign leader, and then we swoop in and we get another foreign leader and bring him to justice.
23: I think hypocrisy is a fundamental part of politics, and I can even accept the hypocrisy to a certain extent, because the pragmatism that's necessary to make deals in the national or international arena. But that said, we are, in my opinion, in an era of increased hypocrisy, contradiction, incoherence, and irrationality, to the point that it's hard to reconcile any of those things or make any sort of sense of them in your mind. And I think it's part of the era we're in. It's an age of shamelessness, it feels like.
1: I like that almost as much as reverse iced. An age of shamelessness. All right.
23: Now that said, I have no sympathy for Nicolas Maduro. I have no sympathy for the Manuel Noriegas or the terrorists that we scooped up in Libya. You know, they're not good guys. Soleimani was a really bad guy, and the world is a better place without him. But the question you have to ask is, just because this action is anti-Iranian, anti-Al-Qaeda, okay, but is it also pro-America? That's the bigger question, and I think that's the question that listeners will have to come to their own conclusions about. You know, I can give my opinion, but that's all it is. I'd certainly encourage people to think about that.
1: Yeah, and that's really what the entire tenor of this conversation I hope to be. It's just something to think about, and we're going to get back to the cool guy details here in a minute, but I got to ask, do administrations, this isn't about Trump, this isn't about Obama, this is just about U.S. government in general, do they always need to seek congressional approval to make a kinetic strike against somebody that is obviously doing harm to the world? I mean,
23: So I'm not a lawyer, but the president does have quite a bit of authority to deploy military forces, particularly if there's an imminent threat against the United States. And then he would have to inform Congress afterwards, possibly, you know, get a declaration of war, all the other stuff that goes along with that. But then the imminent threat aspect of it is our government saying that, well, they're shipping fentanyl, you know, whatever drug into the United States and killing Americans, and that constitutes an imminent threat to America. How the AUMF authorizes, preparation of the battle space in Venezuela is beyond me. I mean, you're going to have to talk to a lawyer that can explain that one, because, again, that's one of those contradictions that's hard for me to reconcile. But then in the press conference, they're like, yeah, we want the oil. And you can't make the claim, though, that oil in the ground in Venezuela is an imminent threat to American lives. Like, that just doesn't make any sense.
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0: My name is Luis Fonsi. A lot of people don't know enough about Alzheimer's and dementias. 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Don't be afraid to get help. Don't be afraid to put it out in the open, because it will be better for them and for their loved ones.
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3: And we're back at CBS, Eye on Veterans. I'm Navy vet Phil Briggs with ConnectingVets.com. Now, after the news broke of the recent Delta Force raid, where elite U.S. military forces extracted the notorious self-proclaimed leader of Venezuela, Nicolas Maduro, I read an incredibly detailed article about the mission from my colleague and Special Forces veteran Jack Murphy. Because of his personal experience in special operations and his deep connections in the intelligence community, he was able to get some details that were previously unreported. So here we jump into the part of our conversation where we talked about the immediate pivot from a case that targeted a drug-dealing leader that posed an immediate threat to U.S. citizens to our takeover of the entire country and their oil industry.
4: So they use this pretext of, you know, drug trafficking, and it is a pretext. I mean, you can watch that press conference for yourself, and I mean, they just come right out and say it, like, yeah, we're getting oil, man.
3: Yeah, you know, and then to say it's a threat directly, that the drugs themselves are a threat. I could understand Osama bin Laden was a threat.
4: Right.
3: And the whole Al-Qaeda, going all the way back to its origin, the Mujahideen, you know, I mean, I can understand.
4: Soleimani, I mean, was launching strikes. He had American blood on his hands.
3: Oh, my gosh, the countless strikes against U.S. forces in Iraq during GWAT. But then, you know, you look at Osama bin Laden and the pretext to even the war on terror with 9/11. You know, I can connect those dots and say, if you got to go somewhere and take out a bad guy, yeah. But those are different scenarios than a bunch of amped up free Americans doing lines of blow in the bathroom, you know, that they willingly chose to do at a nightclub. Those were people getting high that legit wanted to be doing it. I mean,
4: yeah, I mean, interestingly, you know, JSOC and Delta Force, they went after Pablo Escobar in the early 1990s. But that was because Pablo took down a civilian airliner. To kill, I can't remember the whole story, but to kill one person on that airliner, he blew up an airplane full of people. And that put himself in a totally different arena of international terrorism.
3: Oh, okay. So I had no idea. So there is, to some degree, a precedent with us chasing down drug dealers using military assets.
4: Oh, sure. Yes. They were non-state actors, though, okay? They were drug cartels. This is the, you know, his presidency is deemed illegitimate. You know, the election may have been rigged and a joke, but like it or not, he was the de facto leader of Venezuela.
3: Yeah. So much more than just a drug dealer when, as you'd mentioned, just seconds later, they're like, and now that we got control, we're also going to take care of all this oil for you. Like, yeah. Okay, which came first, chicken or egg? Which came first, cocaine or petroleum? I'm not sold.
4: Yeah.
3: All right. Let's talk about preparation for this. This is where your article really gets fascinating.
5: I was amazed at some of the details you can glean. Again, I respect our community enough to know that, you know, when you say source or sources, you know, we're not naming them here, but it's not because you're just making this up. This isn't spinning yarn. This isn't a fictional narrative or a fantasy. You guys have, you as a former member of the special operations community, do know some unique individuals. It's endlessly fascinating.
4: So just to touch on that about the use of anonymous sources, I mean, there's always a question, well, why do they need to be anonymous, which is an understandable question. And yeah. A lot of times sources don't need to be anonymous. In this case, they are, because they are people in and around the United States government that have access to certain information. And if their names became public, they could potentially be prosecuted by the Department of Justice. And that's why anonymous sources have to be used. I'm a journalist. I have First Amendment rights, freedom of speech, freedom of the press, but a journalist's sources do not have those freedoms in the same way, and the government could go after them. And hence, yeah, that's why I use anonymous sources in this article, and why I even curtailed some of the information I was told. There's information about intelligence gathering and how we knew what we knew that I made a little vague in certain parts of the article. When it comes to sources, like human sources in foreign countries, you have to be very careful about that, because, you know, if one of our spies, a CIA guy, got exposed, that's really bad. But he's going to get, you know, a black eye, literally or figuratively, and kicked out of the country. If it's an intelligence source, a recruited foreign source overseas, that guy will be brought down into a basement and shot. And I mean, end of story. So you need to be really careful about that.
5: Well, you definitely treated it right here. And let's take a peek behind the curtain here. Just a couple of the facts I learned from this article. Again, talking about Operation Absolute Resolve and the capture of Venezuelan President Nicolas Maduro. And we talk about kind of the setup to this. They actually made a mock-up of where he was staying. And in addition to that, the intelligence prep work included finding out some really cool granular details. Share with me a little bit about that. Even the importance of knowing about his pets. That's
4: so cool. So that was a comment that the chairman of the Joint Chiefs of Staff made, that we were tracking where he was going, where he lived, what he was doing, even what his pets were. And that comment probably isn't too far from the truth. My understanding is that we recruited a source very close to Maduro, and I will leave it at that. The source was able to tell the United States intelligence community almost in real time about Maduro's movements. And we were tracking him in that manner for a couple weeks. As far as some of the other preparation that went into this, one of the things that really enabled this operation was a couple high-level defectors from the Venezuelan government over the last year or so. One of them was an intelligence chief. The other was one of the people who that ran a state-owned oil company in Venezuela. And the CIA was able to use those guys to gain a lot of insight into what was going on inside Venezuela and figure out who we can work with in Venezuela. Who can we use as an intelligence source? Who can we use as a support agent? And we did, in fact, recruit a source network inside Venezuela. The CIA put some people on the ground in August, and they began establishing this network. As they got closer to the operation itself, they did things like emplacing various pieces of technical gear, like beacons for bombing targets or electronic jammers in key places, and these types of activities to sort of prepare the environment for the operation that was to come. So that's one part of, you know, what happened. And then, of course, the source that was recruited closer to Maduro. And then some of the other things that were done in the run-up to this, the lights in Caracas blinked out. Just as this operation was taking place, which is the same thing that happened in Abbottabad, Pakistan, when the SEALs went in to kill bin Laden. So, I mean, and President Trump, he said, we did that with a certain expertise that we have. Make of that what you will. I've also been told that we took control of the communications, the military communication system, as that operation unfolded. So those are some of the things that were done in the run up to this operation to prepare for it.
5: So we have the ability to turn the lights out in just about any city in the world if we want to. That is,
4: I don't know if that's true, but in some cities, apparently we do.
5: That is wild. Yeah, I mean, I maybe shouldn't say so much as any city in the world, but yeah, just to think that at a moment's notice, the U.S. can just, you know, We need a little bit of darkness here. Let's just turn the lights off on the whole city.
4: You know, the thing is that the United States military fights at night, and they fight at night better than anyone else. But what's, you know, operating in an urban area that's well lit, turning off the lights gives them a tremendous advantage with their night vision.
5: Not to mention the fact that the power that enables the security systems just immediately goes out. So you've got, you know, a window of time there. Another cool thing you talked about as far as this mission goes, you talked about like flying in with the 160th there and masking the terrain.
4: Terrain masking, yeah. That's a technique that helicopter pilots will use. And basically you fly almost nape of the earth. You're flying like 100 feet off the ground. And what you're doing is you're positioning your helicopter's ingress path with a terrain feature between you and the enemy's radar installations. So you're using a mountain or a hilltop to conceal your movement as you come in. And then as you pop up over that terrain feature, maybe they see you, but then, by then it's too late. In this case, as they were coming up over that last terrain feature, we had all kinds of aircraft in the air doing suppressive airstrikes. And so they started eliminating those air defense units to create a path for the 160th pilots to fly into the target area. I believe it was a couple little birds, two Chinooks, and six or seven Blackhawks, I believe.
5: Wow, and that's cool.
4: And the assault force was made up of C Squadron of Delta Force and elements of 3rd Ranger Battalion. Those were the two elements on the assault team. Again, as we mentioned earlier, two FBI HRT guys were along for the ride to make the arrest.
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3: This is CBS Eye on Veterans, the weekly show that looks at life through the eyes of our military vets. And I'm Navy veteran Phil Briggs. Now we've been talking about Operation Absolute Resolve, where Delta Force and elite special operations teams recently captured and removed the president of Venezuela, Nicolas Maduro, in a covert pre-dawn mission almost straight out of Hollywood. Our guest, Jack Murphy, special forces veteran and journalist, recently wrote an article for The High Side, national security news outlet, and revealed some granular details about the mission from sources whose identity must be withheld for operational security. We talked about a rare FBI unit that works alongside special operations forces and was there for the capture of Maduro.
4: Yeah, the FBI HRT team is very interesting to me because they are, in a sense, operators. Some people would probably cringe at me using that term, but they're highly trained. They know how to do close quarter battle and hostage rescues, and they've gotten very good at what they do. If you remember the Bunker Boy story from a handful of years ago, where that crazy guy kidnapped the kid and brought him in the bunker, and HRT successfully rescued the kid. So they are assaulters, you could say. They do diving, they do parachuting, all that special ops type stuff, but they are also badged FBI agents that can collect evidence,

0: but that it's a term that has been used in those communities for a while.
1: See, this is the stuff you get by talking to Jack Murphy. You're not going to read this in the Post. The Times doesn't have no, this. You got to be with somebody that's smoked cigars and drank some bourbon with tier one guys to get these kinds of things. Is it true, you think, that they actually built a structure similar to the where he was staying in order to practice getting in and getting out and knowing, you know, your infill and your exfill technique?
0: Yes. My understanding is they did have a full-scale mock-up that was pretty detailed. And I'm not sure exactly where there's one or two places where it could have been. But suffice to say, it was in the Fort Bragg area, North Carolina, where they did those rehearsals.
1: And to think somewhere out there in America is like a group of contractors and carpenters and stuff that have this like super secret contract where, hey, what are you building over there? Nothing.
0: Yeah. Nothing, dude. You know, I think a lot of those guys are actually former special ops guys themselves that get these contracts. And yeah, you're kind of right. I mean, there are these people who are cleared, like, you know, you're at least going to be limitedly read on to whatever's going on.
1: All right. Some more fun facts from this article. Let's talk about some of the military hardware or just, you know, what is in one of these mission sets. You'd mentioned 150 aircraft, but talk to me a little bit about like some of the tools we use just in the nature of these type of operations.
0: Oh, well, I mean, I think most people are familiar at this point from films, if nothing else. You know, these guys are jocked up with the body armor and night vision and all kinds of weaponry. But they're also going to carry all kinds of manual ballistic and explosive breaching tools. That's going to be a big thing, especially in Latin America, if you've ever been down there. There's a lot of security. There's a lot of barbed wire. There's a lot of heavy doors that you would have to get through. And as the operators came up and they cleared this structure, Maduro was in the process of trying to close the steel door on a panic room that he was trying to hide in. And that's when the Delta guys caught up with him and he was placed under arrest. Him and his wife were both placed under arrest.
1: And then, of course, the aircraft we're talking that are, you know, above just for the opening salvo of a mission like this, the aircraft, you know, are everything from what, F-22s and
0: Fighters, bombers, remotely piloted drones, all that stuff is up there. I should also mention, too, that this operation involved the deployment of a Ranger battalion, a Delta Force squadron, and a SEAL Team 6 squadron. And the SEALs hit secondary targets in Venezuela at the same time that all of this was going on. And unfortunately, I'm not totally understanding just yet what those targets were. We'll probably find out about that in the future. But they were involved.
1: Let's take a sidebar real quick and just talk about what appeared to be what a photo that Trump himself had posted to his Truth Social account of a captured Maduro in what appeared to be a DEA jacket. At what point did he get the Nike tracksuit, do you think?
0: So I think that happened once they got on the USS Iwo Jima. When the assault force came back and landed on the Iwo Jima, that was when Maduro was transferred from FBI custody to DEA custody. And I imagine that's because FBI did the op because they have a long relationship with Delta. But the indictment against Maduro is for drug trafficking. So he was turned over to the DEA, and they maintained custody of him, bringing him back to the United States.
1: Oh, okay. So there's a little more signaling going on than what we think with these pictures. You know, the DEA jacket shows that he's wanted on drug crimes. The Nike tracksuit shows, like many tracksuits through the generations, that he is a drug dealer.
0: Need some more gold chains, maybe.
1: Right, or something. Should have let him take his sleep mask off at least. I don't know what that was about, but that's
0: it's you know that it's interesting that picture. I mean, Trump posted it, so I mean he had his reasons. But I'm told that Maduro has been treated as a de facto head of state. That's why they didn't put him in an orange jumpsuit, and they didn't like they tried to keep him away from the news helicopters. They didn't necessarily want to do like a perp walk with him. And I've also been told that he's been video recorded almost constantly since they grabbed him up. The reason being, in case the Department of Justice or the military at any point has to refute allegations that torture was used. So they want to have, you know, irrefutable evidence.
1: All right, so it's more than just my comical take on fashion. Got it. Okay. All right. Let's, so many fascinating things in this article. This wasn't without sort of a two-way fight, though.

0: Oh, and I hadn't heard until I'd read this article that we were hit by enemy fire.
1: Yes. So, yeah, I'm still finding out more about this operation and may end up writing more about it. I've been told that the number of enemy KIA during this operation is somewhere around 80. That includes, according to the Cuban government, 32 Cuban officers that were ostensibly Maduro's bodyguard, which tells you a couple of things. Obviously, there's a Cuban nexus to all of this. But furthermore, why does Maduro need Cubans to guard him? He doesn't trust his own countrymen to do that. Somebody that has popular support is, you know, going to have people from his country guarding him, right? If he was a legitimate leader. So these are questions to ask. I'm told that there were two civilian casualties. We blew up a radio tower and it fell over on a shack that, you know, some local civilians were using as a home. So, I mean, any kind of collateral damage is tragic, but I do think they tried to minimize it as best they could on this operation. As far as other engagements, I mean, one of the helicopters got shot up on the way in, but maintained, you know, it was flyable, and they continued with the mission. And then on the way out, there were more suppressive fires from airstrikes, and it sounds like the helicopters may have suppressed some enemy positions as well.
0: Which, again, speaks to what you said at the top of the interview here, is that, you know, some of the biggest heroes are not necessarily the guys kicking in doors, but it's the 160th. You know, the Night Stalkers flying in. I mean, you're flying the plane. You're not, you can't even really defend yourself that well.
1: It's hard to articulate to people just like how talented those pilots are and the things that they can do with their aircraft. You'd be amazed. I've been on them and watched them set a helicopter down on a street in the middle of Mosul, Iraq at night with telephone wires and electrical wires all around us fluttering in the rotor wash. And they're able to maneuver that aircraft just in the perfect place, get you right down, put you where you belong. I've been on little birds landing on rooftops and stuff like that. I mean, again, I'm not trying to like make this about me. I'm just saying it's incredibly impressive what those pilots are able to do.
0: So cool. Yeah. In fact, I remember talking to the author of the book, The Making of a Night Stalker, incredible book. And even in your memoirs, I was it your memoir that talks about John Waning, or where you're sitting on the...
1: That might have been me.
0: Yeah. Yeah. You described the term for sitting on the edge of the chopper, you know, the gun ready, traveling sitting almost on the, like a horse.
1: Yeah, sitting on the pod of the little bird facing forward. Yeah, John Waning it.
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0: Hello and welcome back to CBS Eye on Veterans. I'm Navy vet Phil Briggs from ConnectingVets.com. And we're rolling into the new year with a story as explosive as the fireworks on New Year's Eve. Jack Murphy, a Special Forces veteran and journalist, recently dropped an article on The High Side, national security news outlet, that gives us a behind-the-scenes look at the capture of the notorious president of Venezuela, Nicolas Maduro, by U.S. Special Operations. We'll wrap this hour with a deeper look into the mission, an interesting note about the U.S. Navy's role, and hear some important takeaways from Jack, who's personally been involved in classified missions as a Ranger and Special Forces. USS Iwo Jima. Just a little bit about that. Like, so he went from his compound and we got him and then flew to a Navy ship.
1: Right. I believe they launched from that ship also.
0: Hmm.
1: So off the coast, and I mean, I'm not a Navy guy, but the Iwo Jima is like an amphibious strike aircraft, I think it's called, or amphibious assault craft or something. And it's one of those, it has a flat top, sort of like an aircraft carrier, but I believe they only fly helicopters and Ospreys off of it, like rotary wing aircraft. And then inside the hull of the aircraft, the Marines can take their amphibious landing craft off of it and go to shore. So, yeah, again, I'm not a Navy guy, but that was the platform that they used.
0: Yeah, so cool. And I never got my surface warfare pin while I was in because I was just a lowly journalist. But I'll say that it is impressive, those kinds of ships. We've got a tool in the box for just about everything in the Navy. Shout out to the men and women of the USS Iwo Jima. You guys are awesome.
1: Yeah, especially whichever, you know, lowly private got wind of the operation and bet on, what is it, Polymarket against the Maduro regime the day before the operation. Did you see that?
0: No.
1: Yeah, somebody got on there and, you know, this one of these things where you can like bet against futures. It's like short selling, basically. And this guy, we don't know who, short sold the Maduro regime that it was going to be, hit in the next 24 hours than it was. And this guy put like 40,000 in and he drew like over $100,000+ the next day. And I have no idea who that was. I'm telling a joke that, you know, I imagine some like private chipping paint on the hull of the aircraft and gets wind that this mission's taking place, sees the helicopters taking off and gets on his cell phone. It's like, bye, bye, bye.
0: That's the E4 Mafia for you, baby. That is a brilliant.
1: Would it surprise you though if that came out, if that was the case?
0: Not at all. That would not, as a former E4 and, you know, kind of a derelict myself. That, no, definitely not. Not surprising at all. I think it's only a matter of time before we can bet on war things on DraftKings or on, you know, FanDuel.
1: That's what they're already doing that on, yeah, I think it's called Polymarket.
0: You're such a nerd, Jack. I love it. You know all these dark things about the internet. That is great.
1: Yeah, it's my speciality.
0: The Dark Corners of the World, featuring Jack Murphy, your host. Let's look forward a little bit now. We've talked so much about this mission and kind of behind the curtain, but it remains to be seen, you know, after we pick up Maduro, he gets brought all the way from this Venezuela Navy ship. He's in New York. He's rooming with P. Diddy or something there in a jail in Brooklyn. Trump comes out and says, we're going to run it, meaning the U.S. government. What the heck does that mean?
1: Yeah, I mean, it doesn't really mean anything, does it? You know, when we go and do these things, so often the transition plan is simply, good luck, bro. You got this, you know, and you know, we've seen how that works out. And all of our partner forces from South Vietnam to Afghanistan to Iraq and elsewhere. But I think, in my understanding of this operation is, you know, despite some of the bluster, that this operation was seen more as a policy change rather than a regime change. And now we get into a game of semantics, of course. But why I point that out is that we removed Maduro, but we left the other key leaders in Venezuela in place. We didn't remove them. And so we're hoping to create this sort of like leadership gap that will be filled with new people that are more amenable to working with the United States government. And I think that's what Marco Rubio and Donald Trump are looking for, is a sort of fresh batch of leaders in Venezuela that are willing to work with, frankly, American oil companies.
0: Mm. You know, anytime you do that, you run the risk of like, okay, you have a policy initiative and you've rolled out your military assets, you've deposed a leader. So you own the policy on paper, but you don't own the back streets in the rural heartland of this country. So what happens, as we saw in Iraq and Afghanistan, the locals can be easily turned to think that, well, now this is an anti-colonial, an anti-imperial initiative, and get out the big, bad American Westerners and fight for your right to party.
1: Yeah.
0: Do we run the risk of these, and what's the group I've heard about? Colectivos? The people that are loyalists to Maduro? Do we run the risk of them running around the street saying, look what America's trying to do to you? It's stealing our natural resources. Like, do they run this risk of this whole thing going sideways now on the back streets? Because people are like, yeah, I don't want to get ripped off by an American.
1: Yeah, no, there's definitely a risk there. And there are many Venezuelans who are understandably upset by this and upset by the instability that their government is going through right now. You know, even if everything goes according to plan, I've been told that America's reception in Venezuela is going to be icy, to say the least. There's going to be a bit of an uphill battle there. But it's also telling that there hasn't been like riots in the streets. There hasn't been like a resistance organization or insurgency kicking up in Caracas or elsewhere. You haven't seen any of that. And what can we take away from that? I mean, maybe it's that people are, you know, kind of okay with him going. You know, he may have outlived his welcome. Not for me to say, but that there haven't been like widespread protest movements or whatever. It seems like maybe it's not the biggest thing over the long term. But I mean, it remains to be seen. I mean, you're right. Like all of this could go sideways very quickly.
0: So, like, basically, if the average Venezuelan's daily life doesn't radically improve, or at least feel like it's on the road to improvement, those people that were pretty impartial or frankly disgusted by Maduro, they could easily be swayed to be like, yeah, 6 months in, a year in, life just gets even worse. They could be convinced that this whole thing was, you know, bad, and it's the dang Americans' fault.
1: Yeah, I mean, the VP was sworn in after Maduro was kidnapped. And it remains to be seen how much popular support she's going to have. But right now, she has some support. Yeah, I mean, it's a sort of transitory time for the Venezuelans. And I mean, I understand that everyone feels very nervous down there.
0: And it just kind of echoes of GWAT to me, because I'd imagine in all those cities, there was a time when they were like, yes, Saddam Hussein's gone. Thank you. And then it's impossible to get your daily life done. And a year and a half later, you're like, what have you done?
1: It becomes, you know, even the people who supported you, you know, who didn't like Saddam or didn't like Maduro. But then 5 years later, they're like, why are the Americans still here? Yeah. Like, why are you still in my country? I don't get it. What are you doing here? And, you know, we can say that it's not colonialism, but if you have 100,000 American soldiers in South Vietnam or in Iraq, or if you put a lot of troops into Venezuela, that feels a hell of a lot like colonialism to the people that live there. And sometimes we don't really understand that as Americans.
0: Now that's where we'll leave it for this week. But to hear the full interview with Jack Murphy about this covert mission, you got to check out the CBS Eye on Veterans podcast. And for more incredible national security reporting, you got to check out Jack Murphy on the High Side at highside.substack.com. I'm Navy veteran Phil Briggs, and we'll be back again next week with more stories from our incredible military vets on CBS Eye on Veterans.
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3: From ABC News, I'm Wayne Cabot. 6 months into the Iran war with the U.S., and for the first time in a month, both sides are again firing on each other. ABC Stephen Portnoy.
4: A U.S. official telling ABC News the military fired at Iranian Revolutionary Guard forces on an island in the Strait of Hormuz. The official saying those forces were seen preparing to launch rockets with sea mines into the strait, the U.S. hitting two Iranian rocket launchers.
3: Hours later, Iran fired on two U.S. bases in Jordan, claiming it destroyed them. The U.S. says the missiles were intercepted. Now Jordan is saying it intercepted eight Iranian missiles. A wall of water washed over a campground in the Grand Canyon Saturday. 14 people remain missing. Late Sunday, the National Park Service recovered a body. Dozens of campers ran through mud to escape. Erica Viola says it was up to her hips by the time she got to safety.
22: Once we got to the bridge, that's when this 15-foot wall of water came through the campground in Phantom Ranch and just wiped out all the bridges.
3: It also wiped out an important pipeline, and so to conserve water, all hotel and lodge stays are canceled at Grand Canyon, unclear for how long. Authorities in Nepal are warning of potential fresh flooding as water levels rise. Still 3,000 missing in the apocalyptic flooding.
23: Amid the gloom, a miraculous story.
24: You're a hero.
23: I spoke to a principal whose quick thinking got all of his 900 students who were inside at the time to safety as that massive wall of mud closed in on his school. Rajendra Dawadi also managed to warn hundreds of his other students who were on their way to school that morning to turn their buses around just in time. The school, which had been there for more than 7 decades and which he even attended himself, now just a vast area of mud and debris.
3: Britt Clennett in Kathmandu. Google's U.S. maps now show Lake America in place of Lake Ontario. 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
3: Look who just gave a major boost to a GoFundMe. Taylor Swift helping a woman who was seriously injured after pulling over to help 3 teenagers whose car hydroplaned off 95 in Rhode Island. Ashley Taunton said she was stunned to learn that Taylor Swift, one of the biggest names in music, heard her story. Swift has a house in Westerly, Rhode Island. Taylor's $50,000 donation should go a long way to paying for the weeks of surgeries. Ashley saying, "I want to hug her." Not an average fender bender for a teen driver evading police near Portsmouth International Airport in New Hampshire.
27: It started as a vehicle pursuit, and now a car went through the fence at the airport and hit a plane.
3: You heard that right from Broadcastify. Hit a plane. The kid driving his black Ford Mustang. Nobody was on board the plane. That 17-year-old now in a heap of trouble, charged with aggravated driving while intoxicated, DWI, reckless driving, and disobeying a police officer. Brandi Carlile says Dolly Parton took a risk and accepted her for being gay. Brandi honoring the icon on stage in Nashville Saturday night.

0: A song they sang together once. Dolly was laid to rest Friday at a private service in Nashville. Wayne Cabot, ABC News.
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3: Today, I'm delighted to welcome Terry Dekai, one of the most respected technology and public sector leaders in America. Throughout her extraordinary career, Terry has helped transform how government uses technology to better serve citizens. She has served as the CIO for the state of Michigan, the state of California, and was the CIO for the Department of Defense, now the Department of War. She continues to shaping the future of digital government through her work through the Center for Digital Government today. And Terry, it's just wonderful to have you on Leaders and Legends. Thank you for joining us.
4: Well, thank you for having me, Aileen. I really appreciate it.
3: So Terry, before we start talking about technology, which, you know, I always love to talk about, I'd love to start with a little bit more about you as a leader and your leadership journey. Looking back, what sparked your interest in really becoming this really, really big leader in technology?
4: Well, Aileen, I'd like to tell you that it was very well planned and that it was a part of a strategic mission, but it was really more just looking at my interest. I actually started life as a programmer and a COBOL programmer, of all those, you know, crazy things in the world. But I was in the automotive industry, and what I realized at some point was that while I love the technology, what I really loved was how the technology was making an impact to the business. And of course, this was many years ago, so, you know, in many ways, it wasn't recognized that technology was making a difference in the business. And I think that sparked my interest in kind of focusing more on the business, which then kind of leads you into that broader perspective, needing to be able to express yourself in business terms. And I think that it was really more of an evolution than necessarily, you know, saying to myself, wow, you know, I want to get here and then I want to be in leadership. So that was really the sort of the genesis of my journey.
3: The best careers seem not to be straight lines.
4: Exactly.
3: Now, speaking of not straight lines, you spent decades of years at Ford before making the curve into public sector. What inspired you to leave, you know, probably a very lucrative career in private sector to move into public sector?
4: Well, I'd start out, Aileen, by telling you I was dyed-in-wool, you know, in the automotive industry. I love making cars. I know that might sound kind of crazy. And from a technology perspective, you know, I worked in engineering, I worked in manufacturing, I worked in finance. So, you know, I had kind of a really broad range, which is what I loved about being in a big company. But several things were happening. One was that in the automotive industry, there was a move to look at, you know, should the internal providers provide the technology, or are we going to go more to external service companies? And I felt like I didn't have any of that experience. I had only been inside a Ford Motor Company. So my first step was actually to move into a services company, EDS, which many of your listeners may recall from the time. And I was there for a couple of years, and I live in Detroit, you know, born and raised in Detroit. And you sort of start to think, wow, I need to have other conversations, maybe other than, you know, the automotive industry, because there's so many of us. We tend to gear toward, you know, what's Ford doing? What's GM doing? What's the competition doing? And so it really came up just out of the blue. A friend of mine had actually been a part of Governor Granholm's campaign, you know, had actually, you know, provided some funding from his company, and came to me and said, you know, Governor Granholm's looking for a CIO. And I thought, well, you know, that would be something interesting. One of the things that I've always believed in is that if someone offers you an opportunity, you shouldn't say no. You should explore it. You should kind of talk about it and think about it. So I said, well, yeah, you know, I don't mind, and I'd be really interested in interviewing for the position. And so went through a couple of layers, and two things really sold me, and then one was really a surprise. One was I had the chance to talk to Governor Granholm, and I really liked that she had sort of a business approach to the way that she was thinking about running government. And that sort of said, well, you know, that kind of fits for me. It kind of gives me a transition. The second was that she kind of a little bit guilted me into it. She said, you know, you've had a really long and great successful career. You need to give back and think about giving back. And you know, Aileen, that was a real turning point for me. It was something I hadn't necessarily considered in that same way, but it's been something that's been such a gift to me. But the other thing that was really interesting was I had a mentor from Ford. So I went to him and I said, hey, I got this opportunity. What do you think? Then he said to me, wow, that's really great. You know, you'll be able to, you know, look at public policy and, you know, look at what government can do. And I thought, no, I don't think so. I think I'm just going to run data center. And little did I know that what he said was actually the case, you know, that the technology gave me a chance not just to be the operator, if you will, that I had been before, but give me a chance to really broaden, which was fantastic.
3: Throughout your career, you worked both in state government, you worked in federal government and private sector, which is pretty big different types of sectors. What leadership principles have you seen maintain, you know, a constant throughout? And or is there a difference between public sector and private sector when it comes to leadership?
4: Well, there are differences, Aileen, and I'll talk about that in a minute. But there are certain principles that remain consistent regardless of where you are. And one of them actually is, I'll start with maybe more than just leadership, but a technology principle that's consistent. And that is that the way that you think about how technology supports the business decisions and how you start from that as opposed from the technology was, number one, a game changer for me. It gave me the confidence to say I could take the experience I had in the automotive industry. There were pieces of it that I could apply in state government, and then a little bit different levers in the federal government. But there was that underlying, I've been in technology, I understand it structurally, and that really helped me from the standpoint of having a consistent point of view. I think the real difference in moving from private sector to public sector is that in private sector, as much as we think that government is very rigid and constrained and hierarchical, interestingly enough, government is more relationship-based than even the private sector. Because the private sector, you're operating within a known hierarchy. You know where the decisions are being made. You know where the dollar decisions are made, how they're made. And I'd been at Ford long enough that I kind of knew the levers and how to work that. Coming into state government, it was so much relationship-based. It was so much based on prior relationships that people had in government. And then, of course, you take a state government like Michigan, that's one thing. We can talk about the federal government later and Department of Defense. That was a whole nother step function. And so I think that my ability to work collaboratively, the time I spent on relationships and collaboration were different in state government. And it took me a while to kind of understand that. The last piece I think that is important is in government, there's not if you will, way to judge, are you better than this state or that state? Are you doing the right things? Whereas in the private sector, you know, it's based on ROI, it's based on, you know, some real demonstrated financial measures. And so there's this kind of cooperation, co-opetition between the states, which was fantastic. I mean, certainly in the automotive industry, we shared amongst ourselves within a company. But, you know, did we do that much collaboration between a Ford and a General Motors? Maybe not quite so much. And when you get into government, particularly state government, I found it to be a much more collaborative environment in that regard. But at the same token, you needed to pull different levers and communicate differently to demonstrate your value.
3: 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I'm Aileen Black.
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3: I'm Aileen Black, and today I'm talking with Terry Dakai. Terry, you have led some technology organizations through some huge, enormous transformations. I remember at NOSD when you were changing some things. But when you begin a major change initiative, I mean, and I'm talking major, how do you even begin to start to get your team focused on the objective?
4: Well, Aileen, before we even start and even getting the team focused, one of the things that I've always felt about technology is you can have the worst technology in the world, but if your, quote, customers love it, it's a success. You can have the most complex, wonderful technology, but if the business doesn't really recognize it, if they don't know how to use it, it's a failure. And so that's where I've always started my teams, is to say, what we have to do is we have to connect with whoever is going to be using this technology, number one. Number two, we have to understand who are the key decision makers, because change and major change means major change in the business. The technology almost becomes irrelevant to some extent. You just follow along. And then how do you engage those individuals to partner with you so that it's a part business and it's a part technology? That I really learned at Ford Motor Company, because I did several big global systems. And the amount of time that we spent making sure that we were connected with engineering, making sure that we were connected with manufacturing. You know, one funny story I'll tell is I took a position doing plant floor systems at the time for our body and assembly division at Ford. And the first thing that I did was to go to a plant manager's meeting because, you know, we were running some technology. It wasn't necessarily very popular. And I didn't think much of it until I showed up at the plant manager's meeting and my boss was there. And I didn't tell him that I was going to the plant manager's meeting. And the thing about that was so interesting is I had gone and met with one of the plant managers ahead of time. And he's the one that invited me to the meeting. And because I had taken those steps, you know, he introduced me. He said to all of these plant managers, you know, Terry's here. She wants to hear what we have to say. And that was really the start of being able to reach out to those plant managers. And it was a kind of a business relationship that I kept even when I left that job and went to other jobs where I needed that cooperation. So I think number one, you know, that's so important. But the second piece to your point about how do you get your team organized is really, again, to help them understand that they are going to play a key role and to listen to them in terms of what needs to come next. And then to get very focused on what are the deliverables that are going to make people feel successful. You know, I think that everyone in your team wants to feel they're contributing. This whole idea that people just come to work to come to work, it's not something I've experienced. People want to be successful. And so being able to define that, but still let the team figure out how to get there, I found those are the two kind of things that, approaches, I guess, if you will, that I've always used. To try to really drive ahead.
10: Government today is balancing so many issues with cybersecurity, AI, workforce shortages, modernization without budgets, all at the same time. How has leadership changed since you became a CIO? Do you think it's more complex? And in talking about the initiatives of being able to balance those things, what do you see?
4: Absolutely, Aileen. I think it's become much more complex. You know, when I first started at Michigan, it really was much more about the infrastructure, right? And many CIOs, unfortunately, are actually on a rate basis. So they were getting judged very much on, were the servers running? You know, was something broken? Did people get email and so on? And over time, even though the technology was running government at that time, particularly state government, but actually also at DOD, it wasn't something that people thought about. It's like, well, yeah, the technology, but, you know, it's the backroom stuff. Today, I think that there is a much greater recognition amongst business leaders in government, whether you're in state government or the federal government or DOD, that it's the technology that drives the innovation or that's a big part of the innovation that's going to move forward. The difficult thing, though, that I think still remains is how does the CIO establish themselves in that space? Right. So cybersecurity has been just like running data centers, the name of the game. Right. We're getting better at recognizing that we can't move ahead without modernization. But we haven't quite figured out what's the role of the CIO versus the business as we're changing with the engine of artificial intelligence. So yes, I think it's changed, which I'm really happy about. I think the CIOs, for the most part, are getting more recognition. But I think that there's still significant change that has to happen as the CIO really cements their role.
10: A follow-up to your question about AI and the speed of transformation now is almost not predictable. I think Sam Altman was quoted the other day saying it's the singularity of what is happening in the era today. It's not predictable how fast. It's actually technology is getting ahead of some of the humans involved. So how do you see that from a leadership? How do you tether that?
4: Well, I think, first of all, Eileen, everyone's struggling with that in government. There's a lot of challenge. You know, governments have put out their policies, their practices, their procedures, but now they're in this really tricky world of, okay, I'm doing a lot of pilots. I'm doing a lot of maybe smaller projects, but there's a lot about the governance piece that we still don't know. And so while it's transformational, Eileen, I still think that it's going to move in measured steps because no one wants to be in the press about an eligibility that was wrong, fraud, waste, and abuse judgments that are wrong, you know, policing where they're using artificial intelligence. So while I totally agree that it is driving change in a way that we've not seen before, I also see that governments are getting a little more measured and they're now thinking into the operational aspects of AI, not as just necessarily a shiny toy.
10: You've worked with governors, cabinet secretaries, military leaders, legislators, the gamut of leaders across government and industry. What have you seen as being a predominantly trait for good leadership across the board?
4: Well, several things, I think. One is that I've learned that leadership style, I'm a great student of leadership styles and communication styles. And the things that I've learned are that there's not a template for leaders in the sense that they're different. Some of them lead more quietly, some of them lead overtly. And so what I think is one thing is that they are very authentic to themselves. They have a particular style, which is kind of who they are as a person. If they're an introvert, if they're an extrovert, you know, kind of how they address people. So that's the one thing I think that's important is that if leaders try to be a different style, if you will, than what they're intrinsically used to, it doesn't come across. The second thing is that they're very straightforward with people. So they don't necessarily embellish or kind of talk things up in a way that folks can tell that it's not authentic. They'll tell you when things are going well. They'll tell you when things aren't going well. So that's the second thing. The third thing is that leaders that have inspired me are leaders that have had my back. I know that's a kind of a trite phrase, but they've been leaders that I knew that I could go out and try something. And if it didn't work, as long as I had communicated and, you know, I had worked with folks. And the second thing is, you know, it isn't even just when you're experimenting. It's just things can go wrong. And knowing that you have someone who's willing to support you, even though they may be giving you, you know, direction on here's some things that went wrong, I think gives you that confidence. And so that's what I've always tried to do with my teams is to say, you know, let's go out. We might try things, but recognize that if something goes wrong, it's not on them, it's on me. You know, I'm the one that gave them the encouragement, that made the decision to move in that direction. And that, I think, is something that is really important, that ownership always sits with me regardless of how I lead the team or what we do, that I think has helped. I think it gives people that confidence to go out and try some things, knowing that, you know, I'm going to be supporting them.
10: You know, many technology initiatives don't fail because of technology, but because of people. Right. And I can't, agree with you more about that, kind of that safety of that creativity zone, you know, having that. What have you learned about helping people embrace transformation like that? You know, you talked about giving them that feeling, but what have you, is there an approach that you use to help them embrace that?
4: There is, Aileen, that works sometimes and other times maybe not so much. But we were going through some major changes when I got to the state of Michigan. And I did this again at state of California. DOD is a little bit different animal in terms of bringing people together. But we had, as all technology organizations, we were making a major change to commonize on some technologies. Now, you might not think that's transformational, but for tech people, who they own their technology. They love their technology. And we were making some changes in terms of the way we were going to organize the technology, the way we were going to run it. And, of course, all your tech leaders have different, you know, I love this box, I love that box, I love this software. And so I brought them together and I said, okay, you guys have 60 days to talk to each other and come up with what is the one approach that we are going to use going forward. Now, it took more than 60 days, right? But it made them kind of come together, have to talk to each other. You always get some outliers who aren't ever going to accept the changes. But the group that it brought together, actually what was so fun for me is that I've gone back and talked to my Michigan team several times, and she's now gone from being a technician to being a supervisor to being a manager. And, you know, and maybe what I did, you know, isn't all of it, clearly. I mean, she had to do a lot of that. But because of that, she had to learn how to deal with all these different opinions, different approaches, and then think about how she was going to move the state forward. And to do that, she had to move her peers and then ultimately, you know, her team forward. So the moral of that is that you have to get people together to talk about their concerns about transformation. You can't push on them. You have to hear what their concerns are, understand what concerns you can mitigate, and then know that you're going to have some where, unfortunately, you're just going to have to push the issue.
10: I'm talking with Terry Takei. After the break, we'll talk about mentoring the next generation of leaders and why investing may be the most important responsibility any executive can have. I'm Aileen Black.
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0: that when I started, I really had no idea what the future was going to be. And I think if I had had a little bit more of a perspective, I might have not made as many mistakes. And I might have been able to sort of move through several changes that are in a little bit less stressful way. And so being able to give others my perspectives, it doesn't mean that it's going to work for them or not work for them, but giving them those perspectives, I think, has been an important part. The second thing is I like to give future leaders confidence in themselves. I think that's one of the hardest things about leadership. And when I talk to folks, when I mentor them, very often they're more concerned about their ability to do something than I am. You know, you see that they have the drive, they have the intellect, they have the interest. So that's a second piece, is to try to really give them that confidence. You know, the other thing about mentoring, Aileen, is people ask the most interesting questions of you. They ask you to think about, well, why did you do this? How did you do this? And it's such a learning experience to have to go back and say, why did I do that? So I get something back, Aileen, from talking to people. And it's so fascinating to hear their journey and then to be able to see how that, you know, may or may not fit with my journey. And you just learn a lot about yourself.
1: Yeah, I met you back when you became a CIO of Michigan, actually. You were often the first woman in some of the highest technology leadership roles in government. And looking back, have you seen opportunities for women evolve over the course of your career? And what advice would you have for organizations to continue to build that diversity in their organizations? I know that it isn't necessarily popular to talk about that right now, but you know, the most successful organizations, whether it be Wall Street numbers or, you know, or just sales numbers, are usually very diverse organizations.
0: Right.
1: So what is your observation on that?
0: Well, I do believe opportunities have changed significantly, Aileen. Now, I've been doing this a long time, so I remember at one point I was looking to take a leave of absence for a short period of time, and the person in HR said, well, I can't do that for you, because if I do that for you, I'm going to have to do it for every woman that's in the organization. I mean, there was kind of that mentality way back then. And I think fortunately for all of us, that's all gone. Now, we're still in a situation where sometimes women see themselves as the only woman in the room, but I think that's changing as well. So, for instance, when I went to Michigan, one of the reasons I went was because I had never worked for a woman before. I mean, in my entire time at Ford Motor Company. And I not only worked for a woman governor, but I also worked in a cabinet that was, I think, 50% women. So things are evolving and things are changing. I mean, things are changing back at Ford Motor Company when I look at some of my former colleagues. So I do think that the opportunities are changing and that women have that opportunity certainly to get in at the entry level and to be able to prove themselves. The piece that I think is still a challenge, and you've heard this many times, is when women are moving from sort of that operational, they're using their technical skills into management roles. That's a tough transition to make. It's a different credibility, if you will, to build. And it's just something that, unfortunately, you know, hasn't evolved as fast as I would like to see it. Now, in terms of advice for organizations, one of the things I think that is so important, and I actually heard this from the Secretary of State when I was in Michigan, is that women have a different cadence sometimes in terms of the way that their careers have gone, right? I followed kind of a more traditional approach, but, you know,

0: Well, women have family obligations. They may want to take a period of time where they focus on that, come back into the workforce. And I think organizations need to understand that cadence and understand that women coming back into the workforce or women taking a period of time where they might work part-time are still as valuable, if not more valuable, in moving forward. And I think that's one of the areas that, the companies that I see that kind of recognize that ebb and flow keep women, they're nurturing women, they're taking women to that next level. And I think that helps to build stronger, more diverse teams.
1: Let's take a step back on your comment about change. You've mentored countless technology executives throughout your career. When you're looking at today's or the next generation's leader, especially in public sector, what qualities do you think they need today to handle all this? I mean, it sounds like a lot of static in the air, right?
0: Well, first of all, I tell you, this next generation is just so much more knowledgeable than I ever was. I mean, they, many of them have a great understanding of business. They're more mature from the standpoint of their communication skills. They understand, in some cases, kind of how to project. That's what many of the university programs today, or just mentoring, and what some of the high school college program or high school programs and some of those programs sort of are better able to teach individuals how to get into the workforce, right? So let me just say, first of all, that I just really appreciate that, and I really think that that's a big step up. But the qualities I think that give me the most optimism is, first of all, because I'm a tech person at heart, the interaction that they have, and what I tell people, young people, is, you're a technology person. I don't really care what area of the business you choose. I remember a time where I actually mentored some middle school girls as part of a program that Microsoft has. And I was trying to explain to them that if you're a doctor, you're into technology. If you're a vet, you're into technology. So the thing that I think is just really going to be important, back to your question on AI, is that, the young people coming in today, this next generation, have that appreciation. They're not afraid of it. They're willing to step into it. And I think that's going to make a big difference in terms of making that next quantum step, if you will. Quantum's a bad word, but that next step function, if you will, into driving change in organizations.
1: 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I'm Aileen Black on Leaders and Legend.
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1: Welcome back to Leaders in Legend. I'm Aileen Black, and today we're joined by Terry Takai. Terry, looking back, what leadership challenges taught you most about yourself, or was there any defining moment or experience that really just it really impacted what kind of leader you are today?
0: Well, I don't know that it was one, Aileen, but learning to deal with my mistakes and learning to learn from them and forgive myself for them and keep moving forward, I think was probably the most defining thing. I'm a bit of a perfectionist, and so I want everything to be right every time. And I think the second thing is that you're worried that if things aren't right, it's going to impact or reflect on you as a leader, as an individual. And so that series of making mistakes, you know, going to leadership and saying, hey, I tried this, it didn't work, I'm behind on this deadline, I'm not going to make where I'm going, where I need to be. It sort of was the backdrop for many of the things I've talked about today. And it, again, taught me a lot about myself and also helped me learn how to be more resilient.
1: So what leadership lesson, or what maybe both, or mentor gave you the biggest impact from a learning perspective, like you just said?
0: I think what I learned very early on is I never had one mentor that impacted me. It was really the series of mentors. And some of them were individuals that I work for. Some of them were individuals that work for me that said, why do I have to do this? You know, and I had to step back and say, yeah, why am I asking that of a team? And so it's the folks that you work for. It's the folks that are your peers who will give you input. It's the folks that work for you. So I think that kind of taught me that I don't need one mentor, or you're never going to have one mentor. The second thing is that it taught me to listen differently to people. So it was really interesting, a little story. I worked for an individual. I came into a job, and I had left the job as a supervisor. I came in as a director, came back. And I was a little worried that people in the organization would say, wow, you know, she left as this and now she's this. And my boss said to me, so I kind of came in slowly listening. My boss said to me, why aren't you saying anything? People are waiting for you to say something. They want to know what your direction is. They want to know where you want to go. And I learned from that I don't need to, you know, necessarily step too lightly. And there's a way to come in, establish your position without sounding aggressive or overly assertive or autocratic. And I've always remembered that message when you go into another room, perhaps with folks that you haven't worked with before, you've worked with in a different way. That's always stuck with me as kind of the way to go into that setting and how to present myself.
1: I love your comment about needing multiple mentors from different. I have told people who I've mentored that you almost need to create a board. But how do you identify or define what a mentor is? And I love that 360 view of where you could get those mentors. How can that you know, next generation leaders start to develop that? Because it's not like all of a sudden you sign up for mentor.com and you get,
0: absolutely,
1: you know, a list of mentors.
0: Absolutely. Well, first of all, my most hated word in the world is networking, right? What is networking, right? You sort of envision it as I got to walk into a room with a drink in one hand and, you know, wander around and talk to people. That hasn't been my experience at all. If we look at how did I get my job in Michigan, it was because a colleague knew about it, recommended me. How did I get the job in California? Some individuals that I had worked with recommended me. And of all the crazy things in the world, how did I get to the federal government? Well, it was two individuals that had been in state government who had gone to federal government. And, you know, I didn't think of myself as networking with them, but we were peers. We had worked together. So that's why I think that it's so important, especially for folks that are a little bit introverted. I'm a little bit introverted. Not to try to feel like you got to push yourself out there and meet strangers. And, you know, the strangers are going to be the ones that are going to be the most value to you. It's a combination. And you never know where your current network is going to end up, what jobs are going to be in, what positions they're going to be in. So keeping up your contacts with all of those people, you know, checking in periodically, even as people change jobs or change companies, that has been my connection point to actually make many of these changes.
1: Finally, when you look back on your remarkable career, 20 years from now, what do you hope people remember most? Not about the technology, but maybe about Terry and how you led.
0: Well, I always used to say, Lane, that who's the individual that people remember at the end of their careers? It's their direct supervisor. It's who worked with them on an ongoing basis. And if, in fact, I can get to the point and be remembered as someone who helped in a particular situation. Or I had an individual say to me the other day, I don't know if you remember, but I remember when he was a salesperson in a company. I took the time, I had coffee with him. We talked about, you know, how he might look at approaching the state and local market. I've had another person who said, you may not remember me, but I worked in your organization. I really appreciated that you did this and this. That's what this is all about. It's not, yes, in fact, you're proud. I accomplished this. I accomplished this. But it's when people come to me and say, I remember you. You did this. I remember that you said this. That's what is really what warms my heart, and it just really makes me proud, but even more than proud, makes me happy that I took the journey that I took.
1: My guest today has been Terry Takai. 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Terry, I got to tell you, I certainly remember you throughout your career, throughout the government and private sector. 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
1: 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Thank you for listening.
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1: Most cybersecurity conversations start with software and networks, but what happens when what's compromised sits deeper inside the chip itself, before a system is even plugged in? How would an agency even know that the hardware running its most critical systems isn't what they thought it purchased? And what does that mean for emergency management, 911 systems, and the infrastructure the public depends on every day? Join host Michael J. Keegan as he explores these questions and more with thought leaders Dr. David Bray and Dr. Trent Tyma.
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20: From ABC News, I'm Wayne Cabot. The U.S. has struck Iranian rocket launchers in the Strait of Hormuz, and Iran is retaliating, firing missiles at U.S. bases in Jordan. ABC's Stephen Portnoy on the renewed fighting.
21: Sunday's U.S. strike, the first since July 29th, coming just days after the war crossed the six-month mark. President Trump has said oil is transiting safely.
22: Millions and millions of barrels of oil are coming out of
0: the Strait every day.
21: And the Pentagon insists international shipping routes in the Strait have been cleared of sea mines.
20: Trump posting an AI video with the caption, Karg Island being blown to smithereens. International crude back up to 90. Officials in the Grand Canyon fear more than a dozen people are missing after a wall of water came raging through Saturday. Late Sunday, recovery crews found the body of a 46-year-old man.
1: Torrential rain weaving through the canyon Saturday afternoon, washing away trails, sweeping away bridges. What appears to be a cabin can be seen floating away.
22: That's a bunkhouse there?
20: That's ABC's Danny Beckstrom. Google has updated its maps, renaming Lake Ontario Lake America. For U.S. users, the change coming days after President Trump's executive order in his trade war with Canada. Google says people using maps in the U.S. will be seeing Lake America, but those in Canada will continue to see Lake Ontario, and those outside the U.S. and Canada will see both names. On the weekend, Dolly Parton was laid to rest.
23: Do we have time for one more Dolly song?
20: Brandi Carlile had the audience in tears at Nashville's Bridgestone Theater.
23: And I only ever sang this song one time, and it was with Dolly.
20: Brandi singing it alone this time. As a Dolly photo montage played behind her in Nashville. 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

0: get this, then what else are you forgetting in your day job? It's again, it's not going to cost a clearance, but it's the kind of thing. It's like the debt piece of it. It's not the single thing. It's the I did three other things and then I went to Mexico and forgot to tell somebody.
1: Absolutely. Absolutely. And it really is, right? It's like, I can't quantify. I wish I could. That would be a fun party trick. But how many times, you know, a statement of reasons is a bunch of unfortunate things that come together. And sometimes around the same thing, right? Sometimes it's the, I forgot to report the travel. And also this other thing happened and I wasn't planning on two of the three, but when you put them all together, they look suspicious or careless, right? At best. And it just creates a bigger issue. So diligence absolutely is in your best interest. So the next one is a big one. It's a big one year round. But again, when people are letting loose drug use, specifically marijuana, though, you know, definitely see recreational hallucinogenics, mushrooms coming up more often. But college kids home for the summer, this comes up. Adults visiting family and old friends, reminiscing, you know, that will get you every time. Or just generally trying to relax and maybe taking a vacation somewhere in the United States where it's legal locally and it feels like a novelty and people just forget that at the federal level, marijuana is still illegal and a problem for someone who is holding a clearance or wants to hold a clearance. It happens every day. It's probably happening right now to lots of people. I hope you're listening to this right before you do it and you stop. If you want to have or keep a clearance, just don't do it, right? It's off limits.
0: And my favorite example of this now is it's your college kids home for the summer that are jacking up your clearance as an adult. Because I've had several examples of folks saying that, like their college kids are coming. They went to the farmer's market, picked up a bag of magic mushrooms. Suddenly, mom and dad have their magic mushrooms in the house that they weren't planning on. And it just becomes, yeah.
1: Absolutely. It's not just more prevalent than it used to be. I think it's just the social norms have shifted and it really catches people off guard sometimes. Another one that's always a problem, I mean, most of these are always a problem, but they just tend to show up during certain times of the year more often. That's driving under the influence. Holidays and vacations are a time where people relax and let loose. And sometimes that involves alcohol. And some of those people choose to drive after drinking. This is one, though, where unlike other clearance concerns like the one we just discussed that may only come up on an SF-86 or if someone, you know, says something, clearance holders are required to promptly disclose arrests. And in fact, with continuous vetting, I've had clients who, you know, I say, did you report this? And they said, I didn't have to. My FSO knew before I even got out of jail because it got pinged. They knew and they were like, you know, they were already, they had an email sitting in their inbox. But I think the other thing here too, and especially for this topic, is that, you know, a DUI on the 4th of July, it's not just a legal problem. It's a security concern that might signal a pattern of alcohol use. And so anything that triggers review will necessarily trigger a closer look at the underlying issue, not just how often do you drink and drive, but what does your alcohol consumption look like? The courts will be looking at it, and so will the adjudicator when it comes to your clearance. There are other options. There are ride-sharing apps. There are so many ways that people can avoid this situation. And, you know, I would expect a decrease in this issue, you know, with the prevalence of ride-sharing apps, but I'm honestly not sure that that's the case. Have you seen a shift over the years?
0: I have not, but I think it just becomes down to like the whole notion of, you know, you are caught up in the moment and I don't think people typically realize the DUIs don't happen those nights where you're taking the proactive steps and planning to go. It is like, to your point, you're at the summer barbecue, you're at the lake with your friends, you know, you're 30 miles outside of the city. You're like, no Uber is going to come to Lorton. You know, this they're trying to figure out, you know, and it's just not, the whole idea is you're not planning. So I haven't seen a decrease in DUI cases. It is one of those kind of, I wouldn't say it's spiking the way we're seeing drug related cases, but it's one of those consistently troublesome areas that does catch up security clearance holders. And to our ongoing point throughout this, if it's a single one, it's not an issue. If it's your second or third, that's when it becomes super relevant clearance process.
1: For me, the final category is just sort of a catch-all of the general poor judgment, right? There are so many ways when people are caught up in the moment, when the spirit moves them, that they act in a way that you know, they maybe normally wouldn't, whether it's driving a boat you don't have a license for, or as someone who don't like to admit this, but is from Florida. And I spent a lot of time living near the Georgia border. People drive across the border to get fireworks from Georgia because Florida restricts them. Georgia has much more lax rules and people like to, you know, get the things that are the most fun for them. I'm not talking about myself, a little risk averse, but that are illegal in Florida and more dangerous, right? There's a reason that they're restricted. And if there's no problem, fine. Like these are the kinds of things, not fine. I'm not condoning it. I'm not saying, okay, this is not legal.

0: advice, but it's the kind of thing that in another environment, people do without thinking. But when you have a clearance, you need to think about it because there's that sort of double whammy. If someone gets hurt or if the cops get called because a neighbor's mad, all of a sudden you have a much bigger issue and more people to be accountable to than just, you know, your spouse who's mad at you now for ruining the holiday.
1: Oh man, if illegal fireworks are wrong, I don't want to be right. That was like my whole childhood. Was driving to Missouri for the good ones. Top down in a convertible with the old, my dad's old Chevy Bonneville. Man, illegal fireworks. Those are the memories. Now I'm old and I just don't like the noise. But
0: so you're the one who'd be calling the cops?
1: No, never me. I'm no narc. I'm only a security clearance snitch. I've said that repeatedly. So
0: I like it. Everyone has a boundary. So, I mean, look, ultimately having a security clearance doesn't mean you can't enjoy vacation or the holidays. It just means you have to maintain the same sound judgment you do the rest of the year, even if it feels like no one else does.
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5: I'm Terry Girton from Federal News Network. 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
7: Hello and welcome to the show. I'm Federal News Network reporter Drew Friedman. As concerns about threats against judges continue to grow, members of the Supreme Court recently took the unusual step of personally advocating for additional security funding on Capitol Hill. That appearance may say as much about the pressures facing the judiciary as the dollars being requested. Federal News Network's Terry Girton heard more from Issa Ulloa, founder and CEO of the Public Service Alliance.
5: Let's start with this. How unusual is it for members of the Supreme Court to show up to make these kinds of statements in person on the Hill?
8: Highly unusual. And in fact, this was their first in-person testimony since 2019. So it's been several years since then, obviously. But I think it's a really, you know, stark reminder and red flag of how out of hand threats have gotten. We can talk a little bit more about how those threats have been rising since about 2013, the manner in which they are impacting every type of public servant nationwide. But the fact that we had two Supreme Court justices focus their testimony on the rising threats and the resources that are needed to contend with them is pretty unprecedented.
5: Justice Barrett herself told a couple of really interesting stories. She talked about having to explain a bulletproof vest to her 12-year-old son. And she had another child that opened the door to a swatting incident. And

0: who happen to be women or people of color, but, you know, all the way down to the local level, whether it's a school board official or a public school teacher. And the human costs of this are extraordinary and often tragic. You have examples of the 20-year-old son of a judge in New Jersey being murdered by someone who is seeking out the judge. You have, of course, the tragic example of Melissa Hortman and her husband last year. And then you have several swatting incidents that have impacted not only judges, but former public servants like Pete Buttigieg, who recently came out to speak about this. And what we're hearing is that parents are having to have really tough conversations that they shouldn't have to have with their kids around not only why they need protective details, why they might need to wear a bulletproof vest, but to train their children, oftentimes at ages where, you know, there's a strong desire for obvious reasons to protect their innocence, to have to think critically like an adult around whether to answer the front door, whether to talk to a stranger. And it's very sad in terms of how the children of public servants have been targeted in ways that not only create material risk for them, but that are yielding some really significant emotional impacts.
1: Let's bring this back to the justices for a moment. At what point did threats like these against judges become more than a security problem and really start being a justice system problem? Are there implications for judicial independence and public confidence in the courts?
0: It's a big question. What we know is that violent threats against public servants, to include judges at every level, have been skyrocketing for more than 10 years at this point. And those threats manifest in several different ways: death threats, intimidating messages, cybersecurity attacks, doxing incidents, swatting incidents, and things of the like. You know, on the one hand, there's an important conversation, I think, to be had around the role of government in responsibly creating deterrence and maintaining accountability, right? So there are dozens of civil and criminal statutes that can be used to charge people who commit certain crimes against public servants. It's important to do that in a way that is responsible, meaning that it, you know, is not in violation of constitutionally protected rights, as an example. But bringing the charges and, you know, if convicted, is still not enough. People need to hear about it, right? And so, you know, you'll recall at the height of the mask mandate at COVID, there were unprecedented attacks against flight attendants on several different airlines. A material driver around driving down the rate of those attacks was amplifying the fact that in many cases those attacks constituted a felony and there were real consequences for attacking folks in that manner. And so to the extent that the press in particular is able to amplify the consequences of what happens, it creates an important deterrent effect. That's number one. Number two is there is a broader kind of government-wide multi-branch conversation to be had around how to right-size security resources relative to this threat environment, because they have not been appropriately right-sized in a long time, and they certainly have not been right-sized in a way that accounts for how dynamic the current environment is, where, you know, the proliferation of threats on social media through AI is novel, right? And so The good news is that the frameworks for how to solve this problem exist. The tougher news is that I think as a country, we've been pretty slow to the jump and we have a lot of work to do.
1: Issa Ulloa is the founder and chief executive officer of the Public Service Alliance. So let's come back to that question about right sizing, because we've heard similar concerns to what Justice Kagan and Justice Barrett raised from members of Congress themselves and efforts to increase the congressional budget for protection. When Congress looks at the Supreme Court's budget request, how should they think about the return on that investment?
0: So look, the request in the grand scheme of things, comparatively speaking, is not that massive, right? I mean, it's a 10%, almost 10% total increase from last year. It's under $20 million just for the additional security needs, and they're important security needs, right? It's an expansion of personal protection of the justices, not only at work, but

0: also at home. It's around an expanded capacity for residential security. And importantly, it also includes dollars to be able to level up the cybersecurity posture of the court system nationwide. And so there's a lot of parallels between what the justices are requesting and what lawmakers have requested themselves. The important thing here is, I think, to not, you know, just appropriate more money for the sake of it. There has to be a well-informed way to, or plan rather, to implement it. And so that means, for example, ensuring that those resources are being leveraged to build in-house capacity that can more sustainably protect these officials than consistently having to outsource this expertise, which tends to be more expensive. It requires those dollars to be, or should require those dollars to be leveraged in a manner that is aligned with the expertise of actual operators, because, you know, not everybody needs necessarily to be spending $5 million a year on a security detail. Oftentimes the threats are cyclical and very kind of unique to certain individuals. But at a high level, you know, both the judicial and the legislative branch are facing unprecedented threats, and the people responsible for keeping those folks safe need more resources to do their jobs well.
1: Isa, are there sort of a common set of actions that we could take that would help to address the root of these problems and maybe not just the symptoms?
0: Absolutely. And I'm really glad that you asked that question, because this problem is not new. We are glad to see that it is getting a lot more attention, and that attention is humanizing folks and is raising awareness not only of the problem, but also solutions. And as it relates to those solutions at PSA, there are about six that we feel very strongly about and that we would characterize as pretty common sense and nonpartisan solutions. So the first is obviously to approve this request and to take it a step further and assess where else government resources need to be right-sized to deal with the current environment. And look, government has a lot of money appropriated every year. These requests are not, trillion-dollar requests. There is a way to responsibly be able to efficiently allocate, in many cases, existing resources to better protect folks so that they're not having to figure this out themselves and spend out of pocket. The second is there are decades of research around what's called a public health approach to violence prevention. We know that preventing a crisis is way less expensive, for lack of a better term, than responding to a crisis. And the public health approach to violence prevention advocates for a couple things. First are what are called behavioral threat assessment and management teams. The Secret Service actually has been documenting evidence around why these teams, the shorthand for them are BTAMs, are incredibly effective at preventing violence. And the primary reason is that most people on a pathway to violence are basically, there are predictable patterns that they tend to follow that then can, by definition, be identified in advance and prevent a tragedy before it occurs. And there are not enough BTAM teams across the country. There should be one in every major jurisdiction, and they should follow the best practices that have been documented not only by the Secret Service, but by many others. Another example of a strong public health approach to violence prevention includes funding off-ramps. So there's a group called Moonshot, for example, that has done some really interesting research about the fact that a lot of people, when they're searching for extremist content online, are more likely and more predisposed to then click on a mental health resource if it's put in front of them. And so there's an opportunity there for the technology to adapt accordingly. Similarly, with respect to social media platforms more broadly, about 6 years ago, X started testing cognitive interrupt design as a concept. And basically what they found is that when they prompted people with a question like, are you sure you want to post this? Depending on the content of the draft, over 30% of people revised or chose not to send what they originally wrote. Whereas from the perspective of the major LLMs and the AI chatbots and platforms, we're already seeing some really interesting integrations around things like suicide prevention. that should be extended to violence prevention. And that means that, you know, we're not advocating in any way for these LLMs to become therapists. But if we know that people, as they are radicalizing, are predisposed to also seek out mental health support, there are ways to at least amplify awareness of resources that might be available to these individuals before they commit a crime.
2: That's Issa Ulloa, founder and CEO of the Public Service Alliance. She's speaking with Federal News Network's Terry Gurdon. The Trump administration says recent personnel changes are intended to make government more effective and improve accountability. But as agencies move from policy announcements to implementation, questions remain about consistency, fairness, and the day-to-day realities facing the managers and employees who make government work. Federal News Network's Terry Gurdon gets perspective from Staff Vice President of Policy and Programs at the National Active and Retired Federal Employees Association, or NARF, John Hatton.
3: There's been pushes from a wide variety of good government groups for improvements in how performance management works, how the government operates for a long time. And so you have at least a recognition that there could be some more expedited review, improved performance management. So a lot of these actions do put a little more power in the hands of the managers, but there's also this underlying concern around just the basic merit-based principles and whether it shifts the power so much that it's not just in the manager's hands, but it's in political appointee hands, in the sense of firing people not because of their merit and because of politics, right? And so I think trying to parse through the details of the various new proposed rules and deciding, is this something that is undermining merit system principles, or is this just an expedited, consolidated, improving the efficiency of the merit system? I think it kind of how we try to take a look at this. But there are some, you know, in, for example, in this new promoting employee accountability rule, you know, trying to lessen the time for review, a shorter time window for improving performance. You know, I think when you talk about a one-day response window, it starts to seem very accelerated versus just an accelerated process a little bit more than it was. And so I think it's going to be a complicated new system in terms of what the new rules are for both employees and supervisors to understand and how they apply it. I think there's a trend here about taking essentially real independent review out of the process. So whether that's schedule policy career, you don't have an appeal to the Merit System Protection Board. There's a trend towards eliminating removal for cause protections for MSPB members with the previous firing of the MSPB board, the Supreme Court case in Slaughter in terms of the ability of the president to terminate a Federal Trade Commissioner. You have the suitability and fitness rule, which allows appeals to OPM, not MSPB, for in-service conduct now. That used to be a pre-employment screening. Schedule policy career itself is just an intra-agency process. So the lack of independent review is overall our largest concern with these. The goal to try to improve accountability, improve performance, improve the way the government's working, I think there's aspects to some of these that are reasonable within the scope of what good government groups might consider, but I think it's hard to trust it when you have this underlying lack of independence, underlying lack of respect for the merit-based civil service.
1: A lot of the conversations about these rules focus on the implementation from the employee perspective, but I want to ask you to think about the implementation from the manager's perspective. OPM has argued that the separation practices were so complicated that managers wouldn't even tackle them. So do you think that these new rules, if they move forward, will actually make it easier for managers and HR offices to address performance problems?
3: I think they will have less constraints that may lead to more arbitrary standards across the government. So the new proposed rule on employee accountability gets rid of the Douglas factors, which try to create at least a standard to measure all different employment actions. So one termination at one agency or within an agency is the same as another termination within an agency or across agencies. Now they're trying to move to totality of the circumstances. So in one side of things, you can kind of make up any reason for termination outside prohibited personnel practices. On the other hand, you don't really have guidance as a manager as to kind of what's going to be okay and what's not. So I think that may lead to lack of uniformity and discipline. And I think that causes some problems. Now, will this, I think, potentially allow managers to move forward with whatever they think is the right decision and they want to fire somebody? Perhaps. But again, that the lack of check on, is this based on merit or favoritism? Is this based on politics or merit? Those types of things. Is this, you know, one supervisor being pretty trigger happy versus another, and then two different employees in similar situations are not treated the same? But yeah, so it'll be interesting to see how it, you know, if this fully goes into effect, how it plays out. There is at least some direction for training in this employee accountability rule. So that's a positive. If you're going to change a system, you do need to train managers on how to use it and how to do performance management and review.
1: John Hatton is Staff Vice President at the National Active and Retired Federal Employees Association. John, let's pull that training thread just a bit more. It's been a longstanding complaint that federal managers don't get enough training in personnel management and performance management. What would NARF be looking for here to make sure that the training that's going to follow these rules is useful and effective?
3: Yeah, I think we'd be looking for a little bit more guidance in terms of the standards, a little bit more guidance in terms of making sure you're treating everybody based on merit. So, you know, at the training level, I think maybe you can try to instill some of that culture of preserving the merit-based civil service. You know, I think just learning any new rule and kind of what can I do now, what can I not do before, I think is always going to be helpful. So I think both training on the changes in rules, one, and training on just how to be a better manager and make sure you're focusing on performance and you're not just focusing on your non-management role, but you're really taking the time to work with people in a way that you're in partnership with your employees to fulfill the mission.
1: And from the employee perspective, trying to make sense of all these changes, what are the specific protections or rights or procedures that folks should be paying close attention to over the next few months?
3: Well, so one of the biggest, there's a few changes I think that really stand out, where there's the schedule policy career, where you're moved potentially reclassified into this new accepted service system where you don't have this appeal to the Merit System Protection Board, certainly a concern. You have the non-disclosure agreement that could come out that you'll be asked to sign. That's paired with that suitability and fitness rule. So if you decide not to sign the non-disclosure agreement, are you determined unsuitable or unfit to hold office? And so that then threatens for an agency referral to OPM to then say you're removed from service based on that, and has nothing to do with performance. So they are really creating an entire framework around their system of recentering the presidency, this unitary executive theory, and undermining kind of what were laws from Congress dictating this, you know, some protections for employees to ensure merit system remained intact.
1: Are you expecting that the real understanding of how all of these pieces fit together is going to require or rely on the outcome of some court cases?
3: Oh, it certainly will. I mean, the schedule policy career is being challenged in court, including by NARF and other entities. There are going to be challenges on a lot of these rules, either because of the process or because of their consistency with the Civil Service Reform Act. And so, you know, where this lands at the end of the day is certainly uncertain. At some point, Congress could step in. I don't anticipate that between now and the end of the year, but we could have a different looking Congress next year, and there could be efforts to put some checks on this. Court cases are certainly relevant. It's not just are the correct procedures being taken here pursuant to the Administrative Procedures Act. It's not just does this conform with the Civil Service Reform Act, but we're seeing the Trump administration make arguments on constitutional grounds. We saw them on day one say all these laws regarding this senior executive service where we have to have removal for cause, they are unconstitutional and they impede our Article II authority. So they made that argument in the Slaughter case of the Supreme Court that they could fire the Federal Trade Commissioner. Whether that same precedent applies to the MSPB heads remains undetermined, and how far that goes down the chain to inferior officers as well remains undetermined. So there's a lot of uncertainty in the court cases, uncertainty with legislation, And so, you know, this may be something people need to learn for 6 months and then remember the old system, or it could be a mixture of the two. And, you know, I think we're seeing this across the board, not just with federal workforce policies, but as we've had more partisanship in D.C., it's really grown since, I think, early 90s. And bigger swings between the parties, I think you're seeing much bigger swings in policy. And so this could be the framework we have for the current Trump administration, but if there's a new administration that comes in, it could be a whole different set of policies, whether that's back to square one and the old policies or somewhere in the middle also remains to be seen. But I think it just that aspect of it with, you know, the swings in policy created by the partisanship and the different views on how things should work just creates more confusion, more difficulty, and its own set of challenges beyond the challenges of a specific policy.
2: 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He's speaking with Federal News Network's Terry Gurdon. And that's it for today's show. Until next time, I'm Drew Friedman.
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13: From ABC News, I'm Sherry Preston. Flash floods ripping through the Grand Canyon.
14: When they were yelling, run.
15: Run, run, run.
14: We had to run.
13: Erica Viola and her husband, some of the lucky ones who made it out. 14 people are still missing. One has died. Here's ABC's Lana Moise.
16: The force of the water carrying tree stumps, debris, and part of a structure downstream. Officials say the search continues for those still unaccounted for.
17: The National Park Service is warning even more thunderstorms and heavy rain are possible through Monday, which could lead to more flash flooding and the risk of rockfall.
13: The death toll in the flash flooding in the mountains along the border between Nepal and China, now over 900 people, with the number of missing now nearly 4,800. For the first time in weeks, the U.S. launching a new attack on Iran.
15: A U.S. official telling ABC News the military fired at Iranian Revolutionary Guard forces on an island in the Strait of Hormuz. The official saying those forces were seen preparing to launch rockets with sea mines into the strait. The U.S. hitting two Iranian rocket launchers. Iran now vowing to respond.
13: ABC National Correspondent Stephen Portnoy. Oil prices now back around $90 a barrel for Brent crude. A trial that was supposed to take a month or more heading into closing arguments today after just 2 weeks of testimony. ABC's Alex Stone in Las Vegas for the trial of the man charged in the murder after the killing 30 years ago of rapper Tupac Shakur.
18: Prosecutors say jurors should convict Dwayne Davis of murder based on years of telling police and interviewers that he was involved in the murder and even publishing a book admitting to his involvement. But Davis's attorneys claim he's been lying all of these years just to sell books.
13: Back to work today for the Massachusetts jury, deciding the fate of the mother charged with murdering her three children. The lawyer for Lindsay Clancy says she was suffering from postpartum psychosis. And a successful launch for space telescope named for NASA's first chief astronomer, Nancy Grace Roman. It'll study space from a spot a million miles from Earth. You're listening to ABC News.
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13: Rabies warnings for parents after the disease showed up at a North Carolina petting zoo. 4 baby goats had to be put down. At least 8 people have been killed after a ferry with nearly 270 people on board capsized off the coast of Cyprus. Officials say was hit by a pair of big waves. Those so-called Freedom Fuel gas stations touted by President Trump as a low-cost way to fill up, now under investigation. Their dealer is accused of the stations of not paying for millions of dollars worth of the fuel. Dolly Parton laid to rest over the weekend.
21: The private burial taking place in Nashville, days after her death at age 80, following a brief battle with cancer. Dolly's niece, Lainey Mae Parton, sharing the news in a social media post, remembering her aunt, whom she called Granny. Lainey writing, "From the time I was little, my granny always had a way of making me feel like I was enough. She believed in me before I even knew how to believe in myself."
13: ABC's Hannah Batah. There's a new money king in golf, Scottie Scheffler's career earnings topping $130 million, beating Tiger Woods. 2 years of retirement, apparently enough for one of the best defenders in NFL history, defensive lineman Aaron Donald, ending his retirement and signing a one-year deal with his old team, the Los Angeles Rams.
22: "I'm not here to be given nothing to earn any position that I'm in. Whatever that is, whatever my role is, I'm going to earn it."
13: With incentives, the deal could be worth $30 million. I'm Sherry Preston, ABC News.
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1: This is America in the Morning from Westwood One. Good morning, I'm John Trout. It's Monday, August 31st, 2026. Here's what's coming up on America in the Morning.
2: The U.S. launches more strikes on Iran.
3: And last night we took 24 boats through the strait. We're taking them through all the time.
2: I'm Clayton Neville.
4: Jurors in the Lindsey Clancy murder case are deciding whether she is criminally responsible for killing her three children. I'm Julie Walker.
6: Venezuela's acting president, Delcy Rodriguez, says a deal with the United States has a production target of more than 1.5 million barrels per day. I'm Donna Warder.
26: The Food and Drug Administration is giving Juul Labs permission to sell an updated version of its vaping device. Ed Donahue, Washington.
27: A Kentucky woman, Melissa Ferris, has been indicted by a federal grand jury for allegedly vandalizing the World War II Memorial. Jennifer King, Washington.
1: And the search continues for those missing after flooding in the Grand Canyon. All ahead on America in the Morning. It's 7 after. U.S. forces ended a lull in military action against Iran on Sunday, targeting rocket launchers by the Strait of Hormuz. And Iran retaliated by firing ballistic missiles at a U.S. military facility in Jordan, with Jordanian armed forces claiming they intercepted 8 of the missiles, but explosions were still heard in the area. Correspondent Clayton Neville has the latest on the first attack by U.S. forces on Iranian targets since July 29th.
2: CENTCOM says that Islamic Revolutionary Guard forces were seen preparing to lay sea mine rockets in the Strait of Hormuz, leading American troops to strike 2 Iranian launchers before the mines could be sent into the water. The U.S. insists that it'll protect the free flow of commerce through the strait and cleared it of sea mines just days ago. Several soldiers and citizens, though, reportedly killed in the recent attack. President Trump has said that Iran's military capabilities are significantly weakening.
3: Iraners right now, they're not paying their troops. They're in deep trouble. They have very little capacity. Last night, we took 24 boats through the strait. We're taking them through all the time. I say it very openly. It doesn't mean we're finished with it.
2: Lawmakers are being asked if the Trump administration's accomplishing its goals as the war with Iran continues into another month.
28: Well, listen, I think there are multiple missions. If you look at the initial mission that the Trump administration laid out, which is to degrade and eliminate Iran's military capacity, then I think the answer is unequivocally yes. If you look at their ballistic missile supply is almost entirely destroyed. Their drone supply is almost entirely destroyed. Their drone and ballistic missile manufacturing capability has been leveled to the ground.
2: Senator Ted Cruz told NBC's Meet the Press that a so-called economic D-Day, essentially a crackdown in Iran's economy, is working.
28: Iran is facing $500 million a day of economic costs. That is enormous cost that is ratcheting up. The economy is in free fall. Now, I would like to see the longer-term objective be regime collapse.
2: Iran's Revolutionary Guard said that the weekend American tax on boats in the strait will bring, quote, punishment of the aggressor. I'm Clayton Neville.
1: The jury in the Lindsey Clancy murder trial were sent home by the judge after deliberating on Friday, and those deliberations will resume today in Plymouth, Massachusetts. Correspondent Julie Walker reports that the jury needs to consider the 22 days of testimony from more than 80 witnesses, maternal mental health, and the deaths of her kids.
29: What I'm going to do, it's been a long day for everybody, so I'm going to excuse everyone until Monday morning. 9 o'clock, we're to resume deliberations. You know what I'm going to tell you now, all right? And it applies to everybody here. You have to be vigilant to follow those instructions. Don't talk about this case. Don't talk about the deliberations. Don't listen to anything, don't read anything. And just put this out of your mind as best you can.
4: Jurors in the Lindsey Clancy murder case are deciding whether she is criminally responsible for killing her three children at her Massachusetts home in 2023. Both sides agree she took their lives, but Clancy's attorneys argue she was suffering from postpartum psychosis and that poor medical care exacerbated her condition.
5: Because of the damn medicine and the lousy medical care that she got. You can troop as many paid experts as you want to come in here and tell the jury, oh, well, she didn't say that she heard voices inside her head. She said she heard voices from outside her head. She said she was making chicken McNuggets. There was a bowl on the sofa. She wasn't making chicken McNuggets. She said something. As I think and I muse and I try real hard to tell you what my opinion is, that this woman was acting in her right mind when these children were killed.
4: Prosecutors argue she intentionally strangled them because she wanted to take her own life and killed her children because they were keeping her from ending her misery.
7: And the order also shows a rationality, the order she killed them in. Because Cora and Dawson are older. If she had tried to strangle one in front of the other, they would have known this is bad. And they would have tried to intervene or run and hide.
4: Deliberations began Thursday. Over the past 5 weeks, the jury heard testimony from doctors, first responders, relatives, and even Clancy's former husband. I'm Julie Walker.
1: 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A new oil deal with Venezuela. When America in the Morning continues after these messages.
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1: As we see the unofficial end of the summer come to a close, we're seeing some activity increasing in the tropics. AccuWeather hurricane experts have designated a system in the Gulf of America as a tropical rainstorm, and this will mean that areas along the Gulf Coast around Mississippi into Louisiana and then toward the eastern parts of Texas will have impacts from this feature, and this is going to produce stronger wind gusts as it tracks toward the state of Texas, as well as very heavy rainfall that could lead to some flooding. Outside of the tropical rainstorm, there will be scattered showers and thunderstorms through the southeast, mainly along the coast, with regions having some heavier storms through parts of central and northern Florida. A storm will be moving through the Great Lakes, and that will produce some showers and thunderstorms from Wisconsin into Michigan, and then eastward to New York, southern New England, then to Pennsylvania, New Jersey, and into Maryland, Delaware, and Virginia. Northern New England will remain dry and pleasant with highs in the 70s. Farther south is going to be a hot day with plenty of sunshine from Kansas southward to Texas and then east through Illinois into Indiana and southern Ohio, as well as southward to Kentucky, Tennessee, and northern Mississippi. Afternoon temperatures will be well into the 90s with several 100s. More showers and thunderstorms will be forming around the four corner states of Utah, Colorado, Arizona, and New Mexico. Some of them may be heavy enough to cause flash flooding in parts of eastern Nevada and southern Wyoming. There will also be some scattered afternoon storms. That's the weather across America. Grand Junction, Colorado will have some sun and a heavy afternoon thunderstorm with a high of 75. It is going to be another hot day in Texarkana, Arkansas with a sunshine and a high of 100. That's the nation's weather. I'm AccuWeather.com meteorologist Matt Rindy.
0: 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President Trump says his oil deal with Venezuela will open up the U.S. to vast amounts of oil and will also refill the U.S. Strategic Petroleum Reserve, which has been lowered during the Iran war. Correspondent Donna Warder reports on how Venezuela sees the oil deal with America as Texas Senator Ted Cruz, speaking on NBC Meet the Press, commends the president's Venezuelan oil deal, praising the plan and what he hopes will be lower gas prices in the future.
2: The oil deal as announced sounds like it could have a very positive impact on the United States, on the United States economy, on American jobs, and a very positive impact on gas prices over the long term. 65 billion barrels of oil is an enormous amount of oil. So I commend President Trump for an agreement that on its face appears to have a really positive economic benefit for America.
3: Venezuela's acting president, Delcy Rodriguez, says a 25-year deal with the United States for the development of 17 strategic Venezuelan oil fields has a production target of more than 1.5 million barrels per day. And she says the goal goes further with the signing of agreements with oil companies such as Chevron and BP. She says Venezuela contributes oil, its industry, and the experience of its workers accumulated over more than 100 years. The United States contributes the capital and technology needed to recover and develop those assets. Trump announced Friday night that the deal would give the United States a stake in Venezuela's oil reserves, a step toward his goal of extracting energy from Venezuela after U.S. forces captured then-President Nicolas Maduro in January and brought him to New York to face federal drug trafficking charges. I'm Donna Warder.
0: As many as 15 people are missing, one person dead in Arizona in Grand Canyon National Park. Dozens have been evacuated after parts of the canyon were hit by significant flash flooding, which swept large boulders, metal structures, and other debris into the Colorado River. National Park authorities evacuated at least 62 people from the popular tourist spot after the flooding caused significant damage. The National Park Service said Sunday night that the flooding caused extensive damage to infrastructure in the inner canyon, including the Trans Canyon water line, which supplies water from the canyon for use in the park, and nearly every footbridge that went through that area of the park was destroyed. 19 after. U.S. tightens its grip on countries dealing with Iran. When America in the Morning continues after these messages.

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0: It's 21 after. Welcome back. You're with America in the Morning. An ongoing outbreak of cyclospora, a parasitic infection linked to recalled iceberg lettuce that is known to cause explosive diarrhea, has detected in three new U.S. states since last week. According to new data from the Centers for Disease Control and Prevention, USA Today reports the largest recorded outbreak of the borne illness in U.S. history hit 48 states plus Washington, D.C. since May, resulting in thousands of illnesses. The CDC, which lags significantly behind states in reporting infections, pinpointed over 17,000 confirmed cases in its latest update August 25th, adding that there are also at least over 1,000 additional non-laboratory confirmed cases. America in the Morning continues. There are concerns overseas as the Trump administration plans to impose sanctions on another bank this week to clamp down on Iran transactions. Treasury Secretary Scott Bessent said that the U.S. will cut off the UAE operations of Bank Mansour from the U.S. financial system after accusing Egypt's second biggest bank of doing business with the Iranian government. It means the bank will not be allowed to carry out transactions in dollars and will lose access to the U.S. financial market. Today's the last day of trading for the month of August. Damian Troisi has more from Wall Street.
1: I'm Damian Troisi, and this is the week ahead on Wall Street. Investors will get several important updates on the U.S. jobs market this week. On Tuesday, the government will release the July report for job openings and labor turnover. It provides details on job openings within specific industries, along with layoffs and other information. The government will release a broader monthly employment report on Friday. That report for August provides details on job growth and unemployment for a wide range of industries. Taken together, the reports can give Wall Street a clearer picture of how the jobs market is holding up amid stubbornly high inflation and weakening consumer confidence. Overall, employment has been a resilient area of the U.S. economy, but has shown signs of weakening. Damian Troisi, New York.
0: 24 after. What's next for a woman who vandalized and live-streamed a veterans monument in Washington, D.C.? That and more when America in the Morning continues after these messages.
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0: 26 past. Welcome back. You're with America in the Morning. Vaping company Juul is updating its e-cigarette device after getting approval from the government. Correspondent Ed Donahue reports a purchase will now come with an age verification system.
7: The Food and Drug Administration is giving Juul Labs permission to sell an updated version of its vaping device. It includes an optional age verification system designed to prevent use by anyone underage. Juul plans to market the new device under the brand name Juul 2, along with updated versions of its tobacco and menthol-flavored cartridges. In 2019, the company discontinued several flavors, including mango, mint, and cream, that drove most of its sales, but were favored by teenagers. Juul says any new flavors will be targeted to adult nicotine customers. The company has had to lay off hundreds of employees while paying roughly $3 billion to settle government and private lawsuits over the use of its products by teenagers. Ed Donahue, Washington.
0: A woman who live-streamed herself spray-painting a veteran's monument on the National Mall in Washington and saying on video that she, quote, did it, gets indicted. Correspondent Jennifer King.
8: A Kentucky woman, Melissa Ferris, has been indicted by a federal grand jury for allegedly vandalizing the World War II memorial in Washington. Ferris, who claims to live in a camper, is suspected of spray painting the words "Clean Hands, Dirty Money" on the monument on August 13th and filling a fountain with bubbles. She admitted to the vandalism during a Facebook Live video before turning herself in.
9: It was me. I'm doing it. I did it. It's on camera.
8: Grand jurors indicted Ferris on charges of destroying a veterans memorial and destroying government property. U.S. Attorney Jeanine Pirro called it a despicable act that could carry penalties of up to 10 years in prison. President Trump referred to Ferris's case when he accused vandals of damaging the nearby reflecting pool. Jennifer King, Washington.
0: America in the Morning for Monday, August 31st, 2026 is produced by Jeff McKay. I'm John Trout. This is Westwood One.
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0: This is America in the Morning from Westwood One. Coming up this half hour.
1: Canada says no matter what President Trump declares, it will always be Lake Ontario. I'm John Stolness in Washington.
2: Two deadly shootings in two different cities. Police are still looking for suspects. I'm Katie Clark.
3: A South Carolina police officer is dead, a second injured in a gunfight Saturday in a park. I'm Julie Walker.
4: President Trump says that he's reported a major network anchor to the FCC. I'm Clayton Neville.
5: OpenAI pulls the rug from under SpaceX. I'm the new old tech guy, Chuck Palm.
6: Fasten your seatbelts because another legacy sequel is speeding into theaters. I'm Kevin Carr.
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0: We're back on America in the Morning, getting you caught up to date on the nation's forecast. AccuWeather.com meteorologist Matt Rindy.
1: We are seeing some tropical activity in the Gulf of America and what otherwise has been a quieter tropical season. AccuWeather hurricane experts have designated this feature as a tropical rainstorm. And this will mean that areas along the Gulf Coast from around Mississippi into Louisiana and then toward eastern Texas will have impacts from this storm. This is going to produce stronger wind gusts as it tracks toward the state of Texas, as well as very heavy rainfall that could lead to localized flooding. Outside of the tropical rainstorm, there'll be some scattered afternoon showers and thunderstorms throughout the southeast, mainly along the coastal regions, with some heavier storms through parts of north and central Florida. Farther north in the central U.S. into the Ohio Valley is going to be hot with plenty of sunshine. So areas from Kansas southward to Texas and then east through Illinois, Indiana, and southern Ohio southward to Kentucky, Tennessee, and northern Mississippi will have afternoon temperatures well into the 90s and several 100s. More showers and thunderstorms will be

0: and then eastern Pennsylvania, New Jersey, and into Maryland, Delaware, and Virginia. That's the nation's weather. I'm AccuWeather.com meteorologist Matt Rindy.
1: 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The war of words between the United States and their longtime close ally Canada as a result of their brewing trade war has spilled over into the name of one of the Great Lakes. John Stolness has that story from Washington.
2: After President Trump signed an executive order on Thursday renaming Lake Ontario Lake America, Ontario Premier Doug Ford and other Canadian leaders have been reacting. On Saturday, Ford and Ontario officials planted a giant sign in the ground on the Canadian side of the border saying, Lake Ontario, now and always. He told ABC's This Week, sometimes it's necessary to stand up to a bully.
3: It was like something out of Saturday Night Live when he signed a document saying change to Lake America. No one's going to call it Lake of America. It's been Lake Ontario for hundreds of years. It's going to continue being Lake Ontario. And it's just so disappointing.
2: Google Maps has already made the change to its information. However, as of this morning, Apple Maps has not. In an interview with Fox News last night, President Trump said Canada has been taking advantage of the United States for far too long.
4: We're putting very substantial tariffs. We lose $60 billion a year for many years with Canada. More than that, they used to lose, but we lose all of this tremendous money. They think they're a state, but they're not a state. Why should we be subsidizing Canada?
2: The president also posted numerous times about Canada on Truth Social over the weekend, saying, quote, I don't want Canadian anything. He urged Canadian businesses that do business with the U.S. and are hurt by the U.S.'s 50% tariffs to move out of Canada and come to America. Trump also claimed Canada has been ripping off the automotive industry for decades, saying they are entitled no longer. Trump has also threatened to double the tariffs on Canadian auto imports from 25% to 50%. Premier Ford says that move would hurt Americans more than Canadians.
3: We're the largest purchaser of vehicles in the entire world off the U.S., over 400% more than anyone else. And they're already seeing the effect. Over $7 billion we've stopped purchasing an X amount of vehicles. $7 billion is like shutting down a couple auto plants. A tariff on Canada is nothing more than a tax on American people.
2: John Stolness, Washington.
1: The situation remains dire in Nepal as the death toll is surpassing 800 and thousands remain missing, including nearly 100 Americans who are unaccounted for. Correspondent Victoria Milko is in Nepal and reports on the situation on the ground as crews attempt to get to the hardest hit areas where flooding and mudslides devastated towns.
5: Many foreign nationals are still missing, so a dedicated emergency control room at the Ministry of Foreign Affairs is coordinating with the relevant agencies as well as with the families of missing people. Our diplomatic missions are also constantly sharing and updating verified information and facilitating communication with families and extend any necessary assistance, identification, and repatriation processes.
6: We're in Dading, where we're seeing some of the roads are opening up, including parts of Maine's Nepal Highway that was shut down. The highway serves as a major way for things to get in and out of Kathmandu, and there's fears there may be shortages ahead of the autumn festival season. Behind us, you're seeing along the river. We've been getting warnings all morning that the river levels might be rising and that water is moving very, very fast. So locals have been advised to move way to higher zones, away to safety. The extent of the destruction, there's entire homes, there's tractors, farming equipment, vehicles completely submerged to the sediment by the riverside. I think the extent of the damage is still being surveyed because areas are very hard to access.
5: Our immediate national priority remains clear: to save lives, locate missing persons, rescue them, and provide urgent relief to survivors, and ensure that affected Nepalese as well as foreigners receive appropriate assistance and support.
6: People are returning to their homes, coming back to their shops, and seeing what can be salvaged from the floods. There's sediment that goes sometimes waist deep up to people. They're shoveling it out of their homes. They're rinsing things off as much as they can, looking for anything that may have survived the flood. People have told us that they've lost their documents, they've lost the clothes that they had, they've even lost family members. So some people are only walking out with the clothes that they have on their back. They're coming home to see what can be taken, sometimes nothing at all.
1: Victoria Milko reporting. There were two mass shootings in America over the weekend. One in

0: Trenton, New Jersey, and the other in Chicago. As Katie Clark reports, both shootings had similarities. Both involved large crowds. Both involved numerous people shot. And they both have police still looking for suspects with very little information on who did the shootings.
1: Ongoing investigations in two cities with deadly shootings over the weekend, Chicago, Illinois, and Trenton, New Jersey. First, to Chicago's Washington Park, a reunion late Saturday night for previous residents of a now-closed housing project turned deadly when a suspect shot toward the crowd in the park from across the street. Despite the large police presence, the suspect got away. One witness talked about how police were nearby when the shooting began, speaking on WLS-TV ABC 7 Chicago.
2: They deserve to hang out and reminisce and get to see each other, which too often they don't get to do. And you got some knucklehead who decides to shoot in a crowd. It's real disheartening.
1: One person was killed and 14 others were injured and taken to nearby hospitals. Chicago Mayor Brandon Johnson, also on WLS Chicago.
3: You know, every time, you know, an act of violence happens, especially at this scale, they're absolutely traumatic and horrific. It reiterates my commitment to making sure that we are removing illegal weapons off the streets of Chicago.
1: In Trenton, New Jersey, early Sunday morning, two people were killed and eight injured at a neighborhood cookout event with around 150 to 200 people at the event. Witnesses say that multiple suspects were walking toward the party when the shooting began. In both cases, police are looking for the suspect. The investigations are ongoing. I'm Katie Clark.
0: 17 till. When we return on America in the Morning, Elon Musk and Sam Altman's billion-dollar feud continues after these messages.
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0: It's 15 till. America in the Morning continues. Thanks for listening. One police officer's dead and a second was injured in a shooting at a South Carolina park over the weekend. Details from correspondent Julie Walker.
7: A South Carolina police officer is dead, a second injured in a gunfight Saturday in a park following a call about a domestic dispute. That's according to the police chief in Columbia. The suspect, a 33-year-old man with a lengthy criminal record, also died, according to Chief W.H. Skip Holbrook. Holbrook says the officer who was killed is 29-year-old Christopher DeLong. He had been with the department for 2 years.
8: He survived by his wife, two young children. Our thoughts and our prayers are first and foremost with Officer DeLong's family, his loved ones and friends, and his co-workers.
7: He says our hearts are broken this evening. In a social media post, DeLong's wife praised her husband as the best dad to our babies. I'm Julie Walker.
0: President Trump says in a Truth Social post on Sunday that NBC's Kristen Welker will be reported to the Federal Communications Commission for comments she made in a weekend interview. Correspondent Clayton Neville reports.
9: President Trump calling on the FCC to step in after he says NBC's Meet the Press anchor Kristen Welker noted that Trump's success in endorsing political candidates has been mixed. The comments came on NBC4 Washington with Welker saying that Trump had endorsed a slate of candidates in the primaries and, quote, had some mixed results. The president didn't like those comments and posted on Truth Social. Because of this purposeful inaccuracy, she'll be reported to the FCC for rebuke or punishment. Referring to Welker, the president continued by saying, unfortunately, she's not the only one. In a separate post later yesterday, the president said the fake polls used by our crooked media are out of control and something must be done about it. FCC to the rescue. End quote. Asked to comment on Trump's post, an NBC spokesperson said Kristen Welker is one of the best in the business and that the network stands by her. I'm Clayton Neville.
0: The Trump administration sent more than 100 deportees from Afghanistan, Cuba, Nicaragua, and other nations to 8 countries across Africa, expanding its third country deportation campaign. CBS News is reporting that 3 Immigration and Customs Enforcement deportation flights dropped off dozens of men and women expelled from the U.S. in Cameroon, the Central African Republic, and 6 other African nations. None of the deportees, which also included Iranians and people from Nepal, Turkey, and Venezuela, were from the countries to which they were deported. OpenAI is cutting off the AI models behind a SpaceX acquisition they bought for $60 billion, and Elon Musk and Sam Altman are trading public insults over it. Chuck Palm, the new old tech guy, has the story.
10: Back in June, I told you that SpaceX wrote a $60 billion check for a company called Cursor. Cursor is an AI tool that writes software, and SpaceX bought it to help them build rockets. On Friday, OpenAI pulled the plug. They notified SpaceX they will stop supplying its models to the Cursor platform on November 12th. And the reason they gave was trust. OpenAI said it cannot be confident that SpaceX will stay inside the terms of the contract. It pointed at Twitter, which broke its agreement with OpenAI after Musk bought it, and then pointed at Musk admitting under oath this spring that XAI had violated those same terms. In typical Musk fashion, he answered Saturday morning on X with 4 simple words: I couldn't care less. Sam Altman and Musk have been going at it for years. Musk sued OpenAI for $150 billion, and a jury threw it out because he filed too late. But a lawsuit? 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This is a supplier walking away from the job. $60 billion will buy you a lot, but not a guarantee that your vendors will keep taking your calls. 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I'm Chuck Palm.
0: 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Here's our Robert Workman.
11: Scottie Scheffler roared back to win golf's Tour Championship in Atlanta, coming from 3 strokes back to beat Victor Hovland by 3 for his 2nd FedEx Cup in the last 3 years. A first-round stunner at the U.S. Open Tennis Championships last night, 4-seed Novak Djokovic lost his opening match to Argentina's Mariano Navoni in 5 sets and over 4.5 hours. The last time the Joker lost in the first round of a major was at the Australian Open in 2006. Baseball, the Braves won their 7th straight, edging the Rockies 3-2 in 10 innings. Rays scored twice in the 9th and the 11th to shade the Padres 5-4. Yankees romped over the Red Sox 16-1. Austin Wells hit 2 of New York's 5 home runs, both of his coming in a 9-run 8th inning. Shortstop Jose Caballero had a 3-run shot.
12: It could be down to a tiebreaker for the division or for the White Sox.
11: Twins whipped the White Sox. Zebby Matthews took a perfect game into the 6th and carried a shutout into the 9th. The Blue Jays blanked the Mariners, a one-hitter for Max Scherzer. Scherzer and the factor, old Blue Eye, back in the win column for the first time since March. Marlins scored all of their runs in the ninth to upend the Nationals. That's Washington's 35th blown save of the season, two off the all-time record with a month to go. Curaçao routed Nevada to win the Little League World Series. NFL cutdown day, highlighted by a couple of guys coming back. Veteran receiver Odell Beckham Jr. earned a spot with the Giants, and the Rams convinced star defensive tackle Aaron Donald to come back. All it took was $30 million, and that defense that's got its eyes set on the Super Bowl. That's Monday Sports.
0: It's 8 till. When we return on America in the Morning, popular amusement ride tilts after these messages.
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0: Now 6 till, this is America in the Morning. Welcome back. A 1990 race car movie starring Tom Cruise is getting a reboot 36 years after it debuted in theaters. Entertainment reporter Kevin Carr has details of the next Days of Thunder.
19: Tom Cruise is feeling the need for speed again, this time on the ground.
20: There's nothing I can't do with a race car.
19: Cruise took to social media this weekend with his new co-star Anne Hathaway to announce the production of Days of Thunder 2.
21: We're coming out summer of 2028. Don't be late.
22: Are you sure you want to go with that?
19: The 1990 film Days of Thunder follows Cruise as a young driver who gets a shot at top-level racing. Also this weekend, Randy Quaid, who played the owner of the race team in the original film, announced on his social media that he'll be back.
23: Tom Cruise just called me. We're making Days of Thunder 2!
19: There was a hiccup in the excitement, though, when Quaid, who has been known for erratic behavior, followed up by complaining about Anne Hathaway, calling her, quote, a horrible choice, and that she was not sexy because she's pregnant. In fact, Cruise and Hathaway, whose baby bump was clearly visible, addressed this.
22: Now what? Let's make the movie, now what? I'm going to have this baby, and then we're going to make this movie.
21: That's a good idea. Okay. You have the baby, then we'll go make the movie.
19: Quaid also demanded they needed, quote, the original girl. Of course, that original girl is Cruise's famous ex-wife, Nicole Kidman.
24: I was desperate to get your attention.
25: Well, you got it. I walked into a jungle.
19: Don't hold your breath for her return. After the original Days of Thunder was released, Kidman and Cruise starred in two other movies together before their high-profile divorce in 2001. I'm Kevin Carr.
0: The Minnesota State Fair has been as popular as ever, and one special attraction is celebrating a magical milestone. Correspondent Donna Warder reports on the Tilt-A-Whirl amusement ride turning 100 years old.
1: All right, girls, you guys ready?
2: Zoe and Kaya Sylvester are about to ride the Tilt-A-Whirl for the very first time. They're at the Minnesota State Fair, where the amusement park ride debuted 100 years ago, and the girls were impressed.
1: What was it like?
3: Amazing!
1: Did you have fun?
3: So much fun!
2: Yes! The Tilt-A-Whirl ride has been a mainstay at amusement parks across the country. Herbert Sellner, an inventor for a manufacturing company in Minnesota, created the Tilt-A-Whirl after attempting to make a water ride with spinning boats. That failed and was destroyed in a storm. After that, his brother Martin suggested he make a land-bound version, according to the Rice County Historical Society. And 100 years later, it's still impressing the pros, like Molly Rosbeck and Riley Lovett.
4: We were really leaning into the turns. You have a little control on how much
5: weight it turns, how many times you turn. So we were really leaning into it and making sure that we got the full experience.
4: Yeah, we got some good butterflies.
5: Yeah.
2: Michael Preem Anderson brought his son and daughter to experience the ride.
8: As long as I can remember, when I was young, my parents and my grandparents took me to the fair. We rode the Tilt-A-Whirl every time. We love to bring our kids and do the same thing, and it's definitely a family tradition. Knowing that it's 100 years old this year is pretty crazy, but I'm glad that we get to be a part of it.
2: The Historical Society's Jenna Nelson says the Tilt-A-Whirl has really stood the test of time in terms of how they machined it. She says only about 1,000 cars were ever sold, and that all the equipment is largely the same today. And there are likely to be a lot more Tilt-A-Whirl rides in the future for friends Molly and Riley.
4: We took such a good ride! Happy birthday to the Tilt-A-Whirl. Yes, it's an honor.
5: Yes, it is.
2: I'm Donna Warner.
0: That's our show for today, Monday, August 31st, 2026. America in the Morning is produced by Jeff McKay. I'm John Trout. This is Westwood One.
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28: From ABC News, I'm Sherry Preston. More than a dozen campers in the Grand Canyon are still missing after deadly flash floods struck the park over the weekend. More than 60 people had to be evacuated, including Gabe Bergman, who described what it was like trying to reach safety.
29: There was a fridge. We even saw the scariest thing was there was like a cabin that washed down the river, and we could see like the roof of the cabin and the bed from the cabin that was in the river.
28: The Park Service confirming the body of a 46-year-old man was pulled from the Colorado River hours after the storm turned quiet creeks into raging rivers. The death toll from last week's flooding in Nepal and China is now more than 900 people, but more than 4,000 are now reported missing. ABC's Britt Clenett is in Nepal.
30: Well, the accounts coming in now are chilling. I spoke to one American survivor who described it as a serpent coming towards them. She said it's sucked everyone in and everything in its path, vehicles, homes. It was horrifying. And she said she managed to escape with her husband within seconds, just running for her life.
28: Rescuers are still trying to reach workers believed trapped in tunnels at hydropower sites.
3: The first military action in a month between the U.S. and Iran happening over the weekend.
7: Central Command says Iranian forces were preparing to fire rockets loaded with sea mines into the shipping lanes just days after the U.S. declared the strait cleared of mines. Iran fired back overnight. State TV released video claiming to show missiles and drones being launched at two air bases in Jordan that host U.S. forces.
3: This is Karen Hua. Oil prices up again. Brent crude trading at about $90 a barrel. President Trump is calling for Canadian companies doing business with the U.S. to move here permanently. Meantime, Ontario Premier Doug Ford has put up a big billboard on the shores of his province's Great Lake that reads, Lake Ontario, now and always. You're listening to ABC News.
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3: Another attempt by the White House to try to bring down the cost of beef. Here's ABC's Allison Kosick.
11: The Trump administration is expected to announce new rules this week to make it easier for cattle ranchers to process their own meat and sell directly to consumers without USDA inspections. Some producers say cutting red tape could help. Others are pushing back. The South Dakota Cattlemen's Association saying food safety is not red tape.
3: One of the best in tennis is out at the first round of the U.S. Open. Here's ESPN's Jay Reynolds.
12: For the first time in his career, Novak Djokovic drops his opening round match at the U.S. Open, losing last night in 5 sets.
13: Unfortunately, all great things do eventually come to an end. Yes, here's another cliche. Father Time is undefeated, and it did finally catch up. He got sick a couple times. It looked like he may have cramped. The back was bothering him. It all went south in the end.
12: ESPN's John McEnroe. Djokovic now 19-1 in opening round matches at the U.S. Open.
3: After almost 2 weeks of testimony, jurors will likely today begin deciding the fate of the only man ever charged in the 1996 murder of rapper Tupac Shakur. Closing arguments are set for today in Dwayne Davis's trial. Deliberations will begin after that. NASA's newest space telescope blasted off on Sunday in a SpaceX rocket. The Roman Space Telescope will hunt for planets around other stars and survey the cosmos like never before. Sherry Preston, ABC News.
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14: Now today's federal newscast. Financial holdings of the Office of Personnel Management Director are catching the attention of advocacy groups. An ethics organization called CREW is urging an inspector general investigation into Scott Cooper's personal financial investments in Robinhood. The company is one of several private sector partners involved with OPM's Tech Force hiring initiative. CREW has filed a complaint alleging that Cooper's investments pose a potential financial conflict of interest for the recruitment program. The General Services Administration has removed the Ability One Commission and the National Prison Industries Exception from the Trade Agreements Act for all of its contracts. In a deviation to GSA's acquisition regulations, the agency will now require the commission and all of its nonprofits, like Source America and the National Industries for the Blind, to only use products from countries that have existing trade agreements with the U.S. This means there are 78 countries that the Ability One Commission and the NPI can no longer import products from. And Grand Canyon National Park is cutting visitor services today after flooding did serious damage to the park's infrastructure. Officials say flash flooding damaged the sole pipeline that delivers water to the canyon's most popular visiting areas on the South Rim. The park will stay open, but starting today, overnight stays at the South Rim's lodges and campgrounds won't be allowed. Find these stories and more at federalnewsnetwork.com. I'm Eric White.
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16: Welcome to the Federal Drive on Federal News Network. It's Monday, August 31st. I'm your host, Terry Gerton, and I'm glad you're here. Coming up on this hour of the Federal Drive, as the Defense Department looks for ways to build expertise in artificial intelligence, the Naval Postgraduate School has received a new high-performance AI computing system from NVIDIA. Plus, the postal industry is beginning to separate promising AI use cases from expensive experiments. Those stories and much more ahead during this hour of the Federal Drive. We begin with this. Most civilian federal employees will not see a pay raise in 2027. An alternative pay plan from President Trump recommends a nearly government-wide pay freeze. Exceptions will be carved out, though, to give larger raises to federal law enforcement and military personnel. Here with the latest is Federal News Network's Drew Friedman. Drew, thanks for being here.
17: Happy to be here, Terry.
16: Folks have been waiting for this. Tell us a little bit more about what the pay plan actually says and why we're seeing this update right now.
17: This is coming just ahead of the deadline that President Trump had to submit his what's called an alternative pay plan to Congress. This is a step that needs to be taken to avoid defaulting to what would be a much larger federal employee pay raise under a bill from the 1990s. But that aside, what this actually says under the alternative pay plan for 2027 is that there will be no change to either the base pay rates or locality pay rates for most civilian federal employees. In his letter to Congress, President Trump cited fiscal responsibility and economic conditions as some of the reasons behind the pay freeze. This is not necessarily the final step in the process, but it is a pretty clear indication that this is what federal employees are going to see next year.
16: We did mention at the top that there were exceptions for military members and law enforcement. What is their forecast?
17: This is a little bit expected to and compared to what we saw earlier this year in the budget request. But what the White House is recommending here is between a 5 to 7% pay raise for most active military members commensurate with their experience. So those with less experience or lower pay will get a little bit higher raise. And other uniformed service members will also receive a 3.6% pay increase next year under President Trump's proposal here. Aside from that, on the other side, on the civilian side, federal law enforcement will receive a 3.8% raise starting in January. The exact positions for law enforcement that will get that higher raise will be determined by the Office of Personnel Management later on, but this aligns largely as well with what we saw for 2026. In the letter from President Trump, he talks a lot about his priorities, which I've expected and hear from him pretty regularly about supporting active duty troops, supporting law enforcement, and citing national security as a big reason for these raises for those particular groups.
16: This isn't a total surprise. I mean, we've been seeing other indications that a pay freeze or at least a minimal pay increase was likely, right?
17: Absolutely. This is something we've been tracking since this spring earlier this year when we saw the White House's budget plan for fiscal 2027. In most years, that gives an indication of what the president and the White House are thinking for a federal pay raise for the following calendar year. At the time, there was actually no mention at all of a civilian federal pay raise in the budget, which indicated that there would likely, unless there's some other sort of intervention or change later on, that there would be likely a pay freeze and just a 0% raise for 2027. And the budget request at the time earlier this year also did mention that 5 to 7% military pay raise. So we're seeing now just what their plan was to take this next and further step. Again, not completely finalized, not the books aren't totally closed on this. But this is a very solid step that just reinforces what their plan said earlier this year.
16: Drew, how does this plan compare to last year's?
17: What we saw in 2026, again, was pretty similar from the Trump administration. It was the same 3.8% pay raise for law enforcement that they started receiving in January. A little bit different on the civilian federal employee side. Outside of law enforcement, they received a 1% pay raise. And that's a little bit different because last budget cycle, there was similarly no mention of the pay raise, and then they ended up getting 1%. This time, there was no mention in the budget request, but then they actually did get a 0% recommendation here. So there's a slight change there, but generally it aligns with this idea where you have law enforcement, military members getting larger pay raises for the coming year, and then most civilian federal employees seeing small or now no increase to their pay.
16: Is this the last step in the process, or could this all change before final enactment for 2027?
17: There is some very, I would say, small possibility for this to change before 2027, although I would predict that it's pretty unlikely that we'll see anything changing here. There is the possibility that Congress could intervene and issue their own pay raise proposal for federal employees. That has very occasionally happened in past years. Again, that's not a very common thing for Congress to do, and so far there have not been any indications from lawmakers in their spending legislation that might say that there would be some alternative to the pay freeze here. There is also a bill in Congress called the FAIR Act, which Democrats reintroduced earlier this year, and they've been calling for a larger 4.1% pay raise for federal employees. This is a bill that they reintroduce every year, and it has a little bit different percentage each year, but we have not seen any action on any prior bill of the FAIR Act for at least the last decade. So again, not super likely for that to take effect either. What we will see, if nothing else happens by the end of the calendar year, is that President Trump will sign an executive order, usually sometime in December, to make the pay raise official. So that would be the last step we need to see before this becomes official. And if there was going to be any sort of alternative from Congress, that would have to take place before that executive order is signed.
16: And Drew, there's a continuing resolution proposal on the table on the Hill right now. That doesn't have any impact here, does it?
17: If there's no mention of the pay raise or any indication of that involves federal pay, there's no reason to think that there's anything different from what we're seeing from the White House on this.
16: That's Federal News Network's Drew Friedman. Drew, thanks for this latest update.
17: Absolutely. Thanks for having me.
16: You can find her story at federalnewsnetwork.com. Up next, as the Defense Department looks for ways to build expertise in artificial intelligence, the Naval Postgraduate School has received a new high-performance AI computing system from NVIDIA. This is The Federal Drive with Terry Girton on Federal News Network.
14: Today's federal newscast. The Coast Guard is establishing an Office of Maritime Cybersecurity Policy. In a Friday bulletin, the Coast Guard said the new office will report to the Director of Inspections and Compliance. The organization will serve as the Coast Guard's central contact for policies and guidance governing cyber safety and security of the marine transportation system. The Justice Department was among several agencies hit by the China-linked hacking group known as QTFY. In a press release last week, the DOJ announced it and the FBI had executed court-authorized domain seizures targeting platforms allegedly used by the hacking group. In addition to the DOJ, the other named victims include NASA, the National Institutes of Health, and the U.S. Senate. The Defense Department fills a key technology role. Federal News Network's Jason Miller has the details.
1: Sonu Shankar is the new Principal Deputy Chief Information Officer for the Defense Department. In that role, Shankar will oversee the department's IT, cybersecurity, and digital modernization initiatives. DoD CIO Kristen Davies named Shankar to the principal role last week. Before joining the CIO's office, Shankar served as the Strategic Advisor in the Business Operators for National Defense, or BOND, program. Prior to joining the government, he served as President and Chief Operating Officer of Phosphorus Cybersecurity and held senior roles at Arctic Wolf Networks and Cisco Systems. Jason Miller, Federal News Network.
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16: Welcome back to the Federal Drive with Terry Girton on Federal News Network. NVIDIA has donated an advanced AI computing system to the Naval Postgraduate School through a cooperative research and development agreement. The new platform gives students and faculty access to computing power that can support both research and operational problem solving. Here to explain what that means for military education and future defense capability is Captain Mike Owen, Vice Provost for Warfare Studies and leader of the NPS AI Task Force at the Naval Postgraduate School. Captain Owen, thank you so much for joining me today. It's really great to have you on the show.
21: Good morning, Terry. Thank you so much for having me.
16: It's an exciting new development out there at the Naval Postgraduate School. You all have received an advanced AI computing system from NVIDIA. I will confess my lack of knowledge here, but I'm curious, what exactly came in the box? When you get an advanced AI computing system, what do you actually get?
21: So the system we got, the Grace Blackwell 300 or GB300 from NVIDIA is a three-rack supercomputer. So it's not a data center, right? When you think about some of the what you're reading in the news on a day-to-day basis about a data center, this is three racks. It fit within the existing power load of our on-base data, small data center. It is a liquid-cooled computer, so it's not consuming water from local wells or sources, but it is a very powerful, the state of the art supercomputer that can handle up to 27 trillion parameter models, which is enough to handle any of the frontier models or develop state of the art models from machine learning to large language models and everything in between.
16: I know NPS's curriculum has a lot of technology in it, and naval programs are very technology-based, but what made NVIDIA want to drop those three racks at Naval Postgraduate School? What is the incentive there?
21: Well, Naval Postgraduate School has a long history in high-performance compute. This is not the first time that a technology giant, if you will, has seen the need to partner the impetus to partner with the Naval Postgraduate School. In January of 1960, the very first transistor supercomputer by Seymour Cray was installed personally here on base, which led to the Navy moving their modeling and ocean modeling command to Monterey from Annapolis about a year later. So there's a long history of high-performance computing here, of computer science. It is a STEM, the Navy and Marine Corps STEM university. But we also have a long history in operations research, which is optimization, analysis through data. And so in a lot of ways, Naval Postgraduate School has been at the forefront of operations research. And so those two areas, I would say three areas, right? Computer science, operations research and optimization, meteorology and oceanography are three areas that we're working initially in with this supercomputer. But I think, you know, it wasn't actually the technology and the history of the research that I think was most interesting to Jensen Huang when he sat next to Admiral Rondeau at a meeting in Silicon Valley in the fall of 2024. It was actually our students. You know, as we have at any one time 1,300 to 1,400 mid-career officers of all services. We have allied and partner students here from about 40 different countries at any one time. And all of these folks bring with them direct experience from the field, you know, from afloat tours, operational tours. So that is what led to the initial framing, which was a cooperative research and development agreement with NVIDIA shortly after that initial conversation in 24. And then it took a while from Jensen speaking it, I want to give you this supercomputer, to work through the processes to accept a gift of that magnitude through the Secretary of the Navy. But then also, it was not trivial to actually install it, you know, onto the base. So it did take about 18 months from kind of, I want to do this, to when we had the ribbon cutting on July 22nd with him and Admiral Paparo, the PACOM commander here on the NPS campus.
16: Captain Mike Owen is the Vice Provost for Warfare Studies and the leader of the NPS AI Task Force at the Naval Postgraduate School. I want to come back to the capacity of the computer in a second, but first I want to just follow on the donation process, because it's pretty unusual to have a gift of this size done through the Defense Department, and it was a donation through the NPS Foundation. Given that it wasn't a procurement, what kind of guardrails now govern the relationship between Naval Postgraduate School and NVIDIA?
21: Sure. Well, as I mentioned earlier, this was part of a cooperative research and development agreement, right? Which is a mechanism by which the Department of War and industry can establish a relationship that protects IP on both sides. It governs what can and can't happen. There is not, in this case, the cooperative research and development agreement is not a, it doesn't come with direct money to the school, but it does come, what we do have on base is what NVIDIA refers to as an AI tech center, which is actually an NVIDIA solution architect, an actual person who's on campus with us five days a week. His full-time job is here to help our faculty and students optimize usage of the AI, the NVIDIA architecture that has come through the donation. And I want to be clear, it wasn't just NVIDIA. It was several other companies in NVIDIA's ecosystem that presented. VAST was one of the other companies, DDN for storage. So VAST had provided the cooling, DDN the storage. So there were multiple companies who came together. Although NVIDIA gets the big headlines often, they have a very large ecosystem that they work with in partnership.
16: Thanks for explaining that. And now that you have the three racks on board and operational, what kinds of research questions does this open up for the students at NPS?
21: Great question. So one of the things that we're going to do in the oceanography realm and the acoustic realm, one of our faculty members is going to develop the world's largest passive ocean acoustic neural networks. This is a very niche area. There's not a huge industry drive to model the ocean in this way. If you think about, I think everybody's seen the visual discriminator models where I can, you know, is it a cat or a dog, right? You get the images that pop up and you select all the boxes that have stoplights in it. Well, that is a very relatively simple model that can discriminate between a cat and a dog. If you're talking about ocean acoustics and you want to understand, is that shrimp? Is that tectonics? Is that a whale? Is that a surface ship? Is that a submarine? Is that an airplane flying overhead? All those things can manifest themselves in the acoustic environment. and it's a much more complex problem to solve, but one that's of great importance when you're trying to determine where an enemy submarine is, for instance, acoustically. So that's one of the areas that we'll be working in. Also in defensive cyberspace operations, that field of cyber is becoming much more prevalent on a daily basis. We see it in the news with potential cyber attacks against our infrastructure. Water plants has been the most recent news regarding cyber. And so being able to leverage this compute capability to develop new and novel techniques to identify where adversaries are on networks and then to develop options to eliminate them off of the network.
16: Pretty clear that those problems require some robust computing on the back end to get to answers. What about the general student population? Will they have much interaction with this, or how are they responding to the spread of AI, probably through the curriculum?
21: So the average non-computer science, non-operations research student probably wouldn't leverage the GB300 because it is such a powerful computer. But there are other opportunities for them. We have other high-performance compute that's not quite at the scale of this new NVIDIA DGX GB300. But we've also added in an AI literacy component for our students, which is a set of 10, about 40-minute lectures given by our faculty across multiple departments that are really the undergirding context that any military leader needs to understand about how AI tools work. You know, there's a lot of information about generative AI or large language models, but that's just one aspect of artificial intelligence and machine learning capabilities. You know, there's autonomy, there are neural networks, there's computer vision. All of these have military application and context, and each have their associated weaknesses and risks. And so our leaders need to understand those risks when they're looking to employ these tools as they come into the fleet and force. Technology alone does not create advantage. Advantage is created when capable people can evaluate, integrate, employ, and sustain new capabilities in support of operational objectives. So to this end, we have taken that AI literacy component for our students, and we're making it available to the entire Department of War via the Joint Knowledge Online platform so that commands and leadership can offer that training and education to their people, but also to track completion, which removes the administrative burden of trying to manage other methodologies. So,
16: Captain Mike Owen is the Vice Provost for Warfare Studies, leader of the NPS AI Task Force at the Naval Postgraduate School. Captain Owen, thanks so much for joining me today. Really appreciate it.
21: Thank you, Terry. Appreciate the opportunity.
16: We'll post this interview at federalnewsnetwork.com/Federal Drive. 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Still to come, Congress returns next week facing a growing debt burden, pressure to address Social Security, and another funding deadline, all while lawmakers have fewer easy options available. But first, as organizations look for practical applications of artificial intelligence, a new review finds the postal industry is beginning to separate promising use cases from expensive experiments. You're listening to The Federal Drive with Terry Girton on Federal News Network.
14: Now today's Federal Newscast. Financial holdings of the Office of Personnel Management Director are catching the attention of advocacy groups. An ethics organization called CREW is urging an inspector general investigation into Scott Cooper's personal financial investments in Robinhood. The company is one of several private sector partners involved with OPM's Tech Force hiring initiative. CREW has filed a complaint alleging that Cooper's investments pose a potential financial conflict of interest for the recruitment program. Federal employee organizations have been quick to react to the Trump administration's plans for a pay freeze next year.
0: The National Active and Retired Federal Employees Association is warning that not giving feds a pay increase in 2027 will further degrade recruitment and retention. And the Federal Managers Association is arguing that the freeze will deflate employee morale and lead to lower quality services. The organizations also both point out that a civilian pay freeze would be especially harmful, considering that military members and law enforcement officers are set to receive larger pay raises next year. Drew Friedman, Federal News Network.
14: And Grand Canyon National Park is cutting visitor services today after flooding did serious damage to the park's infrastructure. Officials say flash flooding damaged the sole pipeline that delivers water to the canyon's most popular visiting areas on the South Rim. Find these stories and more at federalnewsnetwork.com. I'm Eric White.
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0: Welcome back to the Federal Drive with Terry Girton on Federal News Network. Postal operators around the world are testing artificial intelligence in everything from package processing to customer service. A new review from the USPS Inspector General looks at where those efforts are producing measurable results and where the technology remains more promise than practice. Here to walk us through those findings is Rick Schadelbauer, Research Specialist with the USPS Office of Inspector General. Rick, thank you so much for joining me. It's great to have you on the show.
1: Yeah, it's great to be here. Thank you so much for having me, Terry.
0: You have just done some really interesting research on how postal and logistics organizations are using AI around the world. I'm a former military logistician, so anytime I hear that word, it picks my attention up. And so I'm curious, why treat the U.S. Postal Service as a logistics function? When you did that, did it open up some insights into this research?
1: Yeah. You know, when you think about it, Terry, a lot of what they do entails logistics. Probably most of their function entails logistical details and planning and things like that. So we wanted to take a look at how they were using artificial intelligence to help them do that, to do it either more efficiently or more effectively or at a lower cost or maybe all of the above.
0: What were some of the logistics functions that you looked at for AI applications? Planning shipments, managing inventory? Anything particular?
1: Yeah, we looked at how they sort parcels and mail. We looked at how they plan their delivery routes, and we looked at how they interact with their customers to provide an excellent customer experience.
0: And as you looked at all of these different organizations around the world, what did you find about where the postal industry really stands today?
1: Yeah, so we, as part of our research, we contacted 20 different organizations, the foreign posts, logistics providers, consultants, as well as the Postal Service itself. And we did interviews with all of them. And what we found was that all the posts we contacted are using AI in some form, but they're all at different stages of implementation. There are a lot of pilots and test programs going on, but we also found a lot of established use cases. Most of the AI used today in the postal and logistics sectors is used for discrete tasks. It's basically assisting human workers, although we did find that it is slowly beginning to evolve toward more sophisticated applications. The Postal Service has been using optical character recognition, or OCR, and chatbots for decades now. So AI is really not new to them, and they're continuing to expand their applications of artificial intelligence.
0: Were there any places that you found in the early stages of AI deployment that really seemed promising? And if you did, where were they?
1: Yeah, so we found several really interesting and useful applications. One was in mail and parcel processing, where

0: in a relatively small, short length of time. And then in the customer service sector, many of the posts are using AI to be able to better predict delivery times, which means they can give their customers more information, a smaller window when their packages will be delivered, so they can make arrangements to have that package picked up when it does arrive.
1: Rick Schadelbauer is a research specialist with the USPS Inspector General. Rick, as you're talking about those functions, they seem like standalone parts of the process. Did you find anyone anywhere who was kind of looking at AI to optimize end-to-end processing?
0: That is still somewhat off into the future. We identified a three-stage maturity curve in AI deployment, and stage one is sort of what I described before, where AI is assisting humans with discrete tasks and making their jobs easier. Stage two is where AI connects and coordinates data across different parts of the post's operations. And then stage three is the exciting future. It's where AI becomes autonomous and makes decisions and triggers actions all by itself. What we found is that the USPS and the other posts we spoke with currently are somewhere between stages one and two. So they're moving into slightly more sophisticated applications. They're not at the stage yet where AI can do things all by themselves, but they're slowly but surely headed in that direction.
1: For the organizations that you looked at that are moving forward, were there common characteristics? Was it all just about money? Did they need assets or leaders with a different vision?
0: Yeah, no, we found quite a few similarities among those posts that have been successful in AI implementation. Probably the most important one is having a culture that embraces change, not having a fear of failure, letting employees who are the workers who see the problems, letting them come to management and say, hey, here's a situation I found. Let's see if we can find ways to do it better. We also found the organizations that were successful had a very narrow strategic focus. They knew what they wanted to accomplish and were interested in finding the best ways to do that. Equally important is having the financial resources, because AI is not cheap. And that's certainly been a challenge for the U.S. Postal Service, who is certainly not awash in cash. They need to have the necessary computing resources. AI requires quite a bit of computing power. And they also need to have staff that is trained in AI. And virtually all the posts we spoke with do have training programs to teach their employees how to use AI. Posts collect tremendous amounts of data. AI requires a lot of data. But we did find that some of the data is not of useful quality or is not in the same location, so it can be easily accessed. So that the ones that have done well have had data of robust quality. And finally, the successful posts had established policies and procedures for implementing AI, as well as for AI ethics, making sure that they protect their customers' data and things like that.
1: One of the things I didn't hear in that list was metrics. As they're thinking about deploying these AI tools or systems in specific spots, are they thinking about ROI, and what are those measures like efficiency or cost reduction or customer satisfaction that they would use to assess that?
0: Yeah, we did conclude that it's critical that posts only pursue those AI applications that can present a positive ROI. And sometimes that's not easily determined until after it's been piloted, and then it can be measured that way. Certainly those three standards, you know, efficiency, costs, and customer experience are critical. It's not always easy to measure them. Particularly customer experience is sort of difficult to quantify, but the posts are, especially when they're in the stage of evaluating potential applications, they do look at the metrics, cost savings, efficiency savings, and then that sort of colors their decision as to whether to go forward with the application.
1: I'm guessing you didn't do the research just because you wanted to venture out to all of these different places. The hope would be that there are lessons here for the U.S. Postal Service. Where do you think they will take these lessons and move out to the next phase of AI deployment?
0: Yeah, well, one thing we heard was that the Postal Service is very interested in gaining the ability to use AI for dynamic route adjustments. So AI would be able to look at road conditions in real time. And if there are problems with traffic or weather or construction, they could not only identify that, but they could suggest an alternative that could be taken to avoid those problems. They're also very interested in looking at gaining the ability to more accurately

0: predict shipment arrival time at their various facilities. That would allow them to have the resources ready to deal with those shipments when they do arrive. And then finally, one thing they're already doing is a product called Advanced Expected Delivery, which gives customers a very narrow delivery window and allows them to know exactly when their parcels will be arriving at their doorstep.
1: So if I'm a customer planning to ship my Christmas packages, AI might help me know when the best time is to put those in the mail.
0: Yes, it would. I'm not AI, but generally it's as early as possible. But yeah, certainly as a customer, you would have much more information about your shipments and when they arrive safely at the doorstep of the recipient.
1: Rick Schadelbauer is a research specialist with the USPS Inspector General. Rick, thank you so much for joining me and sharing this really interesting research with us.
0: Thank you very much, Terry.
1: We'll post this interview and a link to the report at federalnewsnetwork.com/Federal Drive. 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Coming up next, Congress returns next week, facing a growing debt burden, pressure to address Social Security, and another funding deadline, all while lawmakers have fewer easy options available. This is the Federal Drive with Terry Girton on Federal News Network.
2: Today's Federal Newscast. The Coast Guard is establishing an Office of Maritime Cybersecurity Policy. In a Friday bulletin, the Coast Guard said the new office will report to the Director of Inspections and Compliance. The organization will serve as the Coast Guard's central contact for policies and guidance governing cyber safety and security of the marine transportation system. The Justice Department was among several agencies hit by the China-linked hacking group known as QTFY. In a press release last week, the DOJ announced it and the FBI had executed court-authorized domain seizures targeting platforms allegedly used by the hacking group. In addition to the DOJ, the other named victims include NASA, the National Institutes of Health, and the U.S. Senate. The Defense Department fills a key technology role. Federal News Network's Jason Miller has the details.
3: Sonu Shankar is the new Principal Deputy Chief Information Officer for the Defense Department. In that role, Shankar will oversee the department's IT, cybersecurity, and digital modernization initiatives. DoD CIO Kristen Davies named Shankar to the principal role last week. Before joining the CIO's office, Shankar served as the Strategic Advisor in the Business Operators for National Defense, or BOND, program. Prior to joining the government, he served as President and Chief Operating Officer of Phosphorus Cybersecurity and held senior roles at Arctic Wolf Networks and Cisco Systems. Jason Miller, Federal News Network.
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1: Welcome back to The Federal Drive with Terry Girton on Federal News Network. Congress has no shortage of fiscal issues waiting when lawmakers return this week. What may be in shorter supply is the flexibility Congress has traditionally used to put together deals and postpone hard decisions. For a closer look, I'm joined by Lauren Duggan, Deputy News Director at Bloomberg Government. Lauren, thanks for joining me today.
16: Thanks for having me.
1: I thought we'd title our discussion today, Behind the Scenes in Congress, the Fiscal Edition. There are a bunch of things I want to talk about, kind of from long term to near term. And let's start with the $40 trillion national debt. Congress is going to be back in town this week and next. And so beyond the symbolism, why do we care that we have a $40 trillion national debt? How does that change the legislative process?
16: It hasn't to date, really, because the debt is the accumulation of all the fiscal decisions that Congress has made over the years, you know, cutting taxes, increasing spending, and responding to events. So over the past, you know, several years, there's been a lot of legislation that has done just those things, whether it's spending money in COVID times, spending money under the Biden years, and then spending money and lowering taxes now. So those cumulative effects do add up. In that One Big Beautiful Bill Act, the tax and spending law that was passed last year, there was an increase to the debt limit to, I think it's something like $41.1 trillion, putting a numerical cap on that. And then, you know, Congress set that amount and the Treasury Department tries to operate within it as long as it can. But there will be another debate about that at some point. But, you know, the world does worry. There are members of Congress who worry. There are outside groups like the Peterson Foundation that worry because we're spending a lot of money just paying off the interest on the debt, about what sometimes $1 trillion a year would go towards just that, not even providing a government service, but just, you know, managing that debt. So there are concerns out there among lawmakers as well. But, you know, I don't know that we're going to see a debate on that when they come back necessarily.
1: One of the ways that folks used to get to compromise on challenging legislation was offering some fiscal trade-offs here and there. They would fund local priorities or pet projects. They used to call those earmarks. They brought earmarks back a few years ago. But with a debt of this level, does that constrain even those options for trying to reach compromise?
16: I mean, it's hard because the amount of government services you provide, if you cut spending, then you have to cut services. And that's usually what people push against. And there's a lot of pressure to maintain spending levels and not to cut back on government services. And in the place like the Senate, where it takes 60 votes to get a lot of legislation done in particular, there's at least on the annual process, a lot of support for keeping spending levels where they are. So yes, trade-offs are what you might need. You might need to at some point talk about raising taxes and cutting spending and doing them together. Members like Rand Paul would say that he has a 6-penny plan, which is, you know, let's cut 6 cents and here and here and there, and that will add up over time. But those proposals, when he's offered them before, haven't gone that far. But, you know, there probably is a reckoning here at some point. I just don't know if that's immediate or maybe when we get closer to that number sometime next year.
1: Something that does seem to be more immediate, although 6 years is a long time in congressional lives, is the Social Security benefits cliff. This is another thing that's been talked about for a long time, but it does seem to be getting traction as we move into this midterm conversation, largely because everybody in the Senate now will experience that 6-year cliff probably in their term. What are you seeing here as lawmakers are beginning to take the issue more seriously?
16: We've seen a pair of lawmakers who are about to leave do some stuff here. We saw Bill Cassidy, who's chairman of the Senate Help Committee and also on finance, partner with Dick Durbin, who's a Democrat from Illinois, who's retiring. Cassidy lost his primary, but he's still leaving after this year nonetheless. And they want to have legislation that talks about a timetable for dealing with these things. They've had some hearings up on the Hill, especially on the Senate side, to deal with it. But I don't know that there's consensus yet to move forward with that. Social Security is one of those things that tends to need bipartisan support. I think a lot of people will reference the commission that Alan Greenspan led many years ago that produced a bipartisan bill that helped do some changes back many decades ago now, but we'll have to see if they can get bipartisan support to do something now. The reconciliation process, which we've talked about a lot, to get things done, doesn't allow Social Security to be touched with that, which almost forces you to therefore have some sort of bipartisan compromise. We may also see hearings from the new Senate Budget Committee Chairman Ron Johnson, the Wisconsin Republican. He got that gavel after Lindsey Graham died, and he has said to us and other publications. He wants to have a Social Security hearing, just as he's having hearings on other topics to kind of explore the long-term questions around that. So we'll see if that leads to anything in the short term, but this is one of those things that kind of gets talked about without necessarily resulting in immediate votes.
1: Lauren Duggan is Deputy News Director for Bloomberg Government. Lauren, there's a lot of talk about the options for solving Social Security. I mean, the math is the math and it's all on the table. So who would have to take the lead here, and how would you build a bipartisan coalition to tackle some of those really hard decisions?
16: Yeah, it's a good question because, you know, it's easier if there's a little bit of distance between you and the vote, or if you're not running for reelection or not on the ballot, that might make it easier, which might be one of the reasons Cassidy and Durbin are kind of leading on this right now. But there may have to be trade-offs. People have talked about raising the cap. You only pay Social Security tax up to a certain income level. Some people say maybe we raise that. Do you change the age, which that's not always a popular position, or do you decouple some of the rules or change some of the rules? So if you can build bipartisan and support around something like that, you may need some outside pressure. Maybe a commission will come into play here again, or some sort of body or super committee or panel like that, because that is what has sometimes worked in the past. So it's a hard thing to do because it's such a third rail in American politics, as the cliche says. So we'll see if there are people willing to touch that rail or what they need to insulate themselves from some of the harsh parts of it.
1: Well, let's come down from the six-year time horizon to 45 days, which is about what we have till the end of the fiscal year. The term pocket rescission is back in the conversation. It was a topic at the end of last year, and it's come up again this year as the White House says, well, maybe we're just not going to spend all that money that you appropriated. How is the pocket rescission conversation being received on the Hill this time around?
16: Not very well, especially by Democrats. They don't like this approach that the administration has talked about using. There's a rescission process in law that says if the administration proposes rescinding things, then Congress has time to review and vote on that. But the reason this is called a pocket rescission, kind of like a pocket veto, is that it's within the time limits that the law prescribes and may make it difficult for Congress to say, no, you can't do that. So in a way, it takes Congress out of the role, and they don't like that. Some external groups don't like that either. So when there's this kind of build-up tension between Congress and the administration on spending, and that's just another element of it. I could see a lot of discussion about that maybe when they come back, some pushback. Ken Tran wrote a piece about it and kind of the mechanics of it as well this week. So it's on our mind as well, because that is a process that, you know, we had a rescission debate last year to cut some USAID funding and other things, but we'll see if they're denied that chance. I'm sure there will be a lot of discussion around it.
1: Well, let's stick with that 45 days, because before the Senate left, they passed a continuing resolution that would take us through December 11th. What are you hearing about whether the House is likely to take up the Senate's version?
16: Leaders are looking to put that up for a vote, potentially under suspension of the rules, which would require two-thirds support in the House, which it may very well have, and prevent having to go through the Rules Committee and dealing with things there. Not everyone is completely happy with everything in it. One of the key sticking points in the Senate was this language that would give a month-long extension around a definition for hemp that has allowed the sale of some beverages and some other products containing certain levels of THC. Some people don't want that extended for a month, and some people actually, Republicans, I think it was Morgan Griffith, said he would like a longer than 1 month extension so they can talk more about this. But that's one piece of language that's in there that has caused some concern. But Democrats seem on board with this plan. It would take the shutdown discussion off the table pretty early, early in September instead of a couple of days before the deadline like we often have. But that looks like it could go through pretty easily if they do schedule that vote.
1: One other time frame question for you today. There's only about 3 weeks of work period in September. So as the House is back this week, the Senate next week, what will you be watching?
16: To see, you know, after they clear this CR, if they do, the Senate wants to vote on things like college sports and crypto regulation, two things that they were hoping to do before they left but couldn't get over the line. Nominations, they may try to chip away at that a little bit more. They got a lot of the civilian ones done, some judicial ones, and probably some votes around messaging. If the Republicans can force votes to put Democrats on the record, they will. And Democrats may look for some more procedural things around the Iran war and other matters like that. So, you know, a lot of the, when you get this close to the election, a lot of that is in people's minds as they schedule votes and figure out what they want to debate and talk about.
1: Lauren Duggan is Deputy News Director for Bloomberg Government. Lauren, thanks for joining me as always.
16: Thank you.
1: 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Up next, the top national headlines from ABC News and at the Federal Newscast. I'm Terry Girton. 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
1: From ABC News, I'm Sherry Preston. More than a dozen campers are still missing after Grand Canyon flash flooding that has claimed at least one life. ABC's Lana Louise has more on the weather that prompted emergency evacuations throughout the weekend.
29: Erica Viola and her husband forced to flee the Bright Angel campsite near Phantom Ranch when fast-rising floodwaters poured in. The couple joining other campers racing to safety as floodwaters rushed downstream.
30: You can't get too far in knee-deep mud and water and debris everywhere. And yeah, there was a moment there where I didn't think I was going to be able to make it in time.
29: They escaped, but most of their belongings were swept away.
1: The body of a 46-year-old man has been found in the Grand Canyon, but 14 other people have not been seen since the water began rising. More rain in the forecast today. The U.S. is mobilizing aid after the landslide in Nepal. The death toll is still more than 900 in the flooding, but more than 4,000 are still missing. After ousting the country's leader, the U.S. is now taking over Venezuelan oil reserves. However, getting gas prices down from the $4.08 a gallon they are now might take a while. ABC National Correspondent Stephen Portnoy explains why.
31: Crude oil in Venezuela is described as very heavy and thick. It has to be refined and diluted in order to turn into gasoline or jet fuel or any other kind of oil that we use in the marketplace. It's not easy to do that, and the infrastructure in Venezuela that exists now needs to be substantially updated. That's going to take a lot of time and a lot of money. American oil companies are going to have to get on board.
1: In the Middle East, the U.S. and Iran trading strikes overnight for the first time in a month. An appeal from President Trump to Canadian business owners.
32: Trump calling for Canadian companies that are doing business with America to move to the U.S. immediately, saying many of them moved out years ago due to stupid U.S. leadership.
1: Trump promising no tariffs if they move back. That's ABC's Allison Kosick. This is ABC News.
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2: You've been hearing about flash flooding in the Grand Canyon, another part of the country. Texas struggling to get out of drought, however. ABC's Jim Ryan with more on a Gulf system that may help, but not much.
3: If the disturbance does reach sustained winds of 39 miles per hour, it would become Tropical Storm Edward. It's not expected to bring much relief to North Texas, where excessive heat and drought persist. The Ross wildfire west of Dallas-Fort Worth has grown past 85,000 acres and is only 31% contained.
2: Dolly Parton was laid to rest over the weekend, with only family and close friends attending the private burial. ABC's Hannah Batah says Nashville, however, has been honoring the icon since she died last week at the age of 80.
4: The tributes continued at the Grand Ole Opry, which dedicated its show Saturday night to Dolly. Carly Pierce, who got her start performing at Dollywood as a teen, sang "Those Memories of You."
5: Those memories.
4: And later, a star-studded tribute to 9 to 5, with Jelly Roll making a surprise appearance. Dolly was also remembered at a music festival in California, where Olivia Rodrigo and Sarah McLachlan dedicated McLachlan's hit song Angel to her.
2: The proceeds of that festival, organized by Rodrigo, will go toward nonprofits that advance women's health, workplace protections, and legal rights for women. Cherry Preston, ABC News.
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6: Now today's federal newscast. Financial holdings of the Office of Personnel Management Director are catching the attention of advocacy groups. An ethics organization called CRU is urging an inspector general investigation into Scott Cooper's personal financial investments in Robinhood. The company is one of several private sector partners involved with OPM's Tech Force hiring initiative. CRU has filed a complaint alleging that Cooper's investments pose a potential financial conflict of interest for the recruitment program. The General Services Administration has removed the Ability One Commission and the National Prison Industries Exception from the Trade Agreements Act for all of its contracts. In a deviation to GSA's acquisition regulations, the agency will now require the commission and all of its nonprofits, like Source America and the National Industries for the Blind, to only use products from countries that have existing trade agreements with the U.S. This means there are 78 countries that the Ability One Commission and the NPI can no longer import products from. And Grand Canyon National Park is cutting visitor services today after flooding did serious damage to the park's infrastructure. Officials say flash flooding damaged the sole pipeline that delivers water to the canyon's most popular visiting areas on the South Rim. The park will stay open, but starting today, overnight stays at the South Rim's lodges and campgrounds won't be allowed. Find these stories and more at federalnewsnetwork.com. I'm Eric White.
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1: Welcome to the Federal Drive on Federal News Network. It's Monday, August 31st. I'm your host, Terry Gerton, and I'm glad you're here. Coming up on this hour of the Federal Drive, as the Defense Department looks for ways to build expertise in artificial intelligence, the Naval Postgraduate School has received a new high-performance AI computing system from NVIDIA. Plus, the postal industry is beginning to separate promising AI use cases from expensive experiments. Those stories and much more ahead during this hour of the Federal Drive. We begin with this. The Defense Department's third message to industry since early May is prompting many contractors to strongly doubt whether Secretary Pete Hegseth's goal of revitalizing the defense industrial base is still a priority. Deputy Defense Secretary Steve Feinberg's August 18th memo on cost and pricing is the latest example in the last 3 months of the Pentagon adding more compliance and complexity to contractors working for the DoD. For more on why some industry experts say the Pentagon is sending mixed messages to contractors, Federal News Network's executive editor Jason Miller joins me now. Jason, great to have you.
8: Always a pleasure.
1: What is the data that DoD is asking for now? What's new about it, or what's more?
8: In many ways, they're asking for both new data and more data. So let's start with the new data. And DoD says the goal here is to really bring more transparency to cost and pricing of contracts. But specifically, the memo calls for, first, any commercial item, product, or service worth at least $10 million, so the contract is worth at least $10 million, contracting officers should, and that's the key word, should, not must or can or may, but should obtain full transparency through all tiers of the supply chain, both contractors and subcontractors. So there's two things here to recognize. Number one, $10 million is not a lot of money for DoD, a lot of contracts over $10 million, and any commercial item. Now, what DoD says in the memo is it does not apply to commercial off-the-shelf items, COTS, but commercial items is much broader, much bigger. And Terry, if you think about it, a commercial item could be a lot of the AI models that DoD is using. So what they're saying is we want full transparency of cost and data and pricing throughout the entire supply chain. So if you are the prime contractor, you need to get all your cost and pricing data down into your subcontractors. Not easy, let alone giving your own cost and pricing data. And on top of this, what they're asking for is, if this is a commercial, and we'll get into this a little bit later, I imagine, isn't it already assumed to be fair and reasonable? So the other things that they're asking for is they want to achieve this transparency by using APIs, application programming interfaces, little pieces of software, and they want to pull directly from contractor ERP or other financial systems. So does that mean they want to put their software on your system, Terry? Again, another really questionable thing here. And then the third thing that this memo wants to do, and this is only half of it, they want to review and potentially limit contractor profits. Now, they say they don't want to limit profitability, but they do want to make sure that the profits are realistic and fair and reasonable. So that's half the memo. The second half of the memo talks about major systems, and this could be IT, could be weapons, really could be anything that's categorized specifically as major systems. And what DoD already requires is these contractors provide something called cost and software data reporting, or CSDR, information. And the issue at hand is, hey, contractors, DoD is saying, you're not sending this enough. There are thousands of reports that are delinquent, and that's causing us, DoD, to limit our ability to assess programs and understand the value that the department is getting, ensuring these things are on track. So they laid out 3 or 4 different steps that you have to take to make sure you get your CSDR reports in on time. So again, that's part two of it. And all of this is just really fascinating, because it's all about kind of this idea of more data, more information, understanding what's happening across their contractor base.
1: What's the logic behind this new request?
8: That's the big question, right? Right. On one hand, what DoD is saying, and this is something we have heard from the administration at large, and I think of, you know, the General Services Administration and their view of value-added resellers and asking for information from VARs, their view, their review last year, 2025, of all the contractors and whether or not the consultancies are giving them value. I think this is a part of that. Hey, are we getting the right price? Is that price fair? Can you give us a better price? And I think those are fair questions to ask. I don't think anyone would argue, hey, we should just take a contractor's word that they're going to give us the best price, right? This is a capitalist society. We've talked about this before. They're into, hey, you got to make profit. But at the same time, asking for cost and pricing data at the level they're asking for is really questionable by a lot of industry experts, because it's just not done. It's not a reasonable request. Now, second thing is, there are already regulations and already things in place that is requiring DoD and contractors to negotiate and share information and understand what is fair and reasonable. And what a lot of these, this memo and others are doing is really putting contractors at edge, going, what do you really want? And so I think there's a lot of ambiguity coming from this memo specifically.
1: I can imagine why folks in industry might raise an eyebrow at this. What are you hearing about their specific concerns?
8: Specifically, there's a really strong feeling that the memo goes in the opposite direction of what Secretary Hegseth laid out in his November 2025 Arsenal of Freedom speech. This talks about acquisition reform and all the efforts to revitalize the defense industrial base, bring more speed to acquisition, get rid of the burdensome complexities and regulations. I talked to David Berteau, a former DoD acquisition executive, a longtime procurement expert, and he goes, when you think about what Hegseth had called for, speed, innovation, expanding the defense industrial base, this memo and two other ones earlier in the year that came out in the May timeframe, he says really flies in the face of that effort. So it's either A, there's a lack of understanding of the impact of these initiatives, or B, there's a lack of understanding of all the things that are already in place to guard against what he calls are any concerns about unreasonable pricing. I also talked to Trey Hotchkins. Trey is a longtime industry consultant. He's been at several different associations over the years. And he points out that when you talk about commercial items, that is a huge category. And there's not a lot of definitions of what makes a commercial item. There are stuff in the FAR, there's stuff in law, but it's so broad intentionally. And DoD wants cost and pricing data down into the subcontractor and tiers level. That to him is a real kind of head scratcher. It's not something commercial companies tend to do. It's not something they're comfortable with. And they may just say, well, if this is what DoD wants, we'll just exit the market because we're a commercial product anyways. And most of our money does come from that commercial market. Additionally, Hotchkins says any attempt to limit profit margins, especially among commercial companies, will get met with pushback. Basically, they're saying, hey, this is a commercial item. This is the price we're selling it as. Take it or leave it. And I think this is, again, why they believe this is very contradictory to Secretary Hegseth, who has said speed, agility, buy commercial, revitalize the defense industrial base. Both David Berteau, Trey Hotchkins, and others believe this would be in the opposite direction.
1: The memo's out there. Where does it go next?
8: I think you're going to get a lot of pushback from industry, a lot of comments and a lot of concerns on Capitol Hill. And remember, both Trey Hotchkins and David Berteau told me DoD tried something like this before in the 2017-2018 timeline, and both Congress and the lobbyists got very upset and involved and squashed it. I think they're both saying to me, let's see what happens with the NDA in 2028. So I guess the next one that's going to come up, or 2027, I guess we're almost into, and whether or not DoD tries to offer up some legislative language for that. In the meantime, it'll be interesting to see how DoD goes forward with implementation guidance or recommendations for this memo, because there's not quite enough there to say how they're going to review, how they're going to collect the data, how should industry participate. So I think there's still a few steps to go, but this is causing a lot of concern when you talk about data and limiting or reviewing profitability. And I think it's not going to make a lot of people happy.
1: That's Federal News Network's executive editor, Jason Miller. Jason, thanks for the story.
8: Always a pleasure, Terry.
1: You can find the full details of Jason's story on federalnewsnetwork.com. Up next, as the Defense Department looks for ways to build expertise in artificial intelligence, the Naval Postgraduate School has received a new high-performance AI computing system from NVIDIA. This is The Federal Drive with Terry Girton on Federal News Network.
9: Today's Federal Newscast. The Coast Guard is establishing an Office of Maritime Cybersecurity Policy. In a Friday bulletin, the Coast Guard said the new office will report to the Director of Inspections and Compliance. The organization will serve as the Coast Guard's central contact for policies and guidance governing cyber safety and security of the marine transportation system. The Justice Department was among several agencies hit by the China-linked hacking group known as QTFY. In a press release last week, the DOJ announced it and the FBI had executed court-authorized domain seizures targeting platforms allegedly used by the hacking group. In addition to the DOJ, the other named victims include NASA, the National Institutes of Health, and the U.S. Senate.
10: The Defense Department fills a key technology role. Federal News Network's Jason Miller has the details.
11: Sonu Shankar is the new Principal Deputy Chief Information Officer for the Defense Department. In that role, Shankar will oversee the department's IT, cybersecurity, and digital modernization initiatives. DoD CIO Kristen Davies named Shankar to the principal role last week. Before joining the CIO's office, Shankar served as the Strategic Advisor in the Business Operators for National Defense, or BOND, program. Prior to joining the government, he served as President and Chief Operating Officer of Phosphorus Cybersecurity and held senior roles at Arctic Wolf Networks and Cisco Systems. Jason Miller, Federal News Network.
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8: Welcome back to the Federal Drive with Terry Girton on Federal News Network. NVIDIA has donated an advanced AI computing system to the Naval Postgraduate School through a cooperative research and development agreement. The new platform gives students and faculty access to computing power that can support both research and operational problem solving. Here to explain what that means for military education and future defense capability is Captain Mike Owen, Vice Provost for Warfare Studies and leader of the NPS AI Task Force at the Naval Postgraduate School. Captain Owen, thank you so much for joining me today. It's really great to have you on the show.
9: Good morning, Terry. Thank you so much for having me.
8: It's an exciting new development out there at the Naval Postgraduate School. You all have received an advanced AI computing system from NVIDIA. I will confess my lack of knowledge here, but I'm curious, what exactly came in the box? When you get an advanced AI computing system, what do you actually get?
9: So the system we got, the Grace Blackwell 300 or GB300, three racks. It fit within the existing power load of our on-base small data center. It is a liquid cooled computer. It's not consuming water from local wells or sources, but it is a very powerful, the state of the art supercomputer that can handle up to 27 trillion parameter models, which is enough to handle any of the frontier models or develop state of the art models from machine learning to large language models and everything in between.
8: I know NPS's curriculum has a lot of technology in it, and naval programs are very technology-based, but what made NVIDIA want to drop those three racks at Naval Postgraduate School?
9: Well, Naval Postgraduate School has a long history in high-performance compute. This is not the first time that a technology giant, if you will, has seen the need to partner, the impetus to partner with the Naval Postgraduate School. In January of 1960, the very first transistor supercomputer by Seymour Cray was installed personally here on base, which led to the Navy moving their modeling and ocean modeling command to Monterey from Annapolis about a year later. So there's a long history of high-performance computing here, of computer science. It is a STEM, the Navy and Marine Corps STEM university. But we also have a long history in operations research, which is optimization, analysis through data. And so in a lot of ways, Naval Postgraduate School has been at the forefront of operations research. And so those two areas, I would say three areas, right? Computer science, operations research and optimization, meteorology and oceanography are three areas that we're working initially in with this supercomputer. But I think, you know, it wasn't actually the technology and the history of the research that I think was most interesting to Jensen Huang when he sat next to Admiral Rondeau at a meeting in Silicon Valley in the fall of 2024. It was actually our students. You know, as we have at any one time 1,300 to 1,400 mid-career officers of all services. We have allied and partner students here from about 40 different countries at any one time. And all of these folks bring with them direct experience from the field, you know, from afloat tours, operational tours. So that is what led to the initial framing, which was a cooperative research and development agreement with NVIDIA shortly after that initial conversation in 24. And then it took a while from Jensen speaking it, I want to give you this supercomputer, to work through the processes to accept a gift of that magnitude through the Secretary of the Navy. But then also, it was not trivial to actually install it, you know, onto the base. So it did take about 18 months from kind of, I want to do this, to when we had the ribbon cutting on July 22nd with him and Admiral Paparo, the PACOM commander here on the NPS campus.
8: Captain Mike Owen is the Vice Provost for Warfare Studies and the leader of the NPS AI Task Force at the Naval Postgraduate School. I want to come back to the capacity of the computer in a second, but first I want to just follow on the donation process, because it's pretty unusual to have a gift of this size done through the Defense Department, and it was a donation through the NPS Foundation. Given that it wasn't a procurement, what kind of guardrails now govern the relationship between Naval Postgraduate School and NVIDIA?
9: Sure. Well, as I mentioned earlier, this was part of a cooperative research and development agreement, right? Which is a mechanism by which the Department of War and industry can establish a relationship that protects IP on both sides. It governs what can and can't happen. There is not, in this case, the cooperative research and development agreement is not it doesn't come with direct money to the school, but it does come, what we do have on base is NVIDIA refers to as an AI tech center, which is actually an NVIDIA solution architect, an actual person who's on campus with us five days a week. His full-time job is here to help our faculty and students optimize usage of the AI, the NVIDIA architecture that has come through the donation. And I want to be clear, it wasn't just NVIDIA. It was several other companies in NVIDIA's ecosystem that presented. VAST was one of the other companies, DDN for storage. So VAST had provided the cooling, DDN the storage. So there were multiple companies who came together. Although NVIDIA gets the big headlines often, they have a very large ecosystem that they work with in partnership.
8: Thanks for explaining that. And now that you have the three racks on board and operational, what kinds of research questions does this open up for the students at NPS?
9: Great question. So one of the things that we're going to do in the oceanography realm and in the acoustic realm, one of our faculty members is going to develop the world's largest passive ocean acoustic neural networks. This is a very niche area. There's not a huge industry drive to model the ocean in this way. If you think about, I think everybody's seen the visual discriminator models where I can, you know, is it a cat or a dog, right? You get the images that pop up and you select all the boxes that have, you know, have stoplights in it. Well, that is a very relatively simple model that can discriminate between a cat and a dog. If you're talking about ocean acoustics and you want to understand, is that shrimp? Is that tectonics? Is that a whale? Is that a surface ship? Is that a submarine? Is that an airplane flying overhead? All those things can manifest themselves in the acoustic environment, and it's a much more complex problem to solve. but one that's of great importance when you're trying to determine where an enemy submarine is, for instance, acoustically. So that's one of the areas that we'll be working in. Also in defensive cyberspace operations, that field of cyber is becoming much more prevalent on a daily basis. We see it in the news with potential cyber attacks against our infrastructure. Water plants has been the most recent news regarding cyber. And so being able to leverage this compute capability to develop new and novel techniques to identify where adversaries are on networks and then to develop options to eliminate them off of the network.
8: Pretty clear that those problems require some robust computing on the back end to get to answers. What about the general student population? Will they have much interaction with this, or how are they responding to the spread of AI, probably through the curriculum?
9: So the average non-computer science, non-operations research student probably wouldn't leverage the GB300 because it is such a powerful computer. But there are other opportunities for them. We have other high-performance compute that's not quite at the scale of this new NVIDIA DGX GB300. But we've also added in an AI literacy component for our students, which is a set of 10, about 40-minute lectures given by our faculty across multiple departments that are really the undergirding context that any military leader needs to understand about how AI tools work. You know, there's a lot of information about generative AI or large language models, but that's just one aspect of artificial intelligence and machine learning capabilities. You know, there's autonomy, there are neural networks, there's computer vision. All of these have military application and context, and each have their associated weaknesses and risks. And so our leaders need to understand those risks when they're looking to employ these tools as they come into the fleet and force. Technology alone does not create advantage. Advantage is created when capable people can evaluate, integrate, employ, and sustain new capabilities in support of operational objectives. So to this end, we have taken that AI literacy component for our students, and we're making it available to the entire Department of War via the Joint Knowledge Online platform so that commands and leadership can offer that training and education to their people, but also to track completion, which removes the administrative burden of trying to manage other methodologies. So,
8: Captain Mike Owen is the Vice Provost for Warfare Studies, leader of the NPS AI Task Force at the Naval Postgraduate School. Captain Owen, thanks so much for joining me today. Really appreciate it.
9: Thank you, Terry. Appreciate the opportunity.
8: We'll post this interview at federalnewsnetwork.com/Federal Drive. 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Still to come, Congress returns next week facing a growing debt burden, pressure to address Social Security, and another funding deadline, all while lawmakers have fewer easy options available. But first, as organizations look for practical applications of artificial intelligence, a new review finds the postal industry is beginning to separate promising use cases from expensive experiments. You're listening to The Federal Drive with Terry Gerton on Federal News Network.
10: Now today's Federal Newscast. Financial holdings of the Office of Personnel Management Director are catching the attention of advocacy groups. An ethics organization called CRU is urging an inspector general investigation into Scott Cooper's personal financial investments in Robinhood. The company is one of several private sector partners involved with OPM's Tech Force hiring initiative. CRU has filed a complaint alleging that Cooper's investments pose a potential financial conflict of interest for the recruitment program. Federal employee organizations have been quick to react to the Trump administration's plans for a pay freeze next year.
11: The National Active and Retired Federal Employees Association is warning that not giving feds a pay increase in 2027 will further degrade recruitment and retention. And the Federal Managers Association is arguing that the freeze will deflate employee morale and lead to lower quality services. The organizations also both point out that a civilian pay freeze would be especially harmful, considering that military members and law enforcement officers are set to receive larger pay raises next year. Drew Friedman, Federal News Network.
10: And Grand Canyon National Park is cutting visitor services today after flooding did serious damage to the park's infrastructure. Officials say flash flooding damaged the sole pipeline that delivers water to the canyon's most popular visiting areas on the South Rim. Find these stories and more at federalnewsnetwork.com. I'm Eric White.
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8: Welcome back to the Federal Drive with Terry Gerton on Federal News Network. Postal operators around the world are testing artificial intelligence in everything from package processing to customer service. A new review from the USPS Inspector General looks at where those efforts are producing measurable results and where the technology remains more promise than practice. Here to walk us through those findings is Rick Schadelbauer, Research Specialist with the USPS Office of Inspector General. Rick, thank you so much for joining me. It's great to have you on the show.
17: Yeah, it's great to be here. Thank you so much for having me, Terry.
8: You have just done some really interesting research on how postal and logistics organizations are using AI around the world. I'm a former military logistician, so anytime I hear that word, it picks my attention up. And so I'm curious, why treat the U.S. Postal Service as a logistics function? When you did that, did it open up some insights into this research?
17: Yeah, you know, when you think about it, Terry, a lot of what they do entails logistics. Probably most of their function entails logistical details and planning and things like that. So we wanted to take a look at how they were using artificial intelligence to help them do that, to do it either more efficiently or more effectively or at a lower cost or maybe all of the above.
8: As you looked at all of these different organizations around the world, what did you find about where the postal industry really stands today?
17: Yeah, so we, as part of our research, we contacted 20 different organizations, the foreign posts, logistics providers, consultants, as well as the Postal Service itself. And we did interviews with all of them. And what we found was that all the posts we contacted are using AI in some form, but they're all at different stages of implementation. There are a lot of pilots and test programs going on, but we also found a lot of established use cases. Most of the AI used today in the postal and logistics sectors is used for discrete tasks. It's basically assisting human workers, although we did find

0: where hosts are using computer vision to correct addresses that might be illegible or missing, as well as to detect counterfeit postage, which is a very large problem for the postal sector. The USPS is using a parcel robotic sorting system that can actually sort between 3,000 and 4,000 parcels a day, which really helps boost their efficiency. In delivery operations, many of the posts are using AI to develop their delivery routes that are most effective, most efficient, that allows them to hit all the addresses they need to hit in a relatively small, short length of time. And then in the customer service sector, many of the posts are using AI to be able to better predict delivery times, which means they can give their customers more information, a smaller window when their packages will be delivered, so they can make arrangements to have that package picked up when it does arrive.
1: Rick Schadelbauer is a research specialist with the USPS Inspector General. Rick, as you're talking about those functions, they seem like standalone parts of the process. Did you find anyone anywhere who was kind of looking at AI to optimize end-to-end processing?
0: That is still somewhat off into the future. We identified a three-stage maturity curve in AI deployment, and stage one is sort of what I described before, where AI is assisting humans with discrete tasks and making their jobs easier. Stage two is where AI connects and coordinates data across different parts of the post's operations. And then stage three is the exciting future. It's where AI becomes autonomous and makes decisions and triggers actions all by itself. What we found is that the USPS and the other posts we spoke with currently are somewhere between stages one and two. So they're moving into slightly more sophisticated applications. They're not at the stage yet where AI can do things all by themselves, but they're slowly but surely headed in that direction.
1: For the organizations that you looked at that are moving forward, were there common characteristics? Was it all just about money? Did they need assets or leaders with a different vision?
0: Yeah, no, we found quite a few similarities among those posts that have been successful in AI implementation. Probably the most important one is having a culture that embraces change, not having a fear of failure, letting employees who are the workers who see the problems, letting them come to management and say, hey, here's a situation I found. Let's see if we can find ways to do it better. We also found the organizations that were successful had a very narrow strategic focus. They knew what they wanted to accomplish and were interested in finding the best ways to do that. Equally important is having the financial resources, because AI is not cheap. And that's certainly been a challenge for the U.S. Postal Service, who is certainly not awash in cash. They need to have the necessary computing resources. AI requires quite a bit of computing power. And they also need to have staff that is trained in AI. And virtually all the posts we spoke with do have training programs to teach their employees how to use AI. Posts collect tremendous amounts of data. AI requires a lot of data. But we did find that some of the data is not of useful quality or is not in the same location, so it can be easily accessed. So that the ones that have done well have had data of robust quality. And finally, the successful posts had established policies and procedures for implementing AI, as well as for AI ethics, making sure that they protect their customers' data and things like that.
1: One of the things I didn't hear in that list was metrics. As they're thinking about deploying these AI tools or systems in specific spots, are they thinking about ROI, and what are those measures like efficiency or cost reduction or customer satisfaction that they would use to assess that?
0: Yeah, we did conclude that it's critical that posts only pursue those AI applications that can present a positive ROI. And sometimes that's not easily determined until after it's been piloted, and then it can be measured that way. Certainly those three standards, efficiency, costs, and customer experience are critical. It's not always easy to measure them. Particularly customer experience is sort of difficult to quantify, but the posts are, especially when they're in the stage of evaluating potential applications, they do look at the metrics, cost savings, efficiency savings, and then that sort of colors their decision as to whether to go forward with the application.
1: I'm guessing you didn't do the research just because you wanted to venture out to all of these different places. The hope would be that there are lessons here for the U.S. Postal Service,

0: Where do you think they will take these lessons and move out to the next phase of AI deployment?
1: Yeah, well, one thing we heard was that the Postal Service is very interested in gaining the ability to use AI for dynamic route adjustments. So AI would be able to look at road conditions in real time. And if there are problems with traffic or weather or construction, they could not only identify that, but they could suggest an alternative that could be taken to avoid those problems. They're also very interested in looking at gaining the ability to more accurately predict shipment arrival time at their various facilities. That would allow them to have the resources ready to deal with those shipments when they do arrive. And then finally, one thing they're already doing is a product called Advanced Expected Delivery, which gives customers a very narrow delivery window and allows them to know exactly when their parcels will be arriving at their doorstep.
0: Rick Schadelbauer is a research specialist with the USPS Inspector General. Rick, thank you so much for joining me and sharing this really interesting research with us.
1: Thank you very much, Terry.
0: We'll post this interview and a link to the report at federalnewsnetwork.com/Federal Drive. Subscribe to the Federal Drive wherever you get your podcasts. Coming up next, Congress returns next week, facing a growing debt burden, pressure to address Social Security, and another funding deadline, all while lawmakers have fewer easy options available. This is the Federal Drive with Terry Girton on Federal News Network.
2: On today's Federal Newscast, the Coast Guard is establishing an Office of Maritime Cybersecurity Policy. In a Friday bulletin, the Coast Guard said the new office will report to the Director of Inspections and Compliance. The organization will serve as the Coast Guard's central contact for policies and guidance governing cyber safety and security of the marine transportation system. The Justice Department was among several agencies hit by the China-linked hacking group known as QTFY. In a press release last week, the DOJ announced it and the FBI had executed court-authorized domain seizures targeting platforms allegedly used by the hacking group. In addition to the DOJ, the other named victims include NASA, the National Institutes of Health, and the U.S. Senate. The Defense Department fills a key technology role. Federal News Network's Jason Miller has the details.
3: Sonu Shankar is the new Principal Deputy Chief Information Officer for the Defense Department. In that role, Shankar will oversee the department's IT, cybersecurity, and digital modernization initiatives. DoD CIO Kristen Davies named Shankar to the principal role last week. Before joining the CIO's office, Shankar served as the Strategic Advisor in the Business Operators for National Defense, or BOND, program. Prior to joining the government, he served as President and Chief Operating Officer of Phosphorus Cybersecurity and held senior roles at Arctic Wolf Networks and Cisco Systems. Jason Miller, Federal News Network.
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0: Welcome back to the Federal Drive with Terry Girton on Federal News Network. Congress has no shortage of fiscal issues waiting when lawmakers return this week. What may be in shorter supply is the flexibility Congress has traditionally used to put together deals and postpone hard decisions. For a closer look, I'm joined by Lauren Duggan, Deputy News Director at Bloomberg Government. Lauren, thanks for joining me today.
1: Thanks for having me.
0: I thought we'd title our discussion today, Behind the Scenes in Congress, the Fiscal Edition. There are a bunch of things I want to talk about, kind of from long term to near term. And let's start with the $40 trillion national debt. Congress is going to be back in town this week and next. And so beyond the symbolism, why do we care that we have a $40 trillion national debt? How does that change the legislative process?
1: It hasn't to date, really, because the debt is the accumulation of all the fiscal decisions that Congress has made over the years, you know, cutting taxes, increasing spending, and responding to events. So over the past, you know, several years, there's been a lot of legislation that has done just those things, whether it's spending money in COVID times, spending money under the Biden years, and then spending money and lowering taxes now. So those cumulative effects do add up. In that One Big Beautiful Bill Act, the tax and spending law that was passed last year, there was an increase to the debt limit to, I think it's something like $41.1 trillion, putting a numerical cap on that. And then, you know, Congress set that amount and the Treasury Department tries to operate within it as long as it can. But there will be another debate about that at some point. But, you know, the world does worry. There are members of Congress who worry. There are outside groups like the Peterson Foundation that worry because we're spending a lot of money just paying off the interest on the debt, about what sometimes $1 trillion a year would go towards just that, not even providing a government service, but just, you know, managing that debt. So there are concerns out there among lawmakers as well. But, you know, I don't know that we're going to see a debate on that when they come back necessarily.
0: One of the ways that folks used to get to compromise on challenging legislation was offering some fiscal trade-offs here and there. They would fund local priorities or pet projects. They used to call those earmarks. They brought earmarks back a few years ago. But with a debt of this level, does that constrain even those options for trying to reach compromise?
1: I mean, it's hard because the amount of government services you provide, if you cut spending, then you have to cut services. And that's usually what people push against. And there's a lot of pressure to maintain spending levels and not to cut back on government services. And in the place like the Senate, where it takes 60 votes to get a lot of legislation done in particular, there's at least on the annual process, a lot of support for keeping spending levels where they are. So yes, trade-offs are what you might need. You might need to at some point talk about raising taxes and cutting spending and doing them together. Members like Rand Paul would say that he has a 6-penny plan, which is, you know, let's cut 6 cents and here and here and there, and that will add up over time. But those proposals, when he's offered them before, haven't gone that far. But, you know, there probably is a reckoning here at some point. I just don't know if that's immediate or maybe when we get closer to that number sometime next year.
0: Something that does seem to be more immediate, although 6 years is a long time in congressional lives, is the Social Security benefits cliff. This is another thing that's been talked about for a long time, but it does seem to be getting traction as we move into this midterm conversation, largely because everybody in the Senate now will experience that 6-year cliff probably in their term. What are you seeing here as lawmakers are beginning to take the issue more seriously?
1: We've seen a pair of lawmakers who are about to leave do some stuff here. We saw Bill Cassidy, who's chairman of the Senate Help Committee and also on finance, partner with Dick Durbin, who's a Democrat from Illinois, who's retiring. Cassidy lost his primary, but he's still leaving after this year nonetheless. And they want to have legislation that talks about a timetable for dealing with these things. They've had some hearings up on the Hill, especially on the Senate side, to deal with it, but I don't know that there's consensus yet to move forward with that. Social Security is one of those things that tends to need bipartisan support. I think a lot of people will reference the commission that Alan Greenspan led many years ago that produced a bipartisan bill that helped do some changes back many decades ago now, but we'll have to see if they can get bipartisan support to do something now. The reconciliation process, which we talked about a lot, to get things done, doesn't allow Social Security to be touched with that, which almost forces you to therefore have some sort of bipartisan compromise. We may also see hearings from the new Senate Budget Committee Chairman Ron Johnson, the Wisconsin Republican. He got that gavel after Lindsey Graham died, and he has said to us and other publications. He wants to have a Social Security hearing, just as he's having hearings on other topics to kind of explore the long-term questions around that. So we'll see if that leads to anything in the short term, but this is one of those things that kind of gets talked about without necessarily resulting in immediate votes.
0: Lauren Duggan is Deputy News Director for Bloomberg Government. Lauren, there's a lot of talk about the options for solving Social Security. I mean, the math is the math, and it's all on the table. So who would have to take the lead here, and how would you build a bipartisan coalition to tackle some of those really hard decisions?
1: Yeah, it's a good question because, you know, it's easier if there's a little bit of distance between you and the vote, or if you're not running for re-election or not on the ballot, that might make it easier, which might be one of the reasons Cassidy and Durbin are kind of leading on this right now. But there may have to be trade-offs. People have talked about raising the cap. You only pay Social Security tax up to a certain income level. Some people say maybe we raise that. Do you change the age, which that's not always a popular position, or do you decouple some of the rules or change some of the rules? So if you can build bipartisan support around something like that, you may need some outside pressure. Maybe a commission will come into play here again, or some sort of body or super committee or panel like that, because that is what has sometimes worked in the past. So it's a hard thing to do because it's such a third rail in American politics, as the cliche says. So we'll see if there are people willing to touch that rail or what they need to insulate themselves from some of the harsh parts of it.
0: Well, let's come down from the 6-year time horizon to 45 days, which is about what we have till the end of the fiscal year. The term pocket rescission is back in the conversation. It was a topic at the end of last year, and it's come up again this year as the White House says, well, maybe we're just not going to spend all that money that you appropriated. How is the pocket rescission conversation being received on the Hill this time around?
1: Not very well, especially by Democrats. They don't like this approach that the administration has talked about using. There's a rescission process in law that says if the administration proposes rescinding things, then Congress has time to review and vote on that. But the reason this is called a pocket rescission, kind of like a pocket veto, is that it's within the time limits that the law prescribes and may make it difficult for Congress to say, no, you can't do that. So in a way, it takes Congress out of the role, and they don't like that. Some external groups don't like that either. So when there's this kind of build-up tension between Congress and the administration on spending, and that's just another element of it. I could see a lot of discussion about that maybe when they come back, some pushback. Ken Tran wrote a piece about it and kind of the mechanics of it as well this week. So it's on our mind as well, because that is a process that, you know, we had a rescission debate last year to cut some USAID funding and other things, but we'll see if they're denied that chance. I'm sure there will be a lot of discussion around it.
0: Well, let's stick with that 45 days, because before the Senate left, they passed a continuing resolution that would take us through December 11th. What are you hearing about whether the House is likely to take up the Senate's version?
1: Leaders are looking to put that up for a vote, potentially under suspension of the rules, which would require 2/3 support in the House, which it may very well have, and prevent having to go through the Rules Committee and dealing with things there. Not everyone is completely happy with everything in it. One of the key sticking points in the Senate was this language that would give a month-long extension around a definition for hemp that has allowed the sale of some beverages and some other products containing certain levels of THC. Some people don't want that extended for a month, and some people actually, Republicans, I think it was Morgan Griffith, said he would like a longer than 1 month extension so they can talk more about this. But that's one piece of language that's in there that has caused some concern. But Democrats seem on board with this plan. It would take the shutdown discussion off the table pretty early, early in September, instead of a couple of days before the deadline like we often have. But that looks like it could go through pretty easily if they do schedule that vote.
0: Lauren Duggan is Deputy News Director for Bloomberg Government. Lauren, thanks for joining me as always.
1: Thank you.
0: 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Up next, the top national headlines from ABC News and at the Federal Newscast. I'm Terry Girton. 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
8: From ABC News. Sherry Preston, deadly flash floods in the Grand Canyon have left one person dead and more than a dozen others unaccounted for. ABC's Trevor Ault is there with the latest on rescue efforts to save those trapped on hiking trails.
9: The monsoon storm turned a quiet creek into a raging river in just a matter of minutes. People racing to evacuate as that wall of water raced down popular tourist trails, sweeping through Bright Angel Canyon and the Phantom Ranch area, destroying nearly every footbridge in its path. Rescue choppers called in, airlifting more than 60 people to safety.
8: Eyewitnesses recount running across that footbridge that collapsed just 10 minutes after they got to higher ground. At least 900 people are confirmed to have died in the flooding between Nepal and China. 4,000 are still missing. ABC's Britt Clennett has been talking to some who survived, including a man people are calling a hero.
10: Among the gloom, I also spoke to a principal at a school who described how he successfully managed to evacuate 900 of his students who were inside the building at the time. Also, hundreds of others who were on their way to the school, he managed to get them to turn around.
8: With the U.S. and Iran trading fire overnight for the first time in a month and oil prices rising because of it, there is a new U.S. deal to seize oil from Venezuela.
11: With the midterms fast approaching, President Trump looking to calm economic concerns, announcing a deal with Venezuela to take control of more than 65 billion barrels of Venezuelan oil reserves. The president says he intends to use the Venezuelan oil to fill the U.S. strategic reserves, which are at their lowest levels in decades.
8: ABC's Mary Bruce. Texas Governor Greg Abbott launching the first and only ready-to-feed liquid infant formula in the U.S. made with whole milk. Manufacturer Similac says parents have been asking for it for decades. You're listening to ABC News.
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8: Summer is entering its final weeks, and you can certainly feel it across much of the country. Here's ABC meteorologist Danny Beckstrom.
14: We see feels like temperatures in the upper 90s in Chicago by Tuesday, triple digits from Charlotte to D.C. by the middle of the week, where the Northeast is looking at a severe threat returning by Tuesday. Rounds of severe storms possible from western New York to New Jersey by Tuesday, and then that extends down the I-95 corridor Wednesday and Thursday.
8: It'll be very hot in the center part of the country today. A random act of kindness from one of the world's biggest superstars to a mom in Rhode Island injured while helping others. The story from ABC's Sophie Flay.
15: Ashley Taunton was driving through torrential rain on I-95 in Rhode Island last month when she saw a car ahead of her hydroplane off the road. The mother of three pulled over and ran to help the three teenagers inside. Moments later,
16: I just saw a car coming really fast.
15: She suffered a collapsed lung, a lacerated liver, and a severe leg injury, needing three surgeries. As the bills piled up, a family started a GoFundMe fundraiser online. But then came a massive donation, $50,000, from Taylor Swift.
16: I want to be able to hug her.
15: Her donation came with a note saying, wishing you the best recovery possible and sending love to your family.
8: Four baby goats in North Carolina had to be put down because they may have been infected with rabies. They were taken to mobile petting zoos all weekend, and those who visited in North Carolina might want to call their doctor. I'm Sherry Preston, ABC News.
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17: Today's federal newscast. Financial holdings of the Office of Personnel Management Director are catching the attention of advocacy groups. An ethics organization called CRU is urging an inspector general investigation into Scott Cooper's personal financial investments in Robinhood. The company is one of several private sector partners involved with OPM's Tech Force hiring initiative. CRU has filed a complaint alleging that Cooper's investments pose a potential financial conflict of interest for the recruitment program. The General Services Administration has removed the Ability One Commission and the National Prison Industries Exception from the Trade Agreements Act for all of its contracts. In a deviation to GSA's acquisition regulations, the agency will now require the commission and all of its nonprofits like Source America and the National Industries for the Blind to only use products from countries that have existing trade agreements with the U.S. This means there are 78 countries that the Ability One Commission and the NPI can no longer import products from. And Grand Canyon National Park is cutting visitor services today after flooding did serious damage to the park's infrastructure. Officials say flash flooding damaged the sole pipeline that delivers water to the canyon's most popular visiting areas on the South Rim. The park will stay open, but starting today, overnight stays at the South Rim's lodges and campgrounds won't be allowed. Find these stories and more at federalnewsnetwork.com. I'm Eric White.
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0: Welcome to the Federal Drive on Federal News Network. It's Monday, August 31st. I'm your host, Terry Gertz, and I'm glad you're here. Coming up on this hour of the Federal Drive, as the Defense Department looks for ways to build expertise in artificial intelligence, the Naval Postgraduate School has received a new high-performance AI computing system from NVIDIA. Plus, the postal industry is beginning to separate promising AI use cases from expensive experiments. Those stories and much more ahead during this hour of the Federal Drive. We begin with this. Most civilian federal employees will not see a pay raise in 2027. An alternative pay plan from President Trump recommends a nearly government-wide pay freeze. Exceptions will be carved out, though, to give larger raises to federal law enforcement and military personnel. Here with the latest is Federal News Network's Drew Friedman. Drew, thanks for being here.
19: Happy to be here, Terry.
0: Folks have been waiting for this. Tell us a little bit more about what the pay plan actually says and why we're seeing this update right now.
19: This is coming just ahead of the deadline that President Trump had to submit his what's called an alternative pay plan to Congress. This is a step that needs to be taken to avoid defaulting to what would be a much larger federal employee pay raise under a bill from the 1990s. But that aside, what this actually says under the alternative pay plan for 2027 is that there will be no change to either the base pay rates or locality pay rates for most civilian federal employees. In his letter to Congress, President Trump cited fiscal responsibility and economic conditions as some of the reasons behind the pay freeze. This is not necessarily the final step in the process, but it is a pretty clear indication that this is what federal employees are going to see next year.
0: We did mention at the top that there were exceptions for military members and law enforcement. What is their forecast?
19: This is a little bit expected to and compared to what we saw earlier this year in the budget request. But what the White House is recommending here is between a 5 to 7% pay raise for most active military members commensurate with their experience. So those with less experience or lower pay will get a little bit higher raise. And other uniformed service members will also receive a 3.6% pay increase next year under President Trump's proposal here. Aside from that, on the other side, on the civilian side, federal law enforcement will receive a 3.8% raise starting in January. The exact positions for law enforcement that will get that higher raise will be determined by the Office of Personnel Management later on, but this aligns largely as well with what we saw for 2026. In the letter from President Trump, he talks a lot about his priorities, which I've expected and hear from him pretty regularly about supporting active duty troops, supporting law enforcement, and citing national security as a big reason for these raises for those particular groups.
0: This isn't a total surprise. I mean, we've been seeing other indications that a pay freeze or at least a minimal pay increase was likely, right?
19: Absolutely. This is something we've been tracking since this spring earlier this year when we saw the White House's budget plan for fiscal 2027. In most years, that gives an indication of what the president and the White House are thinking for a federal pay raise for the following calendar year. At the time, there was actually no mention at all of a civilian federal pay raise in the budget, which indicated that there would likely, unless there's some other sort of intervention or change later on, that there would be likely a pay freeze and just a 0% raise for 2027. And the budget request at the time earlier this year also did mention that 5 to 7% military pay raise. So we're seeing now just what their plan was to take this next and further step. Again, not completely finalized, not the books aren't totally closed on this. But this is a very solid step that just reinforces what their plan said earlier this year.
0: Drew, how does this plan compare to last year's?
19: What we saw in 2026, again, was pretty similar from the Trump administration. It was the same 3.8% pay raise for law enforcement that they started receiving in January. A little bit different on the civilian federal employee side. Outside of law enforcement, they received a 1% pay raise. And that's a little bit different because last budget cycle, there was similarly no mention of the pay raise, and then they ended up getting 1%. This time, there was no mention in the budget request, but then they actually did get a 0% recommendation here. So there's a slight change there, but generally it aligns with this idea where you have law enforcement, military members getting larger pay raises for the coming year, and then most civilian federal employees seeing small or now no increase to their pay.
0: Is this the last step in the process, or could this all change before final enactment for 2027?
19: There is some very, I would say, small possibility for this to change before 2027, although I would predict that it's pretty unlikely that we'll see anything changing here. There is the possibility that Congress could intervene and issue their own pay raise proposal for federal employees. That has very occasionally happened in past years. Again, that's not a very common thing for Congress to do. And so far, there have not been any indications from lawmakers in their spending legislation that might say that there would be some alternative to the pay freeze here. There is also a bill in Congress called the FAIR Act, which Democrats reintroduced earlier this year, and they've been calling for a larger 4.1% pay raise for federal employees. This is a bill that they reintroduce every year, and it has a little bit different percentage each year, but we have not seen any action on any prior bill of the FAIR Act for at least the last decade. So again, not super likely for that to take effect either. What we will see if nothing else happens by the end of the calendar year is that President Trump will sign an executive order, usually sometime in December, to make the pay raise official. So that would be the last step we need to see before this becomes official. And if there was going to be any sort of alternative from Congress, that would have to take place before that executive order is signed.
0: And Drew, there's a continuing resolution proposal on the table on the Hill right now. That doesn't have any impact here, does it?
19: If there's no mention of the pay raise or any indication of that involves federal pay, there's no reason to think that there's anything different from what we're seeing from the White House on this.
0: That's Federal News Network's Drew Friedman. Drew, thanks for this latest update.
19: Absolutely. Thanks for having me.
0: You can find her story at federalnewsnetwork.com. Up next, as the Defense Department looks for ways to build expertise in artificial intelligence, the Naval Postgraduate School has received a new high-performance AI computing system from NVIDIA. 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
17: On today's Federal Newscast, the Coast Guard is establishing an Office of Maritime Cybersecurity Policy. In a Friday bulletin, the Coast Guard said the new office will report to the Director of Inspections and Compliance. The organization will serve as the Coast Guard's central contact for policies and guidance governing cyber safety and security of the marine transportation system. The Justice Department was among several agencies hit by the China-linked hacking group known as QTFY. In a press release last week, the DOJ announced it and the FBI had executed court-authorized domain seizures targeting platforms allegedly used by the hacking group. In addition to the DOJ, the other named victims include NASA, the National Institutes of Health, and the U.S. Senate. The Defense Department fills a key technology role. Federal News Network's Jason Miller has the details.
20: Sonu Shankar is the new Principal Deputy Chief Information Officer for the Defense Department. In that role, Shankar will oversee the department's IT, cybersecurity, and digital modernization initiatives. DoD CIO Kristen Davies named Shankar to the principal role last week. Before joining the CIO's office, Shankar served as the Strategic Advisor in the Business Operators for National Defense, or BOND, program. Prior to joining the government, he served as President and Chief Operating Officer of Phosphorus Cybersecurity and held senior roles at Arctic Wolf Networks and Cisco Systems. Jason Miller, Federal News Network.
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0: Welcome back to the Federal Drive with Terry Girton on Federal News Network. NVIDIA has donated an advanced AI computing system to the Naval Postgraduate School through a cooperative research and development agreement. The new platform gives students and faculty access to computing power that can support both research and operational problem solving. Here to explain what that means for military education and future defense capability is Captain Mike Owen, Vice Provost for Warfare Studies and leader of the NPS AI Task Force at the Naval Postgraduate School. Captain Owen, thank you so much for joining me today. It's really great to have you on the show.
4: Good morning, Terry. Thank you so much for having me.
0: It's an exciting new development out there at the Naval Postgraduate School. You all have received an advanced AI computing system from NVIDIA. I will confess my lack of knowledge here, but I'm curious, what exactly came in the box? When you get an advanced AI computing system, what do you actually get?
4: So the system we got, the Grace Blackwell 300 or GB300 from NVIDIA, is a three-rack supercomputer. So it's not a data center, right? When you think about some of what you're reading in the news on a day-to-day basis about a data center, this is three racks. It fit within the existing power load of our on-base data, small data center. It is a liquid-cooled computer, so it's not consuming water from local wells or sources. But it is a very powerful, state-of-the-art supercomputer that can handle up to 27 trillion parameter models, which is enough to handle any of the frontier models or develop state-of-the-art models from machine learning to large language models and everything in between.
0: I know NPS's curriculum has a lot of technology in it, and naval programs are very technology-based, but what made NVIDIA want to drop those three racks at Naval Postgraduate School? What is the incentive there?
4: Well, the Naval Postgraduate School has a long history in high-performance compute. This is not the first time that a technology giant, if you will, has seen the need to partner, the impetus to partner with the Naval Postgraduate School. In January of 1960, the very first transistor supercomputer by Seymour Cray was installed personally here on base, which led to the Navy moving their modeling and ocean modeling command to Monterey from Annapolis about a year later. So there's a long history of high-performance computing here, of computer science. It is a STEM, the Navy and Marine Corps STEM university. But we also have a long history in operations research, which is optimization, analysis through data. And so in a lot of ways, Naval Postgraduate School has been at the forefront of operations research. And so those two areas, I would say three areas, right? Computer science, operations research and optimization, meteorology and oceanography are three areas that we're working initially in with this supercomputer. But I think, it wasn't actually the technology and the history of the research that I think was most interesting to Jensen Huang when he sat next to Emma Wando at a meeting in Silicon Valley in the fall of 2024. It was actually our students. As we have at any one time 1,300 to 1,400 mid-career officers of all services, We have allied and partner students here from about 40 different countries at any one time. And all of these folks bring with them direct experience from the field, you know, from a float tours, operational tours. So that is what led to the initial framing, which was a cooperative research and development agreement with NVIDIA shortly after that initial conversation in 24. And then it took a while from Jensen speaking it, I want to give you this supercomputer, to work through the processes to accept a gift of that magnitude through the Secretary of the Navy. But then also, it was not trivial to actually install it, you know, onto the base. So it did take about 18 months from kind of, I want to do this, to when we had the ribbon cutting on July 22nd with him and Admiral Paparo, the PACOM commander here on the NPS campus.
0: Captain Mike Owen is the Vice Provost for Warfare Studies and the leader of the NPS AI Task Force at the Naval Postgraduate School. I want to come back to the capacity of the computer in a second, but first I want to just follow on the donation process, because it's pretty unusual to have a gift of this size done through the Defense Department, and it was a donation through the NPS Foundation. Given that it wasn't a procurement, what kind of guardrails now govern the relationship between Naval Postgraduate School and NVIDIA?
4: Sure. Well, as I mentioned earlier, this was part of a cooperative research and development agreement, right? Which is a mechanism by which the Department of War and industry can establish a relationship that protects IP on both sides. It governs what can and can't happen. There is not, in this case, the cooperative research and development agreement is not a, it doesn't come with direct money to the school, but it does come, what we do have on base is what NVIDIA refers to as an AI tech center, which is actually an NVIDIA solution architect, an actual person who's on campus with us five days a week. His full-time job is here to help our faculty and students optimize usage of the AI, the NVIDIA architecture that has come through the donation. And I want to be clear, it wasn't just NVIDIA. It was several other companies in NVIDIA's ecosystem that presented. VAST was one of the other companies, DDN for storage. So VAST had provided the cooling, DDN the storage. So there were multiple companies who came together. Although NVIDIA gets the big headlines often, they have a very large ecosystem that they work with in partnership.
0: Thanks for explaining that. And now that you have the three racks on board and operational, what kinds of research questions does this open up for the students at NPS?
4: Great question. So one of the things that we're going to do in the oceanography realm, and really in the acoustic realm, one of our faculty members is going to develop the world's largest passive ocean acoustic neural networks. This is a very niche area. There's not a huge industry drive to model the ocean in this way. If you think about, I think everybody's seen the visual discriminator models where I can, you know, is it a cat or a dog, right? You get the images that pop up and you select all the boxes that have stoplights in it. Well, that is a very relatively simple model that can discriminate between a cat and a dog. If you're talking about ocean acoustics and you want to understand, is that shrimp? Is that tectonics? Is that a whale? Is that a surface ship? Is that a submarine? Is that an airplane flying overhead? All those things can manifest themselves in the acoustic environment, and it's a much more complex problem to solve, but one that's of great importance when you're trying to determine where an enemy submarine is, for instance, acoustically. So that's one of the areas that we'll be working in. Also in defensive cyberspace operations, that field of cyber is becoming much more prevalent on a daily basis. We see it in the news with potential cyber attacks against our infrastructure. Water plants has been the most recent news regarding cyber. And so being able to leverage this compute capability to develop new and novel techniques to identify where adversaries are on networks and then to develop options to eliminate them off of the network.
0: Pretty clear that those problems require some robust computing on the back end to get to answers. What about the general student population? Will they have much interaction with this, or how are they responding to the spread of AI, probably through the curriculum?
4: So the average non-computer science, non-operations research student probably wouldn't leverage the GB300 because it is such a powerful computer. But there are other opportunities for them. We have other high-performance compute that's not quite at the scale of this new NVIDIA DGX GB300. But we've also added in an AI literacy component for our students, which is a set of 10, about 40-minute lectures given by our faculty across multiple departments that are really the undergirding context that any military leader needs to understand about how AI tools work. You know, there's a lot of information about generative AI or large language models, but that's just one aspect of artificial intelligence and machine learning capabilities. You know, there's autonomy, there are neural networks, there's computer vision. All of these have military application and context, and each have their associated weaknesses and risks. And so our leaders need to understand those risks when they're looking to employ these tools as they come into the fleet and force. Technology alone does not create advantage. Advantage is created when capable people can evaluate, integrate, employ, and sustain new capabilities in support of operational objectives. So to this end, we have taken that AI literacy component for our students, and we're making it available to the entire Department of War via the Joint Knowledge Online platform so that commands and leadership can offer that training and education to their people, but also to track completion, which removes the administrative burden of trying to manage other methodologies. So,
0: Captain Mike Owen is the Vice Provost for Warfare Studies, leader of the NPS AI Task Force at the Naval Postgraduate School. Captain Owen, thanks so much for joining me today. Really appreciate it.
4: Thank you, Terry. Appreciate the opportunity.
0: We'll post this interview at federalnewsnetwork.com/Federal Drive. 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Still to come, Congress returns next week facing a growing debt burden, pressure to address Social Security, and another funding deadline, all while lawmakers have fewer easy options available. But first, as organizations look for practical applications of artificial intelligence, a new review finds the postal industry is beginning to separate promising use cases from expensive experiments. You're listening to The Federal Drive with Terry Girton on Federal News Network.
5: Now today's Federal Newscast. Financial holdings of the Office of Personnel Management Director are catching the attention of advocacy groups. An ethics organization called CRU is urging an inspector general investigation into Scott Cooper's personal financial investments in Robinhood. The company is one of several private sector partners involved with OPM's TechForce hiring initiative. CRU has filed a complaint alleging that Cooper's investments pose a potential financial conflict of interest for the recruitment program. Federal employee organizations have been quick to react to the Trump administration's plans for a pay freeze next year.
6: The National Active and Retired Federal Employees Association is warning that not giving feds a pay increase in 2027 will further degrade recruitment and retention. And the Federal Managers Association is arguing that the freeze will deflate employee morale and lead to lower quality services. The organizations also both point out that a civilian pay freeze would be especially harmful, considering that military members and law enforcement officers are set to receive larger pay raises next year. Drew Friedman, Federal News Network.
5: And Grand Canyon National Park is cutting visitor services today after flooding did serious damage to the park's infrastructure. Officials say flash flooding damaged the sole pipeline that delivers water to the canyon's most popular visiting areas on the South Rim. Find these stories and more at federalnewsnetwork.com. I'm Eric White.
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0: Welcome back to the Federal Drive with Terry Girton on Federal News Network. Postal operators around the world are testing artificial intelligence in everything from package processing to customer service. A new review from the USPS Inspector General looks at where those efforts are producing measurable results and where the technology remains more promise than practice. Here to walk us through those findings is Rick Schadelbauer, Research Specialist with the USPS Office of Inspector General. Rick, thank you so much for joining me. It's great to have you on the show.
15: Yeah, it's great to be here. Thank you so much for having me, Terry.
0: You have just done some really interesting research on how postal and logistics organizations are using AI around the world. I'm a former military logistician, so anytime I hear that word, it picks my attention up. And so I'm curious, why treat the U.S. Postal Service as a logistics function? When you did that, did it open up some insights into this research?
15: Yeah, you know, when you think about it, Terry, a lot of what they do entails logistics. Probably most of their function entails logistical details and planning and things like that. So we wanted to take a look at how they were using artificial intelligence to help them do that, to do it either more efficiently or more effectively or at a lower cost or maybe all of the above.
0: What were some of the logistics functions that you looked at for AI applications? Planning shipments, managing inventory? Anything particular?
15: Yeah, we looked at how they sort parcels and mail. We looked at how they plan their delivery routes, and we looked at how they interact with their customers to provide an excellent customer experience.
0: And as you looked at all of these different organizations around the world, what did you find about where the postal industry really stands today?
15: Yeah, so we, as part of our research, we contacted 20 different organizations, the foreign posts, logistics providers, consultants, as well as the Postal Service itself. And we did interviews with all of them. And what we found was that all the posts we contacted are using AI in some form, but they're all at different stages of implementation. There are a lot of pilots and test programs going on, but we also found a lot of established use cases. Most of the AI used today in the postal and logistics sectors is used for discrete tasks. It's basically assisting human workers, although we did find that it is slowly beginning to evolve toward more sophisticated applications. The Postal Service has been using optical character recognition, or OCR, and chatbots for decades now. So AI is really not new to them, and they're continuing to expand their applications of artificial intelligence.
0: Were there any places that you found in the early stages of AI deployment that really seemed promising? And if you did, where were they?
15: Yeah, so we found several really interesting and useful applications. One was in mail and parcel processing, where posts are using computer vision to correct addresses that might be illegible or missing, as well as to detect counterfeit postage, which is a very large problem for the postal sector. The USPS is using a parcel robotic sorting system that can actually sort between 3,000 and 4,000 parcels a day, which really helps boost their efficiency. In delivery operations, many of the posts are using AI to develop their delivery routes that are most effective, most efficient, that allows them to hit all the addresses they need to hit in a relatively small, short length of time. And then in the customer service sector, many of the posts are using AI to be able to better predict delivery times, which means they can give their customers more information, a smaller window when their packages will be delivered, so they can make arrangements to have that package picked up when it does arrive.
0: Rick Schadelbauer is a research specialist with the USPS Inspector General. Rick, as you're talking about those functions, they seem like standalone parts of the process. Did you find anyone anywhere who was kind of looking at AI?

0: the other posts we spoke with currently are somewhere between stages one and two. So they're moving into slightly more sophisticated applications. They're not at the stage yet where AI can do things all by themselves, but they're slowly but surely headed in that direction.
1: For the organizations that you looked at that are moving forward, were there common characteristics? Was it all just about money? Did they need assets or leaders with a different vision?
0: Yeah, no, we found quite a few similarities among those posts that have been successful in AI implementation. Probably the most important one is having a culture that embraces change, not having a fear of failure, letting employees who are the ones, the workers who see the problems, letting them come to management and say, hey, here's a situation I found. Let's see if we can find ways to do it better. We also found the organizations that were successful had a very narrow strategic focus. They knew what they wanted to accomplish and were interested in finding the best ways to do that. Equally important is having the financial resources, because AI is not cheap. And that's certainly been a challenge for the U.S. Postal Service, who is certainly not awash in cash. They need to have the necessary computing resources. AI requires quite a bit of computing power. And they also need to have staff that is trained in AI. And virtually all the posts we spoke with do have training programs to teach their employees how to use AI. Posts collect tremendous amounts of data. AI requires a lot of data. But we did find that some of the data is not of useful quality or is not in the same location, so it can be easily accessed. So that the ones that have done well have had data of robust quality. And finally, the successful posts had established policies and procedures for implementing AI, as well as for AI ethics, making sure that they protect their customers' data and things like that.
1: One of the things I didn't hear in that list was metrics. As they're thinking about deploying these AI tools or systems in specific spots, are they thinking about ROI, and what are those measures like efficiency or cost reduction or customer satisfaction that they would use to assess that?
0: Yeah, we did conclude that it's critical that posts only pursue those AI applications that can present a positive ROI. And sometimes that's not easily determined until after it's been piloted, and then it can be measured that way. Certainly those three standards, you know, efficiency, costs, and customer experience are critical. It's not always easy to measure them. Particularly customer experience is sort of difficult to quantify, but the posts are, especially when they're in the stage of evaluating potential applications, they do look at the metrics, cost savings, efficiency savings, and then that sort of colors their decision as to whether to go forward with the application.
1: I'm guessing you didn't do the research just because you wanted to venture out to all of these different places. The hope would be that there are lessons here for the U.S. Postal Service. Where do you think they will take these lessons and move out to the next phase of AI deployment?
0: Yeah, well, one thing we heard was that the Postal Service is very interested in gaining the ability to use AI for dynamic route adjustments. So AI would be able to look at road conditions in real time. And if there are problems with traffic or weather or construction, they could not only identify that, but they could suggest an alternative that could be taken to avoid those problems. They're also very interested in looking at gaining the ability to more accurately predict shipment arrival time at their various facilities. That would allow them to have the resources ready to deal with those shipments when they do arrive. And then finally, one thing they're already doing is a product called Advanced Expected Delivery, which gives customers a very narrow delivery window and allows them to know exactly when their parcels will be arriving at their doorstep.
1: So if I'm a customer planning to ship my Christmas packages, AI might help me know when the best time is to put those in the mail.
0: Yes, it would. I'm not AI, but generally it's as early as possible. But yeah, certainly as a customer, you would have much more information about your shipments and when they arrive safely at the doorstep of the recipient.
1: Rick Schadelbauer is a research specialist with the USPS Inspector General. Rick, thank you so much for joining me and sharing this really interesting research with us.
0: Thank you very much, Terry.
1: 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Coming up next, Congress returns next week, facing a growing debt burden, pressure to address Social Security, and another funding deadline, all while

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1: On today's Federal Newscast, the Coast Guard is establishing an Office of Maritime Cybersecurity Policy. In a Friday bulletin, the Coast Guard said the new office will report to the Director of Inspections and Compliance. The organization will serve as the Coast Guard's central contact for policies and guidance governing cyber safety and security of the marine transportation system. The Justice Department was among several agencies hit by the China-linked hacking group known as QTFY. In a press release last week, the DOJ announced it and the FBI had executed court-authorized domain seizures targeting platforms allegedly used by the hacking group. In addition to the DOJ, the other named victims include NASA, the National Institutes of Health, and the U.S. Senate. The Defense Department fills a key technology role. Federal News Network's Jason Miller has the details.
2: Sonu Shankar is the new Principal Deputy Chief Information Officer for the Defense Department. In that role, Shankar will oversee the department's IT, cybersecurity, and digital modernization initiatives. DoD CIO Kristen Davies named Shankar to the principal role last week. Before joining the CIO's office, Shankar served as the Strategic Advisor in the Business Operators for National Defense, or BOND, program. Prior to joining the government, he served as President and Chief Operating Officer of Phosphorus Cybersecurity and held senior roles at Arctic Wolf Networks and Cisco Systems. Jason Miller, Federal News Network.
1: 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I'm Eric White.
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0: Welcome back to the Federal Drive with Terry Girton on Federal News Network. Congress has no shortage of fiscal issues waiting when lawmakers return this week. What may be in shorter supply is the flexibility Congress has traditionally used to put together deals and postpone hard decisions. For a closer look, I'm joined by Lauren Duggan, Deputy News Director at Bloomberg Government. Lauren, thanks for joining me today.
12: Thanks for having me.
0: I thought we'd title our discussion today, Behind the Scenes in Congress, the Fiscal Edition. There are a bunch of things I want to talk about, kind of from long term to near term. And let's start with the $40 trillion national debt. Congress is going to be back in town this week and next. And so beyond the symbolism, why do we care that we have a $40 trillion national debt? How does that change the legislative process?
12: It hasn't to date, really, because the debt is the accumulation of all the fiscal decisions that Congress has made over the years, you know, cutting taxes, increasing spending, and responding to events. So over the past, you know, several years, there's been a lot of legislation that has done just those things, whether it's spending money in COVID times, spending money under the Biden years, and then spending money and lowering taxes now. So those cumulative effects do add up. In that One Big Beautiful Bill Act, the tax and spending law that was passed last year, there was an increase to the debt limit to, I think it's something like $41.1 trillion, putting a numerical cap on that. And then, you know, Congress set that amount and the Treasury Department tries to operate within it as long as it can. But there will be another debate about that at some point. But, you know, the world does worry. There are members of Congress who worry. There are outside groups like the Peterson Foundation that worry because we're spending a lot of money just paying off the interest on the debt, about what sometimes $1 trillion a year would go towards just that, not even providing a government service, but just, you know, managing that debt. So there are concerns out there among lawmakers as well. But, you know, I don't know that we're going to see a debate on that when they come back necessarily.
0: One of the ways that folks used to get to compromise on challenging legislation was offering some fiscal trade-offs here and there. They would fund local priorities or pet projects. They used to call those earmarks. They brought earmarks back a few years ago. But with a debt of this level, does that constrain even those options for trying to reach compromise?
12: I mean, it's hard because the amount of government services you provide, if you cut spending, then you have to cut services. And that's usually what people push against. And there's a lot of pressure to maintain spending levels and not to cut back on government services. And in the place like the Senate, where it takes 60 votes to get a lot of legislation done in particular, there's at least on the annual process, a lot of support for keeping spending levels where they are. So yes, trade-offs are what you might need. You might need to at some point talk about raising taxes and cutting spending and doing them together. Members like Rand Paul would say that he has a six penny plan, which is, you know, let's cut 6 cents and here and there, and that will add up over time. But those proposals, when he's offered them before, haven't gone that far. But, you know, there probably is a reckoning here at some point. I just don't know if that's immediate or maybe when we get closer to that number sometime next year.
0: Something that does seem to be more immediate, although 6 years is a long time in congressional lives, is the Social Security benefits cliff. This is another thing that's been talked about for a long time, but it does seem to be getting traction as we move into this midterm conversation, largely because everybody in the Senate now will experience that 6-year cliff probably in their term. What are you seeing here as lawmakers are beginning to take the issue more seriously?
12: We've seen a pair of lawmakers who are about to leave do some stuff here. We saw Bill Cassidy, who's chairman of the Senate Help Committee and also on finance, partner with Dick Durbin, who's a Democrat from Illinois who's retiring. Cassidy lost his primary, but he's still leaving after this year nonetheless. And they want to have legislation that talks about a timetable for dealing with these things. They've had some hearings up on the Hill, especially on the Senate side, to deal with it. But I don't know that there's consensus yet to move forward with that. Social Security is one of those things that tends to need bipartisan support. I think a lot of people will reference the commission that Alan Greenspan led many years ago that produced a bipartisan bill that helped do some changes back many decades ago now, but we'll have to see if they can get bipartisan support to do something now. The reconciliation process, which we talked about a lot, to get things done, doesn't allow Social Security to be touched with that, which almost forces you to therefore have some sort of bipartisan compromise. We may also see hearings from the new Senate Budget Committee Chairman Ron Johnson, the Wisconsin Republican. He got that gavel after Lindsey Graham died, and he has said to us and other publications, he wants to have a Social Security hearing, just as he's having hearings on other topics to kind of explore the long-term questions around that. So we'll see if that leads to anything in the short term, but this is one of those things that kind of gets talked about without necessarily resulting in immediate votes.
0: Lauren Duggan is Deputy News Director for Bloomberg Government. Lauren, there's a lot of talk about the options for solving Social Security. I mean, the math is the math, and it's all on the table. So who would have to take the lead here, and how would you build a bipartisan coalition to tackle some of those really hard decisions?
12: Yeah, it's a good question because, you know, it's easier if there's a little bit of distance between you and the vote, or if you're not running for re-election or not on the ballot, that might make it easier, which might be one of the reasons Cassidy and Durbin are kind of leading on this right now. But there may have to be trade-offs. People have talked about raising the cap. You only pay Social Security tax up to a certain income level. Some people say maybe we raise that. Do you change the age, which that's not always a popular position, or do you decouple some of the rules or change some of the rules? So if you can build bipartisan support around something like that, you may need some outside pressure. Maybe a commission will come into play here again, or some sort of body or super committee or panel like that, because that is what has sometimes worked in the past. So it's a hard thing to do because it's such a third rail in American politics, as the cliche says. So we'll see if there are people willing to touch that rail or what they need to insulate themselves from some of the harsh parts of it.
0: Well, let's come down from the 6-year time horizon to 45 days, which is about what we have till the end of the fiscal year. The term pocket rescission is back in the conversation. It was a topic at the end of last year, and it's come up again this year as the White House says, well, maybe we're just not going to spend all that money that you appropriated. How is the pocket rescission conversation being received on the Hill this time around?
12: Not very well, especially by Democrats. They don't like this approach that the administration has talked about using. There's a rescission process in law that says if the administration proposes rescinding things, then Congress has time to review and vote on that. But the reason this is called a pocket rescission, kind of like a pocket veto, is that it's within the time limits that the law prescribes and may make it difficult for Congress to say, no, you can't do that. So in a way, it takes Congress out of the role, and they don't like that. Some external groups don't like that either. So when there's this kind of build-up tension between Congress and the administration on spending, and that's just another element of it. I could see a lot of discussion about that maybe when they come back, some pushback. Ken Tran wrote a piece about it and kind of the mechanics of it as well this week. So it's on our mind as well, because that is a process that, you know, we had a rescission debate last year to cut some USAID funding and other things, but we'll see if they're denied that chance. I'm sure there will be a lot of discussion around it.
0: Well, let's stick with that 45 days, because before the Senate left, they passed a continuing resolution that would take us through December 11th. What are you hearing about whether the House is likely to take up the Senate's version?
12: Leaders are looking to put that up for a vote, potentially under suspension of the rules, which would require 2/3 support in the House, which it may very well have, and prevent having to go through the Rules Committee and dealing with things there. Not everyone is completely happy with everything in it. One of the key sticking points in the Senate was this language that would give a month-long extension around a definition for hemp that has allowed the sale of some beverages and some other products containing certain levels of THC. Some people don't want that extended for a month, and some people actually, Republicans, I think it was Morgan Griffith, said he would like a longer than 1 month extension so they can talk more about this. But that's one piece of language that's in there that has caused some concern. But Democrats seem on board with this plan. It would take the shutdown discussion off the table pretty early, early in September instead of a couple of days before the deadline like we often have. But that looks like it could go through pretty easily if they do schedule that vote.
0: One other time frame question for you today. There's only about 3 weeks of work period in September. So as the House is back this week, the Senate next week, what will you be watching?
12: To see, you know, after they clear the CR, if they do, the Senate wants to vote on things like college sports and crypto regulation, two things that they were hoping to do before they left but couldn't get over the line. Nominations, they may try to chip away at that a little bit more. They got a lot of the civilian ones done, some judicial ones, and probably some votes around messaging. If the Republicans can force votes to put Democrats on the record, they will. And Democrats may look for some more procedural things around the Iran war and other matters like that. So, you know, a lot of the, when you get this close to the election, a lot of that is in people's minds as they schedule votes and figure out what they want to debate and talk about.
0: Lauren Duggan is Deputy News Director for Bloomberg Government. Lauren, thanks for joining me as always.
12: Thank you.
0: 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Up next, the top national headlines from ABC News and at the Federal Newscast. I'm Terry Gerton. 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
0: From ABC News. Sherry Preston. Harrowing stories of water gushing along the floor of the Grand Canyon during flash flooding over the weekend. Erica Viola was one of dozens of campers who barely made it out.
20: Once we got to the bridge, that's when this 15-foot wall of water came through the campground in Phantom Ranch and just wiped out all the bridges.
0: One man confirmed to have died, but 14 people are still missing, says ABC's Trevor Ault, who's there.
21: With all that dangerous debris, nearly every trail, campground, and bridge is closed, complicating the search efforts for those still unaccounted for, including John Giusti, a New York chiropractor. His wife describes him as a deeply loved husband, father, and pillar of our family.
0: ABC's Britt Clinett has more from the other region of the world grappling with deadly flooding, the Himalayas.
22: With the death toll climbing past 900, rescuers desperately trying to find any signs of life.
23: The last thing that she sent to us was Tuesday morning.
22: Among the dozens of American families anxiously waiting for news, Riley Wilderman, whose mother Mary traveled on the Kailash pilgrimage from Georgia.
23: We feel so much heartbreak.
22: Sunny Patel's father, Jachendra, traveled to the region from New York.
24: It gets harder with every minute, every hour, really, to stay positive.
0: A number of people unaccounted for now tops 4,500. The UAE says it intercepted an Iranian drone over its waters overnight as the United States and Iran exchanged fire for the first time in a month. Markets sliding ahead of the bell, oil prices surging after the U.S. struck rocket launchers in the Strait of Hormuz. For the first time ever, Novak Djokovic lost in the first round of the U.S. Open. Here's ABC's John McEnroe.
25: Unfortunately, all great things do eventually come to an end. Yes, here's another. The cliche, father time is undefeated, and it did finally catch up.
0: Venus Williams also lost in the first round. You're listening to ABC News.
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0: A private service held for Dolly Parton over the weekend.
2: The private burial taking place in Nashville, days after her death at age 80, following a brief battle with cancer. Dolly's niece, Lainey Mae Parton, sharing the news in a social media post, remembering her aunt, whom she called Granny. Lainey writing, "From the time I was little, my granny always had a way of making me feel like I was enough. She believed in me before I even knew how to believe in myself."
0: That's ABC's Hannah Battah. The Grand Ole Party is preparing for a very unconventional convention. ABC's Jim Ryan's in Dallas-Fort Worth, where Republicans from around the country will be converging next week.
3: It's not the first time it's happened. In 1984,
4: Nancy and I extend our deep thanks to the Lone Star State and the Big D, the city of Dallas.
3: But next week's Republican convention in Dallas will not include the nomination of a presidential candidate or a debate over a platform. President Trump is said to have personally picked the date and the location as a way to fire up the GOP base going into a midterm election with extremely competitive races and control of Congress on the line. Jim Ryan, ABC News in Dallas-Fort Worth.
0: Authorities in Congo now confirming there are more than 6,000 confirmed Ebola cases in that country. This believed to be the fastest spreading Ebola outbreak in history. Jurors could begin deliberations today in Dwayne Davis's trial. He's charged with the murder of Tupac Shakur in Las Vegas 30 years ago. Sherry Preston, ABC News.
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5: Today's federal newscast. Financial holdings of the Office of Personnel Management Director are catching the attention of advocacy groups. An ethics organization called CRU is urging an inspector general investigation into Scott Cooper's personal financial investments in Robinhood. The company is one of several private sector partners involved with OPM's Tech Force hiring initiative. CRU has filed a complaint alleging that Cooper's investments pose a potential financial conflict of interest for the recruitment program. The General Services Administration has removed the Ability One Commission and the National Prison Industries Exception from the Trade Agreements Act for all of its contracts. In a deviation to GSA's acquisition regulations, the agency will now require the commission and all of its nonprofits like Source America and the National Industries for the Blind to only use products from countries that have existing trade agreements with the U.S. This means there are 78 countries that the Ability One Commission and the NPA can no longer import products from. And Grand Canyon National Park is cutting visitor services today after flooding did serious damage to the park's infrastructure. Officials say flash flooding damaged the sole pipeline that delivers water to the canyon's most popular visiting areas on the South Rim. The park will stay open, but starting today, overnight stays at the South Rim's lodges and campgrounds won't be allowed. Find these stories and more at federalnewsnetwork.com. I'm Eric White.
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0: Welcome to The Federal Drive on Federal News Network. It's Monday, August 31st. I'm your host, Terry Gerton, and I'm glad you're here. Coming up on this hour of The Federal Drive, as the Defense Department looks for ways to build expertise in artificial intelligence, the Naval Postgraduate School has received a new high-performance AI computing system from NVIDIA. Plus, the postal industry is beginning to separate promising AI use cases from expensive experiments. Those stories and much more ahead during this hour of The Federal Drive. We begin with this. The Defense Department's third message to industry since early May is prompting many contractors to strongly doubt whether Secretary Pete Hegseth's goal of revitalizing the defense industrial base is still a priority. Deputy Defense Secretary Steve Feinberg's August 18th memo on cost and pricing is the latest example in the last 3 months of the Pentagon adding more compliance and complexity to contractors working for the DoD. For more on why, some industry experts say the Pentagon is sending mixed messages to contractors, Federal News Network's executive editor Jason Miller joins me now. Jason, great to have you.
8: Always a pleasure.
0: What is the data that DoD is asking for now? What's new about it, or what's more?
8: In many ways, they're asking for both new data and more data. So let's start with the new data. And DoD says the goal here is to really bring more transparency to cost and pricing of contracts. But specifically, the memo calls for, first, any commercial item, product, or service worth at least $10 million, so the contract is worth at least $10 million, contracting officers should, and that's the key word, should, not must or can or may, but should obtain full transparency through all tiers of the supply chain, both contractors and subcontractors. So there's two things here to recognize. Number one, $10 million is not a lot of money for DoD. A lot of contracts over $10 million. And any commercial item. Now, what DoD says in the memo is it does not apply to commercial off-the-shelf items, COTS, but commercial items is much broader, much bigger. And Terry, if you think about it, a commercial item could be a lot of the AI models that DoD is using. So what they're saying is we want full transparency of cost and data and pricing throughout the entire supply chain. So if you are the prime contractor, you need to get all your cost and pricing data down into your subcontractors. Not easy, let alone giving your own cost and pricing data. And on top of this, what they're asking for is, if this is a commercial, and we'll get into this a little bit later, I imagine, isn't it already assumed to be fair and reasonable? So the other things that they're asking for is they want to achieve this transparency by using APIs, application programming interfaces, little pieces of software, and they want to pull directly from contractor ERP or other financial systems. So does that mean they want to put their software on your system, Terry? Again, another really questionable thing here. And then the third thing that this memo wants to do, and this is only half of it, they want to review and potentially limit contractor profits. Now, they say they don't want to limit profitability, but they do want to make sure that the profits are realistic and fair and reasonable. So that's half the memo. The second half of the memo talks about major systems, and this could be IT, could be weapons, really could be anything that's categorized specifically as major systems. And what DoD already requires is these contractors provide something called cost and software data reporting, or CSDR, information. And the issue at hand is, hey, contractors, DoD is saying, you're not sending this enough. There are thousands of reports that are delinquent, and that's causing us, DoD, to limit our ability to assess programs and understand the value that the department is getting, ensuring these things are on track. So they laid out three or four different steps that you have to take to make sure you get your CSDR reports in on time. So again, that's part two of it. And all of this is just really fascinating, because it's all about kind of this idea of more data, more information, understanding what's happening across their contractor base.
0: What's the logic behind this new request?
8: That's the big question, right? Right. On one hand, what DoD is saying, and this is something we have heard from the administration at large, and I think of, you know, the General Services Administration and their view of value-added resellers and asking for information from VARs, their view, their review last year, 2025, of all the contractors and whether or not the consultancies are giving them value. I think this is a part of that. Hey, are we getting the right price? Is that price fair? Can you give us a better price? And I think those are fair questions to ask. I don't think anyone would argue, hey, we should just take a contractor's word that they're going to give us the best price, right? This is a capitalist society. We've talked about this before. They're into, hey, you got to make profit. But at the same time, asking for cost and pricing data at the level they're asking for is really questionable by a lot of industry experts, because it's just not done. It's not a reasonable request. Now, second thing is, there are already regulations and already things in place that is requiring DoD and contractors to negotiate and share information and understand what is fair and reasonable. And what a lot of these, this memo and others are doing is really putting contractors at edge, going, what do you really want? And so I think there's a lot of ambiguity coming from this memo specifically.
0: I can imagine why folks in industry might raise an eyebrow at this. What are you hearing about their specific concerns?
8: Specifically, there's a really strong feeling that the memo goes in the opposite direction of what Secretary Hegseth laid out in his November 2025 Arsenal of Freedom speech. This talks about acquisition reform and all the efforts to revitalize the defense industrial base, bring more speed to acquisition, get rid of the burdensome complexities and regulations. I talked to David Berteau, a former DoD acquisition executive, a longtime procurement expert, and he goes, when you think about what Hegseth had called for, speed, innovation, expanding the defense industrial base, this memo and two other ones earlier in the year that came out in the May timeframe, he says really flies in the face of that effort. So it's either A, there's a lack of understanding of the impact of these initiatives, or B, there's a lack of understanding of all the things that are already in place to guard against what he calls are any concerns about unreasonable pricing. I also talked to Trey Hotchkins. Trey is a longtime industry consultant. He's been at several different associations over the years. And he points out that when you talk about commercial items, that is a huge category. And there's not a lot of definitions of what makes a commercial item. There are stuff in the FAR, there's stuff in law, but it's so broad intentionally. And DoD wants cost and pricing data down into the subcontractor and tiers level. That to him is a real kind of head scratcher. It's not something commercial companies tend to do. It's not something they're comfortable with. And they may just say, well, if this is what DoD wants, we'll just exit the market because we're a commercial product anyways. And most of our money does come from that commercial market. Additionally, Hotchkins says any attempt to limit profit margins, especially among commercial companies, will get met with pushback. Basically, they're saying, hey, this is a commercial item. This is the price we're selling it as. Take it or leave it. And I think this is, again, why they believe this is very contradictory to Secretary Hegseth, who has said speed, agility, buy commercial, revitalize the defense industrial base. Both David Berteau, Trey Hotchkins, and others believe this would be in the opposite direction.
0: The memo's out there. Where does it go next?
8: I think you're going to get a lot of pushback from industry, a lot of comments and a lot of concerns on Capitol Hill. And remember, both Trey Hotchkins and David Berteau told me DoD tried something like this before in the 2017-2018 timeline, and both Congress and the lobbyists got very upset and involved and squashed it. I think they're both saying to me, let's see what happens with the NDA in 2028. So I guess the next one that's going to come up, or 2027, I guess we're almost into, and whether or not DoD tries to offer up some legislative language for that. In the meantime, it would be interesting to see how DoD goes forward with implementation guidance or recommendations for this memo, because there's not quite enough there to say how they're going to review, how they're going to collect the data, how should industry participate. So I think there's still a few steps to go, but this is causing a lot of concern when you talk about data and limiting or reviewing profitability. And I think it's not going to make a lot of people happy.
0: That's Federal News Network's executive editor, Jason Miller. Jason, thanks for the story.
8: Always a pleasure, Terry.
0: You can find the full details of Jason's story on federalnewsnetwork.com. Up next, as the Defense Department looks for ways to build expertise in artificial intelligence, the Naval Postgraduate School has received a new high-performance AI computing system from NVIDIA. This is The Federal Drive with Terry Girton on Federal News Network.
5: On today's Federal Newscast, the Coast Guard is establishing an Office of Maritime Cybersecurity Policy. In a Friday bulletin, the Coast Guard said the new office will report to the Director of Inspections and Compliance. The organization will serve as the Coast Guard's central contact for policies and guidance governing cyber safety and security of the marine transportation system. The Justice Department was among several agencies hit by the China-linked hacking group known as QTFY. In a press release last week, the DOJ announced it and the FBI had executed court-authorized domain seizures targeting platforms allegedly used by the hacking group. In addition to the DOJ, the other named victims include NASA, the National Institutes of Health, and the U.S. Senate. The Defense Department fills a key technology role. Federal News Network's Jason Miller has the details.
9: Sonu Shankar is the new Principal Deputy Chief Information Officer for the Defense Department. In that role, Shankar will oversee the department's IT, cybersecurity, and digital modernization initiatives. DoD CIO Kristen Davies named Shankar to the principal role last week. Before joining the CIO's office, Shankar served as the Strategic Advisor in the Business Operators for National Defense, or BOND, program. Prior to joining the government, he served as President and Chief Operating Officer of Phosphorus Cybersecurity and held senior roles at Arctic Wolf Networks and Cisco Systems. Jason Miller, Federal News Network.
5: 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I'm Eric White.
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0: Welcome back to the Federal Drive with Terry Gerton on Federal News Network. NVIDIA has donated an advanced AI computing system to the Naval Postgraduate School through a cooperative research and development agreement. The new platform gives students and faculty access to computing power that can support both research and operational problem solving. Here to explain what that means for military education and future defense capability is Captain Mike Owen, Vice Provost for Warfare Studies and leader of the NPS AI Task Force at the Naval Postgraduate School. Captain Owen, thank you so much for joining me today. It's really great to have you on the show.
15: Good morning, Terry. Thank you so much for having me.
0: It's an exciting new development out there at the Naval Postgraduate School. You all have received an advanced AI computing system from NVIDIA. I will confess my lack of knowledge here, but I'm curious, what exactly came in the box? When you get an advanced AI computing system, what do you actually get?
15: So the system we got, the Grace Blackwell 300 or GB300, three racks, it fit within the existing power load of our on-base small data center. It is a liquid-cooled computer. It's not consuming water from local wells or sources, but it is a very powerful, state-of-the-art supercomputer that can handle up to 27 trillion parameter models, which is enough to handle any of the frontier models or develop state-of-the-art models from machine learning to large language models and everything in between.
0: I know NPS's curriculum has a lot of technology in it and naval programs are very technology based, but what made NVIDIA want to drop those three racks at Naval Postgraduate School?
15: Well, NATO Postgraduate School has a long history in high-performance compute. This is not the first time that a technology giant, if you will, has seen the need to partner, the impetus to partner with NATO Postgraduate School. In January of 1960, the very first transistor supercomputer by Seymour Cray was installed personally here on base, which led to the Navy moving their modeling and ocean modeling command to Monterey from Annapolis about a year later. So there's a long history of high-performance computing here, of computer science. It is a STEM, the Navy and Marine Corps STEM university. But we also have a long history in operations research, which is optimization, analysis through data. And so in a lot of ways, Naval Postgraduate School has been at the forefront of operations research. And so those two areas, I would say three areas, right? Computer science, operations research and optimization, meteorology and oceanography are three areas that we're working initially in with this supercomputer. But I think, you know, it wasn't actually the technology and the history of the research that I think was most interesting to Jensen Huang when he sat next to Emeril Rondeau at a meeting in Silicon Valley in the fall of 2024. It was actually our students. You know, as we have at any one time 1,300 to 1,400 mid-career officers of all services. We have allied and partner students here from about 40 different countries at any one time. And all of these folks bring with them direct experience from the field, you know, from afloat tours, operational tours. So that is what led to the initial framing, which was a cooperative research and development agreement with NVIDIA shortly after that initial conversation in 24. And then it took a while from Jensen speaking it, I want to give you this supercomputer, to work through the processes to accept a gift of that magnitude through the Secretary of the Navy. But then also, it was not trivial to actually install it, you know, onto the base. So it did take about 18 months from kind of, I want to do this, to when we had the ribbon cutting on July 22nd with him and Admiral Paparo, the PACOM commander here on the NPS campus.
0: Captain Mike Owen is the Vice Provost for Warfare Studies and the leader of the NPS AI Task Force at the Naval Postgraduate School. I want to come back to the capacity of the computer in a second, but first I want to just follow on the donation process, because it's pretty unusual to have a gift of this size done through the Defense Department, and it was a donation through the NPS Foundation. Given that it wasn't a procurement, what kind of guardrails now govern the relationship between Naval Postgraduate School and NVIDIA?
15: Sure. Well, as I mentioned earlier, this was part of a cooperative research and development agreement, right? Which is a mechanism by which the Department of War and industry can establish a relationship that protects IP on both sides. It governs what can and can't happen. There is not, in this case, the cooperative research and development agreement is not it doesn't come with direct money to the school, but it does come, what we do have on base is NVIDIA refers to as an AI tech center, which is actually an NVIDIA solution architect, an actual person who's on campus with us five days a week. His full-time job is here to help our faculty and students optimize usage of the AI, the NVIDIA architecture that has come through the donation. And I want to be clear, it wasn't just NVIDIA. It was several other companies in NVIDIA's ecosystem that presented. VAST was one of the other companies, DDN for storage. So VAST had provided the cooling, DDN the storage. So there were multiple companies who came together. Although NVIDIA gets the big headlines often, they have a very large ecosystem that they work with in partnership.
0: Thanks for explaining that. And now that you have the three racks on board and operational, what kinds of research questions does this open up for the students at NPS?
15: Great question. So one of the things that we're going to do in the oceanography realm, really in the acoustic realm, one of our faculty members is going to develop the world's largest passive ocean acoustic neural networks. This is a very niche area. There's not a huge industry drive to model the ocean in this way. If you think about, I think everybody's seen the visual discriminator models where I can, you know, is it a cat or a dog, right? You get the the images that pop up and you select all the boxes that have, you know, have stoplights in it. Well, that is a very relatively simple model that can discriminate between a cat and a dog. If you're talking about ocean acoustics and you want to understand, is that shrimp? Is that tectonics? Is that a whale? Is that a surface ship? Is that a submarine? Is that an airplane flying overhead? All those things can manifest themselves in the acoustic environment, and it's a much more complex problem to solve, but one that's of great importance when you're trying to determine where an enemy submarine is, for instance, acoustically. So that's one of the areas that we'll be working in. Also in defensive cyberspace operations, that field of cyber is becoming much more prevalent on a daily basis. We see it in the news with potential cyber attacks against our infrastructure. Water plants has been the most recent news regarding cyber. And so being able to leverage this compute capability to develop new and novel techniques to identify where adversaries are on networks, and then to develop options to eliminate them off of the network.
0: Pretty clear that those problems require some robust computing on the back end to get to answers. What about the general student population? Will they have much interaction with this, or how are they responding to the spread of AI, probably through the curriculum?
15: So the average non-computer science, non-operations research student probably wouldn't leverage the GB300 because it is such a powerful computer. But there are other opportunities for them. We have other high-performance compute that's not quite at the scale of this new NVIDIA DGX GB300. But we've also added in an AI literacy component for our students, which is a set of 10, about 40-minute lectures given by our faculty across multiple departments that are really the undergirding context that any military leader needs to understand about how AI tools work. You know, there's a lot of information about generative AI or large language models, but that's just one aspect of artificial intelligence and machine learning capabilities. You know, there's autonomy, there are neural networks, there's computer vision. All of these have military application and context, and each have their associated weaknesses and risks. And so our leaders need to understand those risks when they're looking to employ these tools as they come into the fleet and force. Technology alone does not create advantage. Advantage is created when capable people can evaluate, integrate, employ, and sustain new capabilities in support of operational objectives. So to this end, we have taken that AI literacy component for our students, and we're making it available to the entire Department of War via the Joint Knowledge Online platform so that commands and leadership can offer that training and education to their people, but also to track completion, which removes the administrative burden of trying to manage other methodologies. So,
0: Captain Mike Owen is the Vice Provost for Warfare Studies, leader of the NPS AI Task Force at the Naval Postgraduate School. Captain Owen, thanks so much for joining me today. Really appreciate it.
15: Thank you, Terry. Appreciate the opportunity.
0: We'll post this interview at federalnewsnetwork.com/Federal Drive. 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Still to come, Congress returns next week facing a growing debt burden, pressure to address Social Security, and another funding deadline, all while lawmakers have fewer easy options available. But first, as organizations look for practical applications of artificial intelligence, a new review finds the postal industry is beginning to separate promising use cases from expensive experiments. You're listening to The Federal Drive with Terry Girton on Federal News Network.
7: Now today's Federal Newscast. Financial holdings of the Office of Personnel Management Director are catching the attention of advocacy groups. An ethics organization called CREW is urging an inspector general investigation into Scott Cooper's personal financial investments in Robinhood. The company is one of several private sector partners involved with OPM's Tech Force hiring initiative. CREW has filed a complaint alleging that Cooper's investments pose a potential financial conflict of interest for the recruitment program. Federal employee organizations have been quick to react to the Trump administration's plans for a pay freeze next year.
16: The National Active and Retired Federal Employees Association is warning that not giving feds a pay increase in 2027 will further degrade recruitment and retention. And the Federal Managers Association is arguing that the freeze will deflate employee morale and lead to lower quality services. The organizations also both point out that a civilian pay freeze would be especially harmful, considering that military members and law enforcement officers are set to receive larger pay raises next year. Drew Friedman, Federal News Network.
5: And Grand Canyon National Park is cutting visitor services today after flooding did serious damage to the park's infrastructure. Officials say flash flooding damaged the sole pipeline that delivers water to the canyon's most popular visiting areas on the South Rim. Find these stories and more at federalnewsnetwork.com. I'm Eric White.
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0: Welcome back to the Federal Drive with Terry Gerton on Federal News Network. Postal operators around the world are testing artificial intelligence in everything from package processing to customer service. A new review from the USPS Inspector General looks at where those efforts are producing measurable results and where the technology remains more promise than practice. Here to walk us through those findings is Rick Schadelbauer, Research Specialist with the USPS Office of Inspector General. Rick, thank you so much for joining me. It's great to have you on the show.
22: Yeah, it's great to be here. Thank you so much for having me, Terry.
0: You have just done some really interesting research on how postal and logistics organizations are using AI around the world. I'm a former military logistician, so anytime I hear that word, it picks my attention up. And so I'm curious, why treat the U.S. Postal Service as a logistics function? When you did that, did it open up some insights into this research?
22: Yeah. You know, when you think about it, Terry, a lot of what they do entails logistics. Probably most of their function entails logistical details and planning and things like that. So we wanted to take a look at how they were using artificial intelligence to help them do that, to do it either more efficiently or more effectively or at a lower cost or maybe all of the above.
0: As you looked at all of these different organizations around the world, what did you find about where the postal industry really stands today?
22: Yeah, so we, as part of our research, we contacted 20 different organizations, the foreign posts, logistics providers, consultants, as well as the postal service itself. And we did interviews with all of them. And what we found was that all the posts we contacted are using AI in some form, but they're all at different stages of implementation. There are a lot of pilots and test programs going on, but we also found a lot of established use cases. Most of the AI used today in the postal and logistics sectors is used for discrete tasks. It's basically assisting human workers, although we did find that it is slowly beginning to evolve toward more sophisticated applications. The Postal Service has been using optical character recognition, or OCR, and chatbots for decades now. So AI is really not new to them, and they're continuing to expand their applications of artificial intelligence.
0: Were there any places that you found in the early stages of AI deployment that really seemed promising? And if you did, where were they?
22: Yeah, so we found several really interesting and useful applications. One was in mail and parcel processing, where posts are using computer vision to correct addresses that might be illegible or missing, as well as to detect counterfeit postage, which is a very large problem for the postal sector. The USPS is using a parcel robotic sorting system.

0: so they can make arrangements to have that package picked up when it does arrive.
1: Rick Schadelbauer is a research specialist with the USPS Inspector General. Rick, as you're talking about those functions, they seem like standalone parts of the process. Did you find anyone anywhere who was kind of looking at AI to optimize end-to-end processing?
0: That is still somewhat off into the future. We identified a three-stage maturity curve in AI deployment, and stage one is sort of what I described before, where AI is assisting humans with discrete tasks and making their jobs easier. Stage two is where AI connects and coordinates data across different parts of the post's operations. And then stage three is the exciting future. It's where AI becomes autonomous and makes decisions and triggers actions all by itself. What we found is that the USPS and the other posts we spoke with currently are somewhere between stages one and two. So they're moving into slightly more sophisticated applications. They're not at the stage yet where AI can do things all by themselves, but they're slowly but surely headed in that direction.
1: For the organizations that you looked at that are moving forward, were there common characteristics? Was it all just about money? Did they need assets or leaders with a different vision?
0: Yeah, no, we found quite a few similarities among those posts that have been successful in AI implementation. Probably the most important one is having a culture that embraces change, not having a fear of failure, letting employees who are the workers who see the problems, letting them come to management and say, hey, here's a situation I found. Let's see if we can find ways to do it better. We also found the organizations that were successful had a very narrow strategic focus. They knew what they wanted to accomplish and were interested in finding the best ways to do that. Equally important is having the financial resources, because AI is not cheap. And that's certainly been a challenge for the U.S. Postal Service, who is certainly not awash in cash. They need to have the necessary computing resources. AI requires quite a bit of computing power. And they also need to have staff that is trained in AI. And virtually all the posts we spoke with do have training programs to teach their employees how to use AI. Posts collect tremendous amounts of data. AI requires a lot of data. But we did find that some of the data is not of useful quality or is not in the same location, so it can be easily accessed. So that the ones that have done well have had data of robust quality. And finally, the successful posts had established policies and procedures for implementing AI, as well as for AI ethics, making sure that they protect their customers' data and things like that.
1: One of the things I didn't hear in that list was metrics. As they're thinking about deploying these AI tools or systems in specific spots, are they thinking about ROI, and what are those measures like efficiency or cost reduction or customer satisfaction that they would use to assess that?
0: Yeah, we did conclude that it's critical that posts only pursue those AI applications that can present a positive ROI. And sometimes that's not easily determined until after it's been piloted, and then it can be measured that way. Certainly those three standards, efficiency, costs, and customer experience are critical. It's not always easy to measure them. Particularly customer experience is sort of difficult to quantify, but the posts are, especially when they're in the stage of evaluating potential applications, they do look at the metrics, cost savings, efficiency savings, and then that sort of colors their decision as to whether to go forward with the application.
1: I'm guessing you didn't do the research just because you wanted to venture out to all of these different places. The hope would be that there are lessons here for the U.S. Postal Service. Where do you think they will take these lessons and move out to the next phase of AI deployment?
0: Yeah, well, one thing we heard was that the Postal Service is very interested in gaining the ability to use AI for dynamic route adjustments. So AI would be able to look at road conditions in real time. And if there are problems with traffic or weather or construction, they could not only identify that, but they could suggest an alternative that could be taken to avoid those problems. They're also very interested in looking at gaining the ability to more accurately predict shipment arrival time at their various facilities. That would allow them to have the resources ready to deal with those shipments when they do arrive. And then finally, one thing they're already doing is a product called Advanced Expected Delivery,

0: which gives customers a very narrow delivery window and allows them to know exactly when their parcels will be arriving at their doorstep.
1: Rick Schadelbauer is a research specialist with the USPS Inspector General. Rick, thank you so much for joining me and sharing this really interesting research with us.
0: Thank you very much, Terry.
1: We'll post this interview and a link to the report at federalnewsnetwork.com/Federal Drive. 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Coming up next, Congress returns next week, facing a growing debt burden, pressure to address Social Security, and another funding deadline, all while lawmakers have fewer easy options available. This is the Federal Drive with Terry Girton on Federal News Network.
2: On today's Federal Newscast, the Coast Guard is establishing an Office of Maritime Cybersecurity Policy. In a Friday bulletin, the Coast Guard said the new office will report to the Director of Inspections and Compliance. The organization will serve as the Coast Guard's central contact for policies and guidance governing cyber safety and security of the marine transportation system. The Justice Department was among several agencies hit by the China-linked hacking group known as QTFY. In a press release last week, the DOJ announced it and the FBI had executed court-authorized domain seizures targeting platforms allegedly used by the hacking group. In addition to the DOJ, the other named victims include NASA, the National Institutes of Health, and the U.S. Senate. The Defense Department fills a key technology role. Federal News Network's Jason Miller has the details.
3: Sonu Shankar is the new Principal Deputy Chief Information Officer for the Defense Department. In that role, Shankar will oversee the department's IT, cybersecurity, and digital modernization initiatives. DoD CIO Kristen Davies named Shankar to the principal role last week. Before joining the CIO's office, Shankar served as the Strategic Advisor in the Business Operators for National Defense, or BOND, program. Prior to joining the government, he served as President and Chief Operating Officer of Phosphorus Cybersecurity and held senior roles at Arctic Wolf Networks and Cisco Systems. Jason Miller, Federal News Network.
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5: 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Travis Steele, Red Hat's chief architect for the Air Force and Space Force, says the military is shifting from a satellite procurement challenge to a high-velocity software orchestration problem.
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0: Welcome back to the Federal Drive with Terry Girton on Federal News Network. Congress has no shortage of fiscal issues waiting when lawmakers return this week. What may be in shorter supply is the flexibility Congress has traditionally used to put together deals and postpone hard decisions. For a closer look, I'm joined by Lauren Duggan, Deputy News Director at Bloomberg Government. Lauren, thanks for joining me today.
1: Thanks for having me.
0: I thought we'd title our discussion today, Behind the Scenes in Congress, the Fiscal Edition. There are a bunch of things I want to talk about, kind of from long term to near term. And let's start with the $40 trillion national debt. Congress is going to be back in town this week and next. And so beyond the symbolism, why do we care that we have a $40 trillion national debt? How does that change the legislative process?
1: It hasn't to date, really, because the debt is the accumulation of all the fiscal decisions that Congress has made over the years, you know, cutting taxes, increasing spending, and responding to events. So over the past, you know, several years, there's been a lot of legislation that has done just those things, whether it's spending money in COVID times, spending money under the Biden years, and then spending money and lowering taxes now. So those cumulative effects do add up. In that One Big Beautiful Bill Act, the tax and spending law that was passed last year, there was an increase to the debt limit to, I think it's something like $41.1 trillion, putting a numerical cap on that. And then, you know, Congress set that amount and the Treasury Department tries to operate within it as long as it can. But there will be another debate about that at some point. But, you know, the world does worry. There are members of Congress who worry. There are outside groups like the Peterson Foundation that worry because we're spending a lot of money just paying off the interest on the debt, about what sometimes $1 trillion a year would go towards just that, not even providing a government service, but just, you know, managing that debt. So there are concerns out there among lawmakers as well. But, you know, I don't know that we're going to see a debate on that when they come back necessarily.
0: One of the ways that folks used to get to compromise on challenging legislation was offering some fiscal trade-offs here and there. They would fund local priorities or pet projects. They used to call those earmarks. They brought earmarks back a few years ago. But with a debt of this level, does that constrain even those options for trying to reach compromise?
1: I mean, it's hard because the amount of government services you provide, if you cut spending, then you have to cut services. And that's usually what people push against. And there's a lot of pressure to maintain spending levels and not to cut back on government services. And in the place like the Senate, where it takes 60 votes to get a lot of legislation done in particular, there's at least on the annual process, a lot of support for keeping spending levels where they are. So yes, trade-offs are what you might need. You might need to at some point talk about raising taxes and cutting spending and doing them together. Members like Rand Paul would say that he has a six penny plan, which is, you know, let's cut 6 cents and here and here and there, and that will add up over time. But those proposals, when he's offered them before, haven't gone that far. But, you know, there probably is a reckoning here at some point. I just don't know if that's immediate or maybe when we get closer to that number sometime next year.
0: Something that does seem to be more immediate, although 6 years is a long time in congressional lives, is the Social Security benefits cliff. This is another thing that's been talked about for a long time, but it does seem to be getting traction as we move into this midterm conversation, largely because everybody in the Senate now will experience that 6-year cliff probably in their term. What are you seeing here as lawmakers are beginning to take the issue more seriously?
1: We've seen a pair of lawmakers who are about to leave do some stuff here. We saw Bill Cassidy, who's chairman of the Senate Help Committee and also on finance, partner with Dick Durbin, who's a Democrat from Illinois who's retiring. Cassidy lost his primary, but he's still leaving after this year nonetheless. And they want to have legislation that talks about a timetable for dealing with these things. They've had some hearings up on the Hill, especially on the Senate side, to deal with it. But I don't know that there's consensus yet to move forward with that. Social Security is one of those things that tends to need bipartisan support. I think a lot of people will reference the commission that Alan Greenspan led many years ago that produced a bipartisan bill that helped do some changes back many decades ago now, but we'll have to see if they can get bipartisan support to do something now. The reconciliation process, which we talked about a lot, to get things done, doesn't allow Social Security to be touched with that, which almost forces you to therefore have some sort of bipartisan compromise. We may also see hearings from the new Senate Budget Committee Chairman Ron Johnson, the Wisconsin Republican. He got that gavel after Lindsey Graham died, and he has said to us and other publications. He wants to have a Social Security hearing, just as he's having hearings on other topics to kind of explore the long-term questions around that. So we'll see if that leads to anything in the short term, but this is one of those things that kind of gets talked about without necessarily resulting in immediate votes.
0: Lauren Duggan is Deputy News Director for Bloomberg Government. Lauren, there's a lot of talk about the options for solving Social Security. I mean, the math is the math and it's all on the table. So who would have to take the lead here, and how would you build a bipartisan coalition to tackle some of those really hard decisions?
1: Yeah, it's a good question, because, you know, it's easier if there's a little bit of distance between you and the vote, or if you're not running for re-election or not on the ballot, that might make it easier, which might be one of the reasons Cassidy and Durbin are kind of leading on this right now. But there may have to be trade-offs. People have talked about raising the cap. You only pay Social Security tax up to a certain income level. Some people say maybe we raise that. Do you change the age, which that's not always a popular position, or do you decouple some of the rules or change some of the rules? So if you can build bipartisan support around something like that, you may need some outside pressure. Maybe a commission will come into play here again, or some sort of body or super committee or panel like that, because that is what has sometimes worked in the past. So it's a hard thing to do, because it's such a third rail in American politics, as the cliche says. So we'll see if there are people willing to touch that rail, or what they need to insulate themselves from some of the harsh parts of it.
0: Well, let's come down from the 6-year time horizon to 45 days, which is about what we have till the end of the fiscal year. The term pocket rescission is back in the conversation. It was a topic at the end of last year, and it's come up again this year as the White House says, well, maybe we're just not going to spend all that money that you appropriated. How is the pocket rescission conversation being received on the Hill this time around?
1: Not very well, especially by Democrats. They don't like this approach that the administration has talked about using. There's a rescission process in law that says if the administration proposes rescinding things, then Congress has time to review and vote on that. But the reason this is called a pocket rescission, kind of like a pocket veto, is that it's within the time limits that the law prescribes and may make it difficult for Congress to say, no, you can't do that. So in a way, it takes Congress out of the role, and they don't like that. Some external groups don't like that either. So when there's this kind of build-up tension between Congress and the administration on spending, and that's just another element of it. I could see a lot of discussion about that maybe when they come back, some pushback. Our Ken Tran wrote a piece about it and kind of the mechanics of it as well this week. So it's on our mind as well, because that is a process that, you know, we had a rescission debate last year to cut some USAID funding and other things, but we'll see if they're denied that chance. I'm sure there will be a lot of discussion around it.
0: Well, let's stick with that 45 days, because before the Senate left, they passed a continuing resolution that would take us through December 11th. What are you hearing about whether the House is likely to take up the Senate's version?
1: Leaders are looking to put that up for a vote, potentially under suspension of the rules, which would require two-thirds support in the House, which it may very well have, and prevent having to go through the Rules Committee and dealing with things there. Not everyone is completely happy with everything in it. One of the key sticking points in the Senate was this language that would give a month-long extension around a definition for hemp that has allowed the sale of some beverages and some other products containing certain levels of THC. Some people don't want that extended for a month, and some people actually, Republicans, I think it was Morgan Griffith, said he would like a longer than 1 month extension so they can talk more about this. But that's one piece of language that's in there that has caused some concern. But Democrats seem on board with this plan. It would take the shutdown, this discussion, off the table pretty early, early in September, instead of a couple of days before the deadline like we often have. But that looks like it could go through pretty easily if they do schedule that vote.
0: Lauren Duggan is Deputy News Director for Bloomberg Government. Lauren, thanks for joining me as always.
1: Thank you.
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7: From ABC News, I'm Sherry Preston. The death toll from last week's flooding in Nepal and China has now topped more than 900 people, but more than 4,300 are reported missing. ABC's Britt Clennett is there.
8: Well, the accounts coming in now are chilling. I spoke to one American survivor who described it as a serpent coming towards them. She said it sucked everyone in and everything in its path, vehicles, homes. It was horrifying. And she said she managed to escape with her husband within seconds, just running for her life.
7: Erica Viola was one of the lucky ones running for her life in the Grand Canyon over the weekend. She also describes a wall of water during flash flooding.
9: 40 of us running through this knee-deep muddy water trying to make it to the bridge. Once we got to the bridge, that's when this 15-foot wall of water came through the campground in Phantom Ranch and just wiped out all the bridges in the creek.
7: A man has been confirmed killed, but more than a dozen campers are still missing. There were strikes between the U.S. and Iran overnight, the first in a month. Whether it lasts any longer, however, is still in question.
10: The Washington Post is reporting that several top military leaders have warned Defense Secretary Pete Hegseth that prolonging large-scale operations against Iran is unsustainable and could risk the ability to confront threats elsewhere. As this war continues, the president, we know, is keeping all options on the table, and that means that tens of thousands of troops are being kept on alert.
7: ABC Chief White House Correspondent Mary Bruce. Jurors in the Lindsey Clancy trial resuming deliberations. They're trying to determine whether to hold her criminally responsible for killing her three children in 2023 in Massachusetts. New York's Metropolitan Museum of Art is canceling its planned Met Gala exhibit centered around fashion designer John Galliano. Critics spoke out about his anti-Semitic comments made in 2010 and 2011. You're listening to ABC News.
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7: How do you feel about eating beef processed right there on the old farm? ABC's Allison Kosick has more on another attempt to lower beef prices.
13: The Trump administration is expected to announce new rules this week to make it easier for cattle ranchers to process their own meat and sell directly to consumers without USDA inspections. Some producers say cutting red tape could help. Others are pushing back. The South Dakota Cattlemen's Association saying food safety is not red tape.
7: Health officials in North Carolina are warning anyone who visited a traveling petting zoo over the weekend to contact their doctor. Seems a skunk got into the baby goat pen and now the baby goats may have rabies.
10: Rabies can be fatal. The animals are from Farm Adventures Petting Zoo. The owner says she had no idea they were infected and she believes a rabid skunk entered their enclosure and infected them. Now, doctors do say symptoms can begin weeks or even months after exposure, but it's extremely rare to see rabies in humans in the U.S. The last time rabies was confirmed in a person in North Carolina was actually 15 years ago.
7: ABC's Faith Abube, at least four of the goats had to be put down. Dolly Parton laid to rest over the weekend alongside her late husband Carl Dean in Nashville. Her great niece Lainey Parton saying on social media, most people can think of at least one bad memory with everyone in their family. I honestly can't think of one with her. I'm Sherry Preston, ABC News.
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14: 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Financial holdings of the Office of Personnel Management Director are catching the attention of advocacy groups. An ethics organization called CRU is urging an inspector general investigation into Scott Cooper's personal financial investments in Robinhood. The company is one of several private sector partners involved with OPM's Tech Force hiring initiative. Federal employee organizations have been quick to react to the Trump administration's plans for a pay freeze next year.
15: The National Active and Retired Federal Employees Association is warning that not giving feds a pay increase in 2027 will further degrade recruitment and retention. The organizations also both point out that a civilian pay freeze would be especially harmful, considering that military members and law enforcement officers are set to receive larger pay raises next year. Drew Friedman, Federal News Network.
14: Find these stories and more at federalnewsnetwork.com. I'm Eric White.
16: The security clearance process is complicated. Policies are confusing. Continuous vetting is expanding. And national security professionals everywhere are asking the same thing. What does this mean for me? Whether you're applying for your first clearance or navigating new reporting requirements after years in the system, the questions aren't always easy, but the answers matter. That's why we're here. This is Security Clearance Insecurity on Federal News Network with hosts Lindy Kaiser of Clearance Jobs, federal employment lawyers Elizabeth Baker Pham of KCNF, and John Barry of Barry & Barry PLLC.
17: Hi, this is Lindy Kaiser with ClearanceJobs.com, and today on Security Clearance and Security, we're talking about another big change facing the defense industrial base, the expanding scrutiny of foreign ownership, control, and influence, or commonly known as FOCI. Our guest today is Andrew Lotwin, Senior Vice President of Federal at ISI and a former senior leader with the Defense Counterintelligence and Security Agency, where he worked firsthand with the government's industrial security ecosystem. So that perspective is super valuable right now. In May, the Department of War proposed major changes that would expand FOCI and ownership disclosure requirements beyond the traditional cleared contractor population. The proposal was for contractors and subcontractors in the Department of War ecosystem with contracts valued above $5 million, again, requiring new disclosures and FOCI risk mitigation for the life of those contracts. DCSA has already estimated that that expansion could increase the number of FOCI determinations it handles from approximately $2,000 a year to potentially $40,000 a year. So I think this is a conversation worth having. Andrew, I know we've chatted about this before. Thank you so much for being willing to be on the show and talk about this with us.
18: Hey, Lindy, good morning and happy to join you and happy to have this conversation. Lots going on.
17: A lot going on. So I feel like this is one of those things, there's so much going on that we're not talking about the foci mitigation piece, but I think moving it to the broader DIB definitely presents some questions that I have, right? I already mentioned about how DCSA will handle this. Also making sure that industry, which is, you know, my sweet spot, actually understands what this proposed expansion means. So kind of where do you see the risks of implementation, either on the DCSA resource side or on the industry awareness side?
18: Well, there's risks on both sides. Starting, I guess, big and going small, it's this structural shift and change that, you know, that we've seen in this expansion. You mentioned 2,000 to 40,000 foci reviews of sorts. So the folks that are in the NISP, you know, the National Industrial Security Program, are already going through the facility clearance application and already getting that foci evaluation. So for those folks, it's really a seamless or non-impactful change. But the real risk is the broader industry, the defense industrial base participants who will be subject to this. And right now, the messaging is still, I don't think, is reaching that broader community. I mean, those that know, know. But just based on the lackluster response to the draft rule that went out, I mean, the number of questions and queries on that draft period that closed on July 6th was in the low hundreds, which if you think about the fact that there's 250,000 plus minus companies in the DIB, the fact that there's only a couple of hundred responses from an even smaller number of actual entities that actually submitted the questions, tells me that the message isn't going out there. And a lot of folks think, well, I don't do anything in a foreign, you know, funding or foreign ownership control influence, so it doesn't affect me. And the bottom line that it does is because you have to demonstrate that you do or do not have those foci considerations in the structure of your business, which is really the form 328 is the standard form that's used for those declarations and explaining, you know, kind of how your company was founded and funded and so on. So you have that huge shift that is going to be required for all folks, classified or unclassified contracts, to demonstrate that sort of status. And then that eligibility will be noted in NIS. NIS is the system that we currently use for the National Industrial Security Program. That tool, that application struggles to maintain that mission. So adding the entirety of the DIB, going from 2,000 transactions being recorded there to 40,000 potentially, I think will be a huge burden, and it will get caught up in the new NIS application, which is referred to as NI2, you know, NIS Increment 2. But that threshold of 5 million will expand the circle significantly. There's been rumor that that threshold may drop even lower that I've heard. Again, that's strictly informal. But the more they lower that threshold, the more it expands, you know, that circle of participants that need to make those declarations. And so there's a little bit of scope creep that goes in here in terms of the number of companies that will have to get involved. And if you read the rule, the draft rule that's out there in the online space, it notes that commercial products should not necessarily be included, but it doesn't rule out that even folks that are just providing commercial products may still be required to submit that application for eligibility. It's at the discretion of the contract officer and at the acquisition officials. So there's a lot of space out there for this thing to grow. And then internal to DCSA, it's just the staffing within the entity vetting team, which is the group within industrial security that will be doing this work. They're going to need significant resources in terms of people and technology to keep this mission afloat and keep an even keel. And there's tight timelines going on here with when NIS Increment 2 is going to, you know, sort of be able to complement that adjudication process where and then eligibility will be noted there. Folks that don't have, you know, PIV cards or CAC cards will require some sort of method to authenticate their entry into NIS. And so the ripple effect, you know, just goes on and on. So it's full spectrum in terms of government preparation and industry preparation to be able to meet the timelines and meet the expectations in terms of implementing this program. There's a lot happening there.
17: And a lot that I think, you know, folks aren't really talking about yet. And you've experienced this kind of foci process, both from the government side and now the perspective of industry. What do you see as some of the disconnects between how DCSA believes that foci mitigation works? And you mentioned this kind of a little bit before, kind of the forms involved. You know, do you think kind of these entities that are going to be new to this will understand how to handle these mitigation agreements, the governance requirements, and what ongoing compliance, right, not just a one-time form, looks like.
18: Yeah, it's going to be a huge learning curve. I mean, so for the folks that are competing for classified contracts and go through the facility clearance process, you know, there has been tools and efforts made to try to explain what's needed and how to submit it and how to go through that process through the facility clearance. Now that you're broadening, you know, the aperture and you're bringing in a lot of additional companies with varying levels of expertise, because even CEOs and, you know, company presidents that have a lot of experience still have some frustration with the facility clearance process. There's a lot of kickback on the applications for, you know, quality of the data, for the process, for describing the organization. There's a very specific nature of the org chart that needs to be displayed, demonstrating all of the ownership, you know, at varying levels. And the more complicated the ownership structure, the more complicated the, you know, the explanation is. And so there's just a lot of, you know, difficulty there. And so as you expand it to the broader DIB with companies that haven't had to have this sort of engagement, it's going to just be more difficult. And the other change to this rule is whereas previous facility clearance applications were just the product of whoever won the procurement, now you've got folks who are bidding the contract. So you have not just the winner, but you have the bidders, at least the majority. And there's some language that discusses sort of a down select of the bidders, because doing all of the bidders on a contract can just derail the actual procurement, depending on the number of folks that are bidding the contract. But when you're going through this as a bidder pre-award, it impacts the timeline of procurements, which are, again, already very challenging. And it only adds to the high end of the number of days it takes to move a procurement through the cycle to award. It's certainly not going to accelerate it. So there's a lot of challenges for the government to keep the train moving forward while still expanding the requirements to be satisfied pre-award.
17: Yeah. And you kind of mentioned this before, right? You know, DCSA is going to need probably some people, probably some technology in order to support this. Kind of what do you see as some of the either near-term or far-term needs when it comes to technology, staffing? Are there policy changes that need to happen? Or even like, what is the risk model that's implied, right? Is the FOCI risk mitigation going to be universal for cleared contracts and this $5 million threshold? Should they consider how it should be different? I'm curious if you have thoughts on that.
18: There's always challenges in recruiting the right workforce to, you know, to do this sort of action on behalf of the government. So right now, entity vetting has a mix of government and contractor workforce. And I believe there is efforts underway to expand, you know, the size of that workforce because of the pending, you know, expansion to the mission. And you've got to ask yourself, where do these people come from? I mean, where do you get the experience in adjudication and FOCI evaluations that would lend itself to this sort of labor category? And so I know there are a variety of, you know, folks that are looking at what type of people best do this work and who have the experience and the bona fides to evaluate business structures, to look at all of the different advanced tools related to commercial markets, related to dark web, related to everything in between, that gives you this wholesome picture of the companies that are doing the bidding and lets you pass some sort of evaluation based on a tradecraft that DCSA keeps pretty close to their chest in terms of what thresholds will require mitigation, you know, by the government. And then as to mitigate, you know, FOCI influence. And then once that mitigation, those different measures get identified, it's a pretty tight timeline that's tough on the government to continue to oversee, just because during that timeline, they're now looking at additional companies that they're, you know, it's like, you know, working at the post office, right? You know, the mail just keeps coming in. Applications, you know, continue to be made. And so during that timeline, then the industry folks have to respond very quickly. And a lot of these mitigation processes, you know, require legal review and oversight. It involves foreign companies and board structures and inside directors and outside directors and business relationships that just, you know, don't necessarily turn on a dime. And the further you get from the flagpole in Washington, D.C., the, you know, the less a lot of those structures and the intent behind the changes are well understood. And then, you know, versus the business op tempo of winning and then performing on contracts. So there's challenges across the frontier there.
17: Man, challenges. I'm going to hope for opportunities, right? Maybe. And as we get to our last question, talk about one of my favorite topics, which is security clearance reform, right? We're in the midst of, it's a process that's both never changing and always changing, as I like to say, right? We have all these 1950s frameworks, but we also have new iterations and additions, kind of thinking about in, you know, what's happening the next year, whether it's foci mitigation or facility clearances or beyond, what's some change that you think Congress or the executive branch could or should make in the next year that would kind of really help cleared companies trying to provide mission critical solutions to the government?
18: Well, there's a lot of longstanding challenges. I mean, you know, everything hinges on, you know, as far as the people side of the house, on NBIS and trusted workforce, key component of that that I've experienced both as a contractor and as a government person is reciprocity and the need to get that firmly in place and somehow cut through the noise and the resistance that has continued to plague the ability to have that genuine reciprocity between, you know, Title 10 and Title 50, you know, organizations. So that would be a huge breakthrough if there was a way to get, you know, whatever bureaucratic resistance has continued to, you know, throw, you know, sand into the gears for moving folks between, you know, there's nothing more frustrating than hiring a system engineer from the intel community and having that person wait on the sidelines to get into a defense facility or vice versa. It's a continual source of frustration. But in terms of, you know, the broader types of things that can be done, I mean, there's a new draft FCL handbook being put out by DCSA. I think the whole nature of trying to make it more transparent so people can see, you know, not too dissimilar from what happens when you order something online and it shows you the status of your purchase and shipping and delivery and so on. If there's a way to expose that data so company ownership, company leaders, business people who are in the process of providing a good or a service, a product or a service to the government, can understand where they are in that process of being cleared to do the work. And it involves the personal clearances, but it also involves the facility clearance and just synchronizing all of those gates and having an ability to understand, you know, the clearance of your people and the clearance of your company, the FCL. Would be a huge advance to improving the relationship between industry and government, and most importantly, enabling, you know, the work. If something is important enough that the government has generated requirements and gone through the process of creating an RFP and starting a competition for a contract award, once it gets to that point, you want to be able to enable and facilitate, you know, that service or product, you know, going into the government so you can satisfy whatever mission is at risk or is in need. And the more we get these bumps on the personnel side or on the facility clearance side, the more for industry, it gets in the way of billing and sustaining your business by putting, you know, people at work and doing billable work and charging for your services. But it also denies the government the ability of having that product or service that they've already demonstrated they have a legitimate need for. I think as much as it can be, you know, optimized or streamlined and made more transparent through either, you know, legislation, directive, policy, SOP is to a mutual advantage for all involved.
17: I love that. And that brings up a great point. I mean, a lot of this is providing information to industry so they can create their own proactive security postures and actually understand the system that they're a part of better, right? I do think part of the foci mitigation is kind of what Trusted Workforce is doing on the personnel side, inviting more of the broader, you know, government supplier into the camp. And that's great, but they also need to understand what they're doing, whether it's the facility clearance process or foci mitigation. So, Andrew, thank you so much for taking the time to chat with me and be on the show today. More to come, I'm sure. Probably have to have you as a frequent guest as we unpack more of these topics, but really appreciate your sharing your expertise.
18: It's my pleasure, Lindy, and happy to join you anytime.
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19: 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I am Security Clearance Attorney Elizabeth Baker Pham, and I'm here with Lindy Kaiser of Clearance Jobs. And today we are talking about summertime and your clearance, like what letting loose can actually cost. So there's this old line that I love, this song, you know, summertime and the living is easy. It's true sometimes. It's an exhale from the stress of winter, vacations are on the horizon, and some private sector companies, not mine, even participate in summer Fridays. Generally, things just move more slowly and we try to relax. But for clearance holders, it's important not to forget certain boundaries. There are a few that I see most prominently and I think are important to talk about. First one is overspending. So vacation is expensive. Frankly, everything is expensive these days, but the premium on popular destinations skyrockets during the summer. There was a recent survey that found that 24% of Disney goers have gone into debt for a trip. Parents with children under 18, that jumped to 45%. Another study found that 36 of respondents were willing to go into debt in order to travel. And while a lot of people may rely on credit cards to finance a trip, it's a slippery slope for clearance holders. Spending that results in debt that cannot be repaid or can't be timely repaid can impact an ability to pay existing debt and just land them in hot water. This is typically much more difficult when the reason for debt is discretionary spending like vacations. Having security clearance doesn't always mean debt will raise a concern. It's really when it's out of control that it becomes a problem. What's your take on balancing discretionary debt in these circumstances?
20: I mean, it is like the government is really not like your fun time spending. I will say, like, having read enough Doha cases, I mean, they have a lot more in common with Dave Ramsey than you would think, right? Because it does come down to if it's medical debt or if it's justifiable. But to your point about, like, if you just went and had to buy a boat this summer and then couldn't afford payments, it comes down to, like, I think the reliability judgment piece of it, right? And it's usually not a singular decision. It is, again, that snowball of decisions where it's like the big truck and the boat and the, you know, and then you're laid off and then you get behind. So it just comes down to, like, making, you know, wise decisions, having reasons behind the decisions that you make and not getting caught up, to your point, in, like, very discretionary spending. Just cause that's just the low hanging fruit in the clearance process, right? All things being equal, if you have massive amounts of debt, hey, I don't know, are gold bars the motivation these days? I mean, we still see, like, financial, you know, I don't know what's motivating people, but they still tie back to finances often. And so I think that's just where applicants, you know, need to keep clean records or it becomes a big issue.
19: Absolutely. And that's a really good point. I've seen cases too where it's not necessarily that the individual went into debt over the vacation, but they are before the judge trying to explain why they haven't paid a debt. And then there's also the issue of, but you took this very expensive vacation, which may not be the source of the debt, but was money put somewhere else when you have this outstanding obligation. So it can be a tricky place to be for clearance holders. Another one that comes up a little less often, but still relevant, is foreign travel without reporting. In most circumstances, clearance holders are required to report planned unofficial foreign travel. There are some really important pieces here, being aware of travel advisories as you consider your plans. If there's conflict in the area or any warnings against travel, it's likely not a good idea. Need to report the intended travel and get approval for that travel. And, you know, there are some administrative issues here. Agencies are not always as responsive as they should be, but it is a really important requirement that, you know, God forbid something happens and there is a problem, you really want to have crossed those T's and dotted those I's. And if someone isn't sure of their requirements, look at Seed 3 and any agency specific policies or ask your FSO, right? I mean, it's something that I've definitely seen in my practice, but as I said, less common. Is this something that you hear come up very often?
20: No, I would like someone to please give me a free trip to the Bahamas, not China or Russia, so that I can forget it. But I mean, I have seen it, right? They just forget, they say, that they have the foreign travel reporting requirements. The other way I see it is like the splitting hairs of, oh, I'm going on a cruise. Is that international travel? And I have gotten different information, you know, from the government. Like, well, if you don't get off the boat, no. But to your point of, like, if you have to report it ahead of time and you don't know, I would err on the side of caution that you are boarding a boat that is going to another country. And even if you don't plan to get off the boat, people change. Now, are you going to lose your clearance for that? No. But is it just going to make your life a little bit easier and cleaner and streamlined if you report it to your security officer in advance? And I'm always like, nobody's going to hold it against you. Hopefully you've already taken the time off. You're not working from your laptop on the boat. So just report it. But I think it is that point of, I think the self-reporting piece of it, people just still forget. And under continuous vetting, the government will find out. So the forgetting piece of it, and that's not usually a very mitigating factor that you forgot, because the government really wants you to be trustworthy. And they're like, well, if you forget this, then what else are you forgetting in your day job? It's, again, it's not going to cost a clearance, but it's the kind of thing, it's like the debt piece of it. It's not the single thing. It's the, I did three other things, and then I went to Mexico and forgot to tell somebody.
1: Absolutely. Absolutely. And it really is, right? It's like, I can't quantify. I wish I could. That would be a fun party trick. But how many times, you know, a statement of reasons is a bunch of unfortunate things that come together. And sometimes around the same thing, right? Sometimes it's the, I forgot to report the travel. And also this other thing happened and I wasn't planning on two of the three. But when you put them all together, they look suspicious or careless, right? At best. And it just creates a bigger issue. So diligence absolutely is in your best interest. So the next one is a big one. It's a big one year round. But again, when people are letting loose drug use, specifically marijuana, though, you know, definitely see recreational hallucinogenics, mushrooms coming up more often. But college kids home for the summer, this comes up. Adults visiting family and old friends, reminiscing, you know, that will get you every time. Or just generally trying to relax and maybe taking a vacation somewhere in the United States where it's legal locally and it feels like a novelty and people just forget that at the federal level, marijuana is still illegal and a problem for someone who is holding a clearance or wants to hold a clearance. It happens every day. It's probably happening right now to lots of people. I hope you're listening to this right before you do it and you stop. If you want to have or keep a clearance, just don't do it, right? It's off limits.
20: And my favorite example of this now is it's your college kids home for the summer that are jacking up your clearance as an adult. Because I've had several examples of folks saying that, like their college kids are coming. They went to the farmer's market, picked up a bag of magic mushrooms. Suddenly, mom and dad have magic mushrooms in the house that they weren't planning on. And it just becomes, yeah.
1: Absolutely. It's not just more prevalent than it used to be. I think it's just the social norms have shifted and it really catches people off guard sometimes. Another one that's always a problem. I mean, most of these are always a problem, but they just tend to show up during certain times of the year more often. That's driving under the influence. Holidays and vacations are a time where people relax and let loose. And sometimes that involves alcohol. And some of those people choose to drive after drinking. This is one, though, where unlike other clearance concerns like the one we just discussed that may only come up on an SF-86 or if someone, you know, says something, clearance holders are required to promptly disclose arrests. And in fact, with continuous vetting, I've had clients who, you know, I say, did you report this? And they said, I didn't have to. My FSO knew before I even got out of jail because it got pinged. They knew and they were like, you know, they had an email sitting in their inbox. But I think the other thing here too, and especially for this topic, is that, you know, a DUI on the 4th of July, it's not just a legal problem. It's a security concern that might signal a pattern of alcohol use. And so anything that triggers review will necessarily trigger a closer look at the underlying issue, not just how often do you drink and drive, but what does your alcohol consumption look like? The courts will be looking at it, and so will the adjudicator when it comes to your clearance. There are other options. There are ride-sharing apps. There are so many ways that people can avoid this situation. And, you know, I would expect a decrease in this issue, you know, with the prevalence of ride-sharing apps, but I'm honestly not sure that that's the case. Have you seen a shift over the years?
20: I have not, but I think it just becomes down to like the whole notion of, you know, you are caught up in the moment and I don't think people typically realize the DUIs don't happen those nights where you're taking the proactive steps and planning to go. It is like, to your point, you're at the summer barbecue, you're at the lake with your friends, you know, you're 30 miles outside of the city. You're like, no Uber is going to come to Lorton. You know, this they're trying to figure out, you know, and it's just not, the whole idea is you're not planning. So I haven't seen a decrease in DUI cases. It is one of those kind of, I wouldn't say it's spiking the way we're seeing drug related cases, but it's one of those consistently troublesome areas that does catch up security clearance holders. And to our ongoing point throughout this, if it's a single one, it's not an issue. If it's your second or third, that's when it becomes super relevant clearance process.
1: For me, the final category is just sort of a catch-all of the general poor judgment, right? There are so many ways when people are caught up in the moment, when the spirit moves them, that they act in a way that you know, they maybe normally wouldn't, whether it's driving a boat you don't have a license for, or as someone who, don't like to admit this, but is from Florida. And I spent a lot of time living near the Georgia border. People drive across the border to get fireworks from Georgia because Florida restricts them. Georgia has much more lax rules and people like to, you know, get the things that are the most fun for them. I'm not talking about myself, a little risk averse, but that are illegal in Florida and more dangerous, right? There's a reason that they're restricted. And if there's no problem, fine. Like these are the kinds of things, not fine. I'm not condoning it. I'm not saying, okay, this is not legal advice. But it's the kind of thing that in another environment, people do without thinking, but when you have a clearance, you need to think about it because there's that sort of double whammy. If someone gets hurt or if the cops get called because a neighbor's mad, all of a sudden you have a much bigger issue and more people to be accountable to than just, you know, your spouse who's mad at you now for ruining the holiday.
20: Oh man, if illegal fireworks are wrong, I don't want to be right. That was like my whole childhood. I was driving to Missouri for the good ones. Top down in a convertible with the old, my dad's old Chevy Bonneville. Man, illegal fireworks. Those are the memories. Now I'm old and I just don't like the noise. But
1: so you're the one who'd be calling the cops?
20: No, never me. I'm no narc. I'm only a security clearance snitch. I've said that repeatedly. So
1: I like it. Everyone has a boundary. So, I mean, look, ultimately having a security clearance doesn't mean you can't enjoy vacation or the holidays. It just means you have to maintain the same sound judgment you do the rest of the year, even if it feels like no one else does.
16: 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Remember, the information in this program is for general guidance only and should not be taken as legal advice. 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Have a question about the process, a topic you'd like us to cover, or a scenario you want clarified on a future episode? We want to hear from you. 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Thanks again for tuning in to Security Clearance Insecurity with your hosts, Lindy Kaiser of Clearance Jobs, federal employment lawyers Elizabeth Baker Pham of KCNF, and John Barry of Barry & Barry PLLC. Join us next time as we continue breaking down the policies, the pitfalls, and the questions every clearance holder has, even the ones you're afraid to ask your security manager.
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23: Welcome, and thanks for joining us. My guest today is David Wiseman, the Vice President of Secure Communications for BlackBerry. David, it's great to have you here.
24: Thank you.
23: There's certainly a lot to talk about with secure communications, but I want to frame our conversation today in light of the recent, or fairly recent, conversations about the administration's use of Signal. Disappearing messages, questions about record retention. What do these situations tell us about how the government maybe has changed how it approaches communications?
24: You know, I think this builds on a trend that's been developing over the last few years of more and more consumerization in the communication space. And what I mean by that is there's less dependence on traditional communication systems, whether that's email, whether that's phones at an office, and more people's cell phones. And once you have that cell phone, there's just a human tendency to, I'm just going to use the same app that I use for everything.
23: So it used to be, and you sort of alluded to this, mm-hmm. that people in government just assumed that they would only communicate on government systems, whether it was secure email or the separate phone or device that you got from your government office. Is that just not true anymore? Do we not manage that way?
24: I think there's been a lot of change. There's been explicit policies and pushes over the last probably 5 to 6 years to go more and more to BYOD, bring your own devices. I think a couple of things behind that. One is just a lot of people didn't like carrying two phones. The second is, you know, potentially cost savings. If the government's not responsible for millions of phones, that adds up. So when you do that, then people feel like it's my phone, it's my account. You really can't tell me how to use it as much as you used to. And then that starts to change people's internal mindset and framing, because they don't feel like this is an official device. So, you know, I don't have the same rules that I have to follow.
23: So certainly BYOD is much more convenient for the individual, but it sounds like we get into some systematic misunderstandings about how those devices can be used.
24: Absolutely. And I think the systematic is kind of at two levels. One is, no matter what device you're using, you need to be sensitive when you're talking about, you know, official government information, whether that's unclassified or whether that's classified. You need to be cognizant of what platforms you're using. And then the second aspect of that is records management. And I think maybe we'll have time, we can speak about that a bit more. Absolutely. And, you know, who controls and who's responsible, you know, for those records.
23: Well, the idea of secure communications is probably where the biggest misunderstanding happens. And we probably wouldn't have heard about it so much if there hadn't been reporting of pretty significant conversations that were happening on an unauthorized channel. When people talk about Signal, and maybe they use it in their private lives, they think about it as an encryption system. But encryption is not the same thing as security, is it?
24: No, it's a key part of security, but it's not the same thing. And one of the things I think we need to think about is, because sometimes people mix these concepts up in their mind, particularly when they use, you know, consumer apps like Signal or WhatsApp, is they kind of mix up perceived privacy with security. And what do I mean by that? Perceived privacy is everything's end-to-end encrypted. No one can read it. And so they feel like that's secure, but that's also private. But then the other aspect of privacy is, well, I can delete my messages. I can retract them. They're not even around anymore, which is not actually, in many cases, true, but that's how people feel about it. And when we think about that from a government perspective, the whole records management is,

0: important. How do you mix or differentiate between security and records retention? How do you connect the dots?
1: Yeah, so I think in the context of these types of, you know, applications that people are using, you know, security is anyone able to intercept my communication? And there's a lot of aspects to that. Things like encryption are just one. Records management is a different type of security. The security for that is the security of government processes and the security of information that, you know, needs to be retained by statute. And that's, you know, from an end user, well, it's kind of like a hassle and everything, but it's an obligation. You're working for the government, the public, the taxpayers are trusting you with that information, and they're trusting you to operate in a legal manner. And that's part of the state of mind, I think, that people get in when it's, oh, it's my phone, it's my data. And the other thing I would say is this idea of mixing together the same applications for your personal life and your official business is a bit risky to the end user themselves, the government employee themselves. Because if the records need to be collected, and we've seen in recent inspector general activities and reports, they go out and they get devices and they try to pull the records out. If you've used a single system to mix your data together, then as part of that, they're also going to get your personal records. Whereas if you use the separate approved system for your government communication, there would be no need in the vast majority of cases for them to look at your private communications.
0: Well, you've raised a really interesting risk factor there. So should agencies be asking employees to manage the record keeping themselves, or should retention be automated? And if it's automated on a BYOD device, how would that even work?
1: You know, I think asking people to manage it themselves is a bit of a joke. And that's not even ill will or intentional. It's just not going to happen. It has to be automated. And how you automate it, it depends. You know, if it is a government controlled and managed device, you know, it's very evident that, you know, there's ways to collect and record all the information on that device. If it's a personal device, this is the reason you need to separate out your personal communication from your government communication, and you need to use some type of app on that device that's approved by the government. It's an official app, and you recognize then that all of those communications are going to be captured and recorded, and you actually should not have an issue with that if all that's in there is official business.
0: Well, that raises the specter of the disappearing message, which seems to be a way that some people try to deal with the intersection of business communications and personal communications. They make those business messages disappear. But you said earlier they don't really disappear. So what is the difference between deleting a message and preserving an official record of that communication?
1: Yeah, so I think if you're operating in a, we'll call it a proper structured format where those communications are being archived, the official communications, then I think it's actually fine to do things like disappearing messages. And the reason I say that is it actually reduces the risk profile of your device because there's less accumulated information on that device. So if somehow the device is compromised, you lose it, it limits the surface area of what can be collected. So disappearing messages in and of themselves, you know, whether that's time-based, whether that's volume of messages, you know, whatever the criteria are, as long as it's on a government system where government has the control, they have the archiving in place, it's actually a good thing. Now, as an individual user, you know, let's say you're not on a system, you're on a commercial application, you know, those systems for archiving are not in place. Then you might say, well, when I disappear a message or I delete a message, hey, it's just gone. And I'm not going to get into the, you know, details of forensics and maybe it's embedded somewhere in a memory chip. Let's not even go there. It may be gone from your device, but how do you actually know that it's gone from the other people's devices? And you say, well, because I set the policy, I told to disappear. Well, often, I don't know if you've used like WhatsApp before, but it depends on versions. And so, you know, you'll get a message and it'll say, hey, this account

0: account is making messages disappear in 24 hours, but they're in an old version, so it's still going to be around. So you don't have control over the whole environment, and you can't be really confident or even know if the messages truly did disappear. So you shouldn't count on that.
1: So what kind of guidance does an individual user need from their records retention shop to try to help them be in best compliance when it comes to maintaining an archive of these kinds of official communications?
0: Yeah, I think the primary guidance is, what systems do you have in place? What applications are they working with? And is all the data being collected? And understanding that, and is there anything I need to do on my device to configure it? So that's kind of a one-time set of activity. The other thing is, there's always going to be exceptions. There's always going to be, for whatever reason, I had to send a text message to this person. For whatever reason, I had to communicate with somebody, through something like WhatsApp or Signal. Maybe they're in a foreign government and there's no other option. Then there needs to be a clear set of procedures that, how do you manually capture that information and submit it to the record retention office in a timely manner. And that has to become part of, kind of the training. And if it's not continually repeated in terms of training, then, people are not going to remember it. But the key there is that it has to be the exception, not the everyday operating procedure.
1: My guest today is David Wiseman, the Vice President of Secure Communications for BlackBerry. I'm Terry Girton on the discussion, The Critical Vulnerability of Commercial Messaging in Statecraft, brought to you by BlackBerry on Federal News Network.
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1: Welcome back to the discussion, The Critical Vulnerability of Commercial Messaging in Statecraft, brought to you by BlackBerry on Federal News Network. My guest today is David Wiseman, the Vice President of Secure Communications for BlackBerry. David, as we wrapped up the first half, we were talking about people's behavior and their sense of what's secure and not secure and whose device it's on, but really about how people make choices in this kind of nebulous space. So I want to follow up on that, because you've made the point that senior leaders often adopt commercial tools because they're fast and convenient. They're busy people in high-pressure situations. They just don't want to be bothered with that other stuff. So are these incidents that we're talking about technology failures, or are they examples of people finding workarounds because they are convenient?
0: The first thing I would ask is, have you ever seen the movie Groundhog Day?
1: I have.
0: So I my answer to this question is along the lines of Groundhog Day. And I could go back a decade and we could have a little history lesson, but I'll spare you. But one example, early February 2025, Google Threat Intelligence put out a report that Russian intelligence was actively looking for ways to compromise Signal accounts. And using device linking, my PC is synced with my phone type of approaches often. And so there was a whole flurry of activity. There was some hardening by WhatsApp and Signal, to improve those processes. And people felt it was under control. So a bit more of the risk of doing things on these types of apps, people may have perceived that was lower now. So then we get to February 6th this year. German intelligence puts out a report that Soviet intelligence is once again come up with a set of techniques to compromise Signal communications among senior politicians and government officials by linking accounts. And this time, it's not really a technical thing they're doing. It's a human behavior. It's a phishing. They're sending people a QR code. This is your technical support team. You need to scan this for us to fix your problem. Things we've seen for a long time. And then I mentioned Germany in February. That was quickly followed by reports from Dutch intelligence, from Portugal, from NATO. In May, FBI and CISA came out with very similar reports. And so my point on this is, Yeah, human behavior is there's a problem, someone solved it, it's okay, I'll move ahead. But on these issues, it always keeps coming back around, and it never ends. There's always a new way to do the attack. And so, you know, as it, you just have to assimilate that as a person, and you have to say, you know, there's a price to convenience. There's a risk to perceived convenience. And at the end of the day, how convenient is it when it actually comes out? Like one U.S. senator came out and he was informed that his Signal account had been hacked for a 6-month window. That's not very convenient. And so I think that's the key to this is, you know, making people really understand what the cost trade-offs are.
1: So there's a training and awareness aspect to this, right? Folks can click through those PowerPoint training slides and be told, don't use this app. But over time, those processes really don't seem to have a meaningful, create a meaningful change in behavior. So where is the sweet spot between app or tool design and behavior modification to try to keep people on the right side of security while recognizing I just need this to be ready when I need it to be ready?
0: Yeah, I think the first thing to that is the government needs to provide government employees and leaders with tools that they need to do their job that are very similar to these commercial tools. Because it's ease, I just know how to do it. That's the key, and that's like one gap. If, you know, if every agency is kind of doing something different, there's no intercommunication. And that's often the time reason why people go to these systems is, well, everybody's on it. So that's, I think, you know, one of the first ways to address the human behavior is to give people a credible alternative that they can use regularly. And that kind of gets them out of everything being an exception and then becoming a habit going somewhere else.
1: What should CISOs be thinking about then? If they know they've got senior folks and those senior folks have a requirement to conduct their communications in a secure way, what do they do for those folks to make sure they have either that second set of tools that can be very familiar or they can secure whatever they're going to use?
0: You know, I think if it's a senior official, at the end of the day, they should be issued an official device because otherwise it's just workarounds. And it's one thing if you're talking about millions of everyday federal employees that are mostly based in the United States, totally different profile from several thousand of the most senior officials that are targeted both domestically and when they're traveling overseas. And I think that's kind of the fundamental way to deal with that.
1: We've talked about several different aspects of this kind of messaging, records retention, security, encryption. One of the other issues that has come up repeatedly is identity management. Who's actually on the message or the group that you're talking to? And it seems in some cases, folks don't actually know. So how does identity management enter into this question of security when you're using messaging applications?
0: Yeah, you know, identity is actually the biggest risk out there. It's a much higher identity spoofing. It's a much higher risk than someone breaking encryption. It's a much higher risk than some type of malicious malware being placed on a particular phone. And it's actually, and unfortunately, the easiest one to go after. And with some of the AI tools and voice impersonations and all of these types of things, it's becoming even easier, lower cost, and the skills required to do it are much lower. So what is the problem? Anytime you're using an open consumer type system, people are self-registering. They're not issued an identity. They're claiming an identity. And then it becomes very easy for someone to claim an identity inappropriately. And if we think about what I talked about with the Groundhog Day and then the Russian intelligence, that's really what they're doing. They're spoofing that, hey, we're with some support activity, we're somebody you know. And they're using that to get you to give them the permissions needed to link their computers to your phone. And now they didn't have to break the communication because they're part of the communication. And they see everything and they hear everything. And anyone that's looking at that group, it looks like you. So, you know, if you don't control that whole process, it's a huge risk.
1: So if you were a senior leader in a government agency and you've been watching the coverage about all of this and seeing how this unfolds, and maybe you haven't had an incident in your own organization yet, What are the first steps you'd want to make sure those folks take to secure their messaging environment?
0: I think the first thing is whatever messaging environment they're going to use for their official communications, it should absolutely be different than the one they're using for their personal communications. Even if that's not a government system, it needs to be used by them solely for government communications. Why? Two reasons. One, that's going to limit the risk of them accidentally adding some other contact to that app, because it's not all intermixed with, you know, just other random people they know. And two, it's just going to mentally remind them, hey, I'm opening this app because I'm doing government business. And it just helps with your own mental processes. You know, think about the sensitivity of what you're communicating. And then third, when you do that, the objections to, you know, okay, archiving the contents of that, you know, go way down, because why not? It's only for your government stuff. Now, the best thing is you're using an official government app for that, but if not, at a minimum, segregate the communications.
1: You've also talked about the importance of whitelisting identity. Talk a little bit more about that.
0: You know, the government has spent billions and billions of dollars on identity, CAC cards, all different types of systems, and that's expected. You expected you're going to badge into your building. It's expected you're going to use these identity cards to log into your computer. There should be the same expectation, and people understand why that is. So you validate who you are. Are you still authorized? Are you getting authorized information? And there's no pushback on that. The same expectation should be there when you're working on your mobile device. And so by whitelisting, what we're really saying is you're continually validating the identity. You're validating, is this an, you know, still person still authorized to do these communications? And it also gives you the opportunity to then make sure that that identity for communication is tied back to your other systems for, you know, archiving, employee management, that type of thing.
1: So for, the third person kind of in this triangle between the identity managers and the senior leaders is the CISO. What do they need to be thinking about in order to make sure that these messaging systems are both usable and secure?
0: You know, I think they need to think about what controls they might need to put in place in terms of, for example, you know, connectivity to government systems, what filtering, data loss prevention techniques they might need in terms of access to certain documents. You know, I'll give you an example. Maybe I can't control who somebody sends a document to, but maybe I can control what the security is in the document and who can actually open it, knowing when it was opened.
1: So 5 years from now, are we still going to be talking about these same kinds of questions, apps and security or monitoring, or do you think we'll have a better governance system in place that will prevent these kinds of challenges?
0: You know, I promise to spare you the history lesson, but you know, 20 years ago, people thought this was going to be under control. 15 years ago, 10 years ago. So I'm pretty sure 5 years in the future, maybe some of the apps will be different. But the core things we're talking about around identity, around personal behavior, around records management, none of that changes. So I think it's an ongoing just aspect of, you know, how we communicate and how we do business.
1: People are people.
0: Yeah.
1: I'd like to thank my guest today, David Wiseman, the Vice President of Secure Communications for BlackBerry. I'm Terry Girton, and you're listening to Federal News Network. For more on this discussion, visit federalnewsnetwork.com and search BlackBerry.
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7: This is the Business of Government Hour, a conversation about leadership and management with government executives and thought leaders who are truly changing the way government does business. Welcome to a special edition of the Business of Government Hour. I'm Michael Keegan, your host and leadership fellow at the IBM Center for the Business of Government. Most cybersecurity conversations start with software and networks, but what happens when the compromise sits deeper inside the chip itself before a system is ever plugged in? How would an agency even know that the hardware running its most critical systems isn't what it thought it purchased? And how does this vulnerability impact critical infrastructure, national security, and government operations as a whole? I'll explore these questions and so much more with my very special guests, Dr. David Bray and Dr. Trent Taima. David, Trent, welcome to the show. It's great to have you.
8: Good to be here with you, Michael.
7: So could I first start off for our audience to understand some background? David, would you give us sort of like a background on where you came from and what your expertise is?
8: So the short version, I fell on my head at an early age. The slightly longer version was crazy enough to start working for the government when I was 15. By 17, was working for the Ballistic Missile Defense Organization, had to get security clearance. Then worked for Microsoft and Yahoo, and then came back to do a small program called the Bioterrorism Preparedness Response Program in 2000. Ended up responding to the events of 9/11, later anthrax, West Nile, severe acute respiratory syndrome, the original coronavirus. And then after about 5 years of that, went and got a PhD, focusing on how to improve human and technological response to disruption. After getting a PhD, did what everyone does, which is went to Afghanistan, became a senior national intelligence service executive, did that for several years, and then parachuted into a role at the Federal Communications Commission. That's where you and I met, Michael, that had had 9 COs in 8 years, always a great sign. Survived 4 years there. Along the way, that's also when I met with Trent, who was doing work, he'll tell you a little bit later, both with the FBI and the White House. And after 4 years of that, went to go work with Vint Cerf on the People-Centered Internet Coalition, did another commission this time of 8 Republicans, 8 Democrats. I was the one nonpartisan in the middle that looked at the geopolitical impacts of new technologies, and now really interact at the intersections of data, tech, and geopolitics, which increasingly seem to be impacting our lives.
7: David, welcome back. I meant to say that. Trent?
9: Hi, Trent Taima. So I got my start in law enforcement when I was pretty young. I got my first, I started at the Multnomah County Sheriff's Office, Portland, Oregon. And the reason why I started that is I went on a tour at the FBI, part of this Landmarks Democracy Tour, and I thought it was the coolest thing I ever saw. And came back, started as a Boy Scout, became a law enforcement explorer, joined the Sheriff's Department, became a federal marshal, went into this federal service, all with the goal to get into the FBI because that's what I was going to do. I never thought I'd be able to get into. Fortunately, I was appointed. During that time, I also had a passion for technology. So at the sheriff's office in Portland, Oregon, back in the mid-80s, they started a digital forensics program and pulled me along. And that's where I started learning it and then helped set up the forensics program in the marshal service. And then when I was appointed to the FBI, continued that, was assigned to Los Angeles, started working narcotics, white-collar crime, and then ultimately started the first cybercrime squad. So I'm one of the plank holders at the FBI working cybercrime and computer intrusions. We didn't even really call it cyber back then. It was computer exploitation and computer fraud. And later on, that rolled over into national security cyber, which was on their incident response squad. The reason I bring it up is because we realized protecting critical infrastructure was so, and this is back in 98. And so we were focusing on attacks. So I was on the bomb squad, hazmat response squad, and national security cyber squad. So we were all together to protect critical infrastructure protection, worked on President Clinton's commission to protect critical infrastructure protection, and then, you know, served my career with the FBI. During that time, which surprised me, I was actually appointed twice to the White House National Security Council on cyber, once under George W. Bush and then under President Obama. And then I came back, my final tour at the FBI, I ran the cyber policy section. And so I worked with Trump, President Trump's people. So it's a lot of cybersecurity and exposure on that.
7: Cross administration.
9: But why I was in there, I worked many, you know. Yeah. offensive, defensive, and investigative cyber operations. Since I retired, I still stay in the areas we're dealing with technology, security, and national security, and what does it mean, overlapping with policy.
10: Yeah, that's a great way to start. Your pedigree, both of you coming on here today, is an excellent start for this question. And it's really, I'd love to get your perspective on why should we be talking about hardware integrity now? David?
8: Well, so it was about 4 years ago, I got a call and got connected with some efforts that were looking at commercial capabilities to verify non-destructively, so in other words, not to destroy the hardware, that the chips involved in the hardware were only doing what they were supposed to and not having any additional feature sets or activities. And Trent can tell you a little bit later, I mean, you know, the U.S. intelligence community has had methods to do things destructively, but not non-destructively. And so as we looked into this, there happened to be a winner of this competition. The reward was they were given two routers that had been in use since around 2012 in underwater nuclear environments operated by the U.S. government in different settings that seemed to occasionally run hot. They had been checked out twice by the vendor, and each time the vendor had said everything was okay. So they used this non-destructive technology capability and came back with, we're not getting a good score. Do we have permission to open up the box? They did. And 4 hours later, after doing a very close inspection, because what the technology does, it just tells you that something's wrong. They found the size of your thumbnail, Huawei daughter boards soldered onto this router. And 4 days later, the usual suspects in government came back and said, this is probably one of the most sophisticated compromises we've seen. That was 4 years ago. But to make things even more challenging was they were then given access to a U.S. military warehouse at the time, again, about 4 years ago. It had about 500 pieces of kit. The failure rate was more than 53%. And that doesn't mean necessarily all of them are sophisticated nation state compromises, but it does mean the hardware is not what you're expecting. Mm-hmm. The estimates about something more sophisticated is probably anywhere between 20 and 25%. But I raise that because we should not be surprised that as we become increasingly dependent on hardware and chips, that as actors around the world get more sophisticated at chip engineering and reverse engineering, that we may be seeing this as a cyber exploit. Again, the Trent's pedigree, this is what you did, but now it's becoming more commonplace to see commercially as well as in government that we can't even trust the chips that we're running on.
10: Yeah, can I just interject? Could you define for our conversation what we mean by hardware? Just to give a high level.
8: Yeah, so by hardware, I mean everything from the BIOS and the CMOS that's used to boot up a computer. It could be then the things that are the microprocessors, the graphical cards, and everything like that, which increasingly in AI are dependent. The memory itself, and then the actual system boards. And so this is everything that's necessary for you then to have software on top of. And you know, in the last, if I was to characterize the last 5 to 6 years in cybersecurity, there's been a lot of focus on what's called software bill of materials. Like, what's the software you're running? Is it secure and everything like that? There's also been efforts towards what's called voluntary hardware bill of materials, but they're voluntary and there's no verification that what the vendor or whoever it is saying is what you're getting. And so what I'm really concerned of is that we may, in some respects, it's both figuratively and real, we may be building castles on sand. Mm-hmm. In this case, you can't even trust the chips themselves.
10: That's fascinating. Trent, did you want to?
9: Well, yeah, and actually just even level set what we're doing, sure. That's great. So going all the way back to the 90s, we realized this back, you know, we started doing it, we're doing forensics, and a lot of it came down to what we originally approached as intellectual property rights. So back in the time, going back to the days, last century, yep. With the Pentium chip, and we were working out in Los Angeles, and one of the things that we found out was, you know, you had to pay a lot of money for the latest version, like anything of any tech. Right now, we're going to GPUs and going on. Back then, it was a Pentium chip. And what was found out is you can overclock the chip. And so they were overclocking the chip. They'd silkscreen it over and put it at a higher level. The problem was, is now it's technically, it was still an Intel chip, but it had been modified to go forward. So this is just to give you an example. The problem is that if you're buying that higher performance chip and you're using it in health, safety, critical infrastructure, something like that, it's going to run hot for a while and then fail. So that was just plain old criminal activity. Complete organized crime groups, the ones we were chasing are out of China, coming in, and it was all over the Southland, Southern California. Moving forward, getting into like President Clinton's Critical Infrastructure Protection Commission, and then going on to what the FBI at the time had, the National Infrastructure Protection Center, we realized that foundation, and you start chasing it all the way back last century. The challenge was we are moving from our models, moving from onshoring building here in the United States, we had a better control, quality control, mm-hmm. and just because of, you know, it's cheaper, more cost effective moving it offshore. So you were sending the gold DVDs, the gold CDs, the gold code. It's being manufactured somewhere else in the world and coming back into our supply chain. And it's much more than just a supply chain issue. But now how do you trust that you're actually getting? Because literally back in the 90s, the holograms and packagings were exactly mm-hmm. amazing. So now going today is, you know, it's being assembled abroad and brought in. What is in there? So you don't know what's in the code. So a lot of the focus when all the computer intrusion investigations I ran or managed, you know, you're looking at it like a software attack. You're looking to hack into the soft code. But this is actually, it's the back doors yeah. that gets into you, which goes back to War Games and what was based off David's life, the movie, but it was a back door that was built into it. That's the things we're looking at is you don't, what's the quality of the equipment, the hardware, componentry and the chips that are using it. So, I mean, and then all the way through. So you do forensic examinations. One of the challenges we have right now and over the last 20 years is, yes, we could do forensics on it. Yes, we can do destructive examination, but it's harder yeah. because it's like, you know, if you have millions of lines of code, mm-hmm. you know, like we would take it to vendors that made it and okay, is this yours? They go, well, it says it's theirs. It's on the outside, mm-hmm. but they go, well, it's not ours. Well, what is it? They go, we don't know, but it's not ours. But if you have it in a critical part of your supply chain mm-hmm. or your operation or stuff you depend on, you don't know how that's going to act. Mm-hmm. So that's why it kind of matters where we are to focus. You really focus on what you would go down to bare iron.
10: Sure.
9: Yeah.
10: So, you know, I was wondering, you've kind of alluded to it, both you, Trent and David, but are government leaders taking this seriously? And more importantly, you both did a very good job of explaining why this is an important topic, critically important topic. But why is this more of a resiliency issue and not just a cybersecurity issue? So it is twofold. Are leaders taking this conversation seriously and moving on it? And could you explain why it's more of a resiliency infrastructure issue and not just a cybersecurity issue?
8: So in the 4 years since that event, there have been briefings to both leaders in government, leaders in business, leaders on Capitol Hill, and everyone says this is serious. What's interesting is they all ascribe someone else is going to take the lead to solve it.
10: Interesting.
8: So when you talk and brief either members of Congress or the executive branch, they say, this is clearly something business will solve. Mm-hmm. And then you go to business and they clearly say, this is something that government will solve. And I think the challenge is what we have is, one, the margins in hardware are so thin that anything that adds a price bump is seen as unattractive, that to take the time to actually verify the chips and everything like that. Again, we're not talking about a huge bump. That's a cost. The other reality is poor chief information security officers are underwater. And this is even before the arrival of generative AI that's made their lives even harder. We also have a shame and blame culture right now in cybersecurity, which is, you know, if you were in a military context and you had an engagement or something like that, you know, whatever happened, you would be, you know, you'd be recognized for having navigated through the engagement and getting through it. Whereas cybersecurity, if you have an engagement, it's like something went wrong. Like, how dare you? And it's usually like boards and whether you're boards in government or boards in companies, they don't want to hear that a cyber event has happened. So I think what we have right now is a collective action problem where at the moment it's unclear. And then to your point about resiliency, the reality is if you want something perfectly cyber secure, like Anderson and Trent's take, you know, disconnect it from the internet, make sure no human being touches it and bury it underground. Kind of hard to be operational in that context, but that's so when you talk about, I think we really do need to shift from cybersecurity to cyber resiliency, which is, you know, in what context is it acceptable for me to have a little bit of concerns about my chips or something like that? Whereas in other settings, you know, because this is critical infrastructure, as you said, or is this is something tied to military activity, we have to actually have that sort of zero tolerance for things that might be at risk. So I think it really is actually the idea, again, until we solve the collective action problem and we solve the shame and blame problem in cybersecurity and cyber resilience, it's unclear who's going to take the lead to solve this.
10: Mm-hmm. Trent, did you?
9: No, yeah. Cyber resiliency is actually it. And that's, we need to change the focus because up to now, computer intrusions or attacks or exploitation, really it was after the fact. It was the attack. The fire happened. It burnt down. You're going back trying to do a historical or CSI investigation. We need to focus more before it happens so it's more resilient so you can manage the risk better versus having to deal with a crisis. To David's point, one of the biggest challenges with any digital attack, cyber attack, or, you know, hardware compromise is you really can't see it. So it's hard to, as either a political leader, a CEO, you know, a board member, is I can do a hack, but you won't even see me do it. It's so quick, there's nothing to watch if you're really doing it. Same thing with compromised chips or compromised hardware. I'm in because it's hard-coded in there. So you have to appreciate not being able to physically see it or touch it, and then see how that works in your organization or your operational paradigm. That's where it really comes out. I think that's what slows people from action is, I think it's important. I think, and you know, since all the way from President Clinton all the way up to now, President Trump, it's been a priority, but it's hard to fund it and hard to make action on it because there are other things. And is it really happening? Unless you're dealing with, just recently in the news was, you know, the attacks on the water systems that are being attributed to Iran. You know, that was that a digital attack? Was it a physical attack? Yeah, probably both. Mm-hmm. And what was the impact of that? So going forward, is that's a critical thing, is appreciating how to better be more resilient. So if it does happen, you can stay up, but also so you can prevent it from happening in the first, making it more difficult for the attack to happen in the first place.
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11: If the 21st century has provided any lesson so far, it is the power of the unexpected. What has been starkly revealed is how systems in place to meet anticipated problems failed when the unanticipated happened. Now more than ever, government leaders need practical, actionable insights on how to best manage and lead through uncertain and disruptive periods. That's why the IBM Center for the Business of Government has published Transforming the Business of Government: Insights on Resiliency, Innovation, and Performance. 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The cascade of catastrophic events and the constancy of uncertainty raises fundamental questions about how governments can anticipate, prepare for, and respond to these and other shocks yet to come. That's why the IBM Center for the Business of Government has published Transforming the Business of Government: Insights on Resiliency, Innovation, and Performance. 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
7: Welcome back to a special edition of the Business of Government Hour. I'm Michael Keegan, your host. My guests today are Dr. David Bray and Dr. Trent Tyma. You know, he does a wonderful job of explaining why this is an important topic. I'd like to go back because you both hinted at this. What are the vulnerabilities? How does a hardware vulnerability differ from a software vulnerability? And more importantly, how do we have to pivot so we don't use cyber security approaches for these issues? Because they're not really sufficient, I would think.
8: So I think you hit the nail on the head that to bring it to brass tacks, at the hardware level, what we see these chips compromising is they seem to be compromising the very devices that connect your organization to the internet. And why go after that versus other things? And there are other things too. Like, for example, we've seen cases where, believe it or not, a gaming mouse had an extra chip in it. Now, why would they go after a gaming mouse? That's probably because as you use the mouse or you use the keyboard, there's things that could be captured and that might be of interest or things like that. But in the case of going after the devices like a router, like a switch, like devices that are connecting you to the internet, that's usually where you put your software, which is cybersecurity software, to run to say, tell me if anything odd is happening. Well, if it's compromised at the hardware level, when that device boots up, it's compromised from the start and it says, open up a backdoor and hide anything that may be going in and out and mask my traffic. And so you have spent however millions of dollars as an organization to protect your organization from a cyber attack, but essentially you're getting false readings. You're getting that everything is perfectly okay and nothing's either going in or out that it shouldn't be. And so basically to make this in a sort of a context that people can understand, it would be like you spend a lot on security cameras for your building, but someone has hacked the feed, so the security cameras will not show what's going in or out of your building and you can't even trust the cameras anymore.
10: Yeah. Now, are you seeing this – are you more concerned about this at the institutional level rather than the individual level, if you will, consumer level, if you don't
8: mind? Right. So that's a good question. So again – At the moment, we think that the motives of one of these actors is really just to almost get it anywhere and everywhere they can, because they don't know where it's going to be of value. It is targeting not just government agencies, it's targeting corporations, because corporations may have valuable intellectual property. Mm-hmm. They may also be tied to critical infrastructure that if I bring things down, you know, whether it's a bank or it's an electrical company or things like that. Now, in terms of individuals, I think there should be some concern, because you never know if you may become unfortunately a target of opportunity. Yeah. And so now again, it's one of those things that we have gotten used to inexpensive hardware. And this might be a price bump as a result if we actually started to do this. While you didn't ask in your question, I'll sort of take it there, which is one of the things that I have concluded after watching this collective action problem is we're going to probably need an amnesty period where, you know, it's probably going to require at a policy level, we say for the next 180 days, anybody who finds something cannot be held liable for something that happened in the past because they took the time to find it out.
10: Interesting.
8: I think right now that's actually holding a lot of companies back from doing things because they don't want to have a lawsuit or something like that. And so you need to have an amnesty period. The other thing that I think you need is you know, in some respects, this could be an economic stimulus for the United States that says if you find something that is compromised, we will help offset the cost. You know, maybe it's not a one for one, but we'll offset the cost of getting something that is from a trustworthy source. Mm-hmm. And so that'll actually help stimulate the U.S. economy and everything like that as well. But until you actually allow that amnesty, I think a lot of people are like, I don't even want to know.
9: Well, you know, just to amplify, because I mean, the thing, because if you're the CEO of a large company, mm-hmm. or even a small company, yeah. it's like, well, how am I going to tell if it's compromised? Yeah. But two, it's part of my capital expenditures. It's CapEx.
10: Yeah.
9: How I'm on a 5-year, right. rotation with this, and now I have to go in and replace it. So, you know, that point David brought up is like, do I really want to find it? Mm-hmm. You know, everybody's thinking intelligence, counterintelligence, or military critical infrastructure, but it's also economic, where, you know, it could be so pervasive, like, and you've been buying it from legitimate, you know, it's not like you did anything wrong, but the equipment's bad. So there has to be a process to, one, find it, but two, replace it, or then, and while you're replacing it, mitigate the risk. So always focus on your most core operations and work out. Mm-hmm. But, you know, that, you know, I think of all the chips in all the vehicles today. Think of the chips. I mean, just the electronics on us walking into this room.
10: I mean, you're getting, because I want to get to that down the road. I would like to get to what we can do. But you're picking up on this, Trent, and what you said, David, is what are you observing in the field level? And that's really where I want to go next. And what have you seen out there?
8: So I think, so Trent and I have done different engagements. We won't get to the specifics just to protect the innocent. I don't think Trent, correct me if I'm wrong, I don't think there's been any setting where we have not found things compromised.
9: Yeah. And it's so pervasive now that it really, so you look at the motivation of why am I going to compromise?
10: Exactly. Hardware? That's a good point. Why?
9: Why? You know, one, it's the intelligence factor. Mm-hmm. So there's a motivation for other state sponsors, foreign nations mm-hmm. to get this in the supply chain for exactly what David said. It's like, I'm preparing the field or battlefield, but I can do it for collecting industrial espionage, mm-hmm. regular espionage, or I'm preparing it for, you know, military action. So that's one reason.
10: So we're talking like literally, not to interrupt, but you're talking about like shutting something off. Like is that critical water?
9: Critical water, like just shutting things off, turning off the lights, turning off, yeah. compromising the cameras, you know, for that. Then there's a criminal element that you're putting in it, because then if you want to get into a company, you know, criminals are usually financially based. How do I get it in? They either get a better opportunity to find for negotiations on contracts, outmaneuver an opponent, or just straight up ransomware. You know, that's kind of things coming in. So it's the motivation is not to do good, but it's to do bad.
10: Are you seeing them together, working together? Or are these separate buckets? And if you don't feel comfortable answering, that's fine too. I'm just wondering from your observation, are the state actors working with
9: yes.
10: the criminal?
9: Oh, no, they are. Because it may not be – it'd be more like the state actors are doing their stuff, and then if the criminals are in a place that it's advantageous, so they make them an offer they can't refuse. And, you know, it's one of those things where, you know, they work against each other, but if they're not afraid of working together. Just kind of the world as it is. But, you know, that's – you know, why do you do it? But then from the CEO or the owner's like, how do I find it? And then what do I do to find it? And you're trying to do everything right. But it's critically, you need to do it. So, you know, even like David said, is like, it may raise the cost. But quite frankly, I would rather pay a little bit more and know I have genuine, genuine X parts in there. Mm-hmm. You know, it's like, you know, am I getting the, you know, the clone part, or I'm getting the real part? And really, it's more important, depending on what you're using it for. Mm-hmm. You know, if it's just word processing, maybe not. If it's flying an airplane, that's where it gets more critical. So, I think we're getting to the point where, and this is raising the awareness, is being able to find it and then mitigate it. And then you have, because it makes a difference. It really does.
10: I could imagine. David, I was wondering, perhaps you can't share exactly these examples, but maybe you could allude to some of them, not mention the names, if you will. Yeah. But what has surprised you in some of the examples you're seeing out there most? What's kind of like, wow, I didn't expect that?
8: Well, so as mentioned, initially we were thinking that it was that the actors were going after things that connected to the internet. And so finding things like a custom gaming mouse that was compromised or things like that but it makes sense because, again, that's a user interface. I think the thing that probably surprises me, and I'd be interested in your thoughts as well, Trent, that once the unfortunate news comes in that we're seeing these compromises, mm-hmm. is the amount of mental self-rationalization that's not a big deal. Yeah. And that's probably because, again, it's too big for any one person to help sort through. And so they'll be like, oh, well, sure. So it's calling out to a foreign IP address, but that's a foreign IP address somewhere in Europe. So now, of course, that's just the first hop. Who knows where it's going after that? But it's this sort of self-rationalization. So I think, again, I understand why that's happening, but it's that sort of that challenge. And I think the other thing that's also interesting is, without naming the name, so I mentioned those routers that had been 4 years ago. There was a more recent case where a briefing was given to high-level leaders about this. And one of the individuals said, I might have one of those within their own office. And they came back and sure enough, they found it compromised too. And so again, this is what we're seeing really is it's almost scattershot to just try and see what I can find. And then from that, begin to extract probably based on the tells, based on the telemetry. And as Trent mentioned, I get particularly concerned. We have not yet done a in-depth check yet of vehicles, but I get really concerned given the amount of chips present in electronic vehicles. I will say also one other example, sure. Again, abstracting the names. There were some storage devices that are tied to cloud storage that had been ordered. There were 100 of these ordered by, I'll just say by a foreign government without naming it. And that foreign government requires by their law that anything that's used for their sensitive activities has to have someone that maintains eyes on the device before it gets installed. And unfortunately, they had lost sight for about 1 or 2 days. So they could not visually confirm that somebody had always been watching them. But they, out of abundance of caution, there was a request to go ahead and do a scan. And the activity started with the first 10. The first 10 were such that any password you entered would work for the device. And so they stopped after the first 10. There were 100 devices. They assumed that if the first 10 that they picked at random were failing, then probably all did. But that just shows that between the point of ordering and the point of install, just a short window of 48 hours there. And again, this shows that it probably had not been compromised at the point of the vendor. It had been compromised en route. Because that's the other thing we're seeing is often in some cases, it's perfectly fine leaving the vendor, but somewhere in between transit between the vendor and when it arrives to be installed, whether it's insider threats or things like that, or putting things in.
10: How? Yeah, could you explain? If you think about that part of the supply chain, it comes from the vendor, it goes to the mm-hmm. customer, so to speak.
8: Yep.
10: Where's the penetration?
8: So, again, without naming specifics, you can point to some. There actually have been some arrests of what was called in OEM vendors that were selling what was believed to be counterfeit activities, and that was probably just because it was easier to label them as counterfeit, as Trent said, that they were not what you were expecting. But it seems to be, again, that oftentimes people don't realize that when you purchase hardware, you're actually purchasing it through a reseller. And if that reseller happens to have an insider threat, it may not be the head of the reselling company, but it may be someone else. That's an opportunity to put something in.
10: Yeah, that's interesting. So really quickly, it's not part of it, but it's on what you're seeing, observing in the field. And maybe a question that's too – the discussion may be too sort of immature at this point in terms of understanding. Are you seeing this issue across sectors or specific sectors getting hit? Where are you seeing most of the activity?
9: What you're seeing now is like if you go back 20 years is when people started, what's a firewall? Oh, antivirus. I mean, literally take it to today and you're seeing it across all sectors. So wherever those components come in. I mean, another really good example that we used to do when you prepare foreign executives travel overseas, right? So you're traveling, they're traveling through electronics. This is nothing sensitive. I mean, other than telling when you go to a hostile country that's hostile to the United States or hostile, it's competitive with you, they're going to compromise your equipment. Mm-hmm. And so you're leaving a laptop in your hotel room, and you hear this over and over. It does happen. And literally, they'll, depending on what they have to do, besides examining everything on it, forensically, they may open it up and replace it with their own componentry. And think about it. How would you know? Mm-hmm. You know, and then, you know, being able to, you know, anytime, you know, where we're going to is that real need to be able to know that it, you know, it, the same thing with supply chain, but that I left with this and I came back with that. You know, so that you know that it happened. So then you can take steps to protect it. You know, it's a very real personal example. Same thing with cell phones, all this other stuff. It opens it up. I mean, it's across all sectors. It's not just, oh, it's a military thing or it's an intelligence thing. It's, if you're a law firm, if you're, you know, a bakery, you know, all these components can be in there. It depends on the opportunity it may give them that they need to do with, you know, whether it's criminal, national security, militarily, you know, give them that opportunity.
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11: If the 21st century has provided any lessons so far, it is the power of the unexpected. What has been starkly revealed is how systems in place to meet anticipated problems failed when the unanticipated happened. Now more than ever, government leaders need practical, actionable insights on how to best manage and lead through uncertain and disruptive periods. That's why the IBM Center for the Business of Government has published Transforming the Business of Government, Insights on Resiliency, Innovation, and Performance. 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That's why the IBM Center for the Business of Government has published Transforming the Business of Government, Insights on Resiliency, Innovation, and Performance. 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
7: Welcome back to a special edition of the Business of Government Hour. I'm Michael Keegan, your host, and my guests today are Dr. David Bray and Dr. Trent Taima. I would like to drill down on this, getting your perspective on how this issue of hardware integrity can affect government operations. And I know you've both alluded to in some of your examples of where you're seeing it, but what it would be great to get your perspectives on what systems concern you most. What are most vulnerable when, in a government context?
8: Right. So I'll do three scenarios and then Trent can give his what keeps him up at night. The first scenario is obviously, let's say, there are things that we do not want beaconing out. Mm-hmm. Could be intellectual property, you know, could be plans, things like that. And if a threat actor has managed to compromise the hardware that we are using at the unclassified level for these things, then that means they have access to the internet and they could be quietly seeing pre-decisional information or valuable intellectual property. And so, you know, that loss can impact government activities and impact the future. The second, though, is it shifts now to not just information exfiltration, but then slightly changing the data, and you don't even know it. And so that could actually have effects that over time begin to build up. And now maybe I remove something that you should have been concerned of, and so no longer you're paying attention to it when in fact you should have been, or vice versa. I made you look somewhere when in fact that was perfectly innocent. I'm going to create a question as to why did you spend resources doing that or anything like that. And so when you can't even now trust the digital data that's in digital form on these devices, that gets problematic. And then finally, there is the risk that if there was ever confrontation happening in the real world, that it might be implied that it would really be a shame if certain systems were to go down or things like that. Almost like how you sometimes see with the mafia say, you know, it'd be really bad if your window got broken, you know. And so, as I say, the good news is the United States, through the internet, we got the world connected. The challenging news is we're now connected to the rest of the world. And so, thinking about what is our strategies, as you said, to be resilient for those scenarios of either data exfil, data manipulation, or data extortion or infrastructure extortion, those are the three scenarios that keep me up at night.
9: No, those are very good. Let me change the perspective on that a little bit. David's absolutely right, because that's where it's coming down to. If you look at the Russian-Ukrainian war, before they even went in, they were attacking their power systems multiple times. They shut down their banking system numerous times. They actually turned the power off and on a couple of times, so bad that it was, you know, breaking refrigeration and causing, you know, all. See, you get those examples. But to bring it back is, you know, here in the United States is, I'd give you an agricultural example. I think because, you know, agricultural, you know, today we use drones, we use autonomous tractors and vehicles, and, you know, literally like John Deere has one of the most advanced, it's won multiple awards, automated combines. I think it's the R8, and that is completely, and then, you know, it makes it much easier for a farmer to plant, fertilize, spray food, you know, with less people in entire fields. Mm-hmm. The challenge is, and this is not John Deere, but I mean, just autonomous is, if to David's point, if you can go in and change how much fertilizer you put or you don't put it on it, You can destroy an entire crop, and you're out, and that doesn't grow back fast. It's everything from, if you look it up back in the mid 2000s, the city of DC, they added all these IP traffic cams all over the city, compromised. And the problem is, and I want to make a distinction earlier, here, was it compromised because of the chip or that the manufacturer didn't follow, you know, standard procedures, you know, that basically it was a standardized root access password that's hard coded that anybody can get into it. And then once you're in it, you make it happen. But I mean, you know, it's like trying to bring this down from kind of this ethereal, it's so big, how do you defend against it, to, yeah, it has a very real world, very personal. If you can't get on the internet, you can't get to your money. You know, think about it. If your phone doesn't work, how many people would be lost right now? I mean, everything's done on people's phones now. And if you can't trust it, basically being able to adjust those bits and digits, makes you very vulnerable. So, okay. And the question is, I keep going, okay, instead of being the doom and gloom, how do you go after it? One step at a time. So you actually start out, and David kind of mentioned, you know, we need bug bounties. You need to reward it being found. And then as you start finding new equipment, you're coming in. Mm-hmm. You know, we need to be able to validate that it's what it's supposed to be. Manufacturers, it will be incentivized to do this if they can, you know, hey, I validate, I can do a mathematical hash on it saying this is exactly what it looks like. Here's my signature. I ship it to you. I check it. It's same, same. Okay, now we're doing it. And so slowly you'll do it. And when issues come up, you can attack it. But right now, put my CISO hat on. The current security operations centers, current endpoint detection aren't specifically focused at the hardware level. Yeah. It's at
10: the
9: software level. And so I've got all the flags. I got my sensitivity. Even if I turn it up to 11, I'm punishing my operators, my tier 1, 2, and 3 operators watching the screen. And they're not going to notice that it'll be more in the CIO shop or the IT director shop. Hey, why is that router running hot? You know, it's just not running. And you take it and you send it back to the company. They look at it and it's, well, it's working generally within parameters. You're going, no, it's not. Mm-hmm. You know, and unless you tear it apart and you find something. But I mean, stuff to help us do that. That's a critical need. That's where it comes back home. So what's on board and can you verify it?
10: I mean, it's so important what you just said about the fact that, you know, unless you tear it apart. And how many companies, if we say you take it out of the government context, are going to have that appetite, as you guys were mentioning earlier? It's like, what are we going to do? But before we get there, the conversation we're having today kind of sprung from a discussion around that was integral to our Future Shocks effort that we're doing, the IBM Center and the IBV, the Institute of Business Value at IBM. And David, I'd love to get your perspective on why this topic, hardware integrity is so critical to the future shocks conversation.
8: So, for better or for worse, I seem to always be a bit of a vanguard where things are coming. You know, when I joined the Bioterrorism Preparedness Response Program in 2000, we were accused of being a Cold War relic. I got in trouble because I was doing agile development because clearly Waterfall was what you needed to do, and I was not spelling all my requirements up front. And I sent a memo in June of 2001 saying we do not have a deal with bad actors, not to strike until we have our IT systems online. Was scheduled to brief the CIA and the FBI. That briefing happened to be scheduled for September 11th, 2001 at 9 o'clock in the morning, and of course, 8:34 when the world changed. So for me, this issue feels similar in that we have placed a whole lot of attention on software cybersecurity. We've placed now we're still processing what does it mean when AIs

0: how the chips were built, and that we had a lot of expertise and other actors did not. And what we've missed is that it's now 2026, and there are probably certain countries that have way more hardware chip engineers, including reverse engineers, than we do, and they have much more talent at it. And so this past mindset, I think, is setting ourselves up for a huge future shock. And again, I don't want to see it be a case where not only is data exfilled, but then data is messed with and or we're held hostage because now some of our critical infrastructure it is compromised at a hardware level and it could be turned off by a foreign actor.
1: I appreciate both your clarion calls on this, but I would like to pick up on what you were talking about around from problem to response, mm-hmm. if we can switch gears there. And maybe we can delve a little deeper, and I know you both alluded to it in your responses, but how does – if you can walk a layperson through this, how does a hardware verification – what does it look like in practice?
0: Sure. So it can take different forms, but I'll focus on what the most likely form is, which is when you receive a device, or as Trent was mentioning, maybe you traveled overseas and now you're back. Again, maybe you didn't make the choice to go with a burner laptop, you know, whatever reason, because you can't afford a new laptop every time you travel. When you boot up the device, so you turn it on, you have a external thing that has been plugged in that is interrogating. It can be through your USB, could be through whatever port is available. And essentially, it's asking for everything on your system, because part of the boot up process normally is the machine is waking up. And so it's doing the same thing. It's asking basically call and response. And every chip out there, every chip that's produced in the world should give a response back. Now, that response could be faked, so it's doing more than that. It's actually then saying, what's your power draw levels? What's your response time? Your response time should be in this margin. Are you in or out of that? I'm going to give you some mathematical problems if you're a chip that can do it. And if it takes longer to do it or it can't do it or things like that, that tells you something too. And so what you're looking for is you're trying to build a composite score. And nowadays there are entities with the capabilities that basically these are commercial capabilities to interrogate 70 billion known good chips. And they do that upon boot. And so then, depending on the complexity of the device, you either get an answer within 10 seconds, or if it's a real complicated router, maybe you get it back in 5 or 6 minutes. But regardless, within a very short period of time, you're getting a score between 0 and 1. 1 means everything came back exactly as we expected. 0 means nothing did. And then you decide for yourself, if I get a score of 0.95, you know, again, that might be that it's not been compromised by a foreign actor. It's just that you thought you were getting memory from this manufacturer and they swapped it out. Now, there are some memory manufacturers that are on the verboten list or forbidden list for the United States, and so you have to decide. But it really is just basically, it's almost a reverse of what President Reagan said, which was trust but verify. It's verify and then trust. And I think this becomes even more critically important as we engage in an AI era in which AI transcends geographical borders. How does any nation, not just the United States, how does any nation have the confidence that the infrastructure that's in their purview as a nation will still allow them to do the rule of law?
1: Oh, great point. Trent, did you have anything to add?
2: Yeah, well, I think to clarify something David said, that's right. So there are companies out there that are starting to do this. It's definitely – there's a need. But, you know, when you look at – it should come down to like – that hardware bill of materials that he mentioned at the very beginning, that you know, it shouldn't be hard. The vendor should be able to tell you exactly what's on it. It should be locked in so you can verify that this is what it was supposed to match. And if it didn't, you got a problem. Now, you know, does that mean that it's a failing chip? Maybe. Or something's failing. It happens. Yeah. It was a Friday night replacement. So they ran out of these other chips and this is, you know, it's not the same one, but it meets all the specs and it's just slightly different, or that is completely either counterfeit or malicious. So you got those four categories. But you need to be able to go in and validate it. Just from the simple thing, if I'm buying all these computers from a vendor or I'm buying all this equipment from somebody, it shows up. I take it out of the box. I take all the, you know, packaging off and I plug it in and it works. How do I know that's what I paid for? Unless you have somebody that's smart enough to know that you got, you know, did you get this type of RAM or that type of RAM? RAM's scarce right now. And the same thing with so it makes a big difference. And depending on what you're doing to process and how, for what it counts. So it's so important to be able to just know what you bought, but then tell if it's operating within norms. Or if it's going to be bad and, you know, malicious to you. That's a key thing, is really finding out those factors.
0: And if I could build on what Trent said, within the recent news stories this summer, won't name the name of the foreign country just to protect innocent, but it's a friendly country

0: towards the United States. Mm-hmm. And their military had some devices for maritime purposes that apparently sent information to a foreign actor that was not friendly towards that country. And so that's, you know, again, we don't necessarily have specifics, but that's something where this is why you should care. We've also seen instances where something as simple as a quote-unquote smart refrigerator, which to me, I always think anything that says smart is just means hackable, was pulling gigabytes of information and sending gigabytes of information out. And you're just like, what's going on here? So again, it shows everything from sophisticated, you know, compromises of military assets to just general consumer use products.
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2: The cascade of catastrophic events and the constancy of uncertainty raises fundamental questions about how governments can anticipate, prepare for, and respond to these and other shocks yet to come. 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
1: Welcome back to a special edition of the Business of Government Hour. I'm Michael Keegan, your host. My guests today are Dr. David Bray and Dr. Trent Tyma. What should agencies, government agencies, let's keep it to government if you don't mind. Okay. What should government agencies do now? What are you suggesting?
0: Yeah, so the first step is identify what are the absolute crown jewels in your hardware infrastructure for your operations that may be either processing sensitive data, important data, things like that, that are internet-facing, internet-connected. Mm-hmm. And then from there, find a method to do what I call independent verification and validation. So, again, validate and then trust. The second thing, though, is I've increasingly been telling people this, not just because of the hardware issues, but because of also what's happening with AI and cybersecurity. There may be some things you just want to air gap and disconnect from the internet.
1: Well, are there any other things that you folks are seeing out there around prioritization and risk management in this area?
3: So, I think the emphasis right now is kind of the supply chain ecosystem.
0: Yeah, it's kind of
3: its own world. Mm-hmm. And the problem is it's really this big circle that means a lot of things. You're also getting into like third party risk. And so you're sending surveys to your vendors, mm-hmm, to pinky swear that they're doing it and they're filling out. I remember the first time I came across this, I was a CISO at a pharmaceutical company and we're looking at third party risk program, how they do it. And there's companies that do it and it's very important because they're keeping track of it too. But it was, okay, you want my vendor to fill out a 20-page document to pinky swear that everything's coming in and, you know, they're getting it. That's a step. Yeah. The supply chain is knowing where it started and you can validate where it's going. That's also important, but really it comes down to also being able to do that IV&V, what you're getting both on the front end and the back end more than of all my, a great example is, you know, I'm a CISO and our physical security, team contractors, their company got hit with ransomware, which it happens, you know, but it was my threat intelligence guys that picked up on it. And the reason why I pick it up is they didn't tell me. I wasn't going to be upset that they were, but you know, their guys are on my network sending information back and forth to their network. You could segregate them, even maybe help them secure themselves so that we're not infected. The same analogy goes to what we're doing here. You know, so you got the supply chain ecosystem, but it's much more than that. You need the tools within there to basically confirm what you're doing. Mm-hmm. The other thing, it's not so big you can't do anything about it. It's like David mentioned. Look, your most important stuff, build a segmented network, air gap it. You know, this is where you're working on this.
1: Could you guys elaborate what that means? What, for the layperson, what does air gapping mean?
3: Well, I mean, air gapping is literally so you create a network that's not connected to the internet directly.
1: But it can communicate within.
3: So it's like the old.
1: It's an intranet.
3: It's an intranet. Okay. You know, basically it's your own network that you just, it's air gapped, meaning that it's not connected to the plain old internet. And then you can have a closed network within a network or company or even a house where you communicate from multiple networks and it's secure. And then to get it outside the segmenting, then you have, you know, there's fancy ways to do it, but you have one way, you know, either you transfer the information onto the non-segmented network. So you have like a clean network and then everything else. You know, so you start locking down those most important things. And then if it is a compromised ship, it can't get out.
0: I was going to say, and also it's important to note that it really has to be not connected to the internet. Because there are some people that say, oh, I can use encryption, I can do a virtual private network. And what we're saying is the virtual private network itself may be compromised, because we've actually seen some cases where these were hardware-based virtual private networks, VPNs, that were sold for military activities that they themselves were actually compromised. And so you can imagine that here you are, you think you're using a encrypted VPN for sensitive military purposes, and it may be beaconing location information and other things like that somewhere else. And so it really does have to be disconnected. You can't just say, I'm going to use fancy encryption and simulate as if I'm not connected to the internet, because that's at risk there.
1: I want to keep on people's roles in the ecosystem. And we could talk about, would you both, or whoever would like to take the lead, procurement, you know, programs, the C-suite, what role do each one have in terms of managing this threat?
0: So I'm going to start with what I know, which is the role of a CIO, which is, I think, again, to Trent's point, a CIO is probably more likely to see it, because usually chief information security officers aren't watching for power draws or things that are hot or anything like that, and they're already underwater. I mean, I have – anyone who is the chief information security officer at the moment has my sympathies, because that field is really hard. So I think CIO, but I would go even further. And I think this points to three interesting use cases, which is, if you're with a state or federal regulator, I would actually say you have a responsibility to say, how do I make sure when people are bringing on new devices to the electronic grid or more devices to the water grid or things like that, it actually should be baked in as part of the verification process. Because again, it's not that time intensive, and it's not actually that expensive. And that's a way we can begin to solve this, at least for things that matter. I would also say, for anyone that's, because right now we seem to be in an era in which data centers are abundant, I sure hope we're not building honeypots. But at the moment, I don't think anyone is requiring the data centers to do a verification that they themselves aren't compromised. And so I would say anyone who's an investor should be pressing the investors and then saying, how do you make sure that data center, and the states can do this too. And then finally, and this is again where I'm going to speak from what I know, in the United States, before you launch a satellite, it does have to go through FCC verification.
1: Sure.
0: I would love to see, before that satellite gets launched, you also require verification of the hardware, because the last thing we want is to launch something that was compromised even before it left Earth to go into orbit was compromised. And in fact, unfortunately, Trent and I have interacted with some space entities, especially commercial ones. One, they never miss a launch window. And two, sometimes they are procuring hardware from a local store at the last minute and putting it into the satellite, not even checking it or anything like that. And so heaven forbid that we've got something that's going at 1,700 miles per hour at low Earth orbit that is already compromised.
3: I want to qualify this a little bit, because it won't work. It can't be a regulatory big hammer. So it needs to be a regulatory – if it's going to do regulatory legislation, it needs to be I promote incentivization, because sometimes – we've seen it happen – over the last couple of decades, good intent, but actually you can't operate as a business. Yeah. You can't operate as a government.
1: I want to focus on the future. Like, how significant do you see this in the next couple of years, this issue?
3: Oh, very. So, I mean, we've already seen it. I'll give you a good example. So there are executive orders out right now. So with this administration, so the drones, DJI, completely banned. So as of January 1st, I think, you know, and basically the concern of the chips and what they're doing and what they're collecting. Yeah. So they're not, you know, that's a big example, because there was a concern. And I would say probably more than just a concern, probably other things behind that, that it was completely, we don't want this happening. I think this is more and more, it's going to be difficult, but you're going to see a lot more restrictions on certain chips or certain manufacturers going forward, that it's very real, because there is at risk. You can't validate what it does. Now, on the other hand, for the companies making the chips, I would, you know, suggest to them really start thinking about, how do I validate my code? Because one thing comes in, it's like with AI, right? Or with coding nowadays, there's a thing called vibe coding, Vibe coding is where I have the AI code it for me, and I just keep changing it, telling it what I want to do, like something on the bridge of the enterprise. How do you validate all that code, and then that code goes into the chip, the chip's produced? I think really where it's coming to is, like, how do you validate what's in there? Now, you're never going to get it perfect, but where are you going to go from there? That's now and going forward, mm-hmm. until something, some crisis happens, and then, how are we going to change it?
0: And I can share the perspective, because I've been doing a lot of work with Europe as well as with NATO. I mean, the European countries are beginning to ask, they use the term sovereignty. How can I actually have trust? And I think this also applies to individual states here in the United States and actually local counties. How can I have confidence that I can continue to do the operations necessary to govern effectively, given the compounding effect of external dependencies on hardware that I may not have produced locally, AI models that I may not have produced locally, and electricity that may have a supply chain that may be global in nature. And so these three things together, the hardware, the sourcing of AI models, and then ultimately what's your supply chain for electricity, given that things are increasingly becoming dependent on what we do digitally and AI as a part, this impacts things at the local level, state level, national level.
1: Before we close, anything else you would like to leave us with?
0: So I think there is hope. I think, again, for anyone who feels like, oh, get another thing I have to worry about, I would say, as Trent said so well, the journey of 1,000 miles begins with a single step. And the first step is just, again, assessing what's the most important thing that you want to look at and go forward from there.
3: So, when I meet with boards or CEOs or even government executives, start thinking about it now. Start like that. Take that first step. Really, you're not going to solve everything today or tomorrow, but really appreciate that this is a really important project or effort that we need to work on. Mm-hmm. It matters because that's the basis of your entire organization. And if you lose it, you lose the organization because that's what it runs on. Yeah. So, really asking those questions. Does that mean you need to become a cyber warrior now? Does that mean you need to become a security expert? No, but being savvy to know, hey, where am I buying these goods or these services, and can I independently validate and verify them to make sure I'm getting what I'm good. And then the people I'm buying it from, did you guys validate this? Honestly, as a consumer, I should be able to go to a company and go, hey, what did you do? And now I trust you that there's processes on board before I even take possession of it.
1: Exactly. David, Trent, thanks again. This is a wonderful conversation.
0: Thanks for having us, Michael.
3: Thank you.
1: This has been a special edition of the Business of Government Hour, a conversation with Dr. David Bray and Dr. Trent Taima. 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
6: From ABC News, I'm Chuck Sievertson. Two bodies recovered and over a dozen people are missing in the Grand Canyon flooding. Those in the middle of it describe a 15-foot wall of water and debris rushing towards them while groups were camping inside. At the Grand Canyon, ABC's Trevor Ault.
7: With all that dangerous debris, nearly every trail, campground, and bridge is closed, complicating the search efforts for those still unaccounted for, including John Giusti, a New York chiropractor. His wife describes him as a deeply loved husband, father, and pillar of our family.
6: Hundreds of families in Nepal and abroad have another day of waiting for news of their loved ones following last week's devastating floods along the Nepal-Tibet border. Americans are among the thousands missing, including Sunny Patel's father from New York.
8: It gets harder with every minute, every hour, really, to stay positive, because we would have hoped that we would have heard something from them by now.
6: Deaths in the Nepal flooding total 955. For the first time in weeks, the U.S. and Iran trading missile attacks. ABC's Mary Bruce in Washington.
9: According to Central Command, the U.S. hitting two Iranian rocket launchers that were preparing to launch sea mines into the Strait of Hormuz, just days after the Pentagon said they had completely demined the critical waterway. Iran quickly responding, firing eight missiles at U.S. bases in Jordan.
6: Jurors in Massachusetts continue their deliberations in the Lindsey Clancy murder trial, accused of intentionally killing her three children in 2023. At the scene, ABC's Aaron Katursky.
10: This is the first full week of jury deliberations here in Plymouth, Massachusetts, and there's no dispute here that Lindsey Clancy killed her children. The jury, made up of nine women and three men, is deciding whether she should be held legally responsible or whether she was in the throes of a psychotic break. So far, the jury is asked to see the knife Clancy used to stab herself before she jumped from a second-floor window, leaving her wheelchair bound, and prescription pill bottles.
6: You're listening to ABC News.
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6: Parts of Texas could see some relief from the heat and drought this week. A disturbance in the Gulf shows signs of becoming a tropical depression or tropical storm as it gets near Galveston Island.
13: If the disturbance does reach sustained winds of 39 miles per hour, it would become Tropical Storm Edward. It's not expected to bring much relief to North Texas, where excessive heat and drought persist. The Ross wildfire west of Dallas-Fort Worth has grown past 85,000 acres and is only 31% contained.
6: ABC's Jim Ryan in Texas. One of the best tennis players ever is out in the first round at the U.S. Open. ESPN's Jay Reynolds.
14: For the first time in his career, Novak Djokovic drops his opening round match at the U.S. Open, losing last night in 5 sets.
15: Unfortunately, all great things do eventually come to an end. Yes, here's another cliche. Father Time is undefeated, and it did finally catch up. He got sick a couple times. It looked like he may have cramped. The back was bothering him. It all went south in the end.
14: ESPN's John McEnroe. Djokovic now 19-1 in opening round matches at the U.S. Open.
6: Venus Williams also out in the first round. She lost in straight sets to American Sofia Kenin. But Venus isn't out of the tournament. She'll play doubles with sister Serena. An international manhunt underway after thieves took off with a 200-carat diamond necklace from a museum in Austria. They smashed a glass display case with a hammer before running off. Chuck Sievertson, ABC News.
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16: 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Financial holdings of the Office of Personnel Management Director are catching the attention of advocacy groups. An ethics organization called CRU is urging an inspector general investigation into Scott Cooper's personal financial investments in Robinhood. The company is one of several private sector partners involved with OPM's Tech Force hiring initiative. Federal employee organizations have been quick to react to the Trump administration's plans for a pay freeze next year.
17: The National Active and Retired Federal Employees Association is warning that not giving feds a pay increase in 2027 will further degrade recruitment and retention. The organizations also both point out that a civilian pay freeze would be especially harmful, considering that military members and law enforcement officers are set to receive larger pay raises next year. Drew Friedman, Federal News Network.
16: Find these stories and more at federalnewsnetwork.com. I'm Eric White.
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21: 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I have a special guest today, Neil McDonald of the GovCon Chamber of Commerce and a longtime influencer, especially in the small business arena and in GovCon. So, Neil, welcome to the show, man.
22: I appreciate it, Mark. Been a longtime listener, first-time attendee.
21: Yeah, and it won't be the last time because I have a lot of things that we will need to discuss, particularly around the climate of smalls. And we may not get into that deeply today, but we can certainly do it another day and not in the distant future. So tell people a little bit about, if they don't know you, tell them about you.
22: I appreciate how you say that, because the reality is it seems like I'm really well known out there. And it's so fun to realize how unknown I am among the overall GovCon world, right? Just for a little bit of background, I like to tell people, if you don't know who I am, I started the GovCon Chamber after I had spent 20 years as a small business owner in the federal market. And that was after I got out of the Army. And in federal market, I was doing IT services. And I took pretty good advantage of my position. I started when I got out of the Army and I was working in the Pentagon. So I got mentored by general officers who were in the Pentagon into government contracting. And I've always been in the Washington, D.C. area. So for those of us who live here, we know how easy it is to kind of go to meetings or go to places. And in 2018, I started the GovCon Chamber as a way to just try to teach people the process of government contracting. I like to say government contracting is not a secret, it's just a process. And I teach people the process as much as I can, in particular around the federal sales part of it, or the getting in the door and talking to the customer, which I find a lot of people struggle with. And I've been doing that ever since. I really love it. I've worked with tens of thousands of small businesses out there, many that I know and work with, and many I have no idea who they are. And you're probably the same way, Mark, where people will come up to you and say, I've been listening to you for years, and I really appreciate the guidance you give me, even though we've never met. And that literally is why I do what I do. It's so incredibly rewarding to just run into people like that who appreciate what we do out there.
21: Yeah, you make an excellent point, though. I get the same thing. Mark, everybody knows you. Well, you know, don't, you have no clue. You just have no clue. Nobody in this market is known by everybody. And frankly, there's no reason for any one person to be known by everybody, because this is a morass of niches. And you are a niche master in the small GovCon arena. So let's start with not about smalls, but let's talk about Neil's use of LinkedIn, because you have been a powerhouse on LinkedIn. I mean, I won't ask you why, because we both know why, but give a hint as to, you know, when you started and how you built.
22: Yeah, absolutely. And it is a really interesting transition. I started in 2007 with LinkedIn, and I started using it for my company. And the company that I had back then, it was Microsoft SharePoint Services, and I needed to recruit. And I always learned to do recruiting before you needed to hire somebody. And so I was able to use LinkedIn to find all these SharePoint experts out there that if I needed them, I could recruit them and hire them. And it turned out to be really good, because I'm able to find all these people who they're what Microsoft calls MVPs. I don't know if they still call them that, but these engineers and senior developers and architects, these are some of the best of Microsoft SharePoint. And so I just started reaching out to them through LinkedIn to be able to get to their expertise. I did a podcast back then where I was interviewing them constantly about what should we be paying attention to. And I learned pretty quickly that through LinkedIn, I wasn't just recruiting these candidates and getting out there and having conversations with them, but I was attracting other candidates who wanted to hear what they were saying, and I was attracting customers. So my first use of LinkedIn was around business growth with, you know, not business development, but internal business development, if you will, and our ability to just get out there and be visible. As I went along through my company, I started transitioning into realizing I was attracting customers and the value of the network. Back when I started and you started, everybody just looked at LinkedIn as just a place to get a job. You know, you post your resume type looking profile and you came back. But I had quickly realized that it was a network environment. And I've been doing networking my whole life. I've been doing sales my whole life. And so I recognized the value of LinkedIn and just started really using that to build out the network and mostly just help people, which enabled me to be able to become aware of a lot of things whenever I needed to.
21: That's cool. I had very similar experience. I joined in 2004 when nobody was there. Literally nobody. I'm in the first 250,000 members, but it wasn't until 2007 that it started getting serious. And then in 2010, GSA negotiated deals with what were then the three major social networking platforms, Facebook, LinkedIn, and MySpace, obviously. Weird, but true. They negotiated how federal employee data could be used if they were listing themselves as feds. Feds were there before that, but they couldn't say who they worked for or what they did after that. And, you know, I doubt if LinkedIn or anybody else honors the agreement of how to use that employee data, but, you know, neither here nor there. They're there. And I do a census of them every year on LinkedIn, predicated on finding 820 company pages for federal aid entities. That's a lot of company pages. And the Rangers has a couple of them, by the way. So from there, obviously, you started promoting the chamber. You also, and this, I don't know how you do this. What's the frequency of your online via LinkedIn training?
22: Yeah, I go live every, sometimes I take a little time off, but mostly I go live every single business day. Or excuse me, every single weekday, because I'll go live on July 4th. I've gone live on January 1st, and you know, got 100 people show up. And I tell people entrepreneurs prefer off hours sometimes, but I go live every day at noon, and I do a 30-minute session, 12 to 12:30. And one of the things I tell people, as long as you're just talking about what you know, it's pretty easy to do that. So, for example, when I talk about proposals, I don't go heavily into proposals, because I don't claim to be some proposal expert. I've run two different companies. I've written hundreds of proposals, but there's a difference between that and a professional proposal manager or something. It's like they can have that show, but my topics are really the toughest ones I think people run into. It's like, how do I find people's names and numbers? How do I get in the door? How do I have a second meeting? You know, how do I do capture in this way of just learning more about an opportunity? So I do those. Pretty much the training is what I do 80, 90% of the time. I did try to do, it's funny, I don't know if you noticed this, but I did try to do live streaming where I saw that going on. I'm like, maybe I'll go a couple hours a day. That lasted 3 days, and I went, well, that was a bad idea. Let me just, and I admitted it right on LinkedIn. I was going to do it, and now I'm not doing that anymore because it was just, it's a whole different thing to try to professionally stream and to stream on Minecraft or something, then video game. But I find when I'm out there, my goal is to just keep putting content out there because it's amazing. Sometimes I feel like I'm putting too much out there. I'm just in there. First off, people can unfollow me, but that rarely happens as much as people just don't see me. And more importantly, I don't see some of the content I want to see. If you posted or the Army posted or something, we think that is hitting every one of those, millions and millions of people around LinkedIn, but it's not. And so I'll probably keep this up. I really love doing it. It goes back to one of those things like your show. People really value it, and I'm reaching the people who are brand new to the world or who've been in the world struggling, and they hear tips from us. And by the way, I restream. I go live on LinkedIn, but simultaneously I'm going off to YouTube because it's easy to do both at the same time.
0: Sure.
22: LinkedIn's sure. The networking world.
0: There it is. We're going to take a quick break. When we come back, we're going to start talking about some meaty subjects, not that LinkedIn isn't, but I'm here today with Neil McDonald. Neil and I will return right after this.
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0: Welcome back to AmTower Off Center on the Federal News Network. I'm here today with Neil McDonald. If you don't know Neil, look him up on LinkedIn, follow him, connect with him. If you're in GovCon, if you're not in GovCon, go away. So, isn't everybody? No, everybody's not in GovCon.
22: Right.
0: So we agreed to talk about a few things before the show. I like to queue up topics, and you have one that is kind of a recurrent thing. You recommend subcontracting before priming, and you know, the calls I get, and you probably get 10 times more, are, well, how do I get one of these contracts? Take it from there.
22: Yeah, it's funny. I've been doing this a long time, since 2018, and I have yet to get absolutely this is the way, but that's how I feel. I just haven't got that pushy yet. But I do believe that small businesses coming in, or anybody coming in, should subcontract for 3 years or $3 million, whichever is further. And the reason I say that, there's always exceptions, and so I don't deal with exceptions, but for most of us businesses, we would, and including my own businesses, we would benefit by coming in and being able to team up with another company, learn the ropes of government contracting if we don't know them already. Simple things like, you know, how do I write a proposal in a federal way? How do I communicate with the contracting officer or the federal buyer personnel program office, whoever? How do I charge for my services? You know, what's a CPARS? There's all this interesting stuff within any business you go into. Then if you take the time to learn about it, if you basically do on-the-job training, then your success will be so much more. And so that's one of the reasons I say subcontract, is because you'll learn the ins and outs of what the government does. I often try to remind people that even billion-dollar firms subcontract. I've had Booz Allen come to me when I had a business and we were in an agency. They're like, hey, we're trying to break into an agency. How about we work together? They had, you know, it surprised me at the time when I was learning this, but it's like, even though they're a billion-dollar company and they're huge, if they don't have a presence in a particular agency, then it's to their advantage to ride a small business, for example, or a large prime contract and go in and get their own relationships inside of an agency. So that's a big part of it, is understanding the ropes of the government contracting space, breaking into a new agency. And then the other thing is, for small businesses starting out, they're struggling for money. And I always say you need to feed yourself, then get somebody else to feed you, then grow your company. And what I mean by that is, feed yourself is basically go from being a W-2 to a 1099 consultant to being a 1099 corp to corp, which is basically what subcontracting is. If you do that on your own skills, then you're making enough money so you and your family are taken care of and you're not running out of money. And then the next thing is to hire 5 or 15 people who are in your company, and now their revenue is paying for your salary. So then you can grow your company. And the challenge is, many of us, and I did a little of this myself, is you come in, you think, I got to go prime contract, you know, get a contract directly from the federal agency. And the chances of that, as you know, are very slim, and you make it so much harder on yourself compared to if you build a relationship.
0: Okay, so what are the keys to getting a subcontract? Do you have, I mean, obviously you have to bring a skill to the market, right?
22: Yeah, I was just talking to somebody else who was out of the Army, and she's been pursuing federal business since 2020. And she was talking yesterday about how she's struggling and this is just hard. And frankly, she was talking about getting, you know, do I bring on a partner? Do I quit? Do I, you know, hire people like you or me or something? And as I listened to her, what I realized is that she didn't, she sold everything. And I was like, you've got to pick one thing and sell that. So one of the first keys to subcontracting, in my opinion, is have a specialty. You know, we call it core competencies, a clear focused offer, but basically a specialty, right? My first company, we did network engineering. We were in the server rooms. My second company, we did Microsoft SharePoint services. Yes, we could do all these other things, but we focused on the specialty, which enabled other people to see where we fit. Most large primes aren't going to work with a small business, but when they do, all other things being equal, they want to know, what can you do that we can't? You know, we don't have to give you business. And small businesses are no different. They want to know, if I brought you on, where can you fit? My last company, the first contract I got in the federal space, it was a subcontract, and it was through this guy, Ted. I'll never forget the path. I was at a Subway. I ran into a guy who said, I know a guy. And he introduced me to this guy, Ted, who's was in the VA, and he was doing different business. I said, we do Microsoft SharePoint, think we can sub with you, et cetera. And he's like, yeah, we hear about that stuff. We don't do that. Happy to have you come in. And we started winning business with him because we brought something he didn't have, but he was able to grow his business with us as a subcontractor.
0: Now, was he with a large, a medium, or a small?
22: He was with a small business doing $6 million a year. And so it was an ideal kind of a situation there.
0: Yeah, so that would kind of lead to my my sub-question here. Teaming and JVs, is teaming still a viable option?
22: Well, 100% I think teaming's an option. I just saw a friend of mine, Ezekiel Russell, just put out a LinkedIn
0: post.
22: Yeah, and so he just put out a post, I think it was today or yesterday, talking about he had looked at the 8A Stars 3, and this is what I say to people. I know a ton, and I know barely a fraction of what there is to know, right? So there's a thing, but I talk about the 8A Stars 3 contract vehicle and how cool it is, and you should go in there and try to get on a, you know, figure out how to get on a team post-award with one of these winners, and there's 1,200 plus or something. And Ezekiel's article was they just did the option renewal on this, and now there's like 150 or something. And that was pretty staggering to me. But that's a sign to me that teaming is even more important because so many paths to getting to an opportunity or a contract are limited into a contract vehicle. And more often than not, you're not going to be on the contract vehicle they're using. And so teaming is the only way to get into that path. There's a lot of other reasons for teaming, but that's a big one.
0: Yeah, so Oasis Plus is going to be massive. And, you know, right now you can't get in as Prime because the door, I think, is closed. And you can identify the contractors because they're listed. You know, that's public information. But give me the scenario on identifying a teaming partner or JV partner and structuring, you know, briefly structuring how to do it.
22: Yeah, I'll leave JV to the side for one second because JV to me is a full-out marriage. And I watch a lot of companies get in there with high expectations. But when I talk about teaming, I'll give you a quick little example. There's a customer I work with and they're trying to target USDA. And USDA, one of their main contract vehicles for IT is called Stratus, and I've never heard of it until I started pursuing this with them. And so what we did is listed the 75 contract holders on there, and there's some small and some largest. It began to reach out with just, in this particular case, this company was, they've got more experience. They got 10 years doing USDA and other places, but basically reaching out saying, hey, we've been at USDA. I don't even say what we do. That's something I leave out of early emails because people will just flag you, you know, shortlist you off. But we've been at USDA. We're looking to explore opportunities or pursue opportunities at USDA, in particular on the Stratus contract vehicle. And the idea is to get in and talk to companies about some of the ways you can help them. A lot of us go in fact, I was doing training today about staffing firms and how they can get in. And a problem we do with teaming is we see you want a contract. We call you up and say, hey, I could help you. It's like, well, of course you could, but so could the people who helped me win, et cetera. And so you want to be coming after the fact, talking about, well, how can you help them not by taking some of their work, but providing a value? If I come back really quick to smaller firms, for many companies doing, let's say, $3 million and less, I always say aim for companies that are doing $10 million or below and try to get in there because they may or may not have a position for you, but they tend to move after opportunities that have a shorter sales life cycle. So the larger companies, larger companies that are out there, they tend to pursue $50 or $100 or $500 million contracts. Those are 24-month life cycles. But smaller contracts, $5 million and below, they kind of churn pretty fast, and the government doesn't even do much in the realm of talking to companies. And so if you can get out and bring a couple of these opportunities to potential teaming partners and say, hey, I want to see if that might be a fit for you, it's a way to open the conversation, the dialogue. And then what I'm looking for am I resonating with them? Is there chemistry, if you will? Like, do they want to talk? And then you just get into building that relationship, same as you would with a date or a friend or whatever.
0: Okay. That's a great place to break because you just several times have mentioned relationships, and we're going to talk about that next. You're listening to Amtower Off-Center on the Federal News Network. Neil and I shall return right after this.
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0: Welcome back to Amped Hour Off Center on the Federal News Network. I'm here today with Neil McDonough. I've known Neil by reputation for probably at least 15 years now, probably longer, but we've never met. But here's the cool thing. We kind of have a professional relationship because I read his stuff. I tap into some of his training. And I know who he is. You know, I have a feel for him. And he's been listening to the show. He's got a couple of my books. And to go back to what we were saying earlier, nobody is known by everybody in this market. So how do you start determining who you need in your network, and how do you build those relationships?
22: Yeah, that's interesting. When I'm thinking about who do I need in my network, I describe it from a sales perspective. There's these three roles of like entry into an organization, whether it's a federal agency or a company, government contracting firm. But these three roles are focus of receptivity, focus of dissatisfaction, and focus of power. And when I'm trying to build relationships, let's say at a new agency, and I'll just use USDA, focus of receptivity are people who are, they're really not going to buy anything from me. They don't need it. They don't have the power, but they're willing to talk to me about their agency and help me navigate it a little bit more. Sometimes you find these people at industry days or other events where you can run into them. They're like, well, that's not my world, but I'm happy to try to make an intro. I'm happy to find your strategic plan. So focuses of receptivity are one of the first things I want when I'm trying to get into any particular organization, because that just makes everything else easier. The focus of dissatisfaction in the federal agency, that's always the program office. Sometimes it's the program office that is actually doing the buying and running, let's say my Microsoft SharePoint services, it might be the IT department, but focuses of dissatisfaction are also like the HR department who use Microsoft SharePoint. And if I can get in and talk to them, I can hear about their needs. And this is kind of going into capture a little bit more. But then focus of power are the contract officer and contract specialists in this idea of building relationships with them. These are the three type of people I find. And by the way, focus of power in a small business is the owner. Focus of power in a small business, I mean, focus of dissatisfaction in any business is the business developer and capture person. Those are ideal people. And then focus of receptivity are the small business liaison officers, or just kind of anybody you run into at an industry day event. You're like, well, you are now my new focus of receptivity at your organization. So those groups of people are the way I look at an agency or an organization and decide, who am I trying to get into? And I can pause for a second and then talk about how do I build those relationships.
21: Okay, so when I'm teaching people or coaching people on how to do this, I always start them on LinkedIn. Look them up there, see what they're posting, see what groups they belong to. Are they in associations that you're familiar with or part of? You know, AFSEA. AFSEA has chapters everywhere. So you may both be members, but they may be at Belvoir and you're at Aberdeen. You know, not real close, but you're both still in AFSEA. But reaching out on LinkedIn, you can start to get a feel for who they are and what they do. And you can start to get on their radar. So to turn that cold call into at least a tepid, if not warm call.
22: Yeah, 100%. So I do something similar to that, and there's other things we can talk about, like when they're not on LinkedIn, which is tough. It's inconceivable. But the idea of what you just said, seeing what they're saying, it's also one of the things I literally just taught part of this today, Mark, was be visible. So I was talking about staffing firms and how can they do staffing within the federal market. And one of the tips I gave was give away your knowledge. Like if you have staffing insight or salary insight or a way to avoid candidates who really aren't qualified but are using AI to seem qualified, just tell as much as you can out there. Too many of us feel like if I give away the secret sauce, no one's going to come buy from me. But the reality is 80% aren't going to buy from me anyways. And so if you're giving it away, you got visibility. And the 20% are going to look and go, that's exactly what I want. The way Mark talks about LinkedIn and here's how you get on it and really take advantage of it, that's what I want, but I don't want to do it. Can you do it? And that's kind of business is being visible out there. The same way we would look at a potential target to research them. Sometimes you can build a relationship by them finding you on LinkedIn and you're sharing content about your area of expertise.
21: Yeah, my bottom line on LinkedIn is if you're not posting something of value to the market, particularly that part of the market that you serve, the likelihood is you're a parking lot in Walmart at 3 a.m. Ain't nobody coming by. Sharing information and, you know, once you post it, if there's a half a dozen people that you really want to see it, send it directly to them.
22: Yeah, I get people. The other thing is just because I know you echo this problem. It's like with AI here, there used to be Mark and I would post stuff and we'd have so much traction because no one else was willing to put the work in to put content out there. Now there is so much junk out there from AI generated stuff, including comments on people's posts. If you can pause for a second and put your own expertise into a comment, so it's not, you know, the same AI generated comment, or and I don't have a problem with using AI to help you brainstorm a post, but using you as the expert, not the AI as the expert, you'll rise up, because I think that's a huge part of relationship building is just authenticity of your content and your messaging out there. People will see that and gravitate towards you.
21: Yeah, I mean, you have a personality in how you approach things. I have a bit of an edge on how I approach things. So if I used AI to generate stuff, it probably isn't going to sound like Mark. Same thing with you. If you use something, if you say, write this piece for me, it's not going to have that Neil appeal to it. So, I use it for brainstorming. I put longer pieces in it and say, give me four ideas for articles out of this, or just posts. And then at the end, I'll say, hey, make me a graphic for it.
22: It's funny. That's a lot of the AI graphics have been come out. I think they're actually going to go away. And then, the massive amount of it, because people will get tired of doing it. That's the other thing about you and I and others like us is we've got longevity. It's not age. It's just the ability to keep coming back. We both teach this kind of thing about a big part of success is showing up, so coming back over and over again. And I think on LinkedIn, a lot of people are using AI to post content that they don't even really care about, where we're passionate about what we're posting. We're like, oh, this is like the most exciting budget. It's like, all right, nerd. But that's what people want, I think.
21: Yeah, like you, I've been doing this for a while. I started my company in 85, and I get people reaching out saying, hey, how did you get that speaking gig? And, you know, show me how. And I'll go, well, start now, and in 35 years, people start reaching out.
22: That's it, right? Beautiful oak tree.
21: But, you know, that the time that you've been in the market, the time I've been in the market, we've been consistent in trying to add value. Do we succeed every time? Maybe not, but we're trying, and that's apparent. That adds to the authenticity that you were mentioning earlier. So when you're working with companies, I'm assuming you do the same thing. I introduce people that I'm coaching if they're

0: well, and the rest I don't know. I mean, I'm not. I have 47,000 followers on LinkedIn. I barely can remember my kids' names. I'm not going to remember everybody else. But one thing I tell them is, if you want to get introduced to Mark, you're like, hey, I see you're connected to Mark. I'm like, I don't mind. I reach out to Mark and I say, hey, Mark, I know this. I have another connection on LinkedIn who would like to make an introduction. Would you be okay if I made that introduction? That is a one thing I do is two things there, rules. One is I never make an introduction without permission to make the introduction. And the other is on my LinkedIn side, I'm like, go ahead, because that's networking. But for my customers, I tell them, I'm not introducing you to anybody I know until I teach you how to get in the door yourself, because that's the biggest thing. It's like, I want to know that you get in the door yourself, you embarrass yourself, and you do bad meetings. When you're ready, going back to your point, then I'm happy to introduce you to the world. It's like, if I could introduce you. But the biggest problem with introductions that I have to tell people year after year is, I can only introduce so many people to Mark before he's like, well, why don't you just put my number on the, you know, your webpage or something? It's like, you know, the idea is the introduction should be really specific to Mark's needs, not your needs or something. So, yeah, I'm with you that when they're ready, it is something that you and I and others, and actually, really quickly, one thing that I tell people is that you've got to be free. So many people who have far fewer connections just will not make an introduction. Like, I don't get it. It's your brother. Just introduce me to your brother or whatever. Like, and trying to get people to understand this, introductions, it's not like all of a sudden your reputation is completely on that introduction. You're introducing in a business world. We recognize that I'm taking the risk when I meet with John and I'm going to hear from him. Yeah, it wasn't a fit, Mark. Thanks for the intro, but we're not going to work together. Okay, cool.
1: Yeah, and it's not like you're referring or endorsing their business. You're just opening a door.
0: Yeah, 100%. And that opening the door is so simple. I wish people would do it a lot more.
1: Doing the intro and, you know, if you're not going to post regularly on LinkedIn, repost other people's stuff and comment on it. There's a lot of great stuff out there. We've mentioned several people already. But that's not where we're going now. So we're going to take a break and come back and talk about why you recommend Fed over SLED. 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My guest is Neil McDonald. If you don't know Neil, shame on you, because he's not known by everybody, but he should be. There you go. We'll be back right after this.
2: Jason Miller's Reporter's Notebook is the insider's guide to the federal community. 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
5: Welcome back to AmTower Off Center on the Federal News Network. Neil McDonald of the GovCon Chamber of Commerce is my guest. Neil also consults with companies, so feel free to reach out, find him on LinkedIn. But one of the things we agreed to talk about was why you still prefer Fed over SLED. And in these times, I'm telling people to look at both, because for some, especially those breaking in, SLED might be easier as a starting point. So what's your take here?
6: Sure. And you're teeing me up already that you know I'm kind of a little bit on the opposite side. I've done sales in all markets. So SLED, state and local and education and nonprofit and commercial, as well as federal. And one of the things that people sometimes just don't get is sales is sales is sales. It's always going to be hard. You have to find a customer with a problem your solution can do. The reason I like the federal market over the state and local and education side, first off, if I throw this one down, it's COVID ready. And so when COVID happened, everything got hit, but the federal market pretty much did not. And a lot of people were able to continue on. But even without big disasters happening, in the federal market, the reason I like it is there's fundamentally, right, yes, there's exceptions and clarities, but fundamentally, there's one set of rules, the FAR. There's one place to find opportunities, which is basically, or one way to see opportunities, so SAM, and then you expand that to contract vehicles. But the opportunities are incredibly visible, where in state, local, and others, they're less so. And then you got CPARs where you can look at the ratings for the government to be able to see you. And then I can look at all the contract awards. And I can look at who's won contracts last year, for example, and build a list of winners, see what prices they paid, overall prices. I can see what they bought from the government. All that level of data for me to be able to find is huge. And then when I'm trying to get in the door, I can find information on 400,000 small businesses in 1 second by going to the SBA's DSBS tool, or what they call the SBS tool. But if people go to dsbs.sba.gov, it still works. And in there, I can find them generally the business owner of small businesses. And if I align that with the awards that have been made, and I'm looking for, you know, companies that are doing civil engineering work and have won contracts $5 million and above or something, I can align that data back with the Small Business Administration's data on us businesses, and I can build a list really fast of potential teammates. So that kind of activity is really good for me. When I look to state and local, the competition is a whole different world, right? People are in there like it. And my thing about this market is focus. I'm not saying don't go to state and local. I'm saying if you're going to go into federal, go all in. If you're going to go into California, go all in. But if you try to go into different markets and different customers, you really won't be able to eat. That idea of chasing two rabbits, you're not going to eat one. It's the same thing in choosing a market. Pick a market and get really, really good at it. When I work with customers inside the federal market, I say pick an agency and go for it. And even when you're looking at an agency like the Department of War, I go, that's too big. You come down and you say Navy, that's too big. Come down to like NAVC, Naval Sea Systems Command. Now that's small enough that they can certainly help you have millions of, I mean, they can certainly win, award you contracts that can help you build to $1 million or multiple millions in business. But that focus is what will help people succeed. I think if you're larger, feel free to go to different markets.
5: Yeah. To that point, when I do my census, 820 company pages, more than half of those are DOD and uniformed services, right? So when you mention Navy, there's 88 company pages for various units, operating divisions within the Navy. There's almost 100 for DOD, DOW. Army is the largest with about 130. I mean, there's all kinds of niches in the market. So to your point, find the one that is going to be a closest fit for you and start pursuing. And if they're on LinkedIn as a company page, you can find the key people in those entities. So, so cool. So now I better understand your Fed over SLED. And I agree. Focus, you know, you can't, especially for the smallest, you cannot do everything. So do one thing really well and pick a target that's viable. I want to touch on something that's probably more personal for both of us, and that is why people reach out to us. Since late 2023, maybe mid 2023, I've had at least 100 AI companies, and when I say companies, I mean people with tools, reach mm-hmm. out and say, hey, look at this. I'll pay you a referral fee for every lead you give me. And, you know, half of these companies are started by people with, at least half, with no experience in the government market. They may be an AI guru, but they got some funding somewhere, somebody with way too much money and too little brain, to start this thing. And the viability for an ecosystem to support that many companies isn't real. But what do you do when these people reach out to you? I know you got to have probably a lot more inquiries than me.
6: Yeah, there's I'm with you. The same timeline. The VCs started dropping dollars, and people would start creating companies, and they come in and just learn from us, right? Which I don't particularly mind when they were doing it. I was like, let me teach you. Now there's just too many. I mean, like you, I'm just getting multiple a week. I don't even know who you are or where you're coming from. But one of the things I've learned about all of these companies is, and for me, this goes back to federal and SLED. I'm only federal. I tell people this all the time. I know sales and I've done other markets, but I'm not selling. I'm not teaching you to. I'm not working you with you, and I'm not going to help you get in there. So all federal. What I'm looking for is an AI tool that actually is all federal, like it leans in, and I'll talk to you about it in a second because you don't know this, but I'm building one myself. But I've been offered equity in companies, and a lot of us they reach out to us as experts, equity in companies. Once you come on, why don't you do retainer thing like you described, which is the most ignorant thing I think to offer an expert is to come in and say, why don't you take all the risks? And if there's any upside, I'll give you something. It's like, no. That is not right. And then the other thing is they come in and try to steal our 30 years of building networks. It's like, hey, and for you younger people, we call it a Rolodex, but it's like, why don't you just give me your Rolodex? Like, sure, $1 billion or something. It's like, I don't mind helping people, but I do mind companies that come in and have millions of dollars not think to offer 100 or 200,000 for that level of expertise just on the side as advisors, because what you did and I did and others is helped accelerate these companies. But unfortunately, Mark, I don't see them really, the 80% of them really providing the value to businesses that they need. How do I sit there and get visible on LinkedIn or something? How do I win contracts? How do I get in the door? Even how do I do sales? It's too much out there. And so I don't have a problem with them reaching out. That's just the normal way to do it. But now in my head, they're spam. Like when I see them reach out, I'm like, all right, it's just too much spam. And that's unfortunate because that's how they're taught. By the way, they're not mean people or bad people. They're just taught, reach out and try to, you know, spam as many people as you can.
5: Yeah, I don't want to. They are lazy, but it's a learned laziness. So the attention span is such that if they can't do it immediately, they don't want to. So wrap up here for me and tell people why they should reach out to you if they need help and where you are going to provide that help.
6: Well, the biggest thing I would tell people is reach out to me on LinkedIn. Follow me on LinkedIn. I put out a lot of content. I just put out something today about the Air Force organization and their whole new organization chart. I'm getting ready to release a new org chart that I built of like 512 nodes under the Air Force. And so that stuff will come out. And that's free on there. I do my LinkedIn training. If people want to accelerate their business development success and they're doing a million plus, I don't like to take money from people who are not making money. But if they're doing a million or more and they want to work with me, they just reach out to me and ask. I have a BD Accelerator workshop, and I've learned that I don't work retainers anymore with people unless they do this. Like, unless I can get them to do the process for 90 days, then a long-term engagement's not there. But mostly, I'd love people to just be part of the LinkedIn training that I do every day. I focus on small business. You're totally right. But I get PTEX or Apex Accelerators and the SBA and even larger firms come in and get that training. And I just try to be professional development out there for people who maybe don't have access to it from somewhere else.
5: And it's adult supervision for the uninitiated. So thank you for that. And thank you for being on the show. Podcasting is not my day job. I'm not an employee of Federal News Network. 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I operate at the intersection of thought leadership, content, and LinkedIn. 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
9: From ABC News, I'm Chuck Sievertson. Two deaths and over a dozen people missing in the Grand Canyon flooding, happening while groups were camping inside. People at the scene describing a rushing wall of water, mud, and debris.
10: 40 of us running through this knee-deep muddy water trying to make it to the bridge. Once we got to the bridge, that's when this 15-foot wall of water came through the campground in Phantom Ranch and just wiped out all the bridges in the creek. Oh.
9: Nearly every trail, campground, and bridges closed, complicating the search. Hundreds of families in Nepal and abroad have another day of waiting for news of their loved ones following last week's devastating floods along the Nepal-Tibet border. Americans are among the thousands missing, including Sunny Patel's dad from New York.
11: It gets harder with every minute, every hour, really, to stay positive, because we would have hoped that we would have heard something from them by now.
9: Deaths in the Nepal flooding total 955. For the first time in weeks, the U.S. and Iran trading missile attacks, with oil tanker traffic through the Strait of Hormuz still greatly reduced. ABC News Chief White House Correspondent Mary Bruce.
12: The Washington Post is reporting that several top military leaders have warned Defense Secretary Pete Hegseth that prolonging large-scale operations against Iran is unsustainable and could risk the ability to confront threats elsewhere. As this war continues, the president, we know, is keeping all options on the table, and that means that tens of thousands of troops are being kept on alert.
9: Grill alert. ABC's Jim Ryan.
13: Before you start scraping and scrubbing the residue from your last barbecue, take a close look at your grill brush. If it bears the name Cuisinart, toss it or take it back. 3.5 million of the brushes have been recalled after reports of the tiny steel bristles breaking off and ending up in food. At least 3 people have reported needing medical treatment after swallowing them.
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9: Jurors in Plymouth, Massachusetts continue their deliberations in the Lindsay Clancy murder trial, accused of intentionally killing her three children in 2023. Her defense blames postpartum psychosis. After almost 2 weeks of testimony, jurors are likely to begin deciding the fate today of the only man ever charged in the 1996 murder of rapper Tupac Shakur. Closing arguments set for today in Las Vegas. International football great Lionel Messi of Argentina says he's retiring after two decades of play. Young progressive Democrats have been taking on older moderates in primaries across the country. Here's a unique twist in one case.
15: Massachusetts Senator Ed Markey began his time in Congress as a House member back in 1976. That's 2 years before Representative Seth Moulton was born. Now Moulton is trying to oust Markey in Tuesday's Democratic primary, saying it's time for a new generation to represent Massachusetts. Progressives like Bernie Sanders are backing Markey. Moulton is seen as being more moderate, though he agrees with Markey on issues like abolishing ICE. Moulton says Massachusetts needs to be represented by someone who understands current issues like AI, but Markey insists he's more energized now than ever. Jared Kofsky, ABC News.
9: Health officials in North Carolina warning people to check in with their doctors after goats from a traveling petting zoo developed rabies. Zoo owner says she believes a rabbit skunk infected them. Symptoms can take months to appear. Chuck Sievertson, ABC News.
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16: 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Financial holdings of the Office of Personnel Management Director are catching the attention of advocacy groups. An ethics organization called CREW is urging an inspector general investigation into Scott Cooper's personal financial investments in Robinhood. The company is one of several private sector partners involved with OPM's Tech Force hiring initiative. Federal employee organizations have been quick to react to the Trump administration's plans for a pay freeze next year.
17: The National Active and Retired Federal Employees Association is warning that not giving feds a pay increase in 2027 will further degrade recruitment and retention. The organizations also both point out that a civilian pay freeze would be especially harmful, considering that military members and law enforcement officers are set to receive larger pay raises next year. Drew Friedman, Federal News Network.
16: 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I'm Eric White.
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9: 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I'm Robert Shea.
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0: Adam, I hope you stayed away from DC this weekend.
1: In fact, I did.
0: Wait a minute. Of course you did. You went golfing.
1: I did.
0: Yeah.
1: Up in Pure, Michigan, the
0: It's not
1: northern
0: exactly
1: part.
0: headline news.
1: No. Probably don't need to cover it.
0: But you missed Freedom 250,
1: I
0: Freedom to
1: did.
0: Rev.
1: Yeah.
0: I'm like,
1: How I'm What a spectacle.
0: yeah. It's like that scene in that movie, What Don't You Want? Where Don't You Want to Be? Downtown DC, when there's a big car race taking up most of the streets.
1: Most of the, yeah, probably hard for people to get around. Hope everyone fared okay.
0: We also, while you were away, I don't think it's a cause and effect, but we like to mark milestones, right? I'll be 60 soon, God willing. I like to mark my Peloton milestone. So coming on 1,100 rides.
1: Wow, that's a lot.
0: But the country passed a terrible milestone this week, last week.
1: Yeah, I saw that. And literally, while I was driving in Michigan, I think it happened real time. I saw it. Like when you're driving in the car and you see this, the speedometer is about to go over, right? All the nines go to zero. I felt the same way.
0: $40 trillion is the nation's debt,
1: That's a big number.
0: which is noteworthy, but it brought my attention to a little report about which I had heretofore been unaware. Are you familiar with the debt to the penny report?
1: I am not. I feel a little embarrassed to admit that, but I'm not familiar with it.
0: Ditto that, and bravo to our friends at the Bureau of the Fiscal Service. But the debt on August 17th went from $39,986,657,878,071.92 to, on the 18th, $40,047,425,768,420.22. And you can see it all right there. It will have ticked up considerably between the recording of this podcast and
1: And when people go and flood the website to check it out.
0: That's right.
1: I'd like to see if we can have the GovNavigator show producer just speed up your reading of the numbers. It's just we're just cutting into too much airtime right now. We gotta get to the end of this here.
0: Okay, two
1: But
0: more
1: that's
0: quick
1: it.
0: ones. Two
1: That's a
0: more.
1: huge number, by the way.
0: It is a huge number. Not
1: Continuing
0: something
1: to
0: you can
1: go up
0: celebrate.
1: drastically. Nope.
0: It's time to get the Walker Commission enacted and get after that.
1: Shout out,
0: The,
1: Dave
0: uh,
1: Walker.
0: but back to our friends at the Bureau of the Fiscal Service, they announced a new partnership. Do Not Pay will now access Open Corporates, which, again, I was unaware that it existed, a legal entity data set.
1: Yes,
0: And of
1: which is
0: course,
1: great news.
0: I checked it.
1: Gov Navigators, are we in there?
0: Yep, we are. Probably need to
1: Oh, good.
0: update our address, but we
1: We're
0: are in there.
1: going to get red flags for fraud. Watch out.
0: But that means that the government theoretically should do a lot better job assuring that payments don't go to phony corporations.
1: So kudos to the Fiscal Service. We've talked about them a few times this year on the program, and they're killing it. They're doing some
0: Yep,
1: amazing work.
0: they sure are. Finally, I enjoyed this. The poor folks at the Legislative Council, the House Office of Legislative Council, is being inundated with AI slop.
1: Oh, AI is really everywhere.
0: Apparently these kids up there are drafting whatever statutes they can dream up willy-nilly using ChatGPT and Claude and sending it to Leg Council for review.
1: Here's 17 of our new ideas. Like, feel free to
0: Exactly.
1: dive in.
0: Right. Of course, the article talks about how it says Claude writes colon dot dot dot. All I say is, let's start counting M dashes and laws that get enacted starting right now.
1: I think we should have it. Speaking of the debt ticker, we should have a ticker for that. We can put it up on the GovNavigator's website. That's a great idea.
0: Right.
1: I love it. Yeah. Write your own bills, folks. Come on. Most of them aren't even that long.
0: All right. Now let's talk about a bill that's going to do some good.
1: Let's get to it.
0: This episode is brought to you by Alicor, which powers the technology behind public sector lending, grant, and capital deployment programs, helping agencies modernize operations, improve oversight, and better serve the public. And you can learn even more at alicor.com.
1: Thanks to our friends at Alicor for sponsoring this episode of the GovNavigator Show.
0: So, Adam, I know you know this, but it bears repeating. As the renter of three young daughters' apartments, I thought it was important to get some insight on the apartment stock. I kid, but the Congress recently passed the 21st Century Road to Housing Act, and we were approached about having on the National Apartment Association to give their unique perspective on implementation of the bill. So I'm kind of excited.
1: Well, you know, Congress passed a bill. Seriously? Have we fact-checked this? I think
0: Congress passed it and the president signed it.
1: I don't believe it. I don't.
0: So we're delighted to have Nicole Urbano, Assistant Vice President for Housing Policy and Regulatory Affairs at the National Apartment Association, who is joined by George Ratu, Vice President for Research at NEA. Guys, thanks for being with us.
2: Thank you. Good to be here with you.
0: So Nicole, let's start with you. Tell us a little bit about yourself, your role, and the National Apartment Association.
3: Yeah, I'm happy to. So I'm AVP of Housing Policy and Regulatory Affairs, and NAA loves their long titles. But the short of it is that I lead our federal regulatory advocacy with the administration. I'm also our lead subject matter expert on housing policy and manage a team of policy experts. We try to provide that housing expertise to Congress and to federal agencies, and also work closely with our 140 state and local affiliates to help support their advocacy on behalf of the industry.
0: So have you had a busier time than the last several months?
3: You know, 2 years ago, I would say I had equally the same amount of work, but in a different way.
0: Yeah.
3: But there's always a need. I have plenty of job security. That's for sure.
0: And George, what about you?
2: To follow Nicole's remarks, my focus is the research side of the house. So I oversee the team that looks at macroeconomic trends, monetary policy, capital flows, and how all of those impact the multifamily and rental housing in general. And we also track on the membership side, how our members are faring through, obviously, market changes, policy changes. So we track operations, the pressures they might feel through a lot of these changes, and what all of these really mean broadly housing.
1: So Nicole, if we can start for folks who are like me, both shocked and amazed that Congress has done anything this year, can you just give us a brief summary of what the 21st Century Road to Housing Act is?
3: Sure. So this is probably a once in a generation piece of housing legislation intending on boosting housing supply and using virtually all of the tools in the toolbox at government's disposal to help accomplish those goals, whether it's through manufactured housing, affordable housing funded by the federal government, or having the federal government help state and local governments ease those barriers to development that we know exist today.
1: Well, and I joke too that, you know, Congress, that does, the last time Congress passed standalone legislation was a long time ago, but this was a very bipartisan effort, both in the House and in the Senate. So give us a sense of how vast, you talk this is a once in a generation. So how many agencies are going to be involved in this? What's the scope of work across the implementation side now that it has been passed and signed by the president? I'm assuming this is both, it's going to be focused mostly at the federal government, but state and local governments probably have a role to play too. Can you give us a sense of that, about what the scope across different agencies and how much coordination is going to be needed?
3: Sure. So I'd say the major players in terms of federal agencies are Treasury, HUD, FHFA, USDA Rural Development, again, utilizing all the tools in the toolbox at their disposal. And also, you know, they have the job of making sure that the law is implemented in the way that Congress and President required. So it's a lot of building definitions and creating the infrastructure to move forward with these priorities. I can talk a little bit about some of the rental housing provisions, or, you know, you tell me.
0: Well, I'd love to hear from George. So what impact do you expect the law to have we're a long way from it hitting the apartment stock or other objectives of the law. But can you tell us ultimately what you hope to get out of this?
2: Well, to really piggyback on what Nicole said, and I think it really is important to let listeners know, right? The intent of this act was to address something that the federal government historically hasn't waded into, in part because of the way real estate functions in our country, which is mostly at the local level. But the reality we find ourselves in today is one in which for most families, affordability and housing affordability is an important component of that, is front and center. People are many times having a hard time making ends meet. We didn't even talk about inflation, though we can broach that subject. The goal of this legislation was to boost supply, number one. Number two is through the regulatory environment, which Nicole can highlight in a lot of detail, is to make sure that at least at the federal level, there are tools in place that can streamline everything from financing to Nicole's point, even construction, zoning, right? There are some provisions that try to at least streamline and simplify zoning, which is a patchwork across the country. So at the end of the day, I think the goal is to have more housing being built in the U.S. and importantly, more affordable housing, which ultimately should take some of the financial burden off families across the country.
1: Well, Nicole, you were going to jump in with something about rental housing too. So why don't you share what you were going to talk about with that?
3: Sure, happy to. And I know you all mentioned there's a strong piece in terms of financing and development. But the inspection provisions of the Choice in Affordable Housing Act, you mentioned that Republicans and Democrats had, you know, dozens of individual pieces of legislation within this bill or within the act that have now become law. The Choice in Affordable Housing Act provisions impose inspections parity across programs. So for any properties that have layered financing, they accept Section 8, also benefit from LIHTC or other programs. It really reduces the administrative red tape that is a barrier to participating in those programs and allows for one inspection to stand for that property when it may be subject to multiple inspections throughout the year, not just a burden to housing providers, but to the renters who are living with that day to day as well. So it allows for, you know, opportunities in housing for low income renters and their families today.
0: Curious how you expect that to work. The permitting reform has been on the agenda for decades, and it's a hard nut to crack. And just having it in law means it's got to be put in regulation, right? And then it's got to meet the reality of construction and operation. So how do you see that? What's the National Apartment Association's role going to be in ensuring the law is implemented as intended?
3: Sure. So one thing that's certainly of great interest to us is the federal guidelines for point access block buildings. That's the, you know, wonky term for it, but what it really means is it allows for single stairway apartment buildings to be built up to six stories. And while that is, as you kind of said, a state and local code issue, this bill allows for what is now becoming the reality and certainly backed by research that you can build more than three stories and not affect the safety of residents, and it reduces a significant amount of the cost. So this bill creates the guidelines for how to streamline or smooth the pathway for making these building code changes. Single stairway buildings are only allowed up to three stories in the vast majority of the country, in only three major cities. Are builders allowed to build up to six stories? So this sort of smooths the path and makes sure that common sense changes to codes can move forward in a short manner, and the federal government can work with states and localities to improve the development pathway.
0: So that brings up another question, George. This is for you. What was the evidentiary basis for these changes? The bipartisan support, I suspect, came from a lot of the research you're familiar with to back up some of these provisions. Is that right?
2: That's correct, Robert. In many regards, when you look at building utilization, right, over the years, there have been several efforts at determining, and again, to Nicole's point and what I said earlier, so much of housing regulation happens at the local level, which means jurisdictions in many ways have leeway. And that's great because they can adapt to local conditions. But many times, and I think even some of the provisions in the current act I'll speak to, many times a lot of these provisions at the local level were either contradicting each other. So a builder who had projects across multiple states got one project built in one state or municipality, and with practically the same standards, they would get denied in another one, even though there was no specific reason for it. And so Nicole's point, even the issue of stair access, right? Can you evacuate a building up to six stories safely with one set of stairs versus two, right? These have been studied. And so the Act's goal is to try to create more uniformity and use common sense and at least available data that's already in the public domain when making decisions on housing development.
1: What, George, just as you brought up data, what is the magnitude and quality of the available data that is used to study these sorts of things? And is it to the point where we'll know whether this act was effective and moved the needle? And I know this must cut across maybe dozens of different data sets too, but is there's reporting requirements in the bill, but is anyone, maybe you, going to study all this data to say, yes, this provision improved, having six stories increased stock by this much, which lowered cost by this much? Like, is that something that you all are doing? How does that work across your organization and across the, I'm sure, industry partners that you work with too?
2: Well, I think that's both a timely and a critical question, Adam, and I'm glad you're asking it. So from our standpoint, in terms of impact, that's something that's widely tracked. Think about the housing stock in general. We have the federal government that conducts housing surveys. Think here, the Census Bureau, right? We track new construction through the census every single month. In addition, private sources also collect this information. So in terms of implementation, I'm sure that we are not going to be the only organization that's going to look just on the development and construction alone at the next few months and even years. And so from my perspective, I think there will be enough information available to give us a sense how successful this act will be going forward. And the bottom line is, even some of the more obscure parts of the housing market, and I say obscure, I'm referring here to single family rentals, which you look back prior to 2008, right? They didn't more or less even exist in the landscape of what most people tracked. Since then, of course, it's become a real viable housing option for so many families, so much so that obviously there's a lot of interest in that. Even there, now we have reliable data across multiple sources that can track this information. So to the specific issue of a stairwell construction, these will certainly be something that I know we, along with a lot of other organizations, will be looking at closely.
0: Nicole, what can you tell us about the coalition that was necessary to get this law enacted and what the association's role was in that coalition?
3: Sure. So NAA works as part of a broader real estate coalition, including home builders, realtors, mortgage bankers. There's something in this bill for everyone to ensure that it got done. You know, as any piece of, you know, negotiated consensus legislation, there may be some pros and cons for folks, but this brought everyone to the table and enough support to make sure this got done across party lines.
0: What didn't get in there that you were looking to get done?
3: Well, the Choice in Affordable Housing Act was a broader piece of legislation that you all were talking about. We'll see in the next couple of years the value of this bill, but this bill already included lessons learned about established programs like Section 8 and in trying to improve those programs and set them up to respond to the housing needs today and tomorrow. So the Choice in Affordable Housing Act had additional provisions that would have helped reform the program. Also very strongly supportive of the Respect State Housing Laws Act, which would correct an issue from the CARES Act, a pandemic era federal overlay, we'll say, of state and local eviction laws that is continuing to cause issues across the country because of a drafting error in that piece of legislation.
0: Oh, wow.
3: So it's certainly one of very importance to us that unfortunately didn't make it in this part of the process.
1: Got it. So we've talked a lot about sort of the trying to improve the patchwork of regulations and requirements across states, have more of a national approach to some of these things that can help free up building and increase housing stock. I know, I believe there's also a new office that needs to be created, but there's no money in the bill, right? So what are your perspectives on how the federal government in particular is going to work to try to get some of these things in place under some pretty tight deadlines in the law as well? Are there ways that they can work around that? Are there things that they can do to try to ease some of the conflicting or multiple deadlines, some efficiencies that can be caused? Do we need to have some appropriations? Is there a next step for Congress in their requirements to pass appropriations bills to help support the implementation of this law?
3: Yeah, so I would bring up the CDBG program and the home program. This provided certainly ways to smooth pathways to use that money for affordable housing and allow affordable housing construction as an official eligible activity under the CDBG program. That's just one aspect. As you said, our work and, you know, any of the advocates who were involved in this bill, our work isn't done, because the next step is the appropriations process and ensuring that, you know, we're flagging these aspects of the program that may require additional funding. And also, you know, for state and local governments, thinking about how they want to reallocate their plans or their strategies to utilize their money more effectively for housing now that it has some official uses.
1: And George, I'm sure too that, I mean, a lot of this is not just by the government spending more money, right? There's loan guarantee programs, there's private investments, there's private public partnerships. How much of that is going to play a factor in getting some of these things moving in the right direction? And is that in the bill? Do they really want to try to continue to increase the use of alternative funding mechanisms? Or is that not something that's really considered by this legislation?
2: I think to your point, Adam, the legislation also takes into account the private sector's role in the housing production, right? I mean, the government doesn't necessarily want to step in and be a provider of housing. And I think from an economic standpoint, that absolutely makes sense. And so a lot of the provisions, to your point, in the act are aimed at specifically at engaging the private sector. So whereas they're not allocating money, the goal here is to, number one, engage the private sector. I think here are some of the provisions in the opportunity zone updates, right? They've asked the states to redraw some of the opportunity zone maps to be more targeted, to actually target a fee specifically. I look at some of the loan limit updates they're making to the FHA loans for underwriting reasons, right? To try to keep up with the reality that it costs a lot more to build housing. And indexing for inflation absolutely makes economic sense. Otherwise, you end up boxing so many projects in. Even down to, and I know Nicole mentioned this, and to me, I think this has the potential to generate even more development on the manufactured housing, right? Nicole targeted that in her earlier remarks, where it updates some of the everything from the way manufactured housing is classified to how it's financed to even modular construction. Think here how that can impact at some point cost without necessarily spending federal dollars, simply providing the framework for the private market to be able to address just construction costs in a more efficient way. So to your point, targeted directly, even though, you know, the appropriations part of it is in the works, there's a lot that the private sector can work with at this juncture.
0: This has been fascinating. We're out of time. Unfortunately, we could do 6 episodes on this topic. But before I let you go, tell our listeners where they can access some of your products and research so that they can track what's going on here. I'll leave that to either one of you.
3: Sure. Well, easily accessible on our website is our Road to Housing Live Resources page that includes all of NAA and the rental priorities that we're tracking and most involved in. Folks can get updates there and understand not just when, you know, HUD is releasing guidelines, but also when new financing may be unlocked as well. We'll start posting that information there.
0: Fantastic. Thank you both so much for being with us and for your leadership in what's been a widely heralded, bipartisan, important development. Good luck as you track implementation. We'll be watching.
3: Thank you.
2: Thank you. Good chatting with you.
0: Those guys have a lot of work to do.
1: You know, it's nice to know that every once in a while, Congress can pass a law that actually might help people. Kind of lifting my spirits.
0: There you go.
1: Yeah.
0: Trust is skyrocketing.
1: That's right. In no time, we'll be back to above 15%.
0: What's going on this week?
1: Well, Wednesday, Thursday, we've got the AFSEA INSA National Security Summit in Bethesda, Marriott. And in Bethesda, Maryland, at the Bethesda North Marriott Hotel and Conference Center. And I will be there, most likely both days.
0: I don't cross two states to go to events anymore.
1: Oh, it's so nice that you think D.C. is a state. I appreciate that.
0: August 27th, Meritalk's hosting Eugenic AI and the New Federal Workflow.
1: That's, I think, an important topic.
0: Yep.
1: Might be interesting. And we probably want to start talking about our friends over at the Data Foundation and their GovDataX event, September 15th.
0: Yep.
1: I was talking about this the other day. Stacked lineup of speakers already at this event.
0: It's going to be great. Data Foundation does incredible stuff, but GovDataX will feature pretty deep conversations with the community about the value of public data, what you can do with it today, and what we need to do to shore it up for the future. George Washington University Student Center.
1: Yeah, and GovNavigators will be there. So sign up and hope to see you there.
0: We'll sign autographs.
1: We will. We will. I love that idea.
0: For those who ask. Have a great week. Hey, thanks again to our friends at Alacor. I think we can afford now to go another couple of weeks.
1: Yeah, the podcast will continue thanks to the lovely people over at Alacor. Make sure you go to alacor.com and check out what they're doing. They're working hard every day. They're improving government, and we appreciate them. Thanks for listening to another episode of the GovNavigators Show, brought to you by GovNavigators.
0: We sure hope you enjoyed it and learned something in the process.
1: And didn't get seasick.
0: Right, of course.
1: If you want to know more about us and what we're up to, please follow us on social media or visit govnavigators.com.
0: Ahoy!

0: 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Travis Steele, Red Hat's chief architect for the Air Force and Space Force, says the military is shifting from a satellite procurement challenge to a high-velocity software orchestration problem.
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6: Hello and welcome to the show. I'm Federal News Network reporter Drew Friedman. As concerns about threats against judges continue to grow, members of the Supreme Court recently took the unusual step of personally advocating for additional security funding on Capitol Hill. That appearance may say as much about the pressures facing the judiciary as the dollars being requested. Federal News Network's Terry Girton heard more from Issa Ulloa, founder and CEO of the Public Service Alliance.
7: Let's start with this. How unusual is it for members of the Supreme Court to show up to make these kinds of statements in person on the Hill?
8: Highly unusual. And in fact, this was their first in-person testimony since 2019. So it's been several years since then, obviously. But I think it's a really, you know, stark reminder and red flag of how out of hand threats have gotten. We can talk a little bit more about how those threats have been rising since about 2013, the manner in which they are impacting every type of public servant nationwide. But the fact that we had two Supreme Court justices focus their testimony on the rising threats and the resources that are needed to contend with them is pretty unprecedented.
7: Justice Barrett herself told a couple of really interesting stories. She talked about having to explain a bulletproof vest to her 12-year-old son. And she had another child that opened the door to a swatting incident and was stunned. So clearly there's a personal impact. Do you think that these are isolated experiences? Do prominent females experience this differently than prominent males? Or what's going on here? And is this just now part of the job?
8: A couple things in response. So what the data does show is that women and people of color are definitely a disproportionate risk writ large. And that applies not only to very high profile public servants who happen to be women or people of color, but, you know, all the way down to the local level, whether it's a school board official or a public school teacher. And the human costs of this are extraordinary and often tragic. You have examples of the 20-year-old son of a judge in New Jersey being murdered by someone who is seeking out the judge. You have, of course, the tragic example of Melissa Hortman and her husband last year. And then you have several swatting incidents that have impacted not only judges, but former public servants like Pete Buttigieg, who recently came out to speak about this. And what we're hearing is that parents are having to have really tough conversations that they shouldn't have to have with their kids around not only why they need protective details, why they might need to wear a bulletproof vest, but to train their children oftentimes at ages where, you know, there's a strong desire for obvious reasons to protect their innocence, to have to think critically like an adult around whether to answer the front door, whether to talk to a stranger. And it's very sad in terms of how the children of public servants have been targeted in ways that not only create material risk for them, but that are yielding some really significant emotional impacts.
7: Let's bring this back to the justices for a moment. At what point did threats like these against judges become more than a security problem and really start being a justice system problem? Are there implications for judicial independence and public confidence in the courts?
8: It's a big question. What we know is that violent threats against public servants, to include judges at every level, have been skyrocketing for more than 10 years at this point. And those threats manifest in several different ways: death threats, intimidating messages, cybersecurity attacks, doxing incidents, swatting incidents, and things of the like. You know, on the one hand, there's an important conversation, I think, to be had around the role of government in responsibly creating deterrence and maintaining accountability, right? So there are dozens of civil and criminal statutes that can be used to charge people who commit certain crimes against public servants. It's important to do that in a way that is responsible, meaning that it, you know, is not in violation of constitutionally protected rights, as an example. But bringing the charges and, you know, if convicted, is still not enough. People need to hear about it, right? And

0: That's number one. Number two is there is a broader kind of government-wide multi-branch conversation to be had around how to right-size security resources relative to this threat environment, because they have not been appropriately right-sized in a long time, and they certainly have not been right-sized in a way that accounts for how dynamic the current environment is, where, you know, the proliferation of threats on social media through AI is novel, right? And so the good news is that the frameworks for how to solve this problem exist. The tougher news is that I think as a country, we've been pretty slow to the jump, and we have a lot of work to do.
1: Issa Ulloa is the founder and chief executive officer of the Public Service Alliance. So let's come back to that question about right sizing, because we've heard similar concerns to what Justice Kagan and Justice Barrett raised from members of Congress themselves and efforts to increase the congressional budget for protection. When Congress looks at the Supreme Court's budget request, how should they think about the return on that investment?
0: So look, the request in the grand scheme of things, comparatively speaking, is not that massive, right? I mean, it's a 10%, almost 10% total increase from last year. It's under $20 million just for the additional security needs, and they're important security needs, right? It's an expansion of personal protection of the justices, not only at work, but also at home. It's around an expanded capacity for residential security. And importantly, it also includes dollars to be able to level up the cybersecurity posture of the court system nationwide. And so there's a lot of parallels between what the justices are requesting and what lawmakers have requested themselves. The important thing here is, I think, to not, you know, just appropriate more money for the sake of it. There has to be a well-informed way to, or plan rather, to implement it. And so that means, for example, ensuring that those resources are being leveraged to build in-house capacity that can more sustainably protect these officials than consistently having to outsource this expertise, which tends to be more expensive. It requires those dollars to be, or should require those dollars to be leveraged in a manner that is aligned with the expertise of actual operators, because, you know, not everybody needs necessarily to be spending $5 million a year on a security detail. Oftentimes the threats are cyclical and very kind of unique to certain individuals. But at a high level, you know, both the judicial and the legislative branch are facing unprecedented threats, and the people responsible for keeping those folks safe need more resources to do their jobs well.
1: Issa, are there sort of a common set of actions that we could take that would help to address the root of these problems and maybe not just the symptoms?
0: Absolutely. And I'm really glad that you asked that question, because this problem is not new. We are glad to see that it is getting a lot more attention, and that attention is humanizing folks and is raising awareness not only of the problem, but also solutions. And as it relates to those solutions at PSA, there are about six that we feel very strongly about and that we would characterize as pretty common sense and nonpartisan solutions. So the first is obviously to approve this request and to take it a step further and assess where else government resources need to be right-sized to deal with the current environment. And look, government has a lot of money appropriated every year. These requests are not, you know, trillion-dollar requests. There is a way to responsibly be able to efficiently allocate, in many cases, existing resources to better protect folks so that they're not having to figure this out themselves and spend out of pocket. The second is there are decades of research around what's called a public health approach to violence prevention. We know that preventing a crisis is way less expensive, for lack of a better term, than responding to a crisis. And the public health approach to violence prevention advocates for a couple things. First are what are called behavioral threat assessment and management teams. The Secret Service actually has been documenting evidence around why these teams, the shorthand for them are BTAMs, are incredibly effective at preventing violence. And the primary reason is that most people on a pathway to violence are basically, there are predictable patterns that they tend to follow that then can, by definition, be identified in advance and prevent

0: tragedy before it occurs. And there are not enough BTAM teams across the country. There should be one in every major jurisdiction, and they should follow the best practices that have been documented not only by the Secret Service, but by many others. Another example of a strong public health approach to violence prevention includes funding off-ramps. So there's a group called Moonshot, for example, that has done some really interesting research about the fact that a lot of people, when they're searching for extremist content online, are more likely and more predisposed to then click on a mental health resource that is put in front of them. And so there's an opportunity there for the technology to adapt accordingly. Similarly, with respect to social media platforms more broadly, about 6 years ago, X started testing cognitive interrupt design as a concept. And basically what they found is that when they prompted people with a question like, are you sure you want to post this? Depending on the content of the draft, over 30% of people revised or chose not to send what they originally wrote. Whereas from the perspective of the major LLMs and the AI chatbots and platforms, we're already seeing some really interesting integrations around things like suicide prevention. That should be extended to violence prevention. And that means that, you know, we're not advocating in any way for these LLMs to become therapists. But if we know that people, as they are radicalizing, are predisposed to also seek out mental health support, there are ways to at least amplify awareness of resources that might be available to these individuals before they commit a crime.
1: That's Issa Ulloa, founder and CEO of the Public Service Alliance. She's speaking with Federal News Network's Terry Gurdon. The Trump administration says recent personnel changes are intended to make government more effective and improve accountability. But as agencies move from policy announcements to implementation, questions remain about consistency, fairness, and the day-to-day realities facing the managers and employees who make government work. Federal News Network's Terry Gurdon gets perspective from Staff Vice President of Policy and Programs at the National Active and Retired Federal Employees Association, or NARF, John Hatton.
2: There's been pushes from a wide variety of good government groups for improvements in how performance management works, how the government operates for a long time. And so you have at least a recognition that there could be some more expedited review, improved performance management. So a lot of these actions do put a little more power in the hands of the managers, but there's also this underlying concern around just the basic merit-based principles and whether it shifts the power so much that it's not just in the manager's hands, but it's in political appointee hands in the sense of firing people not because of their merit and because of politics, right? And so I think trying to parse through the details of the various new proposed rules and deciding, is this something that is undermining merit system principles, or is this just an expedited, consolidated, improving the efficiency of the merit system? I think are kind of how we try to take a look at this. But there are some, you know, in, for example, in this new promoting employee accountability rule, you know, trying to lessen the time for review, a shorter time window for improving performance. You know, I think when you talk about a one-day response window, it starts to seem very accelerated versus just an accelerated process a little bit more than it was. And so I think it's going to be a complicated new system in terms of what the new rules are for both employees and supervisors to understand and how they apply it. I think there's a trend here about taking essentially real independent review out of the process. So whether that's schedule policy career, you don't have an appeal to the Merit System Protection Board. There's a trend towards eliminating removal for cause protections for MSPB members with the previous firing of the MSPB board, the Supreme Court case in Slaughter in terms of the ability of the president to terminate a Federal Trade Commissioner. You have the suitability and fitness rule, which allows appeals to OPM, not MSPB, for in-service conduct now. That used to be a pre-employment screening. The schedule policy career itself is just an intra-agency process. So the lack of independent review is overall our largest concern with these. the goal to try to improve accountability, improve performance, improve the way the government's working. I think there's aspects to some of these that are reasonable within the scope of what good government groups might consider. But I think it's hard to trust it when you have this underlying lack of independence, underlying lack of respect for the merit-based civil service.
3: A lot of the conversations about these rules focus on the implementation from the employee perspective, but I want to ask you to think about the implementation from the manager's perspective. OPM has argued that the separation practices were so complicated that managers wouldn't even tackle them. So do you think that these new rules, if they move forward, will actually make it easier for managers and HR offices to address performance problems?
2: I think they will have less constraints that may lead to more arbitrary standards across the government. So the new proposed rule on employee accountability gets rid of the Douglas factors, which try to create at least a standard to measure all different employment actions. So one termination at one agency or within an agency is the same as another termination within an agency or across agencies. Now they're trying to move to totality of the circumstances. So in one side of things, you can kind of make up any reason for termination outside prohibited personnel practices. On the other hand, you don't really have guidance as a manager as to kind of what's going to be okay and what's not. So I think that may lead to lack of uniformity and discipline. I think that causes some problems. Now, will this, I think, potentially allow managers to move forward with whatever they think is the right decision and they want to fire somebody? Perhaps. But again, that the lack of check on, is this based on merit or favoritism? Is this based on politics or merit? Those types of things. Is this, you know, one supervisor being pretty trigger happy versus another, and then two different employees in similar situations are not treated the same. But yeah, so it'll be interesting to see how it, you know, if this fully goes into effect, how it plays out. There is at least some direction for training in this employee accountability rule. So that's a positive. If you're going to change a system, you do need to train managers on how to use it and how to do performance management and review.
3: John Hatton is Staff Vice President at the National Active and Retired Federal Employees Association. John, let's pull that training thread just a bit more. It's been a longstanding complaint that federal managers don't get enough training in personnel management and performance management. What would NARF be looking for here to make sure that the training that's going to follow these rules is useful and effective?
2: Yeah, I think we'd be looking for a little bit more guidance in terms of the standards, a little bit more guidance in terms of making sure you're treating everybody based on merit. So, you know, at the training level, I think maybe you can try to instill some of that culture of preserving the merit-based civil service. You know, I think just learning any new rule and kind of what can I do now, what can I not do before, I think is always going to be helpful. So I think both training on the changes in rules, one, and training on just how to be a better manager and make sure you're focusing on performance and you're not just focusing on your non-management role, but you're really taking the time to work with people in a way that you're in partnership with your employees to fulfill the mission.
3: And from the employee perspective, trying to make sense of all these changes, what are the specific protections or rights or procedures that folks should be paying close attention to over the next few months?
2: Well, so one of the biggest, there's a few changes I think that really stand out, where there's the schedule policy career where you're moved potentially reclassified into this new accepted service system where you don't have this appeal to the Merit System Protection Board, certainly a concern. You have the non-disclosure agreement that could come out that you'll be asked to sign. That's paired with that suitability and fitness rule. So if you decide not to sign the non-disclosure agreement, are you determined unsuitable or unfit to hold office? And so that then threatens for an agency referral to OPM to then say you're removed from service based on that, and has nothing to do with performance. So they are really creating an entire framework around their system of recentering the presidency, this unitary executive theory, and undermining kind of what were laws from Congress dictating this, you know, some protections for employees to ensure merit system remained intact.
3: Are you expecting that the real understanding of how all of these pieces fit together is going to require or rely on the outcome of some court cases?
2: Oh, it certainly will. I mean, the schedule policy career is being challenged in court, including by NARF and other entities. There are going to be challenges on a lot of these rules, either because of the process or because of their consistency with the Civil Service Reform Act. And so, you know, where this lands at the end of the day is certainly uncertain. At some point, Congress could step in. I don't anticipate that between now and the end of the year, but we could have a different looking Congress next year, and there could be efforts to put some checks on this. Court cases are certainly relevant. It's not just, are the correct procedures being taken here pursuant to the Administrative Procedures Act? It's not just, does this conform with the Civil Service Reform Act? But we're seeing the Trump administration make arguments on constitutional grounds. We saw them on day one say all these laws regarding this senior executive service, where we have to have removal for cause, they are unconstitutional and they impede our Article II authority. So they made that argument in the Slaughter case of the Supreme Court that they could fire the Federal Trade Commissioner. Whether that same precedent applies to the MSPB heads remains undetermined, and how far that goes down the chain to inferior officers as well remains undetermined. So there's a lot of uncertainty in the court cases, uncertainty with legislation. And so, you know, this may be something people need to learn for 6 months and then remember the old system, or it could be a mixture of the two. And, you know, I think we're seeing this across the board, not just with federal workforce policies, but as we've had more partisanship in DC, it's really grown since, I think, early 90s. And bigger swings between the parties, I think you're seeing much bigger swings in policy. And so this could be the framework we have for the current Trump administration, but if there's a new administration that comes in, it could be a whole different set of policies, whether that's back to square one and the old policies or somewhere in the middle also remains to be seen. But I think it just that aspect of it with, you know, the swings in policy created by the partisanship and the different views on how things should work just creates more confusion, more difficulty, and its own set of challenges beyond the challenges of a specific policy.
1: 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He's speaking with Federal News Network's Terry Gurdon. And that's it for today's show. Until next time, I'm Drew Friedman.
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13: From ABC News, I'm Chuck Severton. Though not a formal ceasefire, weeks of ceasing have ended with new air attacks between the U.S. and Iran. Oil tanker traffic through the Strait of Hormuz remains still greatly reduced. U.S. missile supplies are dwindling, says ABC's Louis Martinez, who covers the Pentagon. The issue?
14: Can the United States actually carry out any additional responses, additional attacks against Iran in a huge way, given that there are concerns that if Iran retaliates for large attacks, it would do so in a large way that would impact any air defense systems that the United States has?
13: Two people are dead. Over a dozen others are missing in the Grand Canyon flooding, happening while groups were camping inside. ABC's Melissa Adan is there.
15: We're hearing from people who experienced this flash flooding, and they said that at a moment's notice, they were told to run. They saw bridges collapsing in front of them, and then at one point, it was about more than 60 people who were evacuated out of the Grand Canyon National Park.
13: Nearly every trail, campground, and bridge is closed, complicating searches. Hundreds of families in Nepal and abroad wait for news of their loved ones missing in the Nepal-Tibet flood disaster. Americans are among the thousands missing. At the scene, ABC's Britt Clenett.
16: With the death toll climbing past 900, rescuers desperately trying to find any signs of life.
17: The last thing that she sent to us was Tuesday morning.
16: Riley Wilderman, whose mother Mary traveled on the Kailash pilgrimage from Georgia.
13: More on the U.S.-Venezuelan oil development deal from ABC's Mary Bruce.
18: The president says he intends to use the Venezuelan oil to fill the U.S. strategic reserves, which are at their lowest levels in decades. Trump claiming it will substantially lower gas prices. But refining the Venezuelan oil could take years. Venezuelan crude is especially hard to refine, and the country's refining capacity has fallen off dramatically after decades of neglect.
13: You're listening to ABC News.
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13: 3.5 million Cuisinart barbecue grill brushes have been recalled after reports of tiny steel bristles breaking off and ending up in food. Several people were injured. Jurors in Plymouth, Mass., deliberating in the Lindsay Clancy murder trial, accused of intentionally killing her 3 young children in 2023. Her defense blames postpartum psychosis. After almost 2 weeks of testimony, closing arguments in a Las Vegas courtroom, the case of the only man charged in the 1996 murder of Tupac Shakur. President Trump now working to appeal to business owners in the North as the trade war with Canada continues. ABC's Allison Kosick.
21: Trump calling for Canadian companies that are doing business with America to move to the U.S. immediately, saying many of them moved out years ago due to stupid U.S. leadership. Trump promising no tariffs if they move back.
13: A shocking first-round exit in the U.S. Open this weekend as Serbian superstar Novak Djokovic flamed out in the first round, losing to Mariano Nivon in a nearly five-hour-long 5 sets. ESPN commentator John McEnroe.
22: Unfortunately, all great things do eventually come to an end. Yes, here's another cliche. Father Time is undefeated, and it did finally catch up. He got sick a couple times. It looked like he may have cramped. The back was bothering him. It all went south in the end.
13: Chuck Sievertson, ABC News.
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23: 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Financial holdings of the Office of Personnel Management Director are catching the attention of advocacy groups. An ethics organization called CRU is urging an inspector general investigation into Scott Cooper's personal financial investments in Robinhood. The company is one of several private sector partners involved with OPM's Tech Force hiring initiative. Federal employee organizations have been quick to react to the Trump administration's plans for a pay freeze next year.
24: The National Active and Retired Federal Employees Association is warning that not giving feds a pay increase in 2027 will further degrade recruitment and retention. The organizations also both point out that a civilian pay freeze would be especially harmful, considering that military members and law enforcement officers are set to receive larger pay raises next year. Drew Friedman, Federal News Network.
23: 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I'm Eric White.
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4: Welcome to the show that brings together government and industry leaders to accelerate government mission outcomes. 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
25: Thank you so much for having me, Dave. It's a pleasure to be here.
4: It is my pleasure for sure. It is great to have you on the show, and congratulations again on you and the CMS team for being the recipient of the 2026 ACT IAC Innovation Champion Award for the AI-enabled Claims Integrity and Fraud Detection Pilot Initiative. It is an outstanding effort that we're going to dig into. But before we turn our attention to that award-winning work, why don't you go ahead and take a minute or two and introduce yourself to our audience. Tell us a little bit about you and your job and what you and your team are working on.
25: Okay, yeah, I'd be happy to. So like you mentioned, I'm a special assistant now, former statistician in the Centers for Medicare and Medicaid Services, specifically in the Center for Program Integrity, or we call it CPI for short. And CPI's mission is to really target and address fraud, waste, and abuse within both the Medicare and Medicaid programs. And, this work requires a bit of a delicate balance because we want to make sure that the safeguards that we have in place are going to be strong enough to prevent fraud, but also smart enough to not create barriers for legitimate providers or for beneficiaries that are, seeking care through these programs. I'll note that just on the Medicare fee-for-service side alone, we receive about 4 to 5 million claims every single day. And so CPI has a staff of about 500, with around 60 of them being dedicated to data and systems. And that's just simply not enough manpower to get through all those claims every day. So we do have to rely on technology and analytic tools to really help us go through those claims as efficiently as possible. And we've shifted and pivoted away from this kind of pay and chase model where we would wait until the bad actors had already engaged in the fraud and try to claw back any money we could after the fact, to a more stopping caught approach. So this is allowing us to stop those fraudulent claims much earlier in the process and actually prevent fraudulent dollars from ever leaving the trust funds.
4: Yeah, it seems like a really great improvement. And it sort of gets to your point about, you got to be careful about that you're finding it, but not creating knot holes that don't allow the good stuff to come through. So Exactly. Tell us a little bit more about some of the biggest changes you're seeing by this new approach.
25: I'll say we've been able to identify our success. Really, one way is every year we calculate our savings and our return on investment for the different things that we do to combat fraud, waste, and abuse. And in fiscal year 25, we had about $42 billion in savings. Those are both recovered dollars and cost avoidance dollars that we saw from our programs, with about a 22-to-1 ROI. And that was up about 59% from the previous year. So we've been really happy with engaging in different tactics to try to get at the fraud faster and not wait so long. And we are going through the worst of the worst, most egregious cases in real time. And something that may historically take you know, weeks to get to action, we're actually able to get to action in the room at a lot of the time. And so using those data analytics to help us identify those patterns early on and then getting everybody in the room together to make those decisions, seen a lot of tremendous success with that.
4: But let's turn our attention to this award-winning initiative, which I'm very impressed with, as were all of the other selection officials for the awards this year. I think you've already sort of set the stage for this, but tell us a little bit more about the specific challenges and issues that you wanted this initiative to address for you.
25: Yeah, so I mentioned our shift from pay and chase to more data-driven decision-making, and to ensure that we're using the best technologies possible, we need to evaluate our own internal systems from time to time and kind of compare them to what's available in the marketplace. And that's what we did with this competition. This was a market-based competition where we solicited, you know, all interested parties to actually tell and show us how their technology can identify fraud. And this competition, we held it last fall. We announced our winner, Milliman, in early 2026. I will say that it was marketed as a chili cook-off. And, you know, it was very cute for marketing and for all of the media and content, but it did create a lot of confusion. And so I think that if we were to do this again in the future, we'd probably use a more straightforward name because we did get a lot of inquiries about chili.
4: All right. So it's a really interesting approach because it's like, you know, asking people to come and demonstrate. And so that's like a really, really good way to really get to the heart of what you're capable of doing rather than just what you say you could do. So given that set of challenges and opportunities, tell us a little bit about the solution that you came up with.
25: Yeah. So to carry out this competition, we conducted it in two phases. So in phase one, anybody could submit a proposal on how their technologies could identify fraud within Medicare claims data. And we received 259 phase one submissions. From that, we evaluated those and we selected the top 10. And the top 10 teams were actually given access to real Medicare claims data via our limited data sets. And the teams were able to actually apply their proposed ideas to the real data. And we opened as the winner. They had an actuarial-based approach to fraud detection, and they used things like composite risk scoring, and they weighed it and scaled it by financial value that we just found to be really impressive.
4: There are a lot of important topics that the award write-up talks about, and I think they're worth digging into a little more. And so I'll tee each one up, and then I'll give you an opportunity to opine about them. And so let's start by talking a little bit about the challenges of working across multiple data sets and sources and organizations. It's a challenge that many parts of government face. And I know people listening to the show will be interested in your thoughts on how you address, you know, what those challenges were of working across multiple data sets, multiple organizations, multiple sources, and what did you do about it?
25: Yeah. So while the data that we made available to participants in phase two, it was specifically Medicare fee-for-service, hospice, Part B, and DME data, we kept the scope of the competition quite broad. So we simply just asked for participants to identify suspicious or anomalous patterns within the data that would be potentially indicative of fraud. And I think that kind of going with a more broad approach was valuable for us in terms of accessing the breadth of available technologies out there. If we were to do this again, I think we would at least want to consider limiting the scope of the competition a bit, if only just to allow for a more apples to apples comparison between the submissions.
4: Very good. So there are some lessons learned and takeaways that could help others about the application of AI and machine learning. So tell us a little bit about how you folded in machine learning AI into the solution.
25: Yeah, so for all of the proposals, they had to present us with an AI or specifically a machine learning approach to fraud detection. But one thing that is really important to CPI is that it's important that we use AI as a tool and not as a decision maker. So the results that we were looking for had to be interpretable. They had to be, allow for humans to maintain that oversight, because when it comes to actual, you know, enforcement actions that we could potentially be taking, we don't want AI to make those decisions for us. We really want to just be as informed as possible and use it as a tool to guide the decisions that we at CMS make.
4: We're going to take a short break now. And when we return, we're going to continue our conversation with Brittany Gaines, Special Assistant in the CPI Front Office at CMS. I'm Dave Wintergreen, and you're listening to Accelerating Government, brought to you by ACT-IAC on Federal News Network.
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4: Welcome back to Accelerating Government with ACT-IAC. I'm Dave Wintergreen, and we're talking with Brittany Gaines, Special Assistant in the CPI Front Office at the Centers for Medicare and Medicaid Services, about CMS's 2026 ACT-IAC Innovation Champion Award-winning initiative, AI-enabled claims integrity and fraud detection pilot. And as we were going to the break, we were talking about the AI element. And you're using AI machine learning in some very interesting ways. And part of the challenges, or the opportunity, I should say, is getting the workforce revved up about how AI can help help them focus on the core mission responsibilities and help support the work that they're doing. And so I'm wondering if maybe you could just say a few more words about, you know, the use of the machine learning AI technology and how the workforce, you know, got excited about it.
25: Yeah. So even before we hosted this competition, CMS and CPI has used AI in our fraud detection technologies. So in terms of our analysts, they were already pretty well versed in using that type of technology to identify suspicious or anomalous patterns in the data. Our hope is that eventually we can get to a place where our investigators, our investigative teams that we contract with, can use AI more effectively and able to conduct their investigations. But we're not quite there yet.
4: Well, it's something to look forward to. So another important component of the solution that I was very excited about was the commitment to developing a modular and scalable approach. And I think that's so important. So I was wondering if you could just say a few more words about that.
25: Yeah, for sure. You know, Medicare and Medicaid are such large programs. Nearly 2 in every 5 Americans is served by one of our programs. And like I mentioned before, just in Medicare fee-for-service alone, we see about 4 to 5 million claims every single day. So just given the sheer volume of the work and the size of the populations that we serve, scalability is critical. You know, it's imperative that any solution that CPI implements is able to work on a massive scale. And our resources aren't unlimited, you know, so we have to make sure that we're seeking out those that can provide us with the most value.
4: There's a phrase that you used in the award write-up that I find compelling, and I'd like to ask you to talk about it a little bit, and it was the importance of a shift from reactive oversight to proactive prevention. I just think it's such a telling statement for our time as we help organizations across government and the private sector even move from, I'll say, risk avoidance to risk management strategies. And so I was wondering if you could just say a little bit more about that too.
25: Yeah. So one of the things that we've been really excited about through, you know, the development of these new technologies is that we're able to identify the fraud faster. And so instead of waiting until we notice that there's, you know, a lot of activity has occurred and we've lost a lot of money from the trust funds, we're seeing these things pop up earlier and earlier in the process. And by doing that, we can be more proactive and prevent the release of improper funds from the jump instead of waiting until they've already been gone out the door. Because I think most of us already know that trying to claw that money back once it's already been released to the fraudsters is incredibly difficult. And this more proactive approach has just been tremendously helpful in making sure that we are safeguarding the American taxpayer dollars and maintaining the integrity of the trust funds.
4: So it's all really exciting work. And you've already sort of talked to this, but I wanted to give you a chance to talk a little bit about the results that the team has achieved.
25: Yeah. So as I mentioned before, the challenge was really it allowed us to compare how our current systems compare to what's available in the market in regards to fraud detection. And while we found that CPI systems align fairly well with industry standards and the current available technology, we're really excited to begin partnering with our winner, Milliman, to start achieving some of the insights recognized through the challenge. And I think another major takeaway from the challenge was just that, you know, CPI knows that these private-public partnerships are critical to our mission, and we're eager to continue establishing and growing these partnerships and really building on the recent momentum that we've gained.
4: And speaking of building on that momentum, where would you like to see it go next? What are some next steps that you'd like to see for the initiative?
25: Yeah, so, you know, in addition to just the fraud detection capabilities, the challenge also kind of illustrated for us other areas of our work where we could expand or enhance our capacity using technology. One space in particular is in the Medicaid space. So there's been a lot of interest and a lot of work related to Medicaid over the past year, and CPI has recently initiated several Medicaid pilots with industry partners to address and target fraud, waste, and abuse using advanced technologies. So we would love to see, you know, more work being done in the Medicaid space. And then I think also we have long-term goals of using technology like agentic AI to try to really streamline and enhance our internal workflows to try to reduce some of that administrative burden that we currently have.
4: As you reflect on all that you've accomplished, think about for me and share with me, how could government better encourage private sector innovation? I'll say writ large, not now beyond this initiative, but just as you think about, you know, implementing innovation, how can government encourage private sector innovation? And how do you make the adoption of new innovations actually stick and have staying power rather than being momentary fads?
25: Yeah, I'll say at least for CPI, crushing fraud has been a tremendous focus of this administration. And we've certainly have been encouraged and are eager to continue to seek innovative solutions from industry across, you know, different topic areas. In addition to the competition, I mentioned that we've been doing those Medicaid pilots. We also engaged with industry earlier in the year with an RFI that we released. And then we have a rule coming out this fall for public comment. It's called the CRUSH rule. So we're looking to solicit feedback on that as well. Our core mission is really saving taxpayer dollars, and any innovative approach that, you know, is going to save us millions or billions of dollars, that won't be a fleeting fad. Something with that level of success will really be deemed a necessary part of CPI's future and be of long-lasting value to the agency.
4: So fraud, waste, and abuse is a hot topic across government. It's a top priority. You're doing a lot of great stuff in that space. Is there any other like work that you're doing about fraud, waste, and abuse that you'd like to share with the audience?
25: I guess I can mention we currently have three moratoria that are out. So we have our DME moratoria, and then also a moratorium on a hospice and home health. And so we know that there is a lot of fraud in those areas. It's really easy for providers to establish those types of either a DME supplier or a hospice or a home health agency and bill Medicare for those. And so to try to help us put our arms around some of the fraud that we're seeing in this area, we've put a pause on all newly enrolled or changes in ownership on those three service areas. And that's certainly been one of our fraud fighting initiatives this year.
4: Congratulations. That's all great work. You know, one of the things that makes change actually stick is the ability to address cultural change. And so wondering as you've thought through this initiative, but in all the other work that you're doing at this agency, what's some advice you have about addressing cultural change when you want to try to do these new initiatives that require different approaches and the use of additional tools?
25: So I think for initiatives to really have staying power, you have to have team buy-in. And you're much more likely to get that buy-in when you can see a solution that actually works. And so, you know, participating in things like the pilots, the Medicaid pilots that I mentioned, or the competition like this, you know, the chili cook-off, anything that industry can do to show us, even on a small scale, the potential success of their work and demonstrate that success will really help our teams to be on board and really buy in and help with that cultural change.
4: Well, you certainly have done that. Team buy-in is just, and you certainly did it through this approach about the demonstration approach of, I'll say, the chili cook-off part of this, because, you know, when you can replace decisions based on fear and anecdote with data-driven decisions, people get on board really quickly. We've got about 30, 45 seconds left. I was wondering if you'd like to offer some parting advice to our audience of government and industry leaders about leadership and particularly about implementing new initiatives like this.
25: I guess I'll just say that, you know, we had significant buy-in from the administration, specifically for the chili cook-off, as well as in, you know, a lot of our fraud initiatives at CPI. And that support certainly helped us to achieve the incredible success that we were able to achieve so quickly. And, you know, fraud is a top priority for this administration, and the agency is definitely committed to taking, I would say, calculated risks to prevent and address fraud. So, you know, we, like I said before, we're actively looking for industry to come up with innovative solutions to our problems, and we're open to anything that could help us with combating fraud, waste, and abuse in Medicare and Medicaid.
4: Brittany Gaines is the special assistant in the CPI front office at the Centers for Medicare and Medicaid Services. She and her CMS teammates are the recipients of a 2026 ACT-IAC Innovation Champion Award for their outstanding work on the AI-enabled Claims Integrity and Fraud Detection Pilot Initiative, otherwise known as the Chili Cook-Off. Brittany, thank you so much for joining us today and for your service to the nation. We're going to take a short break now, and when we return, we'll be meeting with another of our 2026 ACT-IAC Innovation Award-winning teams. I'm Dave Wundergren, and you're listening to Accelerating Government, brought to you by ACT-IAC on Federal News Network.
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4: Welcome back to Accelerating Government with ACT-IAC. I'm Dave Wendergren, and next up on today's show, we're delighted to talk with the winners of the 2026 ACT-IAC Innovation Impact Award for their outstanding work in crypto law enforcement. Joining me are Rita Martez, blockchain intelligence leader at TRM Labs. Rita, welcome to the show.
36: Thanks, Dave. So lovely to be here.
4: It's great to have you. And also joining us is Chris Wong, global investigator at TRM Labs. Chris, welcome to the show.
37: Thanks, Dave. Thanks for the invite.
4: Rita and Chris, it's great to have you on the show. And congratulations again on your and the TRM Labs team being the recipient of a 2026 Innovation Impact Award from ACT-IAC for the Beacon Network. It's an outstanding effort that we're going to dig into. But before we turn our attention to that award-winning work, Rita, let's start with you. Go ahead and just take a moment to introduce yourself and tell us a little bit about what you and the TRM Labs team are working on.
36: Sure. My role at TRM Labs today, I'm calling it a strategic mission enabler. Essentially, I focus on connecting what TRM builds to the public sector missions that we serve. We are a blockchain intelligence company, so we help governments as well as financial institutions detect, investigate, and disrupt illicit activity involving cryptocurrency. Our customers include law enforcement agencies, regulators, and compliance teams at exchanges and banks all around the world.
4: Very good. How about you, Chris? Go ahead and introduce yourself. Tell us a little bit about what you and your teammates are working on.
37: Sure, yeah. So my name is Chris Wong, and I have a couple hats on, but one of those hats is leading the Beacon Network team. And so with that means creating a team, a public-private partnership that includes law enforcement, private sector entities, and the crypto ecosystem, and working to essentially provide that disruption network that we're getting ready to talk about. The second hat I wear is to be the mission director at TRM for our scam and sextortion mission programs, which is essentially operationalizing a lot of the things that Rita just talked about and combating those threats that we see.
4: This is such an important topic, and we're going to get into it because it's a compelling story, but it also has like broad application across the nation, let's just say. Why don't we start with you, Chris? Tell us a little bit about the challenges and issues that this initiative was designed to address. What were you seeing in the market that made you decide you wanted to pursue this innovation?
37: Sure. I mean, I guess the best way I could do this is to, for background, I spent 10 years in the FBI before joining TRM about a year ago. And if I were to put my FBI hat back on, one of the last cases I worked while I was there was the Bybit theft. And so for people who are not familiar, that is nearly $1.5 billion that was stolen by North Korea from a cryptocurrency exchange, which is like a bank of the crypto ecosystem. Now, the problem that that presents is that you have a very small number of law enforcement personnel who are trying to follow these illicit assets that North Koreans have stolen, and they're rapidly laundering. And when I say rapidly laundering, I mean 2.5 weeks, 24/7, nonstop, 17,000 transactions, 90 transactions an hour, a transaction every 45 seconds. And so as a law enforcement person, what you're trying to do is share all of the different crypto addresses that these assets are flowing through with different private sector providers with the hope that maybe you can interdict them. The problem is that creates stress on the team that's investigating it, that creates stress on the private sector partners that are trying to stop this. And frankly, it just doesn't move fast enough. So the problem that Beacon was really designed to combat is the speed with which the crypto ecosystem operates, which is just not the same as, let's say, the traditional financial sector.
4: Rita, how about you? Was there anything you'd like to add about the circumstances that you found yourself in that led to wanting to do this work?
36: Yeah, so this was a victim's problem long before it was a technology problem. And what I mean by that is that fraud, scams, and ransomware take real money from real people. And I myself, when I was also in law enforcement at the U.S. Secret Service, it was actually pretty rare to recover funds once they were on the move. So Beacon is really a way to get time back on the side of the investigator and get everybody kind of operating from the same sheet of music, if you will, particularly in a high stress and high stakes moment when bad actor funds are moving around in real time.
4: The solution that the team developed includes some important component parts, and I thought maybe I'll tee up each of those component parts and then let you both offer some thoughts on it. So Rita, let's stay with you. The first part of the solution was this idea about flagging and the theme that you noted in the report, right? Then the nomination for the award about a scalable automated public-private intelligence channel for crypto investigations. Tell us a little bit about that part of the solution.
36: Sure. So first, I just want to level set, and I want your audience to think about crypto exchanges as the doorways between the crypto world and the regular banking system. So if I have fiat currency, US dollars, for example, and I want to purchase crypto or obtain crypto, one of the first places that I'm going to go is one of these crypto exchanges. Also, if I want to take crypto and convert it into real world cash, if I'm a good guy, if I'm a bad guy, I'm also going to typically do that at one of these exchanges. So you can imagine that these exchanges are wealths of information. They are dealing with a lot of information in real time, and they see all kinds of customers who are using their platforms for completely legitimate reasons, and maybe some customers who maybe show a level of risk, just like any other financial institution. So that flagging step is when a vetted law enforcement officer tags an address that they have reasonable grounds to believe is tied to illicit activity. So from that flag, we automatically extend that coverage as the funds then move to new addresses. Before, this kind of flagging was piecemeal, it required human intervention, and it was often only kind of one direction.
4: Chris, I'm going to ask the question in two parts for you, because Rita made a really important point, I think, about the importance of sort of level setting the audience on the crypto environment. So I'll give you a chance to weigh in on that, and then I'll follow up and ask you about the flagging component. Anything else you want to say about like the environment to make sure everybody's sort of tracking with you about what the solution is working in?
37: Sure. I think what maybe people also need to realize is that, unlike maybe the traditional financial sector, it's very possible.

0: sector and public sector flaggers or investigators who understand that, you know, certain assets are bad and being able to let everybody else know about it. Historically, if I, again, put my FBI hat back on, what I would be doing pre-Beacon would be to basically be tracing these illicit assets out and saying, okay, now they're in this address, now they're in that address, now they're in this cryptocurrency address, and then sharing those addresses out so that somebody else can mark those and apply that risk. Now, what we're doing is we're getting certain vetted, trusted law enforcement investigators the ability to do it themselves. So now we're reducing that lag or that latency where people know it's bad. And so now they have that ability to see it and act on it faster.
1: Chris, the next part of the solution is the automated alerting part. Tell us a little bit about the idea of an AI-driven downstream address propagation that extends coverage without additional investigative labor.
0: Sure. Like, everybody is resource constrained, right? And so whether it's law enforcement that is resource constrained, or it's the investigators that are at cryptocurrency exchanges that are resource constrained, everybody has those constraints in place. And one thing that is going to be very difficult to do is if I were to go to an investigator at a bank or investigator at a cryptocurrency exchange and say, hey, watch out for these addresses over here, they're bad. Well, that puts a constraint on them because they have to constantly be looking at that and wondering if ever they might receive assets from those. And it could be very indirectly through multiple different layers and hops before it actually arrives at them. But what we do now is actually take that flag that was put in place by a trusted vetted investigator. And then as those assets move, propagate that forward to new addresses and then alert the platform directly when they get those specific assets. So it's no longer, hey, be on the lookout for anything that might be there. It is, we will let you know when you get it as soon as it happens.
1: Excellent. Rita, is there anything you'd like to add on the alerting part of the solution?
2: I think that it's easy to underestimate the burden for the investigator or for the compliance analyst or officer at the financial institution if you're not familiar with crypto. So Chris mentioned Bybit. You know, at CRM, we had a very large team of people working several hours, and just this idea that to be effective, I had to manually add individual crypto addresses to some sort of other, you know, kind of deconfliction database and alert myself and or manually check to see if the funds were to move. You know, Chris and his team have done a really excellent job thinking about the quality of life for the analyst with this thing. And that's where we always try and kind of build our solutions from of, hey, what's going to make the person who's in seat more effective and amplify their most precious resource, which is their human judgment.
1: We're going to take a short break now. And when we return, we'll continue our conversation with Rita Martez, blockchain intelligence leader at TRM Labs, and Chris Wong, global investigator at TRM Labs. I'm Dave Winogrand, and you're listening to Accelerating Government, brought to you by ACT-IAC on Federal News Network.
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0: 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On Tuesday's Federal Drive, government can ask for more competition, more production, and faster innovation, but industry still has to decide whether those goals are worth the investment. We'll look at how contractors are reacting to proposed changes in the federal marketplace, whether defense companies believe today's demand will last, and why recent battlefield experience is changing assumptions about military capability. 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
1: Welcome back. You're listening to Accelerating Government, brought to you by ACT-IAC on Federal News Network. I'm Dave Wendergren, and we're talking with Rita Martez, Blockchain Intelligence Lead at TRM Labs, and Chris Wong, Global Investigator and Champion for the Beacon Network at TRM Labs. The innovation is the Beacon Network, and they are the recipients of a 2026 ACT-IAC Innovation Impact Award. As we were going to break, we were talking about the component parts of the solution, Rita. We'll start with you for the final component, which is this concept of a voluntary freeze mechanism. Tell us a little bit about that part of the solution.
2: Freeze is a bit of a slang in our community. So it's actually a courtesy hold of the financial institution, and it respects due process. So what the crypto exchange does, they actually review the risk and they decide, hey, a vetted law enforcement flagger has a reason to believe that the funds associated with this particular address are illicit. So then law enforcement uses that kind of window during the courtesy hold time period to get the proper authorization to move forward with any kind of legal process for those funds. Nobody's skipping the law. Beacon just keeps money in reach until the law can kind of catch up procedurally.
1: Chris, anything you'd like to add about that part of the solution?
3: Sure. You know, this is really the part of the solution that turns a public-private partnership into what we call a public-private disruption network. Now, there are a lot of public-private partnerships that are out there to share a lot of information. But the problem with that is that there's no shared framework by which everybody that might be in that partnership is thinking about it in terms of action. And so what Beacon Network is really designed to do is to translate that signal that law enforcement and private sector investigators have placed into the system into action. As Rita described it, courtesy holds based upon enhanced due diligence checking done by the private sector parties. And so with that, really, it's bringing those two pieces together in a shared understanding, a shared framework of exactly what both are trying to accomplish, and then them meeting each other in the middle, which is law enforcement provides enough information for exchanges or platforms to do an enhanced due diligence check and say, you know what, we agree with what you say. And so we are going to place a courtesy hold on these assets pending you coming back with your appropriate legal process.
1: Chris, we're going to stick with you. The award write-up has some compelling statistics. And so tell us a little bit about the results that the team has achieved.
3: Sure. As a result of Beacon Network and these flags that have been put in place and this collaboration between the public sector and the private sector, we've been able to disrupt approximately $90 million in assets. And what we do is we have people who are flagging assets all the time, people who are being alerted to illicit assets constantly. And so with that, we have grown this network, this collaboration between the public sector and the private sector into 97 different law enforcement agencies in 23 different countries and more than 70 different private sector entities that represent a little bit more than 80% of centralized exchange volume. And when I say centralized exchange volume, I mean the banks of the crypto ecosystem.
1: Rita, anything you'd like to add about the results?
2: You know, these are not TRM's results to be a recipient of the award from ACT-IAC, but we find a lot of value in being able to support our law enforcement partners. It's a working operational system. This isn't a pilot. And it's just so cool that we get to say that, yeah, money that used to be gone in days is now recoverable and more victims are actually being made whole, in large part due to Beacon's functionality and the law enforcement officers who leverage it.
1: Rita, where would you like to see it go next?
2: Ooh, great question. I am always thinking about broadening the network. You know, how can we get even more agencies, even more platforms, do more coverage as far as, you know, assets and blockchains. But Chris actually is already kind of working on the next iteration of Beacon, something that we're calling Anti-Scam Beacon. I'll actually let him talk about that a little bit more.
1: All right, dive in, Chris.
3: So here at TRM, we work at something that is called TRM speed, which means we learn, we innovate rapidly, and then we move to the next thing that helps us protect the financial ecosystem for people around the world. And so what we've seen, and what I'm sure everybody is aware of, is really what the scourge of scams that are operating now, especially those that are operating in Southeast Asia. And so with that, Beacon Network was originally envisioned as a way that we kind of follow funds that have already been taken, scams that have already been executed, thefts that have already happened, and try and stop them after the fact. But really what we want to do, we want to move that intervention point further left, earlier in time, and actually help stop victims from being victims. Because what I think many people won't realize is that there are victims that are being victimized and don't understand that they're there at that point in time. And so what Beacon, Anti-Scam Beacon, is designed to do is those same law enforcement and investigator signals that can say, hey, this address right here that has these bad scam funds in it, they're bad. But what we can also do is tell all of the addresses that are kind of feeding that, hey, those are bad addresses, exchanges that have that you have your victim clients at, they shouldn't be sending to those, because if they are, they're victims and they don't know it. And so what we're doing with Anti-Scam Beacon is providing that information to the exchanges so they can help stop victimization sooner.
1: Chris, as you reflect on all that you've accomplished through this work, how could government better encourage private sector innovation? And how do you help make the adoption of new innovations actually stick and have staying power rather than being momentary bursts of enthusiasm?
3: Sure. No, that's a great question. And really, I think a lot of this boils down to how can you make private sector, how can you enable private sector to be more comfortable in engaging with different platforms like this? And that is, how do you, for example, make them confident that when they put a hold, a courtesy hold in place, that you know they're going to have the legal top cover for that? And so that's where I think when we talk about things like a safe harbor for doing something like that, that encourages platforms to be confident and comfortable in participating in efforts like Beacon Network.
1: Rita, I'll ask you the same question. If you're talking to your colleagues here in cross government on the radio show here, if they want to foster innovation, what's the first next thing they should do?
2: I'm going to take this a direction you probably didn't anticipate, Dave, but I'm actually going to kind of give a shout out to all of the buyers who may be listening. So we're largely in a position to deliver something like Beacon Network, because we think about enabling outcomes. And often when government is looking to procure technology, they are focusing on specifications. And we're starting to see it with some of our more kind of forward-leaning government partners, where they would actually prefer to buy the outcome and let industry iterate. Because in a year's worth of a period of performance, to get very kind of technical, right? A lot of innovation can happen, and a lot of innovation arguably should happen, right? We want to share intelligence in real time. We want to create and expand these channels. We want to be able to keep up with new mandates and reporting requirements that are coming out, where more and more of these crypto identifiers are going to be kind of handed over to the government as, unfortunately, more of these kind of ransomware incidents and scams continue to take place. So if I were to ask anything of your listeners, it would be to think about kind of structuring things in a way that really focuses on outcomes as opposed to just strict technical specifications.
1: I think that's an outstanding place to put the foot stomp at the end of this conversation. The power of outcome-based and performance-based contracting and focusing on mission results as opposed to the inputs and the specs. It's just such an important message. I'm so appreciative of your sharing that. Rita Martez is the blockchain intelligence leader at TRM Labs. Chris Wong is a global investigator and champion for the Beacon Network, also at TRM Labs. Their 2026 ACT-IAC Innovation Impact Award-winning initiative is the Beacon Network. Rita and Chris, thank you so much for joining us today and for your service to the nation. ACT-IAC has a number of very important upcoming conferences and events on the top topics facing the government market. 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
9: From ABC News, I'm Chuck Sievertson. President Trump will meet with oil refiners and distributors tomorrow at the White House to discuss expansion of U.S. oil refining as part of efforts to lower gasoline prices. That from a White House official. No end in sight to a reason for high prices, the Iran war. New oil refineries take years to plan and build. ABC's Karen Hua.
10: 6 months into the war, gas prices remain a concern, now averaging $4.08 a gallon, up nearly 90 cents from a year ago. The president is also promising relief thanks to a new oil deal with Venezuela. But experts say it will take years, not months, before any of that oil reaches a gas pump.
9: Beef prices versus food safety. The Trump administration is expected to announce new rules this week to make it easier for cattle ranchers to process their own meat and sell directly to consumers without USDA inspections. ABC's Allison Kosick.
11: President Trump saying the few companies that control most of the meat processing capacity in the U.S. make up a nasty monopoly. The South Dakota Cattlemen's Association saying food safety is not red tape.
9: Two people are dead and over a dozen others missing in the Grand Canyon flooding happening while groups were camping inside. Survivors describe racing walls of water, mud, and debris. ABC's Melissa Don is there.
12: Where we are, it is miles away down in that Bright Angel Phantom Ranch area where this dangerous flash flooding happened, and there is no cell service. It is very hard to get a hold of people, so unless you have a satellite phone, it is very difficult for campers or hikers to get word that they are okay.
9: Hundreds of families in Nepal and abroad wait for news of their loved ones missing in the Nepal-Tibet flood disaster. Over 80 Americans are among thousands missing, including Riley Wilderman's mom.
13: We feel so much heartbreak and so much sadness and pain.
9: You're listening to ABC News.
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9: Jury deliberations continue in the Lindsay Clancy murder trial in Plymouth, Massachusetts, accused of intentionally killing her three children in 2023. Her defense blames postpartum psychosis. After almost 2 weeks of testimony, closing arguments going on in Las Vegas over the only man ever charged in the 1996 murder of rapper Tupac Shakur. Tourists back from safari and locals face delays as a workers' strike has slowed down air traffic at Kenya's main airport in Nairobi. Pay a main issue. Prince Harry has written to the British government to ask for increased security now that he is back in the UK with his family. ABC's James Longman says an independent body will decide.
16: He alleges in a letter that the committee which allocates security did not warn him of a possible Al-Qaeda threat against him in 2023. And a source close to Harry is quoted as saying, with his return home, the game has changed. The first duty of a government is to protect its citizens, and that includes Harry and his wife and children.
9: Abbott is putting a new liquid infant formula with whole milk on the market. It is pre-mixed and the only whole milk option available in the U.S. ABC News medical correspondent Yuri Benajud.
17: Doctors say breastfeeding is appropriate till about the age of two, but they also acknowledge it's not always possible. It's a key reason why many parents today are looking forward to having yet another option to help feed their infants. And as always, parents should talk to their pediatrician about what's right for their baby.
9: Chuck Sievertson, ABC News.
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18: 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Financial holdings of the Office of Personnel Management Director are catching the attention of advocacy groups. An ethics organization called CRU is urging an inspector general investigation into Scott Cooper's personal financial investments in Robinhood. The company is one of several private sector partners involved with OPM's Tech Force hiring initiative. CRU has filed a complaint alleging that Cooper's investments pose a potential financial conflict of interest for the recruitment program. The General Services Administration has removed the Ability One Commission and the National Prison Industries Exception from the Trade Agreements Act for all of its contracts. In a deviation to GSA's acquisition regulations, the agency will now require the commission and all of its nonprofits like Source America and the National Industries for the Blind to only use products from countries that have existing trade agreements with the U.S. This means there are 78 countries that the Ability One Commission and the NPA can no longer import products from. And Grand Canyon National Park is cutting visitor services today after flooding did serious damage to the park's infrastructure. Officials say flash flooding damaged the sole pipeline that delivers water to the canyon's most popular visiting areas on the South Rim. The park will stay open, but starting today, overnight stays at the South Rim's lodges and campgrounds won't be allowed. Find these stories and more at federalnewsnetwork.com. I'm Eric White.
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0: Welcome to The Federal Drive on Federal News Network. It's Monday, August 31st. I'm your host, Terry Gerton, and I'm glad you're here. Coming up on this hour of The Federal Drive, as the Defense Department looks for ways to build expertise in artificial intelligence, the Naval Postgraduate School has received a new high-performance AI computing system from NVIDIA. Plus, the postal industry is beginning to separate promising AI use cases from expensive experiments. Those stories and much more ahead during this hour of The Federal Drive. We begin with this. Most civilian federal employees will not see a pay raise in 2027. An alternative pay plan from President Trump recommends a nearly government-wide pay freeze. Exceptions will be carved out, though, to give larger raises to federal law enforcement and military personnel. Here with the latest is Federal News Network's Drew Friedman. Drew, thanks for being here.
19: Happy to be here, Terry.
0: Folks have been waiting for this. Tell us a little bit more about what the pay plan actually says and why we're seeing this update right now.
19: This is coming just ahead of the deadline that President Trump had to submit his what's called an alternative pay plan to Congress. This is a step that needs to be taken to avoid defaulting to what would be a much larger federal employee pay raise under a bill from the 1990s. But that aside, what this actually says under the alternative pay plan for 2027 is that there will be no change to either the base pay rates or locality pay rates for most civilian federal employees. In his letter to Congress, President Trump cited fiscal responsibility and economic conditions as some of the reasons behind the pay freeze. This is not necessarily the final step in the process, but it is a pretty clear indication that this is what federal employees are going to see next year.
0: We did mention at the top that there were exceptions for military members and law enforcement. What is their forecast?
19: This is a little bit expected to and compared to what we saw earlier this year in the budget request. But what the White House is recommending here is between a 5 to 7% pay raise for most active military members, commensurate with their experience. So those with less experience or lower pay will get a little bit higher raise. And other uniformed service members will also receive a 3.6% pay increase next year under President Trump's proposal here. Aside from that, on the other side, on the civilian side, federal law enforcement will receive a 3.8% raise starting in January. The exact positions for law enforcement that will get that higher raise will be determined by the Office of Personnel Management later on, but this aligns largely as well with what we saw for 2026. In the letter from President Trump, he talks a lot about his priorities, which I've expected and hear from him pretty regularly about supporting active duty troops, supporting law enforcement, and citing national security as a big reason for these raises for those particular groups.
0: This isn't a total surprise. I mean, we've been seeing other indications that a pay freeze or at least a minimal pay increase was likely, right?
19: Absolutely. This is something we've been tracking since this spring earlier this year when we saw the White House's budget plan for fiscal 2027. In most years, that gives an indication of what the president and the White House are thinking for a federal pay raise for the following calendar year. At the time, there was actually no mention at all of a civilian federal pay raise in the budget, which indicated that there would likely, unless there's some other sort of intervention or change later on, that there would be likely a pay freeze and just a 0% raise for 2027. And the budget request at the time earlier this year also did mention that 5 to 7% military pay raise. So we're seeing now just what their plan was to take this next and further step. Again, not completely finalized, not the books aren't totally closed on this, but this is a very solid step that just reinforces what their plan said earlier this year.
0: Drew, how does this plan compare to last year's?
19: What we saw in 2026, again, was pretty similar from the Trump administration. It was the same 3.8% pay raise for law enforcement that they started receiving in January. A little bit different on the civilian federal employee side. Outside of law enforcement, they received a 1% pay raise. And that's a little bit different because last budget cycle, there was similarly no mention of the pay raise, and then they ended up getting 1%. This time, there was no mention in the budget request, but then they actually did get a 0% recommendation here. So there's a slight change there, but generally it aligns with this idea where you have law enforcement, military members getting larger pay raises for the coming year, and then most civilian federal employees seeing small or now no increase to their pay.
0: Is this the last step in the process, or could this all change before final enactment for 2027?
19: There is some very, I would say, small possibility for this to change before 2027, although I would predict that it's pretty unlikely that we'll see anything changing here. There is the possibility that Congress could intervene and issue their own pay raise proposal for federal employees. That has very occasionally happened in past years. Again, that's not a very common thing for Congress to do. And so far, there have not been any indications from lawmakers in their spending legislation that might say that there would be some alternative to the pay freeze here. There is also a bill in Congress called the FAIR Act, which Democrats reintroduced earlier this year, and they've been calling for a larger 4.1% pay raise for federal employees. This is a bill that they reintroduce every year, and it has a little bit different percentage each year, but we have not seen any action on any prior bill of the FAIR Act for at least the last decade. So again, not super likely for that to take effect either. What we will see, if nothing else happens by the end of the calendar year, is that President Trump will sign an executive order, usually sometime in December, to make the pay raise official. So that would be the last step we need to see before this becomes official. And if there was going to be any sort of alternative from Congress, that would have to take place before that executive order is signed.
0: And Drew, there's a continuing resolution proposal on the table on the Hill right now. That doesn't have any impact here, does it?
19: If there's no mention of the pay raise or any indication of that involves federal pay, there's no reason to think that there's anything different from what we're seeing from the White House on this.
0: That's Federal News Network's Drew Friedman. Drew, thanks for this latest update.
19: Absolutely. Thanks for having me.
0: You can find her story at federalnewsnetwork.com. Up next, as the Defense Department looks for ways to build expertise in artificial intelligence, the Naval Postgraduate School has received a new high-performance AI computing system from NVIDIA. This is The Federal Drive with Terry Girton on Federal News Network.
18: On today's Federal Newscast, the Coast Guard is establishing an Office of Maritime Cybersecurity Policy. In a Friday bulletin, the Coast Guard said the new office will report to the Director of Inspections and Compliance. The organization will serve as the Coast Guard's central contact for policies and guidance governing cyber safety and security of the marine transportation system. The Justice Department was among several agencies hit by the China-linked hacking group known as QTFY. In a press release last week, the DOJ announced it and the FBI had executed court-authorized domain seizures targeting platforms allegedly used by the hacking group. In addition to the DOJ, the other named victims include NASA, the National Institutes of Health, and the U.S. Senate. The Defense Department fills a key technology role. Federal News Network's Jason Miller has the details.
20: Sonu Shankar is the new Principal Deputy Chief Information Officer for the Defense Department. In that role, Shankar will oversee the department's IT, cybersecurity, and digital modernization initiatives. DoD CIO Kristen Davies named Shankar to the principal role last week. Before joining the CIO's office, Shankar served as the Strategic Advisor in the Business Operators for National Defense, or BOND, program. Prior to joining the government, he served as President and Chief Operating Officer of Phosphorus Cybersecurity and held senior roles at Arctic Wolf Networks and Cisco Systems. Jason Miller, Federal News Network.
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26: I'm Tony Goldwyn. 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
0: Welcome back to the Federal Drive with Terry Girton on Federal News Network. NVIDIA has donated an advanced AI computing system to the Naval Postgraduate School through a cooperative research and development agreement. The new platform gives students and faculty access to computing power that can support both research and operational problem solving. Here to explain what that means for military education and future defense capability is Captain Mike Owen, Vice Provost for Warfare Studies and leader of the NPS AI Task Force at the Naval Postgraduate School. Captain Owen, thank you so much for joining me today. It's really great to have you on the show.
6: Good morning, Terry. Thank you so much for having me.
0: It's an exciting new development out there at the Naval Postgraduate School. You all have received an advanced AI computing system from NVIDIA. I will confess my lack of knowledge here, but I'm curious, what exactly came in the box? When you get an advanced AI computing system, what do you actually get?
6: So the system we got, the Grace Blackwell 300 or GB300 from NVIDIA, is a three-rack supercomputer. So it's not a data center, right? When you think about some of the, what you're reading in the news on a day-to-day basis about a data center, this is three racks. It fit within the existing power load of our on-base data, small data center. It is a liquid-cooled computer, so it's not consuming water from local wells or sources. But it is a very powerful, the state-of-the-art supercomputer that can handle up to 27 trillion parameter models, which is enough to handle any of the frontier models or develop state-of-the-art models from machine learning to large language models and everything in between.
0: I know NPS's curriculum has a lot of technology in it, and naval programs are very technology-based, but what made NVIDIA want to drop those three racks at Naval Postgraduate School? What is the incentive there?
6: Well, the Naval Postgraduate School has a long history in high-performance compute. This is not the first time that a technology giant, if you will, has seen the need to partner, the impetus to partner with the Naval Postgraduate School. In January of 1960, the very first transistor supercomputer by Seymour Cray was installed personally here on base, which led to the Navy moving their modeling and ocean modeling command to Monterey from Annapolis about a year later. So there is a long history of high performance computing here, of computer science. It is a STEM, the Navy and Marine Corps STEM university, but we also have a long history in operations research, which is optimization, analysis through data. And so in a lot of ways, Naval Postgraduate School has been at the forefront of operations research. And so those two areas, I would say three areas, right? Computer science, operations research and optimization, meteorology and oceanography are three areas that we're working initially in with this supercomputer. But I think, you know, it wasn't actually the technology and the history of the research that I think was most interesting to Jensen Huang when he sat next to Emeril Wando at a meeting in Silicon Valley in the fall of 2024, it was actually our students. You know, as we have at any one time 1,300 to 1,400 mid-career officers of all services, We have allied and partner students here from about 40 different countries at any one time. And all of these folks bring with them direct experience from the field, you know, from afloat tours, operational tours. So that is what led to the initial framing, which was a cooperative research and development agreement with NVIDIA shortly after that initial conversation in 24. And then it took a while from Jensen speaking it, I want to give you this supercomputer, to work through the processes to accept a gift of that magnitude through the Secretary of the Navy. But then also, it was not trivial to actually install it, you know, onto the base. So it did take about 18 months from kind of, I want to do this, to when we had the ribbon cutting on July 22nd with him and Admiral Paparo, the PACOM commander here on the NPS campus.
0: Captain Mike Owen is the Vice Provost for Warfare Studies and the leader of the NPS AI Task Force at the Naval Postgraduate School. I want to come back to the capacity of the computer in a second, but first I want to just follow on the donation process, because it's pretty unusual to have a gift of this size done through the Defense Department, and it was a donation through the NPS Foundation. Given that it wasn't a procurement, what kind of guardrails now govern the relationship between Naval Postgraduate School and NVIDIA?
6: Sure. Well, as I mentioned earlier, this was part of a cooperative research and development agreement, right? Which is a mechanism by which the Department of War and industry can establish a relationship that protects IP on both sides. It governs what can and can't happen. There is not, in this case, the cooperative research and development agreement is not a, it doesn't come with direct money to the school, but it does come, what we do have on base is what NVIDIA refers to as an AI tech center, which is actually an NVIDIA solution architect, an actual person who's on campus with us five days a week. His full-time job is here to help our faculty and students optimize usage of the AI, the NVIDIA architecture that has come through the donation. And I want to be clear, it wasn't just NVIDIA. It was several other companies in NVIDIA's ecosystem that presented. VAST was one of the other companies, DDN for storage. So VAST had provided the cooling, DDN the storage. So there were multiple companies who came together. Although NVIDIA gets the big headlines often, they have a very large ecosystem that they work with in partnership.
0: Thanks for explaining that. And now that you have the three racks on board and operational, what kinds of research questions does this open up for the students at NPS?
6: Great question. So one of the things that we're going to do in the oceanography realm and the acoustic realm, one of our faculty members is going to develop the world's largest passive ocean acoustic neural networks. This is a very niche area. There's not a huge industry drive to model the ocean in this way. If you think about, I think everybody's seen the visual discriminator models where I can, you know, is it a cat or a dog, right? You get the images that pop up and you select all the boxes that have stoplights in it. Well, that is a very relatively simple model that can discriminate between a cat and a dog. If you're talking about ocean acoustics and you want to understand, is that shrimp? Is that tectonics? Is that a whale? Is that a surface ship? Is that a submarine? Is that an airplane flying overhead? All those things can manifest themselves in the acoustic environment, and it's a much more complex problem to solve, but one that's of great importance when you're trying to determine where an enemy submarine is, for instance, acoustically. So that's one of the areas that we'll be working in. Also in defensive cyberspace operations, that field of cyber is becoming much more prevalent on a daily basis. We see it in the news with potential cyber attacks against our infrastructure. Water plants has been the most recent news regarding cyber. And so being able to leverage this compute capability to develop new and novel techniques to identify where adversaries are on networks and then to develop options to eliminate them off of the network.
0: Pretty clear that those problems require some robust computing on the back end to get to answers. What about the general student population? Will they have much interaction with this, or how are they responding to the spread of AI, probably through the curriculum?
6: So the average non-computer science, non-operations research student probably wouldn't leverage the GB300 because it is such a powerful computer. But there are other opportunities for them. We have other high-performance compute that's not quite at the scale of this new NVIDIA DGX GB300. But we've also added in an AI literacy component for our students, which is a set of 10, about 40-minute lectures given by our faculty across multiple departments that are really the undergirding context that any military leader needs to understand about how AI tools work. You know, there's a lot of information about generative AI or large language models, but that's just one aspect of artificial intelligence and machine learning capabilities. You know, there's autonomy, there are neural networks, there's computer vision. All of these have military application and context, and each have their associated weaknesses and risks. And so our leaders need to understand those risks when they're looking to employ these tools as they come into the fleet and force. Technology alone does not create advantage. Advantage is created when capable people can evaluate, integrate, employ, and sustain new capabilities in support of operational objectives. So to this end, we have taken that AI literacy component for our students, and we're making it available to the entire Department of War via the Joint Knowledge Online platform so that commands and leadership can offer that training and education to their people, but also to track completion, which removes the administrative burden of trying to manage other methodologies. So,
0: Captain Mike Owen is the Vice Provost for Warfare Studies, leader of the NPS AI Task Force at the Naval Postgraduate School. Captain Owen, thanks so much for joining me today. Really appreciate it.
6: Thank you, Terry. Appreciate the opportunity.
0: We'll post this interview at federalnewsnetwork.com/Federal Drive. 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Still to come, Congress returns next week facing a growing debt burden, pressure to address Social Security, and another funding deadline, all while lawmakers have fewer easy options available. But first, as organizations look for practical applications of artificial intelligence, a new review finds the postal industry is beginning to separate promising use cases from expensive experiments. You're listening to The Federal Drive with Terry Girton on Federal News Network.
18: Now today's Federal Newscast. Financial holdings of the Office of Personnel Management Director are catching the attention of advocacy groups. An ethics organization called CRU is urging an inspector general investigation into Scott Cooper's personal financial investments in Robinhood. The company is one of several private sector partners involved with OPM's Tech Force hiring initiative. CRU has filed a complaint alleging that Cooper's investments pose a potential financial conflict of interest for the recruitment program. Federal employee organizations have been quick to react to the Trump administration's plans for a pay freeze next year.
7: The National Active and Retired Federal Employees Association is warning that not giving feds a pay increase in 2027 will further degrade recruitment and retention. And the Federal Managers Association is arguing that the freeze will deflate employee morale and lead to lower quality services. The organizations also both point out that a civilian pay freeze would be especially harmful, considering that military members and law enforcement officers are set to receive larger pay raises next year. Drew Friedman, Federal News Network.
18: And Grand Canyon National Park is cutting visitor services today after flooding did serious damage to the park's infrastructure. Officials say flash flooding damaged the sole pipeline that delivers water to the canyon's most popular visiting areas on the South Rim. Find these stories and more at federalnewsnetwork.com. I'm Eric White.
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0: Welcome back to the Federal Drive with Terry Girton on Federal News Network. Postal operators around the world are testing artificial intelligence in everything from package processing to customer service. A new review from the USPS Inspector General looks at where those efforts are producing measurable results and where the technology remains more promise than practice. Here to walk us through those findings is Rick Schadelbauer, Research Specialist with the USPS Office of Inspector General. Rick, thank you so much for joining me. It's great to have you on the show.
12: Yeah, it's great to be here. Thank you so much for having me, Terry.
0: You have just done some really interesting research on how postal and logistics organizations are using AI around the world. I'm a former military logistician, so anytime I hear that word, it picks my attention up. And so I'm curious, why treat the U.S. Postal Service as a logistics function? When you did that, did it open up some insights into this research?
12: Yeah, you know, when you think about it, Terry, a lot of what they do entails logistics. Probably most of their function entails logistical details and planning and things like that. So we wanted to take a look at how they were using artificial intelligence to help them do that, to do it either more efficiently or more effectively or at a lower cost or maybe all of the above.
0: What were some of the logistics functions that you looked at for AI applications? Planning shipments, managing inventory? Anything particular?
12: Yeah, we looked at how they sort parcels and mail. We looked at how they plan their delivery routes, and we looked at how they interact with their customers to provide an excellent customer experience.
0: And as you looked at all of these different organizations around the world, what did you find about where the postal industry really stands today?
12: Yeah, so we, as part of our research, we contacted 20 different organizations, the foreign posts, logistics providers, consultants, as well as the Postal Service itself. And we did interviews with all of them. And what we found was that all the posts we contacted are using AI in some form, but they're all at different stages of implementation. There are a lot of pilots and test programs going on, but we also found a lot of established use cases. Most of the AI used today in the postal and logistics sectors is used for discrete tasks. It's basically assisting human workers, although we did find that it is slowly beginning to evolve toward more sophisticated applications. The Postal Service has been using optical character recognition, or OCR, and chatbots for decades now. So AI is really not new to them, and they're continuing to expand their applications of artificial intelligence.
0: Were there any places that you found in the early stages of AI deployment that really seemed promising? And if you did, where were they?
12: Yeah, so we found several really interesting and useful applications. One was in mail and parcel processing, where hosts are using computer vision to correct addresses that might be illegible or missing, as well as to detect counterfeit postage, which is a very large problem for the postal sector. The USPS is using a parcel robotic sorting system that can actually sort between 3,000 and 4,000 parcels a day, which really helps boost their efficiency. In delivery operations, many of the posts are using AI to develop their delivery routes that are most effective, most efficient, that allows them to hit all the addresses they need to hit in a relatively small, short length of time. And then in the customer service sector, many of the posts are using AI to be able to better predict delivery times, which means they can give their customers more information, a smaller window when their packages will be delivered, so they can make arrangements to have that package picked up when it does arrive.
0: Rick Schadelbauer is a research specialist with the USPS Inspector General. Rick, as you're talking about those functions, they seem like standalone parts of the process. Did you find anyone anywhere who was kind of looking at AI to optimize end-to-end processing?
12: That is still somewhat off into the future. We identified a three-stage maturity curve in AI deployment, and stage one is sort of what I described before, where AI is assisting humans with discrete tasks and making their jobs easier. Stage two is where AI connects and coordinates data across different parts of the post's operations. And then stage three is the exciting future. It's where AI becomes autonomous and makes decisions and triggers actions all by itself. What we found is that the USPS and the other posts we spoke with currently are somewhere between stages one and two. So they're moving into slightly more sophisticated applications. They're not at the stage yet where AI can do things all by themselves, but they're slowly but surely headed in that direction.
0: For the organizations that you looked at that are moving forward, were there common characteristics? Was it all just about money? Did they need assets or leaders with a different vision?
12: Yeah, no, we found quite a few similarities among those posts that have been successful in AI implementation. Probably the most important one is having a culture that embraces change, not having a fear of failure, letting employees who are the workers who see the problems, letting them come to management and say, hey, here's a situation I found. Let's see if we can find ways to do it better. We also found the organizations that were successful had a very narrow strategic focus. They knew what they wanted to accomplish and were interested in finding the best ways to do that. Equally important is having the financial resources, because AI is not cheap. And that's certainly been a challenge for the U.S. Postal Service, who is certainly not awash in cash. They need to have the necessary computing resources. AI requires quite a bit of computing power. And they also need to have staff that is trained in AI. And virtually all the posts we spoke with do have training programs to teach their employees how to use AI. Posts collect tremendous amounts of data. AI requires a lot of data. But we did find that some of the data is not of useful quality or is not in the same location, so it can be easily accessed. So that the ones that have done well have had data of robust quality. And finally, the successful posts had established policies and procedures for implementing AI, as well as for AI ethics, making sure that they protect their customers' data and things like that.
0: One of the things I didn't hear in that list was metrics. As they're thinking about deploying these AI tools or systems in specific spots, are they thinking about ROI, and what are those measures like efficiency or cost reduction or customer satisfaction that they would use to assess that?
12: Yeah, we did conclude that it's critical that posts only pursue those AI applications that can present a positive ROI. And sometimes that's not easily determined until after it's been piloted, and then it can be measured that way. Certainly those three standards, efficiency, costs, and customer experience are critical. It's not always easy to measure them, particularly customer experience is sort of difficult to quantify. But the posts are, especially when they're in the stage of evaluating potential applications, they do look at the metrics, cost savings, efficiency savings, and then that sort of colors their decision as to whether to go forward with the application.
0: I'm guessing you didn't do the research just because you wanted to venture out to all of these different places. The hope would be that there are lessons here for the U.S. Postal Service. Where do you think they will take these lessons and move out to the next phase of AI deployment?
12: Yeah, well, one thing we heard was that the Postal Service is very interested in gaining the ability to use AI for dynamic route adjustments. So AI would be able to look at road conditions in real time. And if there are problems with traffic or weather or construction, they could not only identify that, but they could suggest an alternative that

0: Christmas packages. AI might help me know when the best time is to put those in the mail.
1: Yes, it would. I'm not AI, but I, you know, generally it's as early as possible. But yeah, certainly as a customer, you would have much more information about your shipments and when they arrive safely at the doorstep of the recipient.
0: Rick Schadelbauer is a research specialist with the USPS Inspector General. Rick, thank you so much for joining me and sharing this really interesting research with us.
1: Thank you very much, Terry.
0: 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Coming up next, Congress returns next week, facing a growing debt burden, pressure to address Social Security, and another funding deadline, all while lawmakers have fewer easy options available. 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
2: Today's Federal Newscast. The Coast Guard is establishing an Office of Maritime Cybersecurity Policy. In a Friday bulletin, the Coast Guard said the new office will report to the Director of Inspections and Compliance. The organization will serve as the Coast Guard's central contact for policies and guidance governing cyber safety and security of the marine transportation system. The Justice Department was among several agencies hit by the China-linked hacking group known as QTFY. In a press release last week, the DOJ announced it and the FBI had executed court-authorized domain seizures targeting platforms allegedly used by the hacking group. In addition to the DOJ, the other named victims include NASA, the National Institutes of Health, and the U.S. Senate. The Defense Department fills a key technology role. Federal News Network's Jason Miller has the details.
3: Sonu Shankar is the new Principal Deputy Chief Information Officer for the Defense Department. In that role, Shankar will oversee the department's IT, cybersecurity, and digital modernization initiatives. DoD CIO Kristen Davies named Shankar to the principal role last week. Before joining the CIO's office, Shankar served as the Strategic Advisor in the Business Operators for National Defense, or BOND, program. Prior to joining the government, he served as President and Chief Operating Officer of Phosphorus Cybersecurity and held senior roles at Arctic Wolf Networks and Cisco Systems. Jason Miller, Federal News Network.
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0: Welcome back to the Federal Drive with Terry Girton on Federal News Network. Congress has no shortage of fiscal issues waiting when lawmakers return this week. What may be in shorter supply is the flexibility Congress has traditionally used to put together deals and postpone hard decisions. For a closer look, I'm joined by Lauren Duggan, Deputy News Director at Bloomberg Government. Lauren, thanks for joining me today.
16: Thanks for having me.
0: I thought we'd title our discussion today, Behind the Scenes in Congress, the Fiscal Edition.

0: There are a bunch of things I want to talk about, kind of from long-term to near-term. And let's start with the $40 trillion national debt. Congress is going to be back in town this week and next. And so beyond the symbolism, why do we care that we have a $40 trillion national debt? How does that change the legislative process?
1: It hasn't to date, really, because the debt is the accumulation of all the fiscal decisions that Congress has made over the years, you know, cutting taxes, increasing spending, and responding to events. So over the past, you know, several years, there's been a lot of legislation that has done just those things, whether it's spending money in COVID times, spending money under the Biden years, and then spending money and lowering taxes now. So those cumulative effects do add up. In that One Big Beautiful Bill Act, the tax and spending law that was passed last year, there was an increase to the debt limit to, I think it's something like $41.1 trillion, putting a numerical cap on that. And then, you know, Congress set that amount and the Treasury Department tries to operate within it as long as it can. But there will be another debate about that at some point. But, you know, the world does worry. There are members of Congress who worry. There are outside groups like the Peterson Foundation that worry because we're spending a lot of money just paying off the interest on the debt, about what sometimes $1 trillion a year would go towards just that, not even providing a government service, but just, you know, managing that debt. So there are concerns out there among lawmakers as well. But, you know, I don't know that we're going to see a debate on that when they come back necessarily.
0: One of the ways that folks used to get to compromise on challenging legislation was offering some fiscal trade-offs here and there. They would fund local priorities or pet projects. They used to call those earmarks. They brought earmarks back a few years ago. But with a debt of this level, does that constrain even those options for trying to reach compromise?
1: I mean, it's hard because the amount of government services you provide, if you cut spending, then you have to cut services. And that's usually what people push against. And there's a lot of pressure to maintain spending levels and not to cut back on government services. And in the place like the Senate, where it takes 60 votes to get a lot of legislation done in particular, there's at least on the annual process, a lot of support for keeping spending levels where they are. So yes, trade-offs are what you might need. You might need to at some point talk about raising taxes and cutting spending and doing them together. Members like Rand Paul would say that he has a six penny plan, which is, you know, let's cut 6 cents and here and here and there, and that will add up over time. But those proposals, when he's offered them before, haven't gone that far. But, you know, there probably is a reckoning here at some point. I just don't know if that's immediate or maybe when we get closer to that number sometime next year.
0: Something that does seem to be more immediate, although 6 years is a long time in congressional lives, is the Social Security benefits cliff. This is another thing that's been talked about for a long time, but it does seem to be getting traction as we move into this midterm conversation, largely because everybody in the Senate now will experience that six-year cliff probably in their term. What are you seeing here as lawmakers are beginning to take the issue more seriously?
1: We've seen a pair of lawmakers who are about to leave do some stuff here. We saw Bill Cassidy, who's chairman of the Senate Help Committee and also on finance, partner with Dick Durbin, who's a Democrat from Illinois who's retiring. Cassidy lost his primary, but he's still leaving after this year nonetheless. And they want to have legislation that talks about a timetable for dealing with these things. They've had some hearings up on the Hill, especially on the Senate side, to deal with it, but I don't know that there's consensus yet to move forward with that. Social Security is one of those things that tends to need bipartisan support. I think a lot of people will reference the commission that Alan Greenspan led many years ago that produced a bipartisan bill that helped do some changes back many decades ago now, but we'll have to see if they can get bipartisan support to do something now. The reconciliation process, which we talked about a lot, to get things done, doesn't allow Social Security to be touched with that, which almost forces you to therefore have some sort of bipartisan compromise. We may also see hearings from the new Senate Budget Committee Chairman Ron Johnson, the Wisconsin Republican. He got that gavel after Lindsey Graham died, and he has said to us and other publications he wants to have a Social Security hearing, just as he's having hearings on other topics to kind of explore the long-term questions around that. So we'll see if that leads to anything in the short term, but this is one of those things that kind of gets talked about without necessarily resulting in immediate votes.
0: Lauren Duggan is Deputy News Director for Bloomberg Government. Lauren, there's a lot of talk about the options for solving Social Security. I mean, the math is the math and it's all on the table. So who would have to take the lead here, and how would you build a bipartisan coalition to tackle some of those really hard decisions?
1: Yeah, it's a good question because, you know, it's easier if there's a little bit of distance between you and the vote, or if you're not running for re-election or not on the ballot, that might make it easier, which might be one of the reasons Cassidy and Durbin are kind of leading on this right now. But there may have to be trade-offs. People have talked about raising the cap. You only pay Social Security tax up to a certain income level. Some people say maybe we raise that. Do you change the age, which that's not always a popular position, or do you decouple some of the rules or change some of the rules? So if you can build bipartisan support around something like that, you may need some outside pressure. Maybe a commission will come into play here again, or some sort of body or super committee or panel like that, because that is what has sometimes worked in the past. So it's a hard thing to do because it's such a third rail in American politics, as the cliche says. So we'll see if there are people willing to touch that rail or what they need to insulate themselves from some of the harsh parts of it.
0: Well, let's come down from the 6-year time horizon to 45 days, which is about what we have till the end of the fiscal year. The term pocket rescission is back in the conversation. It was a topic at the end of last year, and it's come up again this year as the White House says, well, maybe we're just not going to spend all that money that you appropriated. How is the pocket rescission conversation being received on the Hill this time around?
1: Not very well, especially by Democrats. They don't like this approach that the administration has talked about using. There's a rescission process in law that says if the administration proposes rescinding things, then Congress has time to review and vote on that. But the reason this is called a pocket rescission, kind of like a pocket veto, is that it's within the time limits that the law prescribes and may make it difficult for Congress to say, no, you can't do that. So in a way, it takes Congress out of the role, and they don't like that. Some external groups don't like that either. So when there's this kind of build-up tension between Congress and the administration on spending, that's just another element of it. I could see a lot of discussion about that maybe when they come back, some pushback. Ken Tran wrote a piece about it and kind of the mechanics of it as well this week. So it's on our mind as well, because that is a process that, you know, we had a rescission debate last year to cut some USAID funding and other things, but we'll see if they're denied that chance. I'm sure there will be a lot of discussion around it.
0: Well, let's stick with that 45 days, because before the Senate left, they passed a continuing resolution that would take us through December 11th. What are you hearing about whether the House is likely to take up the Senate's version?
1: Leaders are looking to put that up for a vote, potentially under suspension of the rules, which would require 2/3 support in the House, which it may very well have, and prevent having to go through the Rules Committee and dealing with things there. Not everyone is completely happy with everything in it. One of the key sticking points in the Senate was this language that would give a month-long extension around a definition for hemp that has allowed the sale of some beverages and some other products containing certain levels of THC. Some people don't want that extended for a month, and some people actually, Republicans, I think it was Morgan Griffith, said he would like a longer than 1 month extension so they can talk more about this. But that's one piece of language that's in there that has caused some concern. But Democrats seem on board with this plan. It would take the shutdown discussion off the table pretty early, early in September, instead of a couple of days before the deadline like we often have. But that looks like it could go through pretty easily if they do schedule that vote.
0: One other time frame question for you today. There's only about 3 weeks of work period in September. So as the House is back this week, the Senate next week, what will you be watching?
1: To see, you know, after they clear the CR, if they do, the Senate wants to vote on things like college sports and crypto regulation, two things that they were hoping to do before they left but couldn't get over the line. Nominations, they may try to chip away at that a little bit more. They got a lot of the civilian ones done, some judicial ones, and probably some votes around messaging. If the Republicans can force votes to put Democrats on the record, they will. And Democrats may look for some more procedural things around the Iran war and other matters like that. So, you know, a lot of the, when you get this close to the election, a lot of that is in people's minds as they schedule votes and figure out what they want to debate and talk about.
0: Lauren Duggan is Deputy News Director for Bloomberg Government. Lauren, thanks for joining me as always.
1: Thank you.
0: 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Up next, the top national headlines from ABC News and at the Federal Newscast. 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
9: From ABC News, I'm Chuck Severson. 65,000 people need emergency aid in the Nepal-Tibet flood disaster, says the United Nations. Americans are among thousands missing. State Department says it's tracking approximately 80 Americans unaccounted for. A school official is being called a hero in Nepal, ABC's Britt Clement.
10: In Nuwakot, hundreds of students miraculously alive. Climbing the side of the mountain as the deadly waters swept in.
11: And where was the school?
12: Vast area was totally swept.
10: The three-story school, which held more than 900 students that day, the raging floodwaters came crashing in.
13: Some are crying, and we help them to run.
10: But thanks to Principal Rajendra Dawabi, incredibly, all made it out alive.
9: Two people are dead, over a dozen others missing in the Grand Canyon flooding, happening while groups were camping inside. Some describe running ahead of rushing walls of water, mud, and debris. ABC News Chief Meteorologist Ginger Z.
14: There's kind of a general risk with all that monsoon moisture throughout Arizona, parts of New Mexico, Colorado. But the focus here on Utah is for 1 inch per hour rainfall rates. You say, well, that doesn't seem that big, but that is huge, especially if it hits a burn scar or it gets into one of those places that's been very dry because the drought has been expanding.
9: Calling it a matter of exceptional importance, the Trump administration has filed an urgent appeal with the Supreme Court seeking immediate removal of 29 active duty service members who are transgender even before their case challenging the Pentagon ban heads to trial in January. For over 7 years, Amazon secretly and substantially increased prices that more than 1 million people or companies paid to advertise on its site. Amazon says it strongly disagrees. Music publishers Sony Music and Warner Chappell suing the AI company Anthropic for allegedly pirating songs from their catalogs in an effort to train their AI technology. You're listening to ABC News.
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9: After deliberating today with no verdict, the jury's gone home for the night in the Lindsay Clancy murder trial in Plymouth, Massachusetts. Accused of intentionally killing her three children in 2023, her defense blames postpartum psychosis. Prince Harry has written to the British government to ask for increased security now that he's back in the UK with his family. In the letter, Harry says that he was unaware of an Al-Qaeda threat made on his family back in 2023 and says they need extra protections now. Abbott releasing a new liquid infant formula with whole milk, the only one available in the U.S. ABC News medical correspondent Yuri Benajud.
16: While the liquid formula is not nutritionally superior to powdered infant formula, it does give parents yet another option when breastfeeding is not available. While formula made with whole milk does have some properties that are closer to breast milk, it still needs added oils and nutrients to meet baby's needs, like all standard formula. Liquid formula also undergoes an additional sterilization step.
9: Tennessee football head coach Josh Heupel announced the team will honor Dolly Parton by wearing a sticker on their helmets with her signature.
17: The queen of East Tennessee and a lady that was extremely proud of her roots. You look at her impact, her ability to give back, make an impact to people, certainly here in East Tennessee. She means a lot to people across this country, but certainly here inside the state of Tennessee, too.
9: Chuck Sievertson, ABC News.
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18: Today's federal newscast. Financial holdings of the Office of Personnel Management Director are catching the attention of advocacy groups. An ethics organization called CRU is urging an inspector general investigation into Scott Cooper's personal financial investments in Robinhood. The company is one of several private sector partners involved with OPM's Tech Force hiring initiative. CRU has filed a complaint alleging that Cooper's investments pose a potential financial conflict of interest for the recruitment program. The General Services Administration has removed the Ability One Commission and the National Prison Industries Exception from the Trade Agreements Act for all of its contracts. In a deviation to GSA's acquisition regulations, the agency will now require the commission and all of its nonprofits like Source America and the National Industries for the Blind to only use products from countries that have existing trade agreements with the U.S. This means there are 78 countries that the Ability One Commission and the NPI can no longer import products from. And Grand Canyon National Park is cutting visitor services today after flooding did serious damage to the park's infrastructure. Officials say flash flooding damaged the sole pipeline that delivers water to the canyon's most popular visiting areas on the South Rim. The park will stay open, but starting today, overnight stays at the South Rim's lodges and campgrounds won't be allowed. Find these stories and more at federalnewsnetwork.com. I'm Eric White.
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0: Welcome to the Federal Drive on Federal News Network. It's Monday, August 31st. I'm your host, Terry Gerton, and I'm glad you're here. Coming up on this hour of the Federal Drive, as the Defense Department looks for ways to build expertise in artificial intelligence, the Naval Postgraduate School has received a new high-performance AI computing system from NVIDIA. Plus, the postal industry is beginning to separate promising AI use cases from expensive experiments. Those stories and much more ahead during this hour of the Federal Drive. We begin with this. The Defense Department's third message to industry since early May is prompting many contractors to strongly doubt whether Secretary Pete Hegseth's goal of revitalizing the defense industrial base is still a priority. Deputy Defense Secretary Steve Feinberg's August 18th memo on cost and pricing is the latest example in the last 3 months of the Pentagon adding more compliance and complexity to contractors working for the DoD. For more on why, some industry experts say the Pentagon is sending mixed messages to contractors, Federal News Network's executive editor Jason Miller joins me now. Jason, great to have you.
20: Always a pleasure.
0: What is the data that DoD is asking for now? What's new about it, or what's more?
20: In many ways, they're asking for both new data and more data. So let's start with the new data. And DoD says the goal here is to really bring more transparency to cost and pricing of contracts. But specifically, the memo calls for, first, any commercial item, product, or service worth at least $10 million, so the contract is worth at least $10 million, contracting officers should, and that's the key word, should, not must or can or may, but should obtain full transparency through all tiers of the supply chain, both contractors and subcontractors. So there's two things here to recognize. Number one, $10 million is not a lot of money for DoD. A lot of contracts over $10 million. And any commercial item. Now, what DoD says in the memo is it does not apply to commercial off-the-shelf items, COTS, but commercial items is much broader, much bigger. And Terry, if you think about it, a commercial item could be a lot of the AI models that DoD is using. So what they're saying is we want full transparency of cost and data and pricing throughout the entire supply chain. So if you are the prime contractor, you need to get all your cost and pricing data down into your subcontractors. Not easy, let alone giving your own cost and pricing data. And on top of this, what they're asking for is, if this is a commercial, and we'll get into this a little bit later, I imagine, isn't it already assumed to be fair and reasonable? So the other things that they're asking for is they want to achieve this transparency by using APIs, application programming interfaces, little pieces of software, and they want to pull directly from contractor ERP or other financial systems. So does that mean they want to put their software on your system, Terry? Again, another really questionable thing here. And then the third thing that this memo wants to do, and this is only half of it, they want to review and potentially limit contractor profits. Now, they say they don't want to limit profitability, but they do want to make sure that the profits are realistic and fair and reasonable. So that's half the memo. The second half of the memo talks about major systems, and this could be IT, could be weapons, really could be anything that's categorized specifically as major systems. And what DoD already requires is these contractors provide something called cost and software data reporting, or CSDR, information. And the issue at hand is, hey, contractors, DoD is saying, you're not sending this enough. There are thousands of reports that are delinquent, and that's causing us, DoD, to limit our ability to assess programs and understand the value that the department is getting, ensuring these things are on track. So they laid out three or four different steps that you have to take to make sure you get your CSDR reports in on time. So again, that's part two of it. And all of this is just really fascinating, because it's all about kind of this idea of more data, more information, understanding what's happening across their contractor base.
0: What's the logic behind this new request?
20: That's the big question, right? Right. On one hand, what DoD is saying, and this is something we have heard from the administration at large, and I think of, you know, the General Services Administration and their view of value-added resellers and asking for information from VARs, their view, their review last year, 2025, of all the contractors and whether or not the consultancies are giving them value. I think this is a part of that. Hey, are we getting the right price? Is that price fair? Can you give us a better price? And I think those are fair questions to ask. I don't think anyone would argue, hey, we should just take a contractor's word that they're going to give us the best price, right? This is a capitalist society. We've talked about this before. They're into, hey, you got to make profit. But at the same time, asking for cost and pricing data at the level they're asking for is really questionable by a lot of industry experts, because it's just not done. It's not a reasonable request. Now, second thing is, there are already regulations and already things in place that is requiring DoD and contractors to negotiate and share information and understand what is fair and reasonable. And what a lot of these, this memo and others are doing is really putting contractors at edge, going, what do you really want? And so I think there's a lot of ambiguity coming from this memo specifically.
0: I can imagine why folks in industry might raise an eyebrow at this. What are you hearing about their specific concerns?
20: Specifically, there's a really strong feeling that the memo goes in the opposite direction of what Secretary Hegseth laid out in his November 2025 Arsenal of Freedom speech. This talks about acquisition reform and all the efforts to revitalize the defense industrial base, bring more speed to acquisition, get rid of the burdensome complexities and regulations. I talked to David Berteau, a former DoD acquisition executive, a longtime procurement expert, and he goes, when you think about what Hegseth had called for, speed, innovation, expanding the defense industrial base, this memo and two other ones earlier in the year that came out in the May timeframe, he says really flies in the face of that effort. So it's either A, there's a lack of understanding of the impact of these initiatives, or B, there's a lack of understanding of all the things that are already in place to guard against what he calls are any concerns about unreasonable pricing. I also talked to Trey Hotchkins. Trey is a longtime industry consultant. He's been at several different associations over the years. And he points out that when you talk about commercial items, that is a huge category. And there's not a lot of definitions of what makes a commercial item. There are stuff in the FAR, there's stuff in law, but it's so broad intentionally. And DoD wants cost and pricing data down into the subcontractor and tiers level. That to him is a real kind of head scratcher. It's not something commercial companies tend to do. It's not something they're comfortable with. And they may just say, well, if this is what DoD wants, we'll just exit the market because we're a commercial product anyways. And most of our money does come from that commercial market. Additionally, Hotchkins says any attempt to limit profit margins, especially among commercial companies, will get met with pushback. Basically, they're saying, hey, this is a commercial item. This is the price we're selling it as. Take it or leave it. And I think this is, again, why they believe this is very contradictory to Secretary Hegseth, who has said speed, agility, buy commercial, revitalize the defense industrial base. Both David Berteau, Trey Hotchkins, and others believe this would be in the opposite direction.
0: The memo's out there. Where does it go next?
20: I think you're going to get a lot of pushback from industry, a lot of comments and a lot of concerns on Capitol Hill. And remember, both Trey Hotchkins and David Berteau told me DoD tried something like this before in the 2017-2018 timeline, and both Congress and the lobbyists got very upset and involved and squashed it. I think they're both saying to me, let's see what happens with the NDA in 2028. So I guess the next one that's going to come up, or 2027, I guess we're almost into, and whether or not DoD tries to offer up some legislative language for that. In the meantime, it would be interesting to see how DoD goes forward with implementation guidance or recommendations for this memo, because there's not quite enough there to say how they're going to review, how they're going to collect the data, how should industry participate. So I think there's still a few steps to go, but this is causing a lot of concern when you talk about data and limiting or reviewing profitability. And I think it's not going to make a lot of people happy.
0: That's Federal News Network's executive editor, Jason Miller. Jason, thanks for the story.
20: Always a pleasure, Terry.
0: You can find the full details of Jason's story on federalnewsnetwork.com. Up next, as the Defense Department looks for ways to build expertise in artificial intelligence, the Naval Postgraduate School has received a new high-performance AI computing system from NVIDIA. 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
18: Today's Federal Newscast. The Coast Guard is establishing an Office of Maritime Cybersecurity Policy. In a Friday bulletin, the Coast Guard said the new office will report to the Director of Inspections and Compliance. The organization will serve as the Coast Guard's central contact for policies and guidance governing cyber safety and security of the marine transportation system. The Justice Department was among several agencies hit by the China-linked hacking group known as QTFY. In a press release last week, the DOJ announced it and the FBI had executed court-authorized domain seizures targeting platforms allegedly used by the hacking group. In addition to the DOJ, the other named victims include NASA, the National Institutes of Health, and the U.S. Senate. The Defense Department fills a key technology role. Federal News Network's Jason Miller has the details.
1: Sonu Shankar is the new Principal Deputy Chief Information Officer for the Defense Department. In that role, Shankar will oversee the department's IT, cybersecurity, and digital modernization initiatives. DoD CIO Kristen Davies named Shankar to the principal role last week. Before joining the CIO's office, Shankar served as the Strategic Advisor in the Business Operators for National Defense, or BOND, program. Prior to joining the government, he served as President and Chief Operating Officer of Phosphorus Cybersecurity and held senior roles at Arctic Wolf Networks and Cisco Systems. Jason Miller, Federal News Network.
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0: Welcome back to the Federal Drive with Terry Gerton on Federal News Network. NVIDIA has donated an advanced AI computing system to the Naval Postgraduate School through a cooperative research and development agreement. The new platform gives students and faculty access to computing power that can support both research and operational problem solving. Here to explain what that means for military education and future defense capability is Captain Mike Owen, Vice Provost for Warfare Studies and leader of the NPS AI Task Force at the Naval Postgraduate School. Captain Owen, thank you so much for joining me today. It's really great to have you on the show.
27: Good morning, Terry. Thank you so much for having me.
0: It's an exciting new development out there at the Naval Postgraduate School. You all have received an advanced AI computing system from NVIDIA. I will confess my lack of knowledge here, but I'm curious, what exactly came in the box? When you get an advanced AI computing system, what do you actually get?
27: So the system we got, the Grace Blackwell 300 or GB300, three racks. It fit within the existing power load of our on-base small data center. It is a liquid cooled computer. It's not consuming water from local wells or sources, but it is a very powerful, the state of the art supercomputer that can handle up to 27 trillion parameter models, which is enough to handle any of the frontier models or develop state of the art models from machine learning to large language models and everything in between.
0: I know NPS's curriculum has a lot of technology in it, and naval programs are very technology-based, but what made NVIDIA want to drop those three racks at Naval Postgraduate School?
27: Well, Naval Postgraduate School has a long history in high-performance compute. This is not the first time that a technology giant, if you will, has seen the need to partner, the impetus to partner with the Naval Postgraduate School. In January of 1960, the very first transistor supercomputer by Seymour Cray was installed personally here on base, which led to the Navy moving their modeling and ocean modeling command to Monterey from Annapolis about a year later. So there's a long history of high-performance computing here, of computer science. It is a STEM, the Navy and Marine Corps STEM university. But we also have a long history in operations research, which is optimization, analysis through data. And so in a lot of ways, Naval Postgraduate School has been at the forefront of operations research. And so those two areas, I would say three areas, right? Computer science, operations research and optimization, meteorology and oceanography are three areas that we're working initially in with this supercomputer. But I think, you know, it wasn't actually the technology and the history of the research that I think was most interesting to Jensen Huang when he sat next to Emma Wando at a meeting in Silicon Valley in the fall of 2024. It was actually our students. You know, as we have at any one time 1,300 to 1,400 mid-career officers of all services. We have allied and partner students here from about 40 different countries at any one time. And all of these folks bring with them direct experience from the field, you know, from afloat tours, operational tours. So that is what led to the initial framing, which was a cooperative research and development agreement with NVIDIA shortly after that initial conversation in 24. And then it took a while from Jensen speaking it, I want to give you this supercomputer, to work through the processes to accept a gift of that magnitude through the Secretary of the Navy. But then also, it was not trivial to actually install it, you know, onto the base. So it did take about 18 months from kind of, I want to do this, to when we had the ribbon cutting on July 22nd with him and Admiral Paparo, the PACOM commander here on the NPS campus.
0: Captain Mike Owen is the Vice Provost for Warfare Studies and the leader of the NPS AI Task Force at the Naval Postgraduate School. I want to come back to the capacity of the computer in a second, but first I want to just follow on the donation process, because it's pretty unusual to have a gift of this size done through the Defense Department, and it was a donation through the NPS Foundation. Given that it wasn't a procurement, what kind of guardrails now govern the relationship between Naval Postgraduate School and NVIDIA?
27: Sure. Well, as I mentioned earlier, this was part of a cooperative research and development agreement, right? Which is a mechanism by which the Department of War and industry can establish a relationship that protects IP on both sides. It governs what can and can't happen. There is not, in this case, the cooperative research and development agreement is not a, it doesn't come with direct money to the school, but it does come, what we do have on base is what NVIDIA refers to as an AI tech center, which is actually an NVIDIA solution architect, an actual person who's on campus with us five days a week. His full-time job is here to help our faculty and students optimize usage of the AI, the NVIDIA architecture that has come through the donation. And I want to be clear, it wasn't just NVIDIA. It was several other companies in NVIDIA's ecosystem that presented. VAST was one of their companies, DDN for storage. So VAST had provided the cooling, DDN the storage. So there were multiple companies who came together. Although NVIDIA gets the big headlines often, they have a very large ecosystem that they work with in partnership.
0: Thanks for explaining that. And now that you have the three racks on board and operational, what kinds of research questions does this open up for the students at NPS?
27: Great question. So one of the things that we're going to do in the oceanography realm and the acoustic realm, one of our faculty members is going to develop the world's largest passive ocean acoustic neural networks. This is a very niche area. There's not a huge industry drive to model the ocean in this way. If you think about, I think everybody's seen the visual discriminator models where I can, you know, is it a cat or a dog, right? You get the images that pop up and you select all the boxes that have, you know, have stoplights in it. Well, that is a very relatively simple model that can discriminate between a cat and a dog. If you're talking about ocean acoustics and you want to understand, is that shrimp? Is that tectonics? Is that a whale? Is that a surface ship? Is that a submarine? Is that an airplane flying overhead? All those things can manifest themselves in the acoustic environment, and it's a much more complex problem to solve, but one that's of great importance when you're trying to determine where an enemy submarine is, for instance, acoustically. So that's one of the areas that we'll be working in. Also in defensive cyberspace operations, that field of cyber is becoming much more prevalent on a daily basis. We see it in the news with potential cyber attacks against our infrastructure. Water plants has been the most recent news regarding cyber. And so being able to leverage this compute capability to develop new and novel techniques to identify where adversaries are on networks, and then to develop options to eliminate them off of the network.
0: Pretty clear that those problems require some robust computing on the back end to get to answers. What about the general student population? Will they have much interaction with this, or how are they responding to the spread of AI, probably through the curriculum?
27: So the average non-computer science, non-operations research student probably wouldn't leverage the GB300 because it is such a powerful computer. But there are other opportunities for them. We have other high-performance compute that's not quite at the scale of this new NVIDIA DGX GB300. But we've also added in an AI literacy component for our students, which is a set of 10, about 40-minute lectures given by our faculty across multiple departments that are really the undergirding context that any military leader needs to understand about how AI tools work. You know, there's a lot of information about generative AI or large language models, but that's just one aspect of artificial intelligence and machine learning capabilities. You know, there's autonomy, there are neural networks, there's computer vision. All of these have military application and context, and each have their associated weaknesses and risks. And so our leaders need to understand those risks when they're looking to employ these tools as they come into the fleet and force. Technology alone does not create advantage. Advantage is created when capable people can evaluate, integrate, employ, and sustain new capabilities in support of operational objectives. So to this end, we have taken that AI literacy component for our students, and we're making it available to the entire Department of War via the Joint Knowledge Online platform so that commands and leadership can offer that training and education to their people, but also to track completion, which removes the administrative burden of trying to manage other methodologies. So,
0: Captain Mike Owen is the Vice Provost for Warfare Studies, leader of the NPS AI Task Force at the Naval Postgraduate School. Captain Owen, thanks so much for joining me today. Really appreciate it.
27: Thank you, Terry. Appreciate the opportunity.
0: We'll post this interview at federalnewsnetwork.com/Federal Drive. 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Still to come, Congress returns next week facing a growing debt burden, pressure to address Social Security, and another funding deadline, all while lawmakers have fewer easy options available. But first, as organizations look for practical applications of artificial intelligence, a new review finds the postal industry is beginning to separate promising use cases from expensive experiments. You're listening to The Federal Drive with Terry Girton on Federal News Network.
18: Now today's Federal Newscast. Financial holdings of the Office of Personnel Management Director are catching the attention of advocacy groups. An ethics organization called CREW is urging an inspector general investigation into Scott Cooper's personal financial investments in Robinhood. The company is one of several private sector partners involved with OPM's Tech Force hiring initiative. CREW has filed a complaint alleging that Cooper's investments pose a potential financial conflict of interest for the recruitment program. Federal employee organizations have been quick to react to the Trump administration's plans for a pay freeze next year.
3: The National Active and Retired Federal Employees Association is warning that not giving feds a pay increase in 2027 will further degrade recruitment and retention. And the Federal Managers Association is arguing that the freeze will deflate employee morale and lead to lower quality services. The organizations also both point out that a civilian pay freeze would be especially harmful, considering that military members and law enforcement officers are set to receive larger pay raises next year. Drew Friedman, Federal News Network.
18: And Grand Canyon National Park is cutting visitor services today after flooding did serious damage to the park's infrastructure. Officials say flash flooding damaged the sole pipeline that delivers water to the canyon's most popular visiting areas on the South Rim. Find these stories and more at federalnewsnetwork.com. I'm Eric White.
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0: Welcome back to the Federal Drive with Terry Girton on Federal News Network. Postal operators around the world are testing artificial intelligence in everything from package processing to customer service. A new review from the USPS Inspector General looks at where those efforts are producing measurable results and where the technology remains more promise than practice. Here to walk us through those findings is Rick Schadelbauer, Research Specialist with the USPS Office of Inspector General. Rick, thank you so much for joining me. It's great to have you on the show.
12: Yeah, it's great to be here. Thank you so much for having me, Terry.
0: You have just done some really interesting research on how postal and logistics organizations are using AI around the world. I'm a former military logistician, so anytime I hear that word, it picks my attention up. And so I'm curious, why treat the U.S. Postal Service as a logistics function? When you did that, did it open up some insights into this research?
12: Yeah, you know, when you think about it, Terry, a lot of what they do entails logistics. Probably most of their function entails logistical details and planning and things like that. So we wanted to take a look at how they were using artificial intelligence to help them do that, to do it either more efficiently or more effectively or at a lower cost or maybe all of the above.
0: As you looked at all of these different organizations around the world, what did you find about where the postal industry really stands today?
12: Yeah, so we, as part of our research, we contacted 20 different organizations, the foreign posts, logistics providers, consultants, as well as the Postal Service itself. And we did interviews with all of them. And what we found was that all the posts we contacted are using AI in some form, but they're all at different stages of implementation. There are a lot of pilots and test programs going on, but we also found a lot of established use cases. Most of the AI used today in the postal and logistics sectors is used for discrete tasks. It's basically assisting human workers, although we did find that it is slowly beginning to evolve toward more sophisticated applications. The Postal Service has been using optical character recognition, or OCR, and chatbots for decades now. So AI is really not new to them, and they're continuing to expand their applications of artificial intelligence.
0: Were there any places that you found in the early stages of AI deployment that really seemed promising? And if you did, where were they?
12: Yeah, so we found several really interesting and useful applications. One was in mail and parcel processing, where posts are using computer vision to correct addresses that might be illegible or missing, as well as to detect counterfeit postage, which is a very large problem for the postal sector. The USPS is using a parcel robotic sorting system that can actually sort between 3,000 and 4,000 parcels a day, which really helps boost their efficiency. In delivery operations, many of the posts are using AI to develop their delivery routes that are most effective, most efficient, that allows them to hit all the addresses they need to hit in a relatively small, short length of time. And then in the customer service sector, many of the posts are using AI to be able to better predict delivery times, which means they can give their customers more information, a smaller window when their packages will be delivered, so they can make arrangements to have that package picked up when it does arrive.
0: Rick Schadelbauer is a research specialist with the USPS Inspector General. Rick, as you're talking about those functions, they seem like standalone parts of the process. Did you find anyone anywhere who was kind of looking at AI to optimize end-to-end processing?
12: That is still somewhat off into the future. We identified a three-stage maturity curve in AI deployment, and stage one is sort of what I described before, where AI is assisting humans with discrete tasks and making their jobs easier. Stage two is where AI connects and coordinates data across different parts of the post's operations. And then stage three is the exciting future. It's where AI becomes autonomous and makes decisions and triggers actions all by itself. What we found is that the USPS and the other posts we spoke with currently are somewhere between stages one and two. So they're moving into slightly more sophisticated applications. They're not at the stage yet where AI can do things all by themselves, but they're slowly but surely headed in that direction.
0: For the organizations that you looked at that are moving forward, were there common characteristics? Was it all just about money? Did they need assets or leaders with a different vision?
12: Yeah, no, we found quite a few similarities among those posts that have been successful in AI implementation. Probably the most important one is having a culture that embraces change, not having a fear of failure, letting employees who are the workers who see the problems, letting them come to management and say, hey, here's a situation I found. Let's see if we can find ways to do it better. We also found the organizations that were successful had a very narrow strategic focus. They knew what they wanted to accomplish and were interested in finding the best ways to do that. Equally important is having the financial resources, because AI is not cheap. And that's certainly been a challenge for the U.S. Postal Service, who is certainly not awash in cash. They need to have the necessary computing resources. AI requires quite a bit of computing power. And they also need to have staff that is trained in AI. And virtually all the posts we spoke with do have training programs to teach their employees how to use AI. Posts collect tremendous amounts of data. AI requires a lot of data. But we did find that some of the data is not of useful quality or is not in the same location, so it can be easily accessed. So that the ones that have done well have had data of robust quality. And finally, the successful posts had established policies and procedures for implementing AI, as well as for AI ethics, making sure that they protect their customers' data and things like that.
0: One of the things I didn't hear in that list was metrics. As they're thinking about deploying these AI tools or systems in specific spots, are they thinking about ROI and what are those measures like efficiency or cost reduction or customer satisfaction that they would use to assess that?
12: Yeah, we did conclude that it's critical that hosts only pursue those AI applications that can present a positive ROI. And sometimes that's not easily determined until after it's been piloted. And then it can be measured that way. Certainly those three standards, you know, efficiency, costs, and customer experience are critical. It's not always easy to measure them. Particularly customer experience is sort of difficult to quantify, but the posts are, especially when they're in the stage of evaluating potential applications, they do look at the metrics, cost savings, efficiency savings, and then that sort of colors their decision as to whether to go forward

0: destruction. They could not only identify that, but they could suggest an alternative that could be taken to avoid those problems. They're also very interested in looking at gaining the ability to more accurately predict shipment arrival time at their various facilities. That would allow them to have the resources ready to deal with those shipments when they do arrive. And then finally, one thing they're already doing is a product called Advanced Expected Delivery, which gives customers a very narrow delivery window and allows them to know exactly when their parcels will be arriving at their doorstep.
1: Rick Schadelbauer is a research specialist with the USPS Inspector General. Rick, thank you so much for joining me and sharing this really interesting research with us.
0: Thank you very much, Terry.
1: 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Coming up next, Congress returns next week, facing a growing debt burden, pressure to address Social Security, and another funding deadline, all while lawmakers have fewer easy options available. This is the Federal Drive with Terry Girton on Federal News Network.
2: On today's Federal Newscast, the Coast Guard is establishing an Office of Maritime Cybersecurity Policy. In a Friday bulletin, the Coast Guard said the new office will report to the Director of Inspections and Compliance. The organization will serve as the Coast Guard's central contact for policies and guidance governing cyber safety and security of the marine transportation system. The Justice Department was among several agencies hit by the China-linked hacking group known as QTFY. In a press release last week, the DOJ announced it and the FBI had executed court-authorized domain seizures targeting platforms allegedly used by the hacking group. In addition to the DOJ, the other named victims include NASA, the National Institutes of Health, and the U.S. Senate. The Defense Department fills a key technology role. Federal News Network's Jason Miller has the details.
3: Sonu Shankar is the new Principal Deputy Chief Information Officer for the Defense Department. In that role, Shankar will oversee the department's IT, cybersecurity, and digital modernization initiatives. DoD CIO Kristen Davies named Shankar to the principal role last week. Before joining the CIO's office, Shankar served as the Strategic Advisor in the Business Operators for National Defense, or BOND, program. Prior to joining the government, he served as President and Chief Operating Officer of Phosphorus Cybersecurity and held senior roles at Arctic Wolf Networks and Cisco Systems. Jason Miller, Federal News Network.
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Welcome back to the Federal Drive with Terry Girton on Federal News Network. Congress has no shortage of fiscal issues waiting when lawmakers return this week. What may be in shorter supply is the flexibility Congress has traditionally used to put together deals and postpone hard decisions. For a closer look, I'm joined by Lauren Duggan, Deputy News Director.

0: Director at Bloomberg Government. Lauren, thanks for joining me today.
1: Thanks for having me.
0: I thought we'd title our discussion today, Behind the Scenes in Congress, the Fiscal Edition. There are a bunch of things I want to talk about, kind of from long-term to near-term. And let's start with the $40 trillion national debt. Congress is going to be back in town this week and next. And so beyond the symbolism, why do we care that we have a $40 trillion national debt? How does that change the legislative process?
1: It hasn't to date, really, because the debt is the accumulation of all the fiscal decisions that Congress has made over the years, you know, cutting taxes, increasing spending, and responding to events. So over the past, you know, several years, there's been a lot of legislation that has done just those things, whether it's spending money in COVID times, spending money under the Biden years, and then spending money and lowering taxes now. So those cumulative effects do add up. In that One Big Beautiful Bill Act, the tax and spending law that was passed last year, there was an increase to the debt limit to, I think it's something like $41.1 trillion, putting a numerical cap on that. And then, you know, Congress set that amount and the Treasury Department tries to operate within it as long as it can. But there will be another debate about that at some point. But, you know, the world does worry. There are members of Congress who worry. There are outside groups like the Peterson Foundation that worry, because we're spending a lot of money just paying off the interest on the debt, about what sometimes $1 trillion a year would go towards just that, not even providing a government service, but just, you know, managing that debt. So there are concerns out there among lawmakers as well. But, you know, I don't know that we're going to see a debate on that when they come back necessarily.
0: One of the ways that folks used to get to compromise on challenging legislation was offering some fiscal trade-offs here and there. They would fund local priorities or pet projects. They used to call those earmarks. They brought earmarks back a few years ago. But with a debt of this level, does that constrain even those options for trying to reach compromise?
1: I mean, it's hard because the amount of government services you provide, if you cut spending, then you have to cut services, and that's usually what people push against. And there's a lot of pressure to maintain spending levels and not to cut back on government services. And in the place like the Senate, where it takes 60 votes to get a lot of legislation done in particular, there's, at least on the annual process, a lot of support for keeping spending levels where they are. So yes, trade-offs are what you might need. You might need to, at some point, talk about raising taxes and cutting spending and doing them together. Members like Rand Paul would say that he has a six-penny plan, which is, you know, let's cut 6 cents and here and here and there, and that will add up over time. But those proposals, when he's offered them before, haven't gone that far. But, you know, there probably is a reckoning here at some point. I just don't know if that's immediate or maybe when we get closer to that number sometime next year.
0: Something that does seem to be more immediate, although 6 years is a long time in congressional lives, is the Social Security benefits cliff. This is another thing that's been talked about for a long time, but it does seem to be getting traction as we move into this midterm conversation, largely because everybody in the Senate now will experience that six-year cliff probably in their term. What are you seeing here as lawmakers are beginning to take the issue more seriously?
1: We've seen a pair of lawmakers who are about to leave do some stuff here. We saw Bill Cassidy, who's chairman of the Senate Help Committee and also on finance, partner with Dick Durbin, who's a Democrat from Illinois who's retiring. Cassidy lost his primary, but he's still leaving after this year nonetheless. And they want to have legislation that talks about a timetable for dealing with these things. They've had some hearings up on the Hill, especially on the Senate side, to deal with it, but I don't know that there's consensus yet to move forward with that. Social Security is one of those things that tends to need bipartisan support. I think a lot of people will reference the commission that Alan Greenspan led many years ago that produced a bipartisan bill that helped do some changes back many decades ago now, but we'll have to see if they can get bipartisan support to do something now. The reconciliation process, which we talked about a lot, to get things done, doesn't allow Social Security to be touched with that, which almost forces you to therefore have some sort of bipartisan compromise. We may also see hearings from the new Senate Budget Committee Chairman Ron Johnson, the Wisconsin Republican. He got that gavel after Lindsey Graham died, and he has said to us and other publications, he wants to have a Social Security hearing, just as he's having hearings on other topics to kind of explore the long-term questions around that. So we'll see if that leads to anything in the short term, but this is one of those things that kind of gets talked about without necessarily resulting in immediate votes.
0: Lauren Duggan is Deputy News Director for Bloomberg Government. Lauren, there's a lot of talk about the options for solving Social Security. I mean, the math is the math, and it's all on the table. So who would have to take the lead here? And how would you build a bipartisan coalition to tackle some of those really hard decisions?
1: Yeah, it's a good question because, it's easier if there's a little bit of distance between you and the vote, or if you're not running for reelection or not on the ballot, that might make it easier, which might be one of the reasons Cassidy and Durbin are kind of leading on this right now. But there may have to be trade-offs. People have talked about raising the cap. You only pay Social Security tax up to a certain income level. Some people say maybe we raise that. Do you change the age, which that's not always a popular position, or do you decouple some of the rules or change some of the rules? So if you can build bipartisan and support around something like that, you may need some outside pressure. Maybe a commission will come into play here again, or some sort of body or super committee or panel like that, because that is what has sometimes worked in the past. So it's a hard thing to do because it's such a third rail in American politics, as the cliche says. So we'll see if there are people willing to touch that rail or what they need to insulate themselves from some of the harsh parts of it.
0: Well, let's come down from the 6-year time horizon to 45 days, which is about what we have till the end of the fiscal year. The term pocket rescission is back in the conversation. It was a topic at the end of last year, and it's come up again this year as the White House says, well, maybe we're just not going to spend all that money that you appropriated. How is the pocket rescission conversation being received on the Hill this time around?
1: Not very well, especially by Democrats. They don't like this approach that the administration has talked about using. There's a rescission process in law that says if the administration proposes rescinding things, then Congress has time to review and vote on that. But the reason this is called a pocket rescission, kind of like a pocket veto, is that it's within the time limits that the law prescribes and may make it difficult for Congress to say, no, you can't do that. So in a way, it takes Congress out of the role, and they don't like that. Some external groups don't like that either. So when there's this kind of build-up tension between Congress and the administration on spending, and that's just another element of it. I could see a lot of discussion about that maybe when they come back, some pushback. Ken Tran wrote a piece about it and kind of the mechanics of it as well this week. So it's on our mind as well, because that is a process that, you know, we had a rescission debate last year to cut some USAID funding and other things, but we'll see if they're denied that chance. I'm sure there will be a lot of discussion around it.
0: Well, let's stick with that 45 days, because before the Senate left, they passed a continuing resolution that would take us through December 11th. What are you hearing about whether the House is likely to take up the Senate's version?
1: Leaders are looking to put that up for a vote, potentially under suspension of the rules, which would require 2/3 support in the House, which it may very well have, and prevent having to go through the Rules Committee and dealing with things there. Not everyone is completely happy with everything in it. One of the key sticking points in the Senate was this language that would give a month-long extension around a definition for hemp that has allowed the sale of some beverages and some other products containing certain levels of THC. Some people don't want that extended for a month, and some people actually, Republicans, I think it was Morgan Griffith, said he would like a longer than 1 month extension so they can talk more about this. But that's one piece of language that's in there that has caused some concern. But Democrats seem on board with this plan. It would take the shutdown, this discussion, off the table pretty early, early in September instead of a couple of days before the deadline like we often have. But that looks like it could go through pretty easily if they do schedule that vote.
0: Lauren Duggan is Deputy News Director for Bloomberg Government. Lauren, thanks for joining me as always.
1: Thank you.
0: 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Up next, the top national headlines from ABC News and at the Federal Newscast. I'm Terry Girton. 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
5: From ABC News, I'm Chuck Severson. After deliberating but reaching no verdict, the jury's gone home for the night in the Lindsay Clancy murder trial in Plymouth, Massachusetts, accused of intentionally killing her three children in 2023. Her defense blames postpartum psychosis. At the courthouse, ABC's Aaron Katursky mentioning Clancy's attorney.
6: There was a complete stranger with her child who came up to Kevin Reddington on his way into court, just gave him a hug and said that it's somebody that she would want with her in a time of need. And so the case has touched a nerve, a referendum on motherhood and mental health, and it's become something more than what the jury is considering, which is a very narrow question. Was this murder or was this madness?
5: UN disaster officials say 65,000 people need emergency aid in the Nepal-Tibet flood aftermath. State Department says it's tracking approximately 80 Americans unaccounted for. Suni Patel waiting to hear from his dad from New York.
7: It gets harder with every minute, every hour, really, to stay positive, because we would have hoped that we would have heard something from them by now.
5: Two people are dead and over a dozen others are missing in the Grand Canyon flooding, happening while groups were camping inside. Some describe running ahead of rushing walls of water, mud, and debris. ABC's Melissa Don is there.
8: We're hearing from people who experienced this flash flooding, and they said that at a moment's notice, they were told to run. They saw bridges collapsing in front of them.
5: Calling it a matter of exceptional importance, Trump administration has filed an urgent appeal with the Supreme Court seeking the immediate removal of 29 active duty service members who are transgender even before their case challenging the Pentagon ban heads to trial in January. Oil prices rose again today following U.S. attacks on Iranian rocket launcher positions and Iranian retaliation. 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
5: For years, Amazon secretly hiked prices of more than 1 million advertisers, says a lawsuit by the Federal Trade Commission. Amazon denies the allegation. Alleged piracy lawsuit. ABC's Mike Dubusky.
11: Living on a Prayer, Uptown Funk, and All I Want for Christmas Is You are among the songs named in a new lawsuit being leveled at Anthropic. Music publishers Sony Music and Warner Chappell accused the AI company of pirating innumerable songs from their catalogs in an effort to train its AI technology.
5: Prince Harry has written to the British government to ask for increased security now that he is back in the UK with his family. In the letter, Harry says that he was unaware of an Al-Qaeda threat made on his family back in 2023. ABC's James Longman.
12: After the Sussex family made their decision to step back from royal duties, their taxpayer-funded security was downgraded. Harry challenged this decision in the courts, but he lost his case and subsequent appeal last year. But now the Times says Prince Harry has written to the UK government minister who's in charge of policing to restate his case.
5: Tennessee football head coach Josh Heupel announced the team will honor Dolly Parton this season on their helmets.
13: We'll be wearing a sticker patch on the back of our helmet to recognize her accomplishments and everything that she's meant and had an impact here on Tennessee.
5: Parton was from the area growing up just outside of Knoxville, where the Vols play. Chuck Sievertson, ABC News.
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14: Today's federal newscast. Financial holdings of the Office of Personnel Management Director are catching the attention of advocacy groups. An ethics organization called CREW is urging an inspector general investigation into Scott Cooper's personal financial investments in Robinhood. The company is one of several private sector partners involved with OPM's Tech Force hiring initiative. CREW has filed a complaint alleging that Cooper's investments pose a potential financial conflict of interest for the recruitment program. The General Services Administration has removed the Ability One Commission and the National Prison Industries Exception from the Trade Agreements Act for all of its contracts. In a deviation to GSA's acquisition regulations, the agency will now require the commission and all of its nonprofits like Source America and the National Industries for the Blind to only use products from countries that have existing trade agreements with the U.S. This means there are 78 countries that the Ability One Commission and the NPI can no longer import products from. And Grand Canyon National Park is cutting visitor services today after flooding did serious damage to the park's infrastructure. Officials say flash flooding damaged the sole pipeline that delivers water to the canyon's most popular visiting areas on the South Rim. The park will stay open, but starting today, overnight stays at the South Rim's lodges and campgrounds won't be allowed. Find these stories and more at federalnewsnetwork.com. I'm Eric White.
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2: Welcome to The Federal Drive on Federal News Network. It's Monday, August 31st. I'm your host, Terry Gertz, and I'm glad you're here. Coming up on this hour of The Federal Drive, as the Defense Department looks for ways to build expertise in artificial intelligence, the Naval Postgraduate School has received a new high-performance AI computing system from NVIDIA. Plus, the postal industry is beginning to separate promising AI use cases from expensive experiments. Those stories and much more ahead during this hour of The Federal Drive. We begin with this. Most civilian federal employees will not see a pay raise in 2027. An alternative pay plan from President Trump recommends a nearly government-wide pay freeze. Exceptions will be carved out, though, to give larger raises to federal law enforcement and military personnel. Here with the latest is Federal News Network's Drew Friedman. Drew, thanks for being here.
16: Happy to be here, Terry.
2: Folks have been waiting for this. Tell us a little bit more about what the pay plan actually says and why we're seeing this update right now.
16: This is coming just ahead of the deadline that President Trump had to submit his what's called an alternative pay plan to Congress. This is a step that needs to be taken to avoid defaulting to what would be a much larger federal employee pay raise under a bill from the 1990s. But that aside, what this actually says under the alternative pay plan for 2027 is that there will be no change to either the base pay rates or locality pay rates for most civilian federal employees. In his letter to Congress, President Trump cited fiscal responsibility and economic conditions as some of the reasons behind the pay freeze. This is not necessarily the final step in the process, but it is a pretty clear indication that this is what federal employees are going to see next year.
2: We did mention at the top that there were exceptions for military members and law enforcement. What is their forecast?
16: This is a little bit expected to and compared to what we saw earlier this year in the budget request. But what the White House is recommending here is between a 5 to 7% pay raise for most active military members, commensurate with their experience. So those with less experience or lower pay will get a little bit higher raise. And other uniformed service members will also receive a 3.6% pay increase next year under President Trump's proposal here. Aside from that, on the other side, on the civilian side, federal law enforcement will receive a 3.8% raise starting in January. The exact positions for law enforcement that will get that higher raise will be determined by the Office of Personnel Management later on, but this aligns largely as well with what we saw for 2026. In the letter from President Trump, he talks a lot about his priorities, which I've expected and hear from him pretty regularly about supporting active duty troops, supporting law enforcement, and citing national security as a big reason for these raises for those particular groups.
2: This isn't a total surprise. I mean, we've been seeing other indications that a pay freeze or at least a minimal pay increase was likely, right?
16: Absolutely. This is something we've been tracking since this spring earlier this year when we saw the White House's budget plan for fiscal 2027. In most years, that gives an indication of what the president and the White House are thinking for a federal pay raise for the following calendar year. At the time, there was actually no mention at all of a civilian federal pay raise in the budget, which indicated that there would likely, unless there's some other sort of intervention or change later on, that there would be likely a pay freeze and just a 0% raise for 2027. And the budget request at the time earlier this year also did mention that 5 to 7% military pay raise. So we're seeing now just what their plan was to take this next and further step. Again, not completely finalized, not the books aren't totally closed on this. But this is a very solid step that just reinforces what their plan said earlier this year.
2: Drew, how does this plan compare to last year's?
16: What we saw in 2026, again, was pretty similar from the Trump administration. It was the same 3.8% pay raise for law enforcement that they started receiving in January. A little bit different on the civilian federal employee side. Outside of law enforcement, they received a 1% pay raise. And that's a little bit different because last budget cycle, there was similarly no mention of the pay raise, and then they ended up getting 1%. This time, there was no mention in the budget request, but then they actually did get a 0% recommendation here. So there's a slight change there, but generally it aligns with this idea where you have law enforcement, military members getting larger pay raises for the coming year, and then most civilian federal employees seeing small or now no increase to their pay.
2: Is this the last step in the process, or could this all change before final enactment for 2027?
16: There is some very, I would say, small possibility for this to change before 2027, although I would predict that it's pretty unlikely that we'll see anything changing here. There is the possibility that Congress could intervene and issue their own pay raise proposal for federal employees. That has very occasionally happened in past years. Again, that's not a very common thing for Congress to do. And so far, there have not been any indications from lawmakers in their spending legislation that might say that there would be some alternative to the pay freeze here. There is also a bill in Congress called the FAIR Act, which Democrats reintroduced earlier this year, and they've been calling for a larger 4.1% pay raise for federal employees. This is a bill that they reintroduce every year, and it has a little bit different percentage each year, but we have not seen any action on any prior bill of the FAIR Act for at least the last decade. So again, not super likely for that to take effect either. What we will see, if nothing else happens by the end of the calendar year, is that President Trump will sign an executive order, usually sometime in December, to make the pay raise official. So that would be the last step we need to see before this becomes official. And if there was going to be any sort of alternative from Congress, that would have to take place before that executive order is signed.
2: And Drew, there's a continuing resolution proposal on the table on the Hill right now. That doesn't have any impact here, does it?
16: If there's no mention of the pay raise or any indication of that involves federal pay, there's no reason to think that there's anything different from what we're seeing from the White House on this.
2: That's Federal News Network's Drew Friedman. Drew, thanks for this latest update.
16: Absolutely. Thanks for having me.
2: 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Up next, as the Defense Department looks for ways to build expertise in artificial intelligence, the Naval Postgraduate School has received a new high-performance AI computing system from NVIDIA. This is The Federal Drive with Terry Girton on Federal News Network.
14: On today's federal newscast, the Coast Guard is establishing an Office of Maritime Cybersecurity Policy. In a Friday bulletin, the Coast Guard said the new office will report to the Director of Inspections and Compliance. The organization will serve as the Coast Guard's central contact for policies and guidance governing cyber safety and security of the marine transportation system. The Justice Department was among several agencies hit by the China-linked hacking group known as QTFY. In a press release last week, the DOJ announced it and the FBI had executed court-authorized domain seizures targeting platforms allegedly used by the hacking group. In addition to the DOJ, the other named victims include NASA, the National Institutes of Health, and the U.S. Senate. The Defense Department fills a key technology role. Federal News Network's Jason Miller has the details.
17: Sonu Shankar is the new Principal Deputy Chief Information Officer for the Defense Department. In that role, Shankar will oversee the department's IT, cybersecurity, and digital modernization initiatives. DoD CIO Kristen Davies named Shankar to the principal role last week. Before joining the CIO's office, Shankar served as the Strategic Advisor in the Business Operators for National Defense, or BOND, program. Prior to joining the government, he served as President and Chief Operating Officer of Phosphorus Cybersecurity and held senior roles at Arctic Wolf Networks and Cisco Systems. Jason Miller, Federal News Network.
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2: Welcome back to the Federal Drive with Terry Girton on Federal News Network. NVIDIA has donated an advanced AI computing system to the Naval Postgraduate School through a cooperative research and development agreement. The new platform gives students and faculty access to computing power that can support both research and operational problem solving. Here to explain what that means for military education and future defense capability is Captain Mike Owen, Vice Provost for Warfare Studies and leader of the NPS AI Task Force at the Naval Postgraduate School. Captain Owen, thank you so much for joining me today. It's really great to have you on the show.
22: Good morning, Terry. Thank you so much for having me.
2: It's an exciting new development out there at the Naval Postgraduate School. You all have received an advanced AI computing system from NVIDIA. I will confess my lack of knowledge here, but I'm curious, what exactly came in the box? When you get an advanced AI computing system, what do you actually get?
22: So the system we got, the Grace Blackwell 300 or GB300 from NVIDIA, is a three-rack supercomputer. So it's not a data center, right? When you think about some of the what you're reading in the news on a day-to-day basis about a data center, this is three racks. It fit within the existing power load of our on-base data small data center. It is a liquid cooled computer, so it's not consuming water from local wells or sources. But it is a very powerful, state-of-the-art supercomputer that can handle up to 27 trillion parameter models, which is enough to handle any of the frontier models or develop state-of-the-art models from machine learning to large language models and everything in between.
2: I know NPS's curriculum has a lot of technology in it, and naval programs are very technology-based, but what made NVIDIA want to drop those three racks at Naval Postgraduate School? What is the incentive there?
22: Well, the Naval Postgraduate School has a long history in high-performance compute. This is not the first time that a technology giant, if you will, has seen the need to partner, the impetus to partner with the Naval Postgraduate School. In January of 1960, the very first transistor supercomputer by Seymour Cray was installed personally here on base, which led to the Navy moving their modeling and ocean modeling command to Monterey from Annapolis about a year later. So there's a long history of high-performance computing here, of computer science. It is a STEM, the Navy and Marine Corps STEM university. But we also have a long history in operations research, which is optimization, analysis through data. And so in a lot of ways, Naval Postgraduate School has been at the forefront of operations research. And so those two areas, I would say three areas, right? Computer science, operations research and optimization, meteorology and oceanography are three areas that we're working initially in with this supercomputer. But I think, it wasn't actually the technology and the history of the research that I think was most interesting to Jensen Huang when he sat next to Amarondo at a meeting in Silicon Valley in the fall of 2024, it was actually our students. As we have at any one time 1,300 to 1,400 mid-career officers of all services. We have allied and partner students here from about 40 different countries at any one time, and all of these folks bring with them direct experience from the field. you know, from a float tours, operational tours. So that is what led to the initial framing, which was a cooperative research and development agreement with NVIDIA shortly after that initial conversation in 24. And then it took a while from Jensen speaking it, I want to give you this supercomputer, to work through the processes to accept a gift of that magnitude through the Secretary of the Navy. But then also, it was not trivial to actually install it, you know, onto the base. So it did take about, I guess, about 18 months from kind of, I want to do this, to when we had the ribbon cutting on July 22nd with him and Admiral Paparo, the PACOM commander here on the NPS campus.
2: Captain Mike Owen is the Vice Provost for Warfare Studies and the leader of the NPS AI Task Force at the Naval Postgraduate School. I want to come back to the capacity of the computer in a second, but first I want to just follow on the donation process, because it's pretty unusual to have a gift of this size done through the Defense Department, and it was a donation through the NPS Foundation. Given that it wasn't a procurement, what kind of guardrails now govern the relationship between Naval Postgraduate School and NVIDIA?
22: Sure. Well, as I mentioned earlier, this was part of a cooperative research and development agreement, right? Which is a mechanism by which the Department of War and industry can establish a relationship that protects IP on both sides. It governs what can and can't happen. There is not, in this case, the cooperative research and development agreement is not a, it doesn't come with direct money to the school, but it does come, what we do have on base is a, what NVIDIA refers to as an AI tech center, which is actually an NVIDIA solution architect, an actual person who's on campus with us five days a week. His full-time job is here to help our faculty and students optimize usage of the AI, the NVIDIA architecture that has come through the donation. And I want to be clear, it wasn't just NVIDIA. It was several other companies in NVIDIA's ecosystem that presented. VAST was one of the other companies, DDN for storage. So VAST had provided the cooling, DDN the storage. So there were multiple companies who came together. Although NVIDIA gets the big headlines often, they have a very large ecosystem that they work with in partnership.
2: Thanks for explaining that. And now that you have the three racks on board and operational, what kinds of research questions does this open up for the students at NPS?
22: Great question. So one of the things that we're going to do in the oceanography realm, in the acoustic realm, one of our faculty members is going to develop the world's largest passive ocean acoustic neural networks. This is a very niche area. There's not a huge industry drive to model the ocean in this way. If you think about, I think everybody's seen the visual discriminator models where I can, you know, is it a cat or a dog, right? You get the images that pop up and you select all the boxes that have, you know, have stoplights in it. Well, that is a very relatively simple model that can discriminate between a cat and a dog. If you're talking about ocean acoustics and you want to understand, is that shrimp? Is that tectonics? Is that a whale? Is that a surface ship? Is that a submarine? Is that an airplane flying overhead? All those things can manifest themselves in the acoustic environment, and it's a much more complex problem to solve, but one that's of great importance when you're trying to determine where an enemy submarine is, for instance, acoustically. So that's one of the areas that we'll be working in. Also in defensive cyberspace operations, that field of cyber is becoming much more prevalent on a daily basis. We see it in the news with potential cyber attacks against our infrastructure. Water plants has been the most recent news regarding cyber. And so being able to leverage this compute capability to develop new and novel techniques to identify where adversaries are on networks and then to develop options to eliminate them off of the network.
2: Pretty clear that those problems require some robust computing on the back end to get to answers. What about the general student population? Will they have much interaction with this, or how are they responding to the spread of AI, probably through the curriculum?
22: So the average non-computer science, non-operations research student probably wouldn't leverage the GB300 because it is such a powerful computer. But there are other opportunities for them. We have other high-performance compute that's not quite at the scale of this new NVIDIA DGX GB300. But we've also added in an AI literacy component for our students, which is a set of 10, about 40-minute lectures given by our faculty across multiple departments that are really the undergirding context that any military leader needs to understand about how AI tools work. You know, there's a lot of information about generative AI or large language models, but that's just one aspect of artificial intelligence and machine learning capabilities. You know, there's autonomy, there are neural networks, there's computer vision. All of these have military application and context, and each have their associated weaknesses and risks. And so our leaders need to understand those risks when they're looking to employ these tools as they come into the fleet and force. Technology alone does not create advantage. Advantage is created when capable people can evaluate, integrate, employ, and sustain new capabilities in support of operational objectives. So to this end, we have taken that AI literacy component for our students, and we're making it available to the entire Department of War via the Joint Knowledge Online platform so that commands and leadership can offer that training and education to their people, but also to track completion, which removes the administrative burden of trying to manage other methodologies. So,
2: Captain Mike Owen is the Vice Provost for Warfare Studies, leader of the NPS AI Task Force at the Naval Postgraduate School. Captain Owen, thanks so much for joining me today. Really appreciate it.
22: Thank you, Terry. Appreciate the opportunity.
2: We'll post this interview at federalnewsnetwork.com/Federal Drive. 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Still to come, Congress returns next week facing a growing debt burden, pressure to address Social Security, and another funding deadline, all while lawmakers have fewer easy options available. But first, as organizations look for practical applications of artificial intelligence, a new review finds the postal industry is beginning to separate promising use cases from expensive experiments. You're listening to The Federal Drive with Terry Girton on Federal News Network.
14: Today's Federal Newscast. Financial holdings of the Office of Personnel Management Director are catching the attention of advocacy groups. An ethics organization called CRU is urging an inspector general investigation into Scott Cooper's personal financial investments in Robinhood. The company is one of several private sector partners involved with OPM's Tech Force hiring initiative. CRU has filed a complaint alleging that Cooper's investments pose a potential financial conflict of interest for the recruitment program. Federal employee organizations have been quick to react to the Trump administration's plans for a pay freeze next year.
1: The National Active and Retired Federal Employees Association is warning that not giving feds a pay increase in 2027 will further degrade recruitment and retention. And the Federal Managers Association is arguing that the freeze will deflate employee morale and lead to lower quality services. The organizations also both point out that a civilian pay freeze would be especially harmful, considering that military members and law enforcement officers are set to receive larger pay raises next year. Drew Friedman, Federal News Network.
14: And Grand Canyon National Park is cutting visitor services today after flooding did serious damage to the park's infrastructure. Officials say flash flooding damaged the sole pipeline that delivers water to the canyon's most popular visiting areas on the South Rim. Find these stories and more at federalnewsnetwork.com. I'm Eric White.
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2: Welcome back to the Federal Drive with Terry Girton on Federal News Network. Postal operators around the world are testing artificial intelligence in everything from package processing to customer service. A new review from the USPS Inspector General looks at where those efforts are producing measurable results and where the technology remains more promise than practice. Here to walk us through those findings is Rick Schadelbauer, Research Specialist with the USPS Office of Inspector General. Rick, thank you so much for joining me. It's great to have you on the show.
28: Yeah, it's great to be here. Thank you so much for having me, Terry.
2: You have just done some really interesting research on how postal and logistics organizations are using AI around the world. I'm a former military logistician, so anytime I hear that word, it picks my attention up. And so I'm curious, why treat the U.S. Postal Service as a logistics function? When you did that, did it open up some insights into this research?
28: Yeah. You know, when you think about it, Terry, a lot of what they do entails logistics. Probably most of their function entails logistical details and planning and things like that. So we wanted to take a look at how they were using artificial intelligence to help them do that, to do it either more efficiently or more effectively or at a lower cost or maybe all of the above.
2: What were some of the logistics functions that you looked at for AI applications? Planning shipments, managing inventory? Anything particular?
28: Yeah, we looked at how they sort parcels and mail. We looked at how they plan their delivery routes, and we looked at how they interact with their customers to provide an excellent customer experience.
2: And as you looked at all of these different organizations around the world, what did you find about where the postal industry really stands today?
28: Yeah, so we, as part of our research, we contacted 20 different organizations, the foreign posts, logistics providers, consultants, as well as the Postal Service itself. And we did interviews with all of them. And what we found was that all the posts we contacted are using AI in some form, but they're all at different stages of implementation. There are a lot of pilots and test programs going on, but we also found a lot of established use cases. Most of the AI used today in the postal and logistics sectors is used for discrete tasks. It's basically assisting human workers, although we did find that it is slowly beginning to evolve toward more sophisticated applications. The Postal Service has been using optical character recognition, or OCR, and chatbots for decades now. So AI is really not new to them, and they're continuing to expand their applications of artificial intelligence.
2: Were there any places that you found in the early stages of AI deployment that really seemed promising? And if you did, where were they?
28: Yeah, so we found several really interesting and useful applications. One was in mail and parcel processing. where hosts are using computer vision to correct addresses that might be illegible or missing, as well as to detect counterfeit postage, which is a very large problem for the postal sector. The USPS is using a parcel robotic sorting system that can actually sort between 3,000 and 4,000 parcels a day, which really helps boost their efficiency. In delivery operations, many of the posts are using AI to develop their delivery routes that are most effective, most efficient, that allows them to hit all the addresses they need to hit in a relatively small, short length of time. And then in the customer service sector, many of the posts are using AI to be able to better predict delivery times, which means they can give their customers more information, a smaller window when their packages will be delivered, so they can make arrangements to have that package picked up when it does arrive.
2: Rick Schadelbauer is a research specialist with the USPS Inspector General. Rick, as you're talking about those functions, they seem like standalone parts of the process. Did you find anyone anywhere who was kind of looking at AI to optimize end-to-end processing?
28: That is still somewhat off into the future. We identified a three-stage maturity curve in AI deployment, and stage one is sort of what I described before, where AI is assisting humans with discrete tasks and making their jobs easier. Stage two is where AI connects and coordinates data across different parts of the post's operations. And then stage three is the exciting future. It's where AI becomes autonomous and makes decisions and triggers actions all by itself. What we found is that the USPS and the other posts we spoke with currently are somewhere between stages one and two. So they're moving into slightly more sophisticated applications. They're not at the stage yet where AI can do things all by themselves, but they're slowly but surely headed in that direction.
2: For the organizations that you looked at that are moving forward, were there common characteristics? Was it all just about money? Did they need assets or leaders with a different vision?
28: Yeah, no, we found quite a few similarities among those posts that have been successful in AI implementation. Probably the most important one is having a culture that embraces change, not having a fear of failure, letting employees who are the workers who see the problems, letting them come to management and say, hey, here's a situation I found. Let's see if we can find ways to do it better. We also found the organizations that were successful had a very narrow strategic focus. They knew what they wanted to accomplish and were interested in finding the best ways to do that. Equally important is having the financial resources, because AI is not cheap. And that's certainly been a challenge for the U.S. Postal Service, who is certainly not awash in cash. They need to have the necessary computing resources. AI requires quite a bit of computing power. And they also need to have staff that is trained in AI. And virtually all the posts we spoke with do have training programs to teach their employees how to use AI. Posts collect tremendous amounts of data. AI requires a lot of data. But we did find that some of the data is not of useful quality or is not in the same location, so it can be easily accessed. So that the ones that have done well have had data of robust quality. And finally, the successful posts had established policies and procedures for implementing AI, as well as for AI ethics, making sure that they protect their customers' data and things like that.
2: One of the things I didn't hear in that list was metrics. As they're thinking about deploying these AI tools or systems in specific spots, are they thinking about ROI, and what are those measures like efficiency or cost reduction or customer satisfaction that they would use to assess that?
28: Yeah, we did conclude that it's critical that posts only pursue those AI applications that can present a positive ROI. And sometimes that's not easily determined until after it's been piloted, and then it can be measured that way. Certainly those three standards, efficiency, costs, and customer experience are critical. It's not always easy to measure them. particularly customer experience is sort of difficult to quantify. But the posts are, especially when they're in the stage of evaluating potential applications, they do look at the metrics, cost savings, efficiency savings, and then that sort of colors their decision as to whether to go forward with the application.
2: I'm guessing you didn't do the research just because you wanted to venture out to all of these different places. The hope would be that there are lessons here for the U.S. Postal Service. Where do you think they will take these lessons and move out to the next phase of AI deployment?
28: Yeah, well, one thing we heard was that the Postal Service is very interested in gaining the ability to use AI for dynamic route adjustments. So AI would be able to look at road conditions in real time. And if there are problems with traffic or weather or construction, they could not only identify that, but they could suggest an alternative that could be taken to avoid those problems. They're also very interested in looking at gaining the ability to more accurately predict shipment arrival time at their various facilities. That would allow them to have the resources ready to deal with those shipments when they do arrive. And then finally, one thing they're already doing is a product called Advanced Expected Delivery, which gives customers a very narrow delivery window and allows them to know exactly when their parcels will be arriving at their doorstep.
2: So if I'm a customer planning to ship my Christmas packages, AI might help me know when the best time is to put those in the mail.
28: Yes, it would. I'm not AI, but generally it's as early as possible. But yeah, certainly as a customer, you would have much more information about your shipments and when they arrive safely at the doorstep of the recipient.
2: Rick Schadelbauer is a research specialist with the USPS Inspector General. Rick, thank you so much for joining me and sharing this really interesting research with us.
28: Thank you very much, Terry.
2: We'll post this interview and a link to the report at federalnewsnetwork.com.

0: its central contact for policies and guidance governing cyber safety and security of the marine transportation system. The Justice Department was among several agencies hit by the China-linked hacking group known as QTFY. In a press release last week, the DOJ announced it and the FBI had executed court-authorized domain seizures targeting platforms allegedly used by the hacking group. In addition to the DOJ, the other named victims include NASA, the National Institutes of Health, and the U.S. Senate. The Defense Department fills a key technology role. Federal News Network's Jason Miller has the details.
1: Sonu Shankar is the new Principal Deputy Chief Information Officer for the Defense Department. In that role, Shankar will oversee the department's IT, cybersecurity, and digital modernization initiatives. DoD CIO Kristen Davies named Shankar to the principal role last week. Before joining the CIO's office, Shankar served as the Strategic Advisor in the Business Operators for National Defense, or BOND, program. Prior to joining the government, he served as President and Chief Operating Officer of Phosphorus Cybersecurity and held senior roles at Arctic Wolf Networks and Cisco Systems. Jason Miller, Federal News Network.
0: 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I'm Eric White.
2: Wisdom served daily. 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
3: What does it mean to give 100%? 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
2: Welcome back to the Federal Drive with Terry Girton on Federal News Network. Congress has no shortage of fiscal issues waiting when lawmakers return this week. What may be in shorter supply is the flexibility Congress has traditionally used to put together deals and postpone hard decisions. For a closer look, I'm joined by Lauren Duggan, Deputy News Director at Bloomberg Government. Lauren, thanks for joining me today.
3: Thanks for having me.
2: I thought we'd title our discussion today, Behind the Scenes in Congress, the Fiscal Edition. There are a bunch of things I want to talk about, kind of from long term to near term. And let's start with the $40 trillion national debt. Congress is going to be back in town this week and next. And so beyond the symbolism, why do we care that we have a $40 trillion national debt? How does that change the legislative process?
3: It hasn't to date, really, because the debt is the accumulation of all the fiscal decisions that Congress has made over the years, you know, cutting taxes, increasing spending, and responding to events. So over the past, you know, several years, there's been a lot of legislation that has done just those things, whether it's spending money in COVID times, spending money under the Biden years, and then spending money in lowering taxes now. So those cumulative effects do add up. In that One Big Beautiful Bill Act, the tax and spending law that was passed last year, there was an increase to the debt limit to, I think it's something like $41.1 trillion, putting a numerical cap on that. And then, you know, Congress set that amount and the Treasury Department tries to operate within it as long as it can. But there will be another debate about that at some point. But, you know, the world does worry. There are members of Congress who worry. There are outside groups like the Peterson Foundation that worry because we're spending a lot of money just paying off the interest on the debt, about what sometimes $1 trillion a year would go towards just that, not even providing a government service, but just, you know, managing that debt. So there are concerns out there among lawmakers as well. But, you know, I don't know that we're going to see a debate on that when they come back necessarily.
2: One of the ways that folks used to get to compromise on challenging legislation was offering some fiscal trade-offs here and there. They would fund local priorities or pet projects. They used to call those earmarks. They brought earmarks back a few years ago. But with a debt of this level, does that constrain even those options for trying to reach compromise?
3: I mean, it's hard because the amount of government services you provide, if you cut spending, then you have to cut services. And that's usually what people push against. And there's a lot of pressure to maintain spending levels and not to cut back on government services. And in the place like the Senate, where it takes 60 votes to get a lot of legislation done in particular, there's at least on the annual process, a lot of support for keeping spending levels where they are. So yes, trade-offs are what you might need. You might need to at some point talk about raising taxes and cutting spending and doing them together. Members like Rand Paul would say that he has a 6-penny plan, which is, you know, let's cut 6 cents and here and here and there, and that will add up over time. But those proposals, when he's offered them before, haven't gone that far. But, you know, there probably is a reckoning here at some point. I just don't know if that's immediate or maybe when we get closer to that number sometime next year.
2: Something that does seem to be more immediate, although 6 years is a long time in congressional lives, is the Social Security benefits cliff. This is another thing that's been talked about for a long time, but it does seem to be getting traction as we move into this midterm conversation, largely because everybody in the Senate now will experience that 6-year cliff probably in their term. What are you seeing here as lawmakers are beginning to take the issue more seriously?
3: We've seen a pair of lawmakers who are about to leave do some stuff here. We saw Bill Cassidy, who's chairman of the Senate Help Committee and also on finance, partner with Dick Durbin, who's a Democrat from Illinois who's retiring. Cassidy lost his primary, but he's still leaving after this year nonetheless. And they want to have legislation that talks about a timetable for dealing with these things. They've had some hearings up on the Hill, especially on the Senate side, to deal with it, but I don't know that there's consensus yet to move forward with that. Social Security is one of those things that tends to need bipartisan support. I think a lot of people will reference the commission that Alan Greenspan led many years ago that produced a bipartisan bill that helped do some changes back many decades ago now, but we'll have to see if they can get bipartisan support to do something now. The reconciliation process, which we talked about a lot, to get things done, doesn't allow Social Security to be touched with that, which almost forces you to therefore have some sort of bipartisan compromise. We may also see hearings from the new Senate Budget Committee Chairman Ron Johnson,

0: the Wisconsin Republican. He got that gavel after Lindsey Graham died, and he has said to us and other publications he wants to have a Social Security hearing, just as he's having hearings on other topics to kind of explore the long-term questions around that. So we'll see if that leads to anything in the short term, but this is one of those things that kind of gets talked about without necessarily resulting in immediate votes.
1: Lauren Duggan is Deputy News Director for Bloomberg Government. Lauren, there's a lot of talk about the options for solving Social Security. I mean, the math is the math, and it's all on the table. So who would have to take the lead here, and how would you build a bipartisan coalition to tackle some of those really hard decisions?
0: Yeah, it's a good question, because, you know, it's easier if there's a little bit of distance between you and the vote, or if you're not running for reelection or not on the ballot. That might make it easier, which might be one of the reasons Cassidy and Durbin are kind of leading on this right now. But there may have to be trade-offs. People have talked about raising the cap. You only pay Social Security tax up to a certain income level. Some people say maybe we raise that. Do you change the age, which that's not always a popular position, or do you decouple some of the rules or change some of the rules? So if you can build bipartisan and support around something like that, you may need some outside pressure. Maybe a commission will come into play here again, or some sort of body or super committee or panel like that, because that is what has sometimes worked in the past. So it's a hard thing to do, because it's such a third rail in American politics, as the cliche says. So we'll see if there are people willing to touch that rail, or what they need to insulate themselves from some of the harsh parts of it.
1: Well, let's come down from the 6-year time horizon to 45 days, which is about what we have till the end of the fiscal year. The term pocket rescission is back in the conversation. It was a topic at the end of last year, and it's come up again this year as the White House says, well, maybe we're just not going to spend all that money that you appropriated. How is the pocket rescission conversation being received on the Hill this time around?
0: Not very well, especially by Democrats. They don't like this approach that the administration has talked about using. There's a rescission process in law that says if the administration proposes rescinding things, then Congress has time to review and vote on that. But the reason this is called a pocket rescission, kind of like a pocket veto, is that it's within the time limits that the law prescribes and may make it difficult for Congress to say, no, you can't do that. So in a way, it takes Congress out of the role, and they don't like that. Some external groups don't like that either. So when there's this kind of build-up tension between Congress and the administration on spending, and that's just another element of it, I could see a lot of discussion about that. Maybe when they come back, some pushback. Our Ken Tran wrote a piece about it and kind of the mechanics of it as well this week. So it's on our mind as well, because that is a process that, you know, we had a rescission debate last year to cut some USAID funding and other things, but we'll see if they're denied that chance. I'm sure there will be a lot of discussion around it.
1: Well, let's stick with that 45 days, because before the Senate left, they passed a continuing resolution that would take us through December 11th. What are you hearing about whether the House is likely to take up the Senate's version?
0: Leaders are looking to put that up for a vote, potentially under suspension of the rules, which would require 2/3 support in the House, which it may very well have, and prevent having to go through the Rules Committee and dealing with things there. Not everyone is completely happy with everything in it. One of the key sticking points in the Senate was this language that would give a month-long extension around a definition for hemp that has allowed the sale of some beverages and some other products containing certain levels of THC. Some people don't want that extended for a month, and some people actually, Republicans, I think it was Morgan Griffith, said he would like a longer than 1 month extension so they can talk more about this. But that's one piece of language that's in there that has caused some concern. But Democrats seem on board with this plan. It would take the shutdown, this discussion, off the table pretty early, early in September, instead of a couple of days before the deadline like we often have. But that looks like it could go through pretty easily if they do schedule that vote.
1: One other time frame question for you today. There's only about 3 weeks of work period in September. So as the House is back this week, the Senate next week, what will you be watching?
0: To see, you know, after they clear the CR, if they do, the Senate wants to vote on things like college sports and crypto regulation, two things that they were hoping to do before they left but couldn't get over the line. Nominations, they may try to chip away at that a little bit more. They got a lot of the civilian ones done, some judicial ones, and probably some votes around messaging. If the Republicans can force votes to put Democrats on the record, they will. And Democrats may look for some more procedural things around the Iran war and other matters like that. So, you know, a lot of when you get this close to the election, a lot of that is in people's minds as they schedule votes and figure out what they want to debate and talk about.
1: Lauren Duggan is Deputy News Director for Bloomberg Government. Lauren, thanks for joining me as always.
0: Thank you.
1: 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Up next, the top national headlines from ABC News and the Federal Newscast. I'm Terry Girton. 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
15: From ABC News, I'm Chuck Sievertson. The jury's gone home for the night without a verdict in the Lindsay Clancy murder trial in Plymouth, Massachusetts. Clancy's accused of intentionally killing her three children in 2023. Her defense blames postpartum psychosis. At the courthouse, ABC's Aaron Katursky.
16: We heard briefly from her attorney, Kevin Reddington, who's been by her side from the start. He said Lindsay Clancy has a lot of support here. We saw her mother and father and sister. We also see the emotional impact that the case has been taking.
15: Jury deliberations have begun on the Las Vegas trial of Dwayne Keffie D. Davis for the 1996 murder of rapper Tupac Shakur. Closing arguments were today. ABC's Alex Stone in Vegas.
17: We've seen jurors taking a lot of notes with the prosecutors as they were presenting, seeming to pay a lot of attention as the defense has been going on. A lot of the jurors seeming to just kind of stare off into space.
15: The Supreme Court today granted the Trump administration's request to move forward with construction of the White House East Wing ballroom as litigation moves through the lower courts. ABC News Washington managing editor Catherine Falders.
18: It didn't appear that the justices ruled exactly on the legality of whether Trump can just decide unilaterally as the executive branch to move forward with this construction. It has been mentioned and argued in lower courts and was mentioned by Chief Justice John Roberts in his dissent that one would need to seek congressional approval in theory to move forward.
15: UN disaster officials say 65,000 people need emergency aid after the Nepal-Tibet flood. State Department says it's tracking approximately 80 Americans missing. In Nepal, ABC's Britt Clennett.
19: With the death toll climbing past 900, rescuers desperately trying to find any signs of life.
20: The last thing that she sent to us was Tuesday morning.
19: Riley Wilderman, whose mother Mary traveled on the Kailash pilgrimage from Georgia.
15: Oil prices rose today. 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
15: 2 people are dead and over a dozen others missing in the Grand Canyon flooding happening while groups were camping inside. Some describe running to escape rushing walls of water, mud, and debris. At the Grand Canyon, ABC's Trevor Ault.
21: With all that dangerous debris, nearly every trail, campground, and bridge is closed, complicating the search efforts for those still unaccounted for, including John Giusti, a New York chiropractor. His wife describes him as a deeply loved husband, father, and pillar of our family.
15: Alleged piracy lawsuit.
22: Sony Music, Warner Chappell, and several other music publishers are suing Anthropic, accusing the artificial intelligence firm of blatant theft of copyrighted works. The lawsuit alleges Anthropic illegally torrented or downloaded songs from the company's catalogs and used that intellectual property to train its AI model, Claude. Songs included in the suit: Ain't No Mountain High Enough, and Eye of the Tiger. In a statement, Anthropic says, "We disagree with the publisher's claims, and we intend to defend ourselves robustly in court." Mike Dubusky, ABC News.
15: Health officials in North Carolina are warning people to check in with their doctors after goats from a traveling petting zoo developed rabies. The owner of Farm Adventurous Petting Zoo says she believes a rabid skunk infected them. Symptoms can take weeks or even months to appear, and it's rare for people to get rabies, say experts. Chuck Sievertson, ABC News.
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23: Today's federal newscast. Financial holdings of the Office of Personnel Management Director are catching the attention of advocacy groups. An ethics organization called CRU is urging an inspector general investigation into Scott Cooper's personal financial investments in Robinhood. The company is one of several private sector partners involved with OPM's TechForce hiring initiative. CRU has filed a complaint alleging that Cooper's investments pose a potential financial conflict of interest for the recruitment program. The General Services Administration has removed the Ability One Commission and the National Prison Industries Exception from the Trade Agreements Act for all of its contracts. In a deviation to GSA's acquisition regulations, the agency will now require the commission and all of its nonprofits, like Source America and the National Industries for the Blind, to only use products from countries that have existing trade agreements with the U.S. This means there are 78 countries that the Ability One Commission and the NPI can no longer import products from. And Grand Canyon National Park is cutting visitor services today after flooding did serious damage to the park's infrastructure. Officials say flash flooding damaged the sole pipeline that delivers water to the canyon's most popular visiting areas on the South Rim. The park will stay open, but starting today, overnight stays at the South Rim's lodges and campgrounds won't be allowed. Find these stories and more at federalnewsnetwork.com. I'm Eric White.
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1: Welcome to the Federal Drive on Federal News Network. It's Monday, August 31st. I'm your host, Terry Gerton, and I'm glad you're here. Coming up on this hour of the Federal Drive, as the Defense Department looks for ways to build expertise in artificial intelligence, the Naval Postgraduate School has received a new high-performance AI computing system from NVIDIA. Plus, the postal industry is beginning to separate promising AI use cases from expensive experiments. Those stories and much more ahead during this hour of The Federal Drive. We begin with this. The Defense Department's third message to industry since early May is prompting many contractors to strongly doubt whether Secretary Pete Hegseth's goal of revitalizing the defense industrial base is still a priority. Deputy Defense Secretary Steve Feinberg's August 18th memo on cost and pricing is the latest example in the last 3 months of the Pentagon adding more compliance and complexity to contractors working for the DoD. For more on why some industry experts say the Pentagon is sending mixed messages to contractors, Federal News Network's executive editor Jason Miller joins me now. Jason, great to have you.
0: Always a pleasure.
1: What is the data that DoD is asking for now? What's new about it, or what's more?
0: In many ways, they're asking for both new data and more data. So let's start with the new data. And DoD says the goal here is to really bring more transparency to cost and pricing of contracts. But specifically, the memo calls for, first, any commercial item, product, or service worth at least $10 million, so the contract is worth at least $10 million, contracting officers should, and that's the key word, should, not must or can or may, but should obtain full transparency through all tiers of the supply chain, both contractors and subcontractors. So there's two things here to recognize. Number one, $10 million is not a lot of money for DoD. A lot of contracts over $10 million. And any commercial item. Now, what DoD says in the memo is it does not apply to commercial off-the-shelf items, COTS, but commercial items is much broader, much bigger. And Terry, if you think about it, a commercial item could be a lot of the AI models that DoD is using. So what they're saying is we want full transparency of cost and data and pricing throughout the entire supply chain. So if you are the prime contractor, you need to get all your cost and pricing data down into your subcontractors. Not easy, let alone giving your own cost and pricing data. And on top of this, what they're asking for is, if this is a commercial, and we'll get into this a little bit later, I imagine, isn't it already assumed to be fair and reasonable? So the other things that they're asking for is they want to achieve this transparency by using APIs, application programming interfaces, little pieces of software, and they want to pull directly from contractor ERP or other financial systems. So does that mean they want to put their software on your system, Terry? Again, another really questionable thing here. And then the third thing that this memo wants to do, and this is only half of it, they want to review and potentially limit contractor profits. Now, they say they don't want to limit profitability, but they do want to make sure that the profits are realistic and fair and reasonable. So that's half the memo. The second half of the memo talks about major systems, and this could be IT, could be weapons, really could be anything that's categorized specifically as major systems. And what DoD already requires is these contractors provide something called cost and software data reporting, or CSDR, information. And the issue at hand is, hey, contractors, DoD is saying, you're not sending this enough. There are thousands of reports that are delinquent, and that's causing us, DoD, to limit our ability to assess programs and understand the value that the department is getting, ensuring these things are on track. So they laid out three or four different steps that you have to take to make sure you get your CSDR reports in on time. So again, that's part two of it. And all of this is just really fascinating, because it's all about kind of this idea of more data, more information, understanding what's happening across their contractor base.
1: What's the logic behind this new request?
0: That's the big question, right? Right. On one hand, what DoD is saying, and this is something we have heard from the administration at large, and I think of, you know, the General Services Administration and their view of value-added resellers and asking for information from VARs, their view, their review last year, 2025, of all the contractors and whether or not the consultancies are giving them value. I think this is a part of that. Hey, are we getting the right price? Is that price fair? Can you give us a better price? And I think those are fair questions to ask. I don't think anyone would argue, hey, we should just take a contractor's word that they're going to give us the best price, right? This is a capitalist society. We've talked about this before. They're into, hey, you got to make profit. But at the same time, asking for cost and pricing data at the level they're asking for is really questionable by a lot of industry experts, because it's just not done. It's not a reasonable request. Now, second thing is, there are already regulations and already things in place that is requiring DoD and contractors to negotiate and share information and understand what is fair and reasonable. And what a lot of this memo and others are doing is really putting contractors at edge, going, what do you really want? And so I think there's a lot of ambiguity coming from this memo specifically.
1: I can imagine why folks in industry might raise an eyebrow at this. What are you hearing about their specific concerns?
0: Specifically, there's a really strong feeling that the memo goes in the opposite direction of what Secretary Hegseth laid out in his November 2025 Arsenal of Freedom speech. This talks about acquisition reform and all the efforts to revitalize the defense industrial base, bring more speed to acquisition, get rid of the burdensome complexities and regulations. I talked to David Berteau, a former DoD acquisition executive, a longtime procurement expert, and he goes, when you think about what Hegseth had called for, speed, innovation, expanding the defense industrial base, this memo and two other ones earlier in the year that came out in the May timeframe, he says really flies in the face of that effort. So it's either A, there's a lack of understanding of the impact of these initiatives, or B, there's a lack of understanding of all the things that are already in place to guard against what he calls are any concerns about unreasonable pricing. I also talked to Trey Hotchkins. Trey is a longtime industry consultant. He's been at several different associations over the years. And he points out that when you talk about commercial items, that is a huge category. And there's not a lot of definitions of what makes a commercial item. There are stuff in the FAR, there's stuff in law, but it's so broad intentionally. And DoD wants custom pricing data down into the subcontractor and tiers level, that to him is a real kind of head scratcher. It's not something commercial companies tend to do. It's not something they're comfortable with. And they may just say, well, if this is what DoD wants, we'll just exit the market because we're a commercial product anyways. And most of our money does come from that commercial market. Additionally, Hotchkins says any attempt to limit profit margins, especially among commercial companies, will get met with pushback. Basically, they're saying, hey, this is a commercial item. This is the price we're selling it as. Take it or leave it. And I think this is, again, why they believe this is very contradictory to Secretary Hegseth, who has said speed, agility, buy commercial, revitalize the defense industrial base. Both David Berteau, Trey Hotchkins, and others believe this would be in the opposite direction.
1: The memo's out there. Where does it go next?
0: I think you're going to get a lot of pushback from industry, a lot of comments and a lot of concerns on Capitol Hill. And remember, both Trey Hotchkins and David Berteau told me DoD tried something like this before in the 2017-2018 timeline, and both Congress and the lobbyists got very upset and involved and squashed it. I think they're both saying to me, let's see what happens with the NDA in 2028. So I guess the next one that's going to come up, or 2027, I guess we're almost into, and whether or not DoD tries to offer up some legislative language for that. In the meantime, it'd be interesting to see how DoD goes forward with implementation guidance or recommendations for this memo, because there's not quite enough there to say how they're going to review, how they're going to collect the data, how should industry participate. So I think there's still a few steps to go, but this is causing a lot of concern when you talk about data and limiting or reviewing profitability. And I think it's not going to make a lot of people happy.
1: That's Federal News Network's executive editor, Jason Miller. Jason, thanks for the story.
0: Always a pleasure, Terry.
1: You can find the full details of Jason's story on federalnewsnetwork.com. Up next, as the Defense Department looks for ways to build expertise in artificial intelligence, the Naval Postgraduate School has received a new high-performance AI computing system from NVIDIA. This is The Federal Drive with Terry Girton on Federal News Network.
23: On today's Federal Newscast, the Coast Guard is establishing an Office of Maritime Cybersecurity Policy. In a Friday bulletin, the Coast Guard said the new office will report to the Director of Inspections and Compliance. The organization will serve as the Coast Guard's central contact for policies and guidance governing cyber safety and security of the marine transportation system. The Justice Department was among several agencies hit by the China-linked hacking group known as QTFY. In a press release last week, the DOJ announced it and the FBI had executed court-authorized domain seizures targeting platforms allegedly used by the hacking group. In addition to the DOJ, the other named victims include NASA, the National Institutes of Health, and the U.S. Senate. The Defense Department fills a key technology role. Federal News Network's Jason Miller has the details.
2: Sonu Shankar is the new Principal Deputy Chief Information Officer for the Defense Department. In that role, Shankar will oversee the department's IT, cybersecurity, and digital modernization initiatives. DoD CIO Kristen Davies named Shankar to the principal role last week. Before joining the CIO's office, Shankar served as the Strategic Advisor in the Business Operators for National Defense, or BOND, program. Prior to joining the government, he served as President and Chief Operating Officer of Phosphorus Cybersecurity and held senior roles at Arctic Wolf Networks and Cisco Systems. Jason Miller, Federal News Network.
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1: Welcome back to the Federal Drive with Terry Girton on Federal News Network. NVIDIA has donated an advanced AI computing system to the Naval Postgraduate School through a cooperative research and development agreement. The new platform gives students and faculty access to computing power that can support both research and operational problem solving. Here to explain what that means for military education and future defense capability is Captain Mike Owen, Vice Provost for Warfare Studies and leader of the NPS AI Task Force at the Naval Postgraduate School. Captain Owen, thank you so much for joining me today. It's really great to have you on the show.
26: Good morning, Terry. Thank you so much for having me.
1: It's an exciting new development out there at the Naval Postgraduate School. You all have received an advanced AI computing system from NVIDIA. I will confess my lack of knowledge here, but I'm curious, what exactly came in the box? When you get an advanced AI computing system, what do you actually get?
26: So the system we got, the Grace Blackwell 300 or GB300, three racks. It fit within the existing power load of our on-base small data center. It is a liquid-cooled computer. It's not consuming water from local wells or sources. But it is a very powerful, the state-of-the-art supercomputer that can handle up to 27 trillion parameter models, which is enough to handle any of the frontier models or develop state-of-the-art models from machine learning to large language models and everything in between.
1: I know NPS's curriculum has a lot of technology in it, and naval programs are very technology-based, but what made NVIDIA want to drop those three racks at Naval Postgraduate School?
26: Well, Naval Postgraduate School has a long history in high-performance compute. This is not the first time that a technology giant, if you will, has seen the need to partner, the impetus to partner with the Naval Postgraduate School. In January of 1960, the very first transistor supercomputer by Seymour Cray was installed personally here on base, which led to the Navy moving their modeling and ocean modeling command to Monterey from Annapolis about a year later. So there's a long history of high-performance computing here, of computer science. It is a STEM, the Navy and Marine Corps STEM university. But we also have a long history in operations research, which is optimization, analysis through data. And so in a lot of ways, Naval Postgraduate School has been at the forefront of operations research. And so those two areas, I would say three areas, right? Computer science, operations research, and optimization, meteorology and oceanography are three areas that we're working initially in with this supercomputer. But I think, you know, it wasn't actually the technology and the history of the research that I think was most interesting to Jensen Huang when he sat next to Emma Wando at a meeting in Silicon Valley in the fall of 2024. It was actually our students. You know, as we have at any one time 1,300 to 1,400 mid-career officers of all services. We have allied and partner students here from about 40 different countries at any one time. And all of these folks bring with them direct experience from the field, you know, from afloat tours, operational tours. So that is what led to the initial framing, which was a cooperative research and development agreement with NVIDIA shortly after that initial conversation in 24. And then it took a while from Jensen speaking it, I want to give you this supercomputer, to work through the processes to accept a gift of that magnitude through the Secretary of the Navy. But then also, it was not trivial to actually install it, you know, onto the base. So it did take about 18 months from kind of, I want to do this, to when we had the ribbon cutting on July 22nd with him and Admiral Paparo, the PACOM commander here on the NPS campus.
1: Captain Mike Owen is the Vice Provost for Warfare Studies and the leader of the NPS AI Task Force at the Naval Postgraduate School. I want to come back to the capacity of the computer in a second, but first I want to just follow on the donation process, because it's pretty unusual to have a gift of this size done through the Defense Department, and it was a donation through the NPS Foundation. Given that it wasn't a procurement, what kind of guardrails now govern the relationship between Naval Postgraduate School and NVIDIA?
26: Sure. Well, as I mentioned earlier, this was part of a cooperative research and development agreement, right? Which is a mechanism by which the Department of War and industry can establish a relationship that protects IP on both sides. It governs what can and can't happen. There is not, in this case, the cooperative research and development agreement is not it doesn't come with direct money to the school. But it does come, what we do have on base is NVIDIA refers to as an AI tech center, which is actually an NVIDIA solution architect, an actual person who's on campus with us five days a week. His full-time job is here to help our faculty and students optimize usage of the AI, the NVIDIA architecture that has come through the donation. And I want to be clear, it wasn't just NVIDIA. It was several other companies in NVIDIA's ecosystem that presented. VAST was one of the other companies, DDN for storage. So VAST had provided the cooling, DDN the storage. So there were multiple companies who came together. Although NVIDIA gets the big headlines often, they have a very large ecosystem that they work with in partnership.
1: Thanks for explaining that. And now that you have the three racks on board and operational. What kinds of research questions does this open up for the students at NPS?
26: Great question. So one of the things that we're going to do in the ocean, the oceanography realm, or in the acoustic realm, one of our faculty members is going to develop the world's largest passive ocean acoustic neural networks. This is a very niche area. There's not a huge industry drive to model the ocean in this way. If you think about, I think everybody's seen the visual discriminator models where I can, you know, is it a cat or a dog, right? You get the images that pop up and you select all the boxes that have, you know, have stoplights in it. Well, that is a very relatively simple model that can discriminate between a cat and a dog. If you're talking about ocean acoustics and you want to understand, is that shrimp? Is that tectonics? Is that a whale? Is that a surface ship? Is that a submarine? Is that an airplane flying overhead? All those things can manifest themselves in the acoustic environment, and it's a much more complex problem to solve, but one that's of great importance when you're trying to determine where an enemy submarine is, for instance, acoustically. So that's one of the areas that we'll be working in. Also in defensive cyberspace operations, that field of cyber is becoming much more prevalent on a daily basis. We see it in the news with potential cyber attacks against our infrastructure. Water plants has been the most recent news regarding cyber. And so being able to leverage this compute capability to develop new and novel techniques to identify where adversaries are on networks and then to develop options to eliminate them off of the network.
1: Pretty clear that those problems require some robust computing on the back end to get to answers. What about the general student population? Will they have much interaction with this, or how are they responding to the spread of AI, probably through the curriculum?
26: So the average non-computer science, non-operations research student probably wouldn't leverage the GB300 because it is such a powerful computer. But there are other opportunities for them. We have other high-performance compute that's not quite at the scale of this new NVIDIA DGX GB300. But we've also added in an AI literacy component for our students, which is a set of 10, about 40-minute lectures given by our faculty across multiple departments that are really the undergirding context that any military leader needs to understand about how AI tools work. You know, there's a lot of information about generative AI or large language models, but that's just one aspect of artificial intelligence and machine learning capabilities. You know, there's autonomy, there are neural networks, there's computer vision. All of these have military application and context, and each have their associated weaknesses and risks. And so our leaders need to understand those risks when they're looking to employ these tools as they come into the fleet and force. Technology alone does not create advantage. Advantage is created when capable people can evaluate, integrate, employ, and sustain new capabilities in support of operational objectives. So to this end, we have taken that AI literacy component for our students, and we're making it available to the entire Department of War via the Joint Knowledge Online platform so that commands and leadership can offer that training and education to their people, but also to track completion, which removes the administrative burden of trying to manage other methodologies. So,
1: Captain Mike Owen is the Vice Provost for Warfare Studies, leader of the NPS AI Task Force at the Naval Postgraduate School. Captain Owen, thanks so much for joining me today. Really appreciate it.
26: Thank you, Terry. Appreciate the opportunity.
1: We'll post this interview at federalnewsnetwork.com/Federal Drive. 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Still to come, Congress returns next week facing a growing debt burden, pressure to address Social Security, and another funding deadline, all while lawmakers have fewer easy options available. But first, as organizations look for practical applications of artificial intelligence, a new review finds the postal industry is beginning to separate promising use cases from expensive experiments. You're listening to The Federal Drive with Terry Girton on Federal News Network.
5: Now today. today's federal newscast. Financial holdings of the Office of Personnel Management Director are catching the attention of advocacy groups. An ethics organization called CREW is urging an inspector general investigation into Scott Cooper's personal financial investments in Robinhood. The company is one of several private sector partners involved with OPM's TechForce hiring initiative. CREW has filed a complaint alleging that Cooper's investments pose a potential financial conflict of interest for the recruitment program. Federal employee organizations have been quick to react to the Trump administration's plans for a pay freeze next year.
10: The National Active and Retired Federal Employees Association is warning that not giving feds a pay increase in 2027 will further degrade recruitment and retention. And the Federal Managers Association is arguing that the freeze will deflate employee morale and lead to lower quality services. The organizations also both point out that a civilian pay freeze would be especially harmful, considering that military members and law enforcement officers are set to receive larger pay raises next year. Drew Friedman, Federal News Network.
5: And Grand Canyon National Park is cutting visitor services today after flooding did serious damage to the park's infrastructure. Officials say flash flooding damaged the sole pipeline that delivers water to the canyon's most popular visiting areas on the South Rim. Find these stories and more at federalnewsnetwork.com. I'm Eric White.
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1: Welcome back to the Federal Drive with Terry Girton on Federal News Network. Postal operators around the world are testing artificial intelligence in everything from package processing to customer service. A new review from the USPS Inspector General looks at where those efforts are producing measurable results and where the technology remains more promise than practice. Here to walk us through those findings is Rick Schadelbauer, research specialist with the USPS Office of Inspector General. Rick, thank you so much for joining me. It's great to have you on the show.
0: Yeah, it's great to be here. Thank you so much for having me, Terry.
1: You have just done some really interesting research on how postal and logistics organizations are using AI around the world. I'm a former military logistician, so anytime I hear that word, it picks my attention up. And so I'm curious, why treat the U.S. Postal Service as a logistics function? When you did that, did it open up some insights into this research?
0: Yeah, you know, when you think about it, Terry, a lot of what they do entails logistics. Probably most of their function entails logistical details and planning and things like that. So we wanted to take a look at how they were using artificial intelligence to help them do that, to do it either more efficiently or more effectively or at a lower cost or maybe all of the above.
1: As you looked at all of these different organizations around the world, what did you find about where the postal industry really stands today?
0: Yeah, so we, as part of our research, we contacted 20 different organizations, the foreign posts, logistics providers, consultants, as well as the Postal Service itself. And we did interviews with all of them. And what we found was that all the posts we contacted are using AI in some form, but they're all at different stages of implementation. There are a lot of pilots and test programs going on, but we also found a lot of established use cases. Most of the AI used today in the postal and logistics sectors is used for discrete tasks. It's basically assisting human workers, although we did find that it is slowly beginning to evolve toward more sophisticated applications. The Postal Service has been using optical character recognition, or OCR, and chatbots for decades now. So AI is really not new to them, and they're continuing to expand their applications of artificial intelligence.
1: Were there any places that you found in the early stages of AI deployment that really seemed promising? And if you did, where were they?
0: Yeah, so we found several really interesting and useful applications. One was in mail and parcel processing, where posts are using computer vision to correct addresses that might be illegible or missing, as well as to detect counterfeit postage, which is a very large problem for the postal sector. The USPS is using a parcel robotic sorting system that can actually sort between 3,000 and 4,000 parcels a day, which really helps boost their efficiency. In delivery operations, many of the posts are using AI to develop their delivery routes that are most effective, most efficient, that allows them to hit all the addresses they need to hit in a relatively small, short length of time. And then in the customer service sector, many of the posts are using AI to be able to better predict delivery times, which means they can give their customers more information, a smaller window when their packages will be delivered, so they can make arrangements to have that package picked up when it does arrive.
1: Rick Schadelbauer is a research specialist with the USPS Inspector General. Rick, as you're talking about those functions, they seem like standalone parts of the process. Did you find anyone anywhere who was kind of looking at AI to optimize end-to-end processing?
0: That is still somewhat off into the future. We identified a three-stage maturity curve in AI deployment, and stage one is sort of what I described before, where AI is assisting humans with discrete tasks and making their jobs easier. Stage two is where AI connects and coordinates data across different parts of the post's operations. And then stage three is the exciting future. It's where AI becomes autonomous and makes decisions and triggers actions all by itself. What we found is that the USPS and the other posts we spoke with currently are somewhere between stages one and two. So they're moving into slightly more sophisticated applications. They're not at the stage yet where AI can do things all by themselves, but they're slowly but surely headed in that direction.
1: For the organizations that you looked at that are moving forward, were there common characteristics? Was it all just about money? Did they need assets or leaders with a different vision?
0: Yeah, no, we found quite a few similarities among those posts that have been successful in AI implementation. Probably the most important one is having a culture that embraces change, not having a fear of failure, letting employees who are the workers who see the problems, letting them come to management and say, hey, here's a situation I found. Let's see if we can find ways to do it better. we also found the organizations that were successful had a very narrow strategic focus. They knew what they wanted to accomplish and were interested in finding the best ways to do that. Equally important is having the financial resources, because AI is not cheap. And that's certainly been a challenge for the U.S. Postal Service, who is not certainly not awash in cash. They need to have the necessary computing resources. AI requires quite a bit of computing power. And they also need to have staff that is trained in AI. And virtually all the posts we spoke with do have training programs to teach their employees how to use AI. Posts collect tremendous amounts of data. AI requires a lot of data. But we did find that some of the data is not of useful quality or is not in the same location, so it can be easily accessed. So that the ones that have done well have had data of robust quality. And finally, the successful posts had established policies and procedures for implementing AI, as well as for AI ethics, making sure that they protect their customers' data and things like that.
1: One of the things I didn't hear in that list was metrics. As they're thinking about deploying these AI tools or systems in specific spots, are they thinking about ROI, and what are those measures like efficiency or cost reduction or customer satisfaction that they would use to assess that?
0: Yeah, we did conclude that it's critical that posts only pursue those AI applications that can present a positive ROI. And sometimes that's not easily determined until after it's been piloted. And then it can be measured that way. Certainly those three standards, efficiency, costs, and customer experience are critical. It's not always easy to measure them. Particularly customer experience is sort of difficult to quantify, but the posts are, especially when they're in the stage of evaluating potential applications, they do look at the metrics, cost savings, efficiency savings, and then that sort of colors their decision as to whether to go forward with the application.
1: I'm guessing you didn't do the research just because you wanted to venture out to all of these different places. The hope would be that there are lessons here for the U.S. Postal Service. Where do you think they will take these lessons and move out to the next phase of AI deployment?
0: Yeah, well, one thing we heard was that the Postal Service is very interested in gaining the ability to use AI for dynamic route adjustments. So AI would be able to look at road conditions in real time. And if there are problems with traffic or weather or construction, they could not only identify that, but they could suggest an alternative that could be taken to avoid those problems. They're also very interested in looking at

0: 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Coming up next, Congress returns next week, facing a growing debt burden, pressure to address Social Security, and another funding deadline, all while lawmakers have fewer easy options available. This is The Federal Drive with Terry Girton on Federal News Network.
1: On today's Federal Newscast, the Coast Guard is establishing an Office of Maritime Cybersecurity Policy. In a Friday bulletin, the Coast Guard said the new office will report to the Director of Inspections and Compliance. The organization will serve as the Coast Guard's central contact for policies and guidance governing cyber safety and security of the marine transportation system. The Justice Department was among several agencies hit by the China-linked hacking group known as QTFY. In a press release last week, the DOJ announced it and the FBI had executed court-authorized domain seizures targeting platforms allegedly used by the hacking group. In addition to the DOJ, the other named victims include NASA, the National Institutes of Health, and the U.S. Senate. The Defense Department fills a key technology role. Federal News Network's Jason Miller has the details.
2: Sonu Shankar is the new Principal Deputy Chief Information Officer for the Defense Department. In that role, Shankar will oversee the department's IT, cybersecurity, and digital modernization initiatives. DoD CIO Kristen Davies named Shankar to the principal role last week. Before joining the CIO's office, Shankar served as the Strategic Advisor in the Business Operators for National Defense, or BOND, program. Prior to joining the government, he served as President and Chief Operating Officer of Phosphorus Cybersecurity and held senior roles at Arctic Wolf Networks and Cisco Systems. Jason Miller, Federal News Network.
1: 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I'm Eric White.
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0: Welcome back to the Federal Drive with Terry Girton on Federal News Network. Congress has no shortage of fiscal issues waiting when lawmakers return this week. What may be in shorter supply is the flexibility Congress has traditionally used to put together deals and postpone hard decisions. For a closer look, I'm joined by Lauren Duggan, Deputy News Director at Bloomberg Government. Lauren, thanks for joining me today.
1: Thanks for having me.
0: I thought we'd title our discussion today, Behind the Scenes in Congress, the Fiscal Edition. There are a bunch of things I want to talk about, kind of from long term to near term. And let's start with the $40 trillion national debt. Congress is going to be back in town this week and next. And so beyond the symbolism, why do we care that we have a $40 trillion national debt? How does that change the legislative process?
1: It hasn't to date, really, because the debt is the accumulation of all the fiscal decisions that Congress has made over the years, you know, cutting taxes, increasing spending, and responding to events. So over the past, you know, several years, there's been a lot of legislation that has done just those things, whether it's spending money in COVID.

0: time, spending money under the Biden years and then spending money and lowering taxes now. So those cumulative effects do add up. In that One Big Beautiful Bill Act, the tax and spending law that was passed last year, there was an increase to the debt limit to, I think it's something like $41.1 trillion, putting a numerical cap on that. And then, you know, Congress set that amount and the Treasury Department tries to operate within it as long as it can. But there will be another debate about that at some point. But, you know, the world does worry. There are members of Congress who worry. There are outside groups like the Peterson Foundation that worry because we're spending a lot of money just paying off the interest on the debt, about what sometimes $1 trillion a year would go towards just that, not even providing a government service, but just, you know, managing that debt. So there are concerns out there among lawmakers as well. But, you know, I don't know that we're going to see a debate on that when they come back necessarily.
1: One of the ways that folks used to get to compromise on challenging legislation was offering some fiscal trade-offs here and there. They would fund local priorities or pet projects. They used to call those earmarks. They brought earmarks back a few years ago, but with a debt of this level, does that constrain even those options for trying to reach compromise?
0: I mean, it's hard because the amount of government services you provide, if you cut spending, then you have to cut services. And that's usually what people push against. And there's a lot of pressure to maintain spending levels and not to cut back on government services. And in the place like the Senate, where it takes 60 votes to get a lot of legislation done in particular, there's at least on the annual process, a lot of support for keeping spending levels where they are. So yes, trade-offs are what you might need. You might need to at some point talk about raising taxes and cutting spending and doing them together. Members like Rand Paul would say that he has a 6-penny plan, which is, you know, let's cut 6 cents and here and there, and that will add up over time. But those proposals, when he's offered them before, haven't gone that far. But, you know, there probably is a reckoning here at some point. I just don't know if that's immediate or maybe when we get closer to that number sometime next year.
1: Something that does seem to be more immediate, although 6 years is a long time in congressional lives, is the Social Security benefits cliff. This is another thing that's been talked about for a long time, but it does seem to be getting traction as we move into this midterm conversation, largely because everybody in the Senate now will experience that six-year cliff probably in their term. What are you seeing here as lawmakers are beginning to take the issue more seriously?
0: We've seen a pair of lawmakers who are about to leave do some stuff here. We saw Bill Cassidy, who's chairman of the Senate Help Committee and also on finance, partner with Dick Durbin, who's a Democrat from Illinois who's retiring. Cassidy lost his primary, but he's still leaving after this year nonetheless. And they want to have legislation that talks about a timetable for dealing with these things. They've had some hearings up on the Hill, especially on the Senate side, to deal with it, but I don't know that there's consensus yet to move forward with that. Social Security is one of those things that tends to need bipartisan support. I think a lot of people will reference the commission that Alan Greenspan led many years ago that produced a bipartisan bill that helped do some changes back many decades ago now, but we'll have to see if they can get bipartisan support to do something now. The reconciliation process, which we talked about a lot, to get things done, doesn't allow Social Security to be touched with that, which almost forces you to therefore have some sort of bipartisan compromise. We may also see hearings from the new Senate Budget Committee Chairman Ron Johnson, the Wisconsin Republican. He got that gavel after Lindsey Graham died, and he has said to us and other publications he wants to have a Social Security hearing, just as he's having hearings on other topics to kind of explore the long-term questions around that. So we'll see if that leads to anything in the short term, but this is one of those things that kind of gets talked about without necessarily resulting in immediate votes.
1: Lauren Duggan is Deputy News Director for Bloomberg Government. Lauren, there's a lot of talk about the options for solving Social Security. I mean, the math is the math, and it's all on the table. So who would have to take the lead here, and how would you build a bipartisan coalition to tackle some of those really hard decisions?
0: Yeah, it's a good question because, you know, it's easier if there's a little bit of distance between you and the vote, or if you're not running for re-election or not on the ballot, that might make it easier, which might be one of the reasons Cassidy and Durbin are kind of leading on this right now. But there may have to be trade-offs. People have talked about raising the cap. You only pay Social Security tax up to a certain income level. Some people say maybe we raise that. Do you change the age, which that's not always a popular position, or do you decouple some of the rules or change some of the rules? So if you can build bipartisan support around something like that, you may need some outside pressure. Maybe a commission will come into play here again, or some sort of body or super committee or panel like that, because that is what has sometimes worked in the past. So it's a hard thing to do because it's such a third rail in American politics, as the cliche says. So we'll see if there are people willing to touch that rail or what they need to insulate themselves from some of the harsh parts of it.
1: Well, let's come down from the six-year time horizon to 45 days, which is about what we have till the end of the fiscal year. The term pocket rescission is back in the conversation. It was a topic at the end of last year, and it's come up again this year as the White House says, well, maybe we're just not going to spend all that money that you appropriated. How is the pocket rescission conversation being received on the Hill this time around?
0: Not very well, especially by Democrats. They don't like this approach that the administration has talked about using. There's a rescission process in law that says if the administration proposes rescinding things, then Congress has time to review and vote on that. But the reason this is called a pocket rescission, kind of like a pocket veto, is that it's within the time limits that the law prescribes and may make it difficult for Congress to say, no, you can't do that. So in a way, it takes Congress out of the role, and they don't like that. Some external groups don't like that either. So when there's this kind of build-up tension between Congress and the administration on spending, and that's just another element of it. I could see a lot of discussion about that maybe when they come back, some pushback. Ken Tran wrote a piece about it and kind of the mechanics of it as well this week. So it's on our mind as well, because that is a process that, you know, we had a rescission debate last year to cut some USAID funding and other things, but we'll see if they're denied that chance. I'm sure there will be a lot of discussion around it.
1: Well, let's stick with that 45 days, because before the Senate left, they passed a continuing resolution that would take us through December 11th. What are you hearing about whether the House is likely to take up the Senate's version?
0: Leaders are looking to put that up for a vote, potentially under suspension of the rules, which would require two-thirds support in the House, which it may very well have, and prevent having to go through the Rules Committee and dealing with things there. Not everyone is completely happy with everything in it. One of the key sticking points in the Senate was this language that would give a month-long extension around a definition for hemp that has allowed the sale of some beverages and some other products containing certain levels of THC. Some people don't want that extended for a month, and some people actually, Republicans, I think it was Morgan Griffith, said he would like a longer than 1 month extension so they can talk more about this. But that's one piece of language that's in there that has caused some concern. But Democrats seem on board with this plan. It would take the shutdown discussion off the table pretty early, early in September instead of a couple of days before the deadline like we often have. But that looks like it could go through pretty easily if they do schedule that vote.
1: Lauren Duggan is Deputy News Director for Bloomberg Government. Lauren, thanks for joining me as always.
0: Thank you.
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8: From ABC News, I'm Stephanie Officer. One victim is dead and so is the alleged suspect after officials say NYPD officers shot an apparently emotionally disturbed woman who they say stabbed two people in New York City's Times Square this afternoon. All three went to the hospital with life-threatening injuries. ABC's Anthony Carlo.
9: It appears that she was emotionally disturbed, going through some sort of mental health crisis in the middle of Times Square, an area bustling with tourists. Remember, we're still in the middle of summer tourism here in Times Square, which, as all of you know, brings so many people here to the city. So you can just imagine how frantic this was as this woman was approaching people. She was threatening people with knives, two of them. And then police say she manages to stab a man and a woman with those knives.
8: Massachusetts jurors continue deliberations in the Lindsay Clancy murder trial. Clancy is accused of intentionally killing her three children in 2023. Her attorneys say she was suffering from postpartum psychosis. ABC's Aaron Katursky in Plymouth says supporters have also been outside court and even cornered Clancy's attorney.
10: There was a complete stranger with her child who came up to Kevin Reddington on his way into court, just gave him a hug and said that it's somebody that she would want with her in a time of need. And so the case has touched a nerve, a referendum on motherhood and mental health. And it's become something more than what the jury is considering, which is a very narrow question. Was this murder or was this madness?
8: The son of late actress Naya Rivera, Josie Dorsey, is set to follow in his mother's theatrical footsteps. The now 10-year-old is slated to star in The Burning Valley, a film about a steelworker who loses his job when his mill shuts down. Josie's father, Ryan Dorsey, also set to star in it. Rivera drowned while saving Ryan during a California swimming trip in 2020. She was just 33 years old. You're listening to ABC News.
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8: Of Texas suffering from drought could see some relief.
13: It's been a month and a half since the rain gauge at DFW Airport measured a drop. Houston likewise has been very dry, but could soon see some relief. An area of low pressure located 100 miles south of New Orleans is producing small but concentrated areas of showers and thunderstorms. It's expected to produce a tropical depression, maybe even a tropical storm, as it moves north-northwest toward the Texas-Louisiana coast. Jim Ryan, ABC News in Dallas-Fort Worth.
8: Lionel Messi announced his retirement from international soccer after 21 years representing Argentina. A Rhode Island mom injured herself while trying to help three teens in a car accident. Gets help herself from Taylor Swift.
14: Ashley Taunton was driving through torrential rain on I-95 in Rhode Island last month when she saw a car ahead of her hydroplane off the road. The mother of three pulled over and ran to help the three teenagers inside. Moments later,
15: I just saw a car coming really fast.
14: She suffered a collapsed lung, a lacerated liver, and a severe leg injury, needing 3 surgeries. As the bills piled up, a family started a GoFundMe fundraiser online. But then came a massive donation, $50,000, from Taylor Swift.
8: That's ABC's Sophie Flay. The Metropolitan Museum of Art is canceling its planned exhibit honoring designer John Galliano following backlash over his past anti-Semitic and racist statements. I'm Stephanie Officer, ABC News.
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17: 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I have a special guest today, Neil McDonald of the GovCon Chamber of Commerce and a longtime influencer, especially in the small business arena and in GovCon. So, Neil, welcome to the show, man.
18: I appreciate it, Mark. Been a longtime listener, first-time attendee.
17: Yeah, and it won't be the last time because I have a lot of things that we will need to discuss, particularly around the climate of smalls. And we may not get into that deeply today, but we can certainly do it another day and not in the distant future. So tell people a little bit about, if they don't know you, tell them about you.
18: I appreciate how you say that, because the reality is it seems like I'm really well known out there. And it's so fun to realize how unknown I am among the overall GovCon world, right? Just for a little bit of background, I like to tell people, if you don't know who I am, I started the GovCon Chamber after I had spent 20 years as a small business owner in the federal market. And that was after I got out of the Army. And in federal market, I was doing IT services, and I took pretty good advantage of my position. I started when I got out of the Army, and I was working in the Pentagon. So I got mentored by general officers who were in the Pentagon into government contracting. And I've always been in the Washington, D.C. area. So for those of us who live here, we know how easy it is to kind of go to meetings or go to places. And in 2017, 2018, I started the GovCon Chamber as a way to just try to teach people the process of government contracting. I like to say government contracting is not a secret, it's just a process. And I teach people the process as much as I can, in particular around the federal sales part of it, or the getting in the door and talking to the customer, which I find a lot of people struggle with. And I've been doing that ever since. I really love it. I've worked with tens of thousands of small businesses out there, many that I know and work with, and many I have no idea who they are. And you're probably the same way, Mark, where people will come up to you and say, I've been listening to you for years, and I really appreciate the guidance you give me, even though we've never met. And that literally is why I do what I do. It's so incredibly rewarding to just run into people like that who appreciate what we do out there.
17: Yeah, you make an excellent point, though. I get the same thing. Mark, everybody knows you. Well, you know, you have no clue. You just have no clue. Nobody in this market is known by everybody. And frankly, there's no reason for any one person to be known by everybody, because this is a morass of niches. And you are a niche master in the small GovCon arena. So let's start with not about smalls, but let's talk about Neil's use of LinkedIn, because you have been a powerhouse on LinkedIn. I mean, I won't ask you why, because we both know why, but give a hint as to, you know, when you started and how you built.
18: Yeah, absolutely. And it is a really interesting transition. I started in 2007 with LinkedIn, and I started using it for my company. And the company that I had back then, it was Microsoft SharePoint Services, and I needed to recruit. And I always learned to do recruiting before you needed to hire somebody. And so I was able to use LinkedIn to find all these SharePoint experts out there that if I needed them, I could recruit them and hire them. And it turned out to be really good because I'm able to find all these people who they're what Microsoft calls MVPs. I don't know if they still call them that, but these engineers and senior developers and architects, these are some of the best of Microsoft SharePoint. And so I just started reaching out to them through LinkedIn to be able to get to their expertise. I did a podcast back then where I was interviewing them constantly about what should we be paying attention to. And I learned pretty quickly that through LinkedIn, I wasn't just recruiting these candidates and getting out there and having conversations with them, but I was attracting other candidates who wanted to hear what they were saying, and I was attracting customers. So my first use of LinkedIn was around business growth with, you know, not business development, but internal business development, if you will, and our ability to just get out there and be visible. As I went along through my company, I started transitioning into realizing I was attracting customers and the value of the network. Back when I started and you started, everybody just looked at LinkedIn as just a place to get a job. You know, you post your resume type looking profile and you came back. But I had quickly realized that it was a network environment. And I've been doing networking my whole life. I've been doing sales my whole life. And so I recognized the value of LinkedIn and just started really using that to build out the network and mostly just help people, which enabled me to be able to become aware of a lot of things whenever I needed to.
17: That's cool. I had very similar experience. I joined in 04 when nobody was there. Literally nobody. I'm in the first 250,000 members, but it wasn't until 07 that it started getting serious. And then in 10, GSA negotiated deals with what were then the three major social networking platforms, Facebook, LinkedIn, and MySpace, obviously. Weird, but true. They negotiated how federal employee data could be used if they were listing themselves as feds. Feds were there before that, but they couldn't say who they worked for or what they did after that. And, you know, I doubt if LinkedIn or anybody else honors the agreement of how to use that employee data, but, you know, neither here nor there. They're there. And I do a census of them every year on LinkedIn, predicated on finding 820 company pages for federal aid entities. That's a lot of company pages. The Rangers has a couple of them, by the way. So from there, obviously, you started promoting the chamber. You also, and this, I don't know how you do this. What's the frequency of your online via LinkedIn training?
18: Yeah, I go live every, sometimes I take a little time off, but mostly I go live every single business day. Every single weekday, because I'll go live on July 4th. I've gone live on January 1st and, you know, got 100 people show up. And I tell people entrepreneurs prefer off hours sometimes, but I go live every day at noon and I do a 30-minute session, 12 to 12:30. And one of the things I tell people, as long as you're just talking about what you know, it's pretty easy to do that. So, for example, when I talk about proposals, I don't go heavily into proposals because I don't claim to be some proposal expert. I've run two different companies. I've written hundreds of proposals, but there's a difference between that and a professional proposal manager or something. It's like they can have that show. But my topics are really the toughest ones I think people run into. It's like, how do I find people's names and numbers? How do I get in the door? How do I have a second meeting? You know, how do I do capture in this way of just learning more about an opportunity? So I do those pretty much. The training is what I do 80-90% of the time. I did try to do, it's funny, I don't know if you noticed this, but I did try to do live streaming where I saw that going on. I'm like, maybe I'll go a couple hours a day. That lasted 3 days. And I went, well, that was a bad idea. Let me just, and I admitted it right on LinkedIn. I was going to do it. Now I'm not doing that anymore because it was just, it's a whole different thing to try to professionally stream and to stream on Minecraft or something, a video game. But I find when I'm out there, my goal is to just keep putting content out there because it's amazing. Sometimes I feel like I'm putting too much out there. I'm just in there. First off, people can unfollow me, but that rarely happens as much as people just don't see me. And more importantly, I don't see some of the content I want to see. If you posted or the Army posted or something, we think that is hitting every one of those millions and millions of people around LinkedIn, but it's not. And so I'll probably keep this up. I really love doing it. It goes back to one of those things like your show. people really value it. And I'm reaching the people who are brand new to the world or who've been in the world struggling, and they hear tips from us. And by the way, I restream. I go live on LinkedIn, but simultaneously I'm going off to YouTube because it's easy to do both at the same time.
17: Sure.
18: LinkedIn's the networking world.
17: There it is. We're going to take a quick break. When we come back, we're going to start talking about some meaty subjects. Not that LinkedIn isn't, but I'm here today with Neil McDonald. Neil and I will return right after this.
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17: Welcome back to Amtower Off Center on the Federal News Network. I'm here today with Neil McDonald. If you don't know Neil, look him up on LinkedIn, follow him, connect with him. If you're in GovCon, if you're not in GovCon, go away. So isn't everybody? No, everybody's not in GovCon. So we agreed to talk about a few things before the show. I like to queue up topics, and you have one that is kind of a recurrent thing. You recommend subcontracting before priming, and you know, the calls I get, and you probably get 10 times more, are, well, how do I get one of these contracts? Take it from there.
18: Yeah, it's funny. I've been doing this a long time, since 2018. And I have yet to get absolutely this is the way, but that's how I feel. I just haven't got that pushy yet. But I do believe that small businesses coming in, or anybody coming in, should subcontract for 3 years or $3 million, whichever is further. And the reason I say that, there's always exceptions, and so I don't deal with exceptions. But for most of us businesses, we would, and including my own businesses, we would benefit by coming in and being able to team up with another company, learn the ropes of government contracting if we don't know them already. Simple things like, you know, how do I write a proposal in a federal way How do I communicate with the contracting officer or the federal buyer personnel program office, whoever? How do I charge for my services? You know, what's a CPARS? There's all this interesting stuff within any business you go into. Then if you take the time to learn about it, if you basically do on the job training, then your success will be so much more. And so that's one of the reasons I say subcontract is because you'll learn the ins and outs of what the government does. I often try to remind people that even billion-dollar firms subcontract. I've had Booz Allen come to me when I had a business and we were in an agency. They're like, hey, we're trying to break into an agency. How about we work together? They had, it surprised me at the time when I was learning this, but it's like, even though they're a billion-dollar company and they're huge, if they don't have a presence in a particular agency, then it's to their advantage to ride a small

0: business, for example, or a large prime contract, and go in and get their own relationships inside of an agency. So that's a big part of it, is understanding the ropes of the government contracting space, breaking into a new agency. And then the other thing is, for small businesses starting out, they're struggling for money. And I always say, you need to feed yourself, then get somebody else to feed you, then grow your company. And what I mean by that is, feed yourself is basically go from being a W-2 to a 1099 consultant to being a 1099 corp to corp, which is basically what subcontracting is. If you do that on your own skills, then you're making enough money so you and your family are taken care of and you're not running out of money. And then the next thing is to hire 5 or 15 people who are in your company, and now their revenue is paying for your salary. So then you can grow your company. And the challenge is, many of us, and I did a little of this myself, is you come in, you think, I got to go prime contract, you know, get a contract directly from the federal agency. And the chances of that, as you know, are very slim, and you make it so much harder on yourself compared to if you build a relationship.
1: Okay, so what are the keys to getting a subcontract? Do you have, I mean, obviously you have to bring a skill to the market, right?
0: Yeah, I was just talking to somebody else who was out of the Army, and she's been pursuing federal business since 2020. And she was talking yesterday about how she's struggling, and this is just hard. And frankly, she was talking about getting, you know, do I bring on a partner? Do I quit? Do I, you know, hire people like you or me or something? And as I listened to her, what I realized is that she sold everything. And I was like, you've got to pick one thing and sell that. So one of the first keys to subcontracting, in my opinion, is have a specialty. You know, we call it core competencies, a clear, focused offer, but basically a specialty, right? My first company, we did network engineering. We were in the server rooms. My second company, we did Microsoft SharePoint services. Yes, we could do all these other things, but we focused on the specialty, which enabled other people to see where we fit. Most large primes aren't going to work with a small business, but when they do, all other things being equal, they want to know, what can you do that we can't? You know, we don't have to give you business. And small businesses are no different. They want to know, if I brought you on, where can you fit? My last company, the first contract I got in the federal space, it was a subcontract, and it was through this guy, Ted. I'll never forget the path. I was at a Subway. I ran into a guy who said, I know a guy. And he introduced me to this guy, Ted, who was in the VA, and he was doing different business. I said, we do Microsoft SharePoint, think we can sub with you, et cetera. And he's like, yeah, we hear about that stuff. We don't do that. Happy to have you come in. And we started winning business with him because we brought something he didn't have, but he was able to grow his business with us as a subcontractor.
1: Now, was he with a large, a medium, or a small?
0: He was with a small business doing $6 million a year. And so it was an ideal kind of a situation there.
1: Yeah, so that would kind of lead to my sub question here. Teaming and JVs, is teaming still a viable option?
0: Well, 100% I think teaming's an option. I just saw a friend of mine, Ezekiel Russell, just put out a LinkedIn
1: Easy,
0: post.
1: Yeah.
0: Yeah, and so he just put out a post, I think it was today or yesterday, talking about he had looked at the 8A Stars 3. And this is what I say to people. I know a ton, and I know barely a fraction of what there is to know, right? So there's a thing. But I talk about the 8A Stars 3 contract vehicle and how cool it is, and you should go in there and try to get on figure out how to get on a team post-award with one of these winners, and there's 1,200 plus or something. And Ezekiel's article was, they just did the option renewal on this, and now there's like 150 or something. And that was pretty staggering to me, but that's a sign to me that teaming is even more important, because so many paths to getting to an opportunity or a contract are limited into a contract vehicle. And more often than not, you're not going to be on the contract vehicle that you're using. And so teaming is the only way to get into that path. There's a lot of other reasons for teaming, but that's a big one.
1: Yeah, so Oasis Plus is going to be massive. And, you know, right now you can't get in as prime, because the door, I think, is closed. And you can identify the contractors because they're listed. That's public information. But give me the scenario on identifying a teaming partner or JV partner and structuring how to do it.
0: Yeah, I'll leave JV to the side for one second, because JV to me is a full-out marriage. and I watch a lot of companies get in there with high expectations. But when I talk about teaming, I'll give you a quick little example. There's a customer I work with, and they're trying to target USDA. And USDA, one of their main contract vehicles for IT, is called Stratus. And I've never heard of it until I started pursuing this with them. And so what we did is listed the 75 contract holders on there, and there's some small and some largest. It began to reach out with just, in this particular case, this company was, they've got more experience. They got 10 years doing USDA and other places, but basically reaching out saying, hey, we've been at USDA. I don't even say what we do. That's something I leave out of early emails because people will just flag you, you know, shortlist you off. But we've been at USDA. We're looking to explore opportunities or pursue opportunities at USDA, in particular on the Stratus contract vehicle. And the idea is to get in and talk to companies about some of the ways you can help them. A lot of us go in. In fact, I was doing training today about staffing firms and how they can get in. And a problem we do with teaming is we see you want a contract. We call you up and say, hey, I could help you. It's like, well, of course you could, but so could the people who helped me win, et cetera. And so you want to be coming after the fact, talking about, well, how can you help them? Not by taking some of their work, but providing them value. If I come back really quick to smaller firms, for many companies doing, let's say, 3 million and less, I always say aim for companies that are doing 10 million or below and try to get in there, because they may or may not have a position for you, but they tend to move after opportunities that have a shorter sales life cycle. So the larger companies, larger companies that are out there, they tend to pursue 50 or 100 or $500 million contracts. Those are 24-month life cycles. But smaller contracts, 5 million and below, they kind of churn pretty fast. And the government doesn't even do much in the realm of talking to companies. And so if you can get out and bring a couple of these opportunities to potential teaming partners and say, hey, I want to see if that might be a fit for you. It's a way to open the conversation, the dialogue. And then what I'm looking for am I resonating with them? Is there chemistry, if you will? Like, do they want to talk? And then you just get into building that relationship, same as you would with a date or a friend or whatever.
1: Okay. That's a great place to break, because you just several times have mentioned relationships, and we're going to talk about that next. You're listening to Amtower Off-Center on the Federal News Network. Neil and I shall return right after this.
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1: Welcome back to Amped Hour Off Center on the Federal News Network. I'm here today with Neil McConnell. I've known Neil by reputation for probably at least 15 years now, probably longer, but we've never met. But here's the cool thing. We kind of have a professional relationship because I read his stuff. I tap into some of his training. And I know who he is. You know, I have a feel for him. And he's been listening to the show. He's got a couple of my books. And to go back to what we were saying earlier, nobody is known by everybody in this market. So how do you start determining who you need in your network, and how do you build those relationships?
0: Yeah, that's interesting. When I'm thinking about who do I need in my network, I describe it from a sales perspective. There's these three roles of like entry into an organization, whether it's a federal agency or a company, government contracting firm. But these three roles are focus of receptivity, focus of dissatisfaction, and focus of power. And when I'm trying to build relationships, let's say at a new agency, and I'll just use USDA, focus of receptivity are people who are, they're really not going to buy anything from me. They don't need it. They don't have the power, but they're willing to talk to me about their agency and help me navigate it a little bit more. Sometimes you find these people at industry days or other events where you can run into them. They're like, well, that's not my world, but I'm happy to try to make an intro. I'm happy to find your strategic plan. So focuses of receptivity are one of the first things I want when I'm trying to get into any particular organization, because that just makes everything else easier. The focus of dissatisfaction in the federal agency, that's always the program office. Sometimes it's the program office that is actually doing the buying and running. Let's say my Microsoft SharePoint services, it might be the IT department. But focuses of dissatisfaction are also like the HR department who use Microsoft SharePoint. And if I can get in and talk to them, I can hear about their needs. And this is kind of going into capture a little bit more. But then focus of power are the contract officer and contract specialists in this idea of building relationships with them. These are the three type of people I find. And by the way, focus of power in a small business is the owner. Focus of power in a small business, I mean, focus of dissatisfaction in any business is the business developer and capture person. Those are ideal people. And then focus of receptivity are the small business liaison officers, or just kind of anybody you run into at an industry day event. You're like, well, you are now my new focus of receptivity at your organization. So those groups of people are the way I look at an agency or an organization and decide, who am I trying to get into? And I can pause for a second and then talk about how do I build those relationships.
1: Okay, so when I'm teaching people or coaching people on how to do this, I always start them on LinkedIn. Look them up there, see what they're posting, see what groups they belong to. Are they in associations that you're familiar with or part of? You know, AFSCEA. AFSCEA has chapters everywhere. So you may both be members, but they may be at Belvoir and you're at Aberdeen. You know, not real close, but you're both still in AFSCEA. But reaching out on LinkedIn, you can start to get a feel for who they are and what they do. And you can start to get on their radar. So to turn that cold call into at least a tepid, if not warm call.
0: Yeah, 100%. So I do something similar to that, and there's other things we can talk about, like when they're not on LinkedIn, which is tough. It's inconceivable. But the idea of what you just said, seeing what they're saying, it's also one of the things I literally just taught part of this today, Mark, was be visible. So I was talking about staffing firms and how can they do staffing within the federal market. And one of the tips I gave was give away your knowledge. Like if you have staffing insight or salary insight or a way to avoid candidates who really aren't qualified but are using AI to seem qualified, just tell as much as you can out there. Too many of us feel like if I give away the secret sauce, no one's going to come buy from me. But the reality is 80% aren't going to buy from me anyways. And so if you're giving it away, you got visibility. And the 20% are going to look and go, that's exactly what I want. The way Mark talks about LinkedIn and here's how you get on it and really take advantage of it, that's what I want, but I don't want to do it. Can you do it? And that's that's kind of business, is being visible out there. The same way we would look at a potential target to research them, sometimes you can build a relationship by them finding you on LinkedIn and you're sharing content about your area of expertise.
1: Yeah, my bottom line on LinkedIn is, if you're not posting something of value to the market, particularly that part of the market that you serve, the likelihood is you're a parking lot in Walmart at 3 a.m. Ain't nobody coming by. So, sharing information, and, you know, once you post it, if there's a half a dozen people that you really want to see it, send it directly to them.
0: Yeah. I get people, the other thing is, just because I know you echo this problem, it's like with AI here, there used to be, Mark and I would post stuff and we'd have so much traction because no one else was willing to put the work in to put content out there. Now, there is so much junk out there from AI generated stuff, including comments on people's posts. If you can pause for a second and put your own expertise into a comment, so it's not, you know, the same AI generated comment, or and I don't have a problem with using AI to help you brainstorm a post, but using you as the expert, not the AI as the expert, you'll rise up, because I think that's a huge part of relationship building, is just authenticity of your content and your messaging out there. People will see that and gravitate towards you.
1: Yeah, I mean, you have a personality in how you approach things. I have a bit of an edge on how I approach things. So if I used AI to generate stuff, it probably isn't going to sound like Mark. Same thing with you. If you use something, if you say, write this piece for me, it's not going to have that Neil appeal to it. So, I use it for brainstorming. I put longer pieces in it and say, give me four ideas for articles out of this, or just posts. And then at the end, I'll say, hey, make me a graphic for it.
0: It's funny. That's a lot of the AI graphics have come out. I think they're actually going to go away. And then, the massive amount of it, because people will get tired of doing it. That's the other thing about you and I and others like us, is we've got longevity. It's not age. It's just the ability to keep coming back. We both teach this kind of thing about a big part of success is showing up, so coming back over and over again. And I think on LinkedIn, a lot of people are using AI to post content that they don't even really care about, where we're passionate about what we're posting. We're like, oh, this is like the most exciting budget. It's like, all right, nerd. But that's what people want, I think.
1: Yeah, like you, I've been doing this for a while. I started my company in 85, and I get people reaching out saying, hey, how did you get that speaking gig? And, show me how. And I'll go, well, start now, and in 35 years, people start reaching out.
0: that's it, right? Beautiful oak tree.
1: But, that the time that you've been in the market, the time I've been in the market, we've been consistent in trying to add value. Do we succeed every time? Maybe not, but we're trying, and that's apparent. That adds to the authenticity that you were mentioning earlier. So when you're working with companies, I'm assuming you do the same thing. I introduce people that I'm coaching, if they're truly capable and ready, to people in my network who can further help them or be potential clients for. But I don't do it, kind of willy-nilly. It is an offering in my coaching, but you really have to be ready for it. What's your take on that, and do you share your connections?
0: Well, it's funny. I have two things to it. One is, I tell people, if you see somebody on my LinkedIn, if I'm connected with somebody on LinkedIn that you want to connect with and you want an introduction, let's just be clear. I probably know 1% of them really well, and the rest I don't know. I mean, I'm not, I have 47,000 followers on LinkedIn. I barely can remember my kids' names. I'm not going to remember everybody else. But one thing I tell them is, if you want to get introduced to Mark, you're like, hey, I see you're connected to Mark. I'm like, I don't mind. I reach out to Mark and I say, hey, Mark, I know this. I have another connection on LinkedIn who would like to make an introduction. Would you be okay if I made that introduction? That is a one thing I do is two things there, rules. One is I never make an introduction without permission to make the introduction. And the other is on my LinkedIn side, I'm like, go ahead, because that's networking. But for my customers, I tell them, I'm not introducing you to anybody I know until I teach you how to get in the door yourself, because that's the biggest thing. It's like, I want to know that you get in the door yourself, you embarrass yourself, and you do bad meetings. When you're ready, going back to your point, then I'm happy to introduce you to the world. It's like, if I could introduce you. But the biggest problem with introductions that I have to tell people year after year is, I can only introduce so many people to Mark before he's like, well, why don't you just put my number on the, you know, your webpage or something? It's like, you know, the idea is the introduction should be really specific to Mark's needs, not your needs or something. So, yeah, I'm with you that when they're ready, it is something that you and I and others, and actually, really quickly, one thing that I tell people is that you've got to be free. So many people who have far fewer connections just will not make an introduction. Like, I don't get it. It's your brother. Just introduce me to your brother or whatever. Like, and trying to get people to understand this, introductions, it's not like all of a sudden your reputation is completely on that introduction. You're introducing in a business world. We recognize that I'm taking the risk when I meet with John and I'm going to hear from him. Yeah, it wasn't a fit, Mark. Thanks for the intro, but we're not going to work together. Okay, cool.
1: Yeah, and it's not like you're referring or endorsing their business. You're just opening a door.
0: Yeah, 100%. And that opening the door is so simple. I wish people would do it a lot more.
1: Doing the intro and, you know, if you're not going to post regularly on LinkedIn, repost other people's stuff and comment on it. There's a lot of great stuff out there. We've mentioned several people already. But that's not where we're going now. So we're going to take a break and come back and talk about why you recommend Fed over SLED. You're listening to AmTower Off-Center on the Federal News Network. My guest is Neil McDonald. If you don't know Neil, shame on you, because he's not known by everybody, but he should be. There you go. We'll be back right after this.
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1: 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Neil McDonald of the GovCon Chamber of Commerce is my guest. Neil also consults with companies, so feel free to reach out, find him on LinkedIn. But one of the things we agreed to talk about was why you still prefer Fed over SLED. And in these times,

0: people sometimes just don't get is sales is sales is sales. It's always going to be hard. You have to find a customer with a problem your solution can do. The reason I like the federal market over the state, local, and education side, first off, if I throw this one down, it's COVID ready. And so when COVID happened, everything got hit, but the federal market pretty much did not. And a lot of people were able to continue on. But even without big disasters happening, in the federal market, the reason I like it is there's fundamentally, right? Yes, there's exceptions and clarities, but fundamentally, there's one set of rules, the FAR. There's one place to find opportunities, which is basically, or one way to see opportunities. So SAM, and then you expand that to contract vehicles. But the opportunities are incredibly visible, where in state, local, and others, they're less so. And then you got CPARs where you can look at the ratings for the government to be able to see you. And then I can look at all the contract awards. And I can look at who's won contracts last year, for example, and build a list of winners, see what prices they paid, overall prices. I can see what they bought from the government. All that level of data for me to be able to find is huge. And then when I'm trying to get in the door, I can find information on 400,000 small businesses in 1 second by going to the SBA's DSBS tool, or what they call the SBS tool. But if people go to dsbs.sba.gov, it still works. And in there, I can find them generally the business owner of small businesses. And if I align that with the awards that have been made, and I'm looking for, you know, companies that are doing civil engineering work and have won contracts $5 million and above or something, I can align that data back with the Small Business Administration's data on us businesses, and I can build a list really fast of potential teammates. So that kind of activity is really good for me. When I look to state and local, the competition is a whole different world, right? People are in there like it. And my thing about this market is focus. I'm not saying don't go to state and local. I'm saying if you're going to go into federal, go all in. If you're going to go into California, go all in. But if you try to go into different markets and different customers, you really won't be able to eat. That idea of chasing two rabbits, you're not going to eat one. It's the same thing in choosing a market. Pick a market and get really, really good at it. When I work with customers inside the federal market, I say pick an agency and go for it. And even when you're looking at an agency like the Department of War, I go, that's too big. You come down and you say Navy, that's too big. Come down to like NAVC, Naval Sea Systems Command. Now that's small enough that they can certainly help you have millions of, I mean, they can certainly win, award you contracts that could help you build to $1 million or multiple millions in business. But that focus is what will help people succeed. I think if you're larger, feel free to go to different markets.
1: Yeah. To that point, when I do my census, 820 company pages, more than half of those are DOD and uniformed services, right? So when you mention Navy, there's 88 company pages for various units, operating divisions within the Navy. There's almost 100 for DOD, DOW. Army is the largest with about 130. I mean, there's all kinds of niches in the market. So to your point, find the one that is going to be a closest fit for you and start pursuing. And if they're on LinkedIn as a company page, you can find the key people in those entities. So cool. So now I better understand your Fed over SLED. And I agree. Focus. You know, you can't, especially for the smallest, you cannot do everything. So do one thing really well and pick a target that's viable. I want to touch on something that's probably more personal for both of us, and that is why people reach out to us. Since late 2023, maybe mid 2023, I've had at least 100 AI companies. And when I say companies, I mean people with tools reach out and say, hey, look at this. I'll pay you a referral fee for every lead you give me. And, you know, half of these companies are started by people with, at least half, with no experience in the government market. They may be an AI guru, but they got some funding somewhere, somebody with way too much money and too little brain, to start this thing. And the viability for for an equal.

0: ecosystem to support that many companies isn't real. But what do you do when these people reach out to you? I know you got to have the probably a lot more inquiries than me.
1: Yeah, there's I'm with you, the same timeline. The VCs started dropping dollars and people would start creating companies and they come in and just, learn from us, right? Which I don't particularly mind when they were doing it. I was like, let me teach you. Now there's just too many. I mean, I'm just getting multiple a week. I don't even know who you are or where you're coming from. But one of the things I've learned about all of these companies is, and for me, this goes back to federal and SLED. I'm only federal. I tell people this all the time. I know sales and I've done other markets, but I'm not selling. I'm not teaching you to do it. I'm not working with you, and I'm not going to help you get in there. So all federal. What I'm looking for is an AI tool that actually is all federal. Like it leans in, and I'll talk to you about it in a second because you don't know this, but I'm building one myself. But I've been offered equity in companies, and a lot of us, they reach out to us as experts, equity in companies. Once you come on, why don't you do retainer thing like you described, which is the most ignorant thing I think to offer an expert, is to come in and say, why don't you take all the risks? And if there's any upside, I'll give you something. It's like, no, that is not right. And then the other thing is they come in and try to steal our 30 years of building networks. It's like, hey, and for you younger people, we call it a Rolodex, but it's like, why don't you just give me your Rolodex? Like, sure, $1 billion or something. It's like, I don't mind helping people, but I do mind companies that come in and have millions of dollars not think to offer 100 or 200,000 for that level of expertise just on the side as advisors, because what you did and I did and others is helped accelerate these companies. But unfortunately, Mark, I don't see them really, the 80% of them, really providing the value to businesses that they need. How do I sit there and get visible on LinkedIn or something? How do I win contracts? How do I get in the door? Even how do I do sales? It's too much out there. And so I don't have a problem with them reaching out. That's just the normal way to do it. But now in my head, they're spam. Like when I see them reach out, I'm like, all right, it's just too much spam. And that's unfortunate because that's how they're taught, by the way. They're not mean people or bad people. They're just taught, reach out and try to, spam as many people as you can.
0: Yeah, I don't want to. They are lazy, but it's a learned laziness. So the attention span is such that if they can't do it immediately, they don't want to. So wrap up here for me and tell people why they should reach out to you if they need help and where you are going to provide that help.
1: Well, the biggest thing I would tell people is reach out to me on LinkedIn. Follow me on LinkedIn. I put out a lot of content. I just put out something today about the Air Force organization and their whole new organization chart. I'm getting ready to release a new org chart that I built of like 512 nodes under the Air Force. And so that stuff will come out. And that's free on there. I do my LinkedIn training. If people want to accelerate their business development success and they're doing a million plus, I don't like to take money from people who are not making money. But if they're doing a million or more and they want to work with me, they just reach out to me and ask. I have a BD Accelerator workshop, and I've learned that I don't work retainers anymore with people unless they do this. Like, unless I can get them to do the process for 90 days, then a long-term engagement's not there. But mostly, I'd love people to just be part of the LinkedIn training that I do every day. I focus on small business. You're totally right. But I get PTEX or APEX accelerators and the SBA and even larger firms come in and get that training. And I just try to be professional development out there for people who maybe don't have access to it from somewhere else.
0: And it's adult supervision for the uninitiated. So thank you for that. And thank you for being on the show. Podcasting is not my day job. I'm not an employee of Federal News Network. I just have a show here. I operate at the intersection of thought leadership, content, and LinkedIn. 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
10: 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In the Oval Office this afternoon, President Trump insisting again, Iranians